0: baby. It really does mean so much. Relatable is a family. It's a community. When I see you guys in person, it's immediately like we're friends. And that, I think, is what is so unique about us. I always say I have the best audience in the world, and that's because I do. And let me just transition into telling you about this event for the best audience in the world, and that is Share the Arrows, which is brought to you by our friends at Adele Natural Cosmetics. Okay, if you are part of the Relatable community and you have not yet gone to Share the Arrows, don't have FOMO again this year. This is not your year for the fear of missing out. This is the year for you to just go. If there is any possible way for you to travel to Dallas, Texas, or drive or fly, if there is any way for you to do it, for your husband to take care of your kids, for you to be able to go with your friends or by yourself is totally fine. I promise you, you will leave refreshed and edified, encouraged, and emboldened to do the next right thing in faith with excellence and for the glory of God. It's October 11th. Is it October 11th, y'all? It's not. It's never October 11th. Why can't I not get that? Y'all probably think it's a bit at this point. It's not. It's October 10th. Don't show up on October 11th. It's October 10th in Dallas, Texas. ShareTheArrows.com. Costi Hinn, Elisa Childers, yours truly, Shane and Shane leading worship, Grace Anna Castleberry, Audrey Brogy talking about motherhood, how to be a godly wife and mom, Rosaria Butterfield bringing it as she always does, Natasha Crane also doing apologetics with Elisa Childers, and then our first Relate a Bro in Costi Hinn and Shane and Shane. It's going to be incredible. By the grace of God, it'll be the best year yet. Last year, 7,000 of you showed up. This year, who knows? Who knows how many of you will be there? It's so amazing. ShareTheArrows.com. All right. Okay. So one more thing before we get into our good news. We've got some good news today, encouraging news when it comes to the Pride Month theme. Typically, we're not talking about good news. We're talking about really demoralizing and sad stuff, but stuff that we need to lay eyes on and understand as Christians who are fighting this spiritual battle. But today we've got some good news of some really good wins. Praise God for that. But before we get into that, I just want to tease something for you that this Friday, I've got an interview coming out that is unlike any interview I've ever done before. The biggest interview in Relatable history. We have been doing, Relatable since March of 2018. And so, gosh, 8+ years of doing Relatable. And we've had some really big interviews over the years and some really awesome conversations with people that maybe you'd previously never heard of. And every single one is a privilege, but this is unique. Unlike anyone we've ever done, the biggest interview that I have ever dropped on Relatable, we are planning to put out on Friday morning. So stay tuned for that. I'll announce it on Instagram and all that good stuff. If you have a guess for who it is, you can comment, you can message, and all of that good stuff. We'll see who gets it right. All right. Let's get into some happy stuff. Now, it's sad that this even has to be a debate, but it is good to see a Christian institution have some courage. So there is a Christian adoption agency, Bethany Christian Services, which is the largest Protestant adoption and foster care agency in the U.S., that has announced that its board of directors has voted to clarify and strengthen the organization's Christian faith commitments and beliefs. And within that is included their policy that they will no longer allow LGBTQ parents to adopt and foster children in their care. Now, this is a change for Bethany Christian because, as we'll get into, a few years ago, it seemed like they had softened on this. But according to their most recent annual report, they have served 25,825 children and families through adoption, foster care, and other services. They have served over 1 million children and families over the past 80 years. Beginning in June 2027, Bethany will only allow fostering and adoption by families whose Christian faith and beliefs align with its statement of faith and belief. So it's not only about homosexuality. It's not only about gender and the belief about these, what you might call social issues. It's really a belief about all biblical issues, all core tenets of the Christian faith. The CEO, Keith Cureton, said the decision, quote, is really about three things. It's about clarity. It's about conviction. It's about faith and belief. Yes and amen, Keith Cureton. Good job. I love when people say things like we need clarity because we do. And that is a huge reason why God gave us his word, so that we don't have to be confused about things like gender and sexuality and family. It was so important to him that God clarified that in the first chapter of the first book of the Bible. You don't even have to read 30 verses before we get the answer to that. Genesis 1:27. The CEO added that when he joined the organization in 2023, he sensed that we were really struggling with our identity. Good job, Mr. Cureton. The move comes after Bethany faced criticism in 2021. We talked about it at the time. This is before Cureton arrived on the scene for allowing LGBT couples to foster and adopt through the agency. Cureton stressed that families who feel they cannot align with the new framework will be aided through a transition process to another child placement agency with a goal of minimizing disruptions for children, because that is the number one focus. And it is so rare for institutions to go this direction, because progressivism by nature progresses. It is very aggressive. It wants to take as much ground as possible. It is very imperialistic in that way, especially when it comes to Christian institutions, which are like the last bastion of biblical truth, of moral truth, of biological truth, the last bastions of the protection of children. And progressivism, like Satan, has its sights set on those kinds of institutions, and its sights set on children specifically. And typically, once you have an organization that opens up to that possibility in the name of being inclusive, in the name of being loving, it is very hard to go backwards. Once you have that initiative, you have that focus group, you have that one employee, you have that one manager that is making problems in the name of expanding their definition of what marriage should look like, et cetera, it's just so hard. It's so hard for leadership to then turn it around. You have to have a lot of courage and a lot of resolve to do that. So good on this CEO for coming in and saying, what does the Bible say? We're not nicer than God. We're not more loving than God. If we're Christian, then we should act like it. That's my interpretation of what he is saying, and I'm thankful for that. So we'll get into more of what this new statement of faith is. I think it's important, because if you're leading an organization and you want to lead with Christian conviction, then this is the direction that you want to go.
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0: Begins this with an affirmation of the Apostles' Creed. Bethany Christian Services is united in our belief in the core tenets of our faith as outlined in the Apostles' Creed. It affirms the authority of Scripture, the biblical mandate to care for the vulnerable, and a declaration that God creates human beings in his image as male and female and determined by sex. So male and female determined by sex. Again, we see that in the first chapter of the first book of the Bible, Genesis 1:27. That's not an allegory. That's not a metaphor. We see the two options for what you can be as human made in God's image, and that is either male or female. They also have a statement on the sanctity of life. And so they say this: we believe that all human life is sacred from conception to natural death. We are committed to offering life-affirming options to expectant parents, walking alongside them with compassion, support, and hope. And then on sex, we believe every person is created in the image of God and therefore possesses inherent dignity, worth, and purpose. We further believe God creates human beings in his image as male and female, as determined by biological sex. Now, they use the term biological sex, and they're probably just trying to be as clear as possible there. I don't say the term biological sex because there is no other kind of sex except for biological sex. To me, it's just repetitive. It's almost kind of implying that there could be another sex, or people will say biological gender or biological male or biological female. Well, there's no other kind of male or female except for the biological kind. So I'm not indicting them at all for their choice of words there. I'm just saying in my lexicon and how I say things, because I'm aiming to align my words with reality as much as possible. I just don't want to give like any window of opening for confusion whatsoever. On marriage between a man and a woman, Bethany Christian Trust says, we affirm the biblical design of marriage as a covenant between one man and one woman established by God to reflect his love and faithfulness. What do we always say? The definition of marriage between one man and one woman is rooted in creation, Genesis 1:27, repeated throughout scripture, like honor your father and mother, Exodus 20:12. It is reiterated by Jesus himself, Matthew 19:4-5. Have you not heard that in the beginning he made us male and female? It is representative of Christ in the church. That's Ephesians 5. And it is reflective of the gospel. And that's the point that I see in here, the fifth R that we have been saying since probably 2019. It reflects his love and faithfulness in a way that a union between two men or two women cannot, because marriage is a representation of Christ, who is described as the groom, and his bride, or the church, who is described as his bride. And so that can only be reflected by one man and one woman. And if we don't get that right, then it is very easy to see how we end up slipping over time on everything else theological. Like, people who can't affirm Genesis 1:27 almost always end up not being able to affirm John 14:6, that Jesus is the way, the truth, the life, that no one comes to the Father except through him. And I'm so glad that it seems to me like Bethany Christian Trust understands that. And like, how freeing is it that we don't have to be the ones to come up with the definition of marriage or the definition of love or the definition of goodness or the gospel or the, you know, marriage between Christ and his church? We don't have to like come up with our own newfangled interpretations of that based on our own desires and our sins. Like, praise the Lord that he has taken that burden off of us and he has put it on himself and he has given us his inspired word. And he just says, follow me. Just follow me. So most of the online reaction so far has been positive. You've got Katie Faust, founder of Them Before Us. At the pinnacle of support for gay marriage among conservatives, Bethany Christian started placing kids with LGBT couples. They just reversed that decision. They will only hire Christians and they will only serve mother, father, adoptive homes. Vibe shift is having measurable impact. Praise the Lord. Journalist Megan Basham, praise God, I covered Bethany's decision to compromise with the culture and abandon biblical standards when I was at World. Since he came to the org, CEO Keith Cureton has been a good King Josiah, so to speak, recommitting Bethany to following the Lord with their whole hearts. God has been merciful to give Bethany back to us. Praise the Lord. She's absolutely right. King Josiah, young King Josiah, came in and he tore down all of the altars to the idols. And that is one thing that Christians are called to do. You know, as we talked about a couple weeks ago, something that I hadn't really thought about is that when Jesus says the gates of hell won't prevail against his church, and of course, we believe that's a universal body of believers, gates are a defense mechanism. And so that means that Christians are on the offense in the spiritual warfare, and that it is Satan just holding on as tightly as he can to his kingdom and to his power while it lasts. And Christians are the ones trying to tear down those gates. We are on the offense pushing down those gates. And it's not just about culture wars, y'all. I just want to remind you of that. Politics matters, policy matters, because people matter. Yes, another acronym, or not, that one's not an acronym, an alliteration that we have been saying for years. But for us, this is not primarily about culture war. It's not primarily about just winning. It is about honoring the Lord, yes, and realizing that his ways are always better, but it's about protecting children. If God is love, 1 John 4:8, if he created us and he knows what's best, and he knows what's best for children, then we are not going to outlove him or outcare for children by disagreeing with him. The most safety-inducing, protective thing that we can do for children is ensure that they end up with a home, in a home with a mom and a dad. Now, does that guarantee that there will be no mistreatment? Of course not. Of course not. But just as men and women are not interchangeable, we understand that neither are moms and dads. Neither are husbands and wives. We bring different things to the table that are necessary for the healthy formation of children. The two sexes that are needed to make a baby are also needed to raise a baby. So praise God. Praise God for this. This is really, really good news. Now, I do want to look at some numbers when it comes to the so-called vibe shift that Katie Faust was talking about. Public opinion on gay relationships has drastically changed, which again is just stunning. You don't always or typically ever see things going this direction. According to Gallup, Republican support for same-sex marriage, so-called same-sex marriage, marriage is defined by God as between a man and a woman. We can't change that, so I try to be as exact as possible. It peaked at 55% in 2021. In 2022, it's now at 41%. That's a pretty big drop in just a few years. Y'all pushed it too far. You pushed it too far with the drag queen story hour and chopping off the breasts of minor girls. You pushed it too far, okay? Permanently sterilizing 10-year-old boys by chemically castrating them via puberty blockers is not quite the same as we just want hospital visitation rights, which was the argument in like 2008. Okay, you pushed it too far. And now people are turning around and they're saying, hang on a second, how do we get here? Okay, I don't think it was just the trans. Let's back up. T, and then you just keep on going down the acronym. Oh, yeah. No, I think it's kind of all of it, because when you say a man can become a woman, it's the same math as a husband can become a wife. It's the same exact math. Trans women are women. It's the same math as love is love. Doesn't mean anything if you're not defining those words. And I think even if people can articulate that, they're seeing that. That there's something wrong here. Maybe we need to back up. Gallup polling showed approval climbing steadily for decades among Americans, eventually peaking at about 71% in 2022. More recent polling shows the support has dipped to around 68%. Not a huge dip, but significant over just a course of 4 years. The moral acceptance of gay and lesbian relationships is at 62%, which is actually the lowest since 2016. We've got a few more stats when it comes specifically to adoption of children by gay parents, and we'll get to that in just a second.
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0: LGBT parents fare worse than other children on 77 out of 80 social outcome measures. So according to the study, compared with children raised by their married biological parents, children of homosexual parents attain lower levels of education, report less safety and security within their family of origin, experience greater ongoing negative effects from their family of origin, are more likely to struggle with depression, anxiety, have higher rates of arrest. Of course, we already have lots and lots of studies when it comes to fatherless children, children who are raised typically by one mom, but really just children who are raised without a dad. The insecurity and anxiety that that creates, which can lead to a higher likelihood of struggling with an eating disorder, sexual promiscuity, teen delinquency, poverty, all kinds of instability. There is something inherently stabilizing about a present dad. Doesn't even have to be a perfect dad, but just a present dad. Again, does not mean that abuse does not happen within heterosexual marriages. Of course it does, but we are talking statistically and in principle. And we have to, in order to understand, okay, like what is in general the safest place for a child, which should be a question we all want to answer, we have to look at statistics. We have to look at the principles. A second study also showed poor education outcomes for children of LGBT parents, finding they're 35% less likely to progress normally through school. Children of gay couples also suffer emotional problems at twice the rate of children raised by a mother and father. I put a post out about surrogacy, as I've been talking about for many years, especially surrogacy between two men, in which you're purchasing eggs, creating embryos, purchasing the womb of another woman in addition to the egg seller. And then you're taking that baby and purposely raising them motherless from the time that they are taking their first cries, and just how awful and dystopian and selfish that is. And the problems that you're creating for that child, I don't even think we fully know. As we don't take puppies and kittens away from their parents for the first 6 to 8 weeks of their life. And yet with human infants, we're taking them away from their mothers in the name of love is love in the first few moments of their life. Like we know that physiologically, in order for their breath, in order for their heart rate to be regulated, that little baby, if at all possible, needs to be placed on the chest of his or her mother. Like I've experienced that with my first. I had a C-section, and her heart rate and her breath, it just wasn't quite right. And I just begged and begged and begged. And I said, please put that baby on my chest. Like, let me hold her for a second, at least while you wheel us away. And so they did. And I got to hold her. But then, of course, the guy came in and he had his clear bassinet, and he was getting ready quickly to put her in the bassinet, take her to the NICU. And I just said, can you just check her one more time? Can you check her breath one more time before you take her? Checked her. Perfect. She needed me. She needed her mom. She needed my heartbeat. She needed the only home that she ever knew. And you know, it's one thing to take a child away from his or her mom through adoption. That's a hard situation. There is a brokenness there that happens because we don't live in an ideal world, but you didn't intentionally create that child to take him or her away from the mother. You're redeeming a broken situation through adoption. Surrogacy, gay parenting creates the broken situation because you care more about adult wants than you do child welfare. And so Bethany Christian Trust is saying, no, we care more about child welfare and we care more about biblical truth than we do adult wants. And if that is the change that we can make just as a church, just as Christians, to be able to say biblical truth and kids' needs matter than what adults want, no matter how that adult identifies, then things can change for the better. And we can continue on to carry the legacy that Christians have been carrying for 2,000 years to disrupt the child-hating societies that we have lived in for so many millennia and say, no, no, no. Like, the child objectification is going to end now. You're not going to be sacrificing your kids to the pagan gods anymore. We're gonna stop that. You're not going to sacrifice your child on the altar of progressivism. No, no, no, no. Not as long as we have a say in it. And so I'm very encouraged. I'm very encouraged by this. And I'm very encouraged with just the allegiance to not only biblical morality, but reality too, because science statistics are always catching up with God. They're always catching up with what the Bible says. There was a study a few years ago that people tried to tout saying, oh, actually, look, kids actually fare better or the same with gay parents. We dug into it on this show. It was funded by the Chinese Communist Party. And when you get into the data, it wasn't actually even true. The summary wasn't actually correlated with the findings of the study at all. That's what progressivism does. Satan comes to steal, kill, and destroy. Gay people made in the image of God, just like the rest of us, but need Jesus just like the rest of us. But children's safety does matter, and children need and have a right to a mom and a dad. In Psalms, God is described as one who is the father of the fatherless and settles the solitary in homes. Father of the fatherless and protector of widows is God in his holy habitation. God settles the solitary in a home. He leads out the prisoners to prosperity, but the rebellious dwell in a parched land. Psalm 68, 5 through 6. Isaiah 1:17, learn to do good, seek justice, correct oppression, bring justice to the fatherless, plead the widow's cause. And it's so amazing. This is what distinguishes God, the Christian God, the only God who really exists, but from Allah or from the Hindu gods, is that God is described to us as personal, as our father, not just some far off entity that we have to fear, but through Christ that we have access to. Romans 8:15 says, for you did not receive the spirit of slavery to fall back into fear, but you have received the spirit of adoption as sons, by whom we cry, Abba, Father. How incredible is that? That we are now brothers and sisters and co-heirs with Christ, not because we've earned it, but because we have been purchased. We've been redeemed by the blood of God's only Son. How much did he love us? That is also one thing that you learn even more so, not that it can't be learned without children, but even more so, whether you adopt a child or whether it's your own biological child, suddenly all of the fears and all of the concerns and anxieties that you have for yourself, all the hopes and the dreams that you have for yourself, automatically transferred to this little person that you just met. And you see, oh my gosh, God loves me so much. I as a finite person, as an imperfect person, love this little child so much. How much more does this infinite, perfect God love me? And how much I would never, if I could stop my child from ever being hurt, I would. And yet Jesus loved us, or God loved us so much that he sent his Son, his only begotten Son, to die a death that he didn't have to die on our behalf. It's incredible. There's just so much that we learn from family, from marriage, from children about the gospel. And I think it's really, really profound and really important that Bethany Christian Trust and hopefully other institutions follow suit, that they align with God's word about this, because it's not just about, oh yeah, this one tenet of Christianity. This is like a gospel level issue. This is allowing children to see the structure that the God of the universe made in which his gospel is reflected. How incredible is that? All right, good for Bethany Christian Trust. Now we have a conversation with a professor, Robert George. He has championed this idea of Fidelity Month in the month of June, where we can celebrate something different than the vice of pride or sexual immorality. And so we're going to talk to him about that. Really encouraging conversation.
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0: 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We've got a virtue and fidelity, a vice and pride. So tell us why you decided to establish this month and what it means.
9: Well, thank you, Ellie Beth. It's a real pleasure to be on your show, and I'm grateful to you for inviting me on. I love to talk about Fidelity Month. Back in 2023, I woke up one morning and was doing my morning reading on the websites and so forth, and I learned about a poll that indicated that Americans' belief in the importance of certain traditional values that had always been our sources of unity and strength had very considerably eroded over the past decade and a half or so. And so, for example, Americans reported a sense of the importance of faith in God had diminished very significantly. Americans' belief in the importance of having children, having a family, marriage in the family, also diminished very significantly. Americans' belief in the importance of patriotism, love of country, service to community, again, diminished very significantly. The only value that Americans' belief in the importance of had gone up was money. Now, I'm all for people doing very well materially. I want everybody to be prosperous. I want everybody to be able to take care of their families, take care of their own needs, have a few luxuries. That's great. But gosh, money is much less important. Material things are much less important than basic spiritual and moral values. So I was concerned. After all, we find our sources of strength and unity in this nation, this democratic republic called the United States of America, not in common bonds of race or ethnicity. We're many races, many different ethnicities, not in common bonds of religion when it comes to particular denominations, for example, or traditions of faith. We're Catholics and Protestants, we're Jews and Christians, we have people from Eastern traditions of faith, other traditions of faith, but we're all Americans. We don't have a common cultural history. People come from lots of different cultural backgrounds. So what has historically given us strength and unity, not race, not ethnicity, not our particular religious denomination or tradition, rather it's been, number one, a shared belief in America's fundamental constitutional principles, the founding principles, the principles of the Declaration of Independence and the Constitution, but also, and very importantly, Ali Beth, a shared commitment across the races, ethnicities, religious traditions in the importance of God and faith in God, in the importance of the family and fidelity in marriage and to your children. And then, of course, patriotism, love of country. Doesn't matter whether you're Black or white, Asian, Latino, it doesn't matter whether your ancestors came from Croatia or Japan or where they came from, we believe in patriotism, love of our country. At least we historically have. So when I saw that these values were diminishing, I began to worry, where will our strength and unity come from if we don't revive these values? So I thought, well, look, there's a month for this and a day for that and a week for the other thing when it comes to all sorts of causes. What we need is a month dedicated to fidelity, to rebuilding and restoring fidelity to God, fidelity to spouses and families, fidelity to our country and communities. So by the power vested in me, Ali Beth, by absolutely no one, I took to my social media accounts and declared June to be Fidelity Month. And the idea took off because I think people began to see that we really do need to rebuild these values if we are to hang together as one people, one nation under God. And we really do need to restore our people's faith in God and in family and in country.
0: You know, you're a Catholic, I'm Protestant. You talk about how people of different backgrounds are obviously not all united by our unity on every single theological aspect. But it does seem to me like the lack of desire to uphold values like fidelity is downstream from a letting go of our Christian heritage. And I don't know if you agree with that or not, but as America has become less Christian, and as we have welcomed in all different kinds of worldviews, the secularization of America, but also Christianity kind of waning as a majority, that to me is what comes to mind when I think about the why behind why don't people care more about fidelity and faithfulness to your family and in marriage. To me, it seems like the decreasing influence of Christianity, but I wonder if you agree with that.
9: Well, of course, our whole civilization has been shaped by the Bible, and the Bible was brought to these lands, first to Europe and then over to us, via Christianity. Now, of course, Christianity is itself rooted in the Jewish tradition. And we have had people of other faiths, including non-biblical traditions, who have been patriotic Americans, who've shed their blood on our battlefields in support of American freedom. So I do think the country suffers from the loss of the fidelity to God among Christians. But it's a broader problem of secularization. It's not just in the Christian community, which, of course, historically has been the largest, overwhelmingly largest community of religious believers in the United States. We find the same thing in the Jewish community. And I know my Jewish friends are worried about that in their community. We find the same thing in other communities of faith. Secularization tends to have lots of negative consequences in a country that's founded on the proposition that all men are created equal, that they're endowed by who? Not by government, not by the king, not by the president, not by the Supreme Court, not by Congress, not by Parliament, by God, by a more than merely human power, by divine power, created equal, endowed by their creator with certain unalienable rights. So secularization, I think, is no question about it part of the problem, but you do have a chicken and egg issue here. Does the loss of fidelity result in secularization, or does secularization come from the loss of fidelity?
0: Yeah, I think that's a really good point. And I'm curious for you to explain a little bit more what those consequences are. How do we see in our everyday life, or maybe just in the political and culture wars that are raging today, this lack of fidelity to fidelity? How does it manifest itself?
9: Let me tell you how I think it manifests itself in an unwillingness to sacrifice, an unwillingness to take risks, an unwillingness to do hard things that our ancestors were willing to do, beginning with our founding fathers. You know, Allie Beth, when those men and women decided they were going to break with the greatest power on earth, Britain, greatest military power on earth, and establish an independent nation, they knew that they were putting their heads in nooses. If this revolution failed, and the likely odds were it was going to fail. I mean, the chances of success were very slim. We were lucky that it was successful, but the chances were slim. They knew that if it failed, they would be tried and executed for treason. But they were willing to take risks and make sacrifices, because they believed in those principles that they set forth, they articulated in the Declaration of Independence. And the same is true when it comes to marriage and family. The same is true when it comes to faith in God himself. Here's where the difficulty comes. If we lose faith in God, we're unwilling to make sacrifices, to take risks for our faith. If we lose faith in the importance of marriage and the family, we lose the willingness to work hard, to take risks, to do dangerous things, to do hard things, to make sacrifices for our spouses and for our kids. If we lose faith in our country, if we become unpatriotic, we lose the virtue of patriotism, we're going to be unwilling to take the risks, do the hard things, make the sacrifices that you need to make if you're to preserve a democratic republic. It all becomes, Ellie Beth, about me, myself, and I. It becomes a kind of radical individualism. This is what comes with secularism. A radical individualism. I care about myself. And I'm not going to put myself at risk, not for God, not for my family, not for my country, not for my community. But we at our best at Americans have flourished precisely because it wasn't about me, myself, and I. Yes, we believe in the profound inherent dignity of the individual. We're not collectivists. We don't go down that road. Well, the new mayor of New York says he wants to go down that road. But most Americans don't want to go down that road. But there's a difference between honoring the dignity of the individual and embracing the ideology of individualism, which makes everything about me and not about what I can give to and must give to others, to God, first of all, to our families, to our spouses, to our children, to our country, to our community.
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2: This and not watching it, and you have not seen Hillary Clinton and I making sugar cookies in the kitchen with our AI little segment opener, then you are greatly missing out. It is worth watching this episode on YouTube or Spotify just for that, just to see that really disturbingly realistic picture of HRC and I together in the kitchen. All right. I saw this video going around, went viral. I saw Yashar Ali sharing it on X, and it is from Joe Frost, who was widely known as a super nanny. Remember that show from that reality TV series? She posted this video to her Instagram. It got quite the reaction. Here is shot three.
3: We are slowly disabling our children. And I don't say that lightly. I say that because I work with families continuously every day, and I'm seeing a pattern that's growing. Children who are capable, but not being taught. We're pushing children along on bikes instead of teaching them how to ride them. We're keeping children in strollers who should be walking, climbing, building strength. Every time we step in and do it for them or avoid teaching because it's slower, messier or inconvenient, we take away an opportunity for them to become capable. And children want to feel capable. So we go back to basics, parents. We teach the bike riding with support. Then without, we remove the dummy when it's no longer needed. We show them how to brush their teeth properly, not rely on this electric tool. We sit at the table and we teach them how to eat properly. We guide, we repeat, we expect. Not perfectly, consistently. Because independence isn't something that just happens. It's taught, parents. And if we don't teach it, we can't be surprised when it's missing.
2: Okay, I think she makes some really good points. And this is not only a problem among those who are truly permissive parents. Permissive parents, even different than so-called gentle parents, but permissive parents who really just believe that your only job is to be your kid's pal and to be their friend and to help them do what they want and to just comply with whatever their desires are. I think there are some parents like that who might have some like good intentions, and they just think that that's what you're supposed to do as a parent. And then I also think it has to do a lot with parents being overly busy, overly controlled and consumed by their phones, and just tired. And so they're lazy. And so they outsource their parenting to tablets, to social media, to different devices that kind of work as a long-term pacifier for their kids, so they don't have to do the hard and energy-taking work of actually disciplining their child, instructing their child, training their child, and all of that. So I think that obviously is a set of parents who really needs to hear something like this. But then there are also, I think there's another category. I think there's like the gentle parents who aren't necessarily permissive, but who do believe that talk therapy is the only way to set boundaries with your kids, who also believe that a form of gentle parenting is doing things for your kids. Not all, you know, so-called gentle parents believe that, but that is like a real phenomenon. If it makes them happy, if it makes them feel supported, then I'm going to do that. But then there's the parents who are not permissive or not gentle parents. They're parents who are absolutely doing the best that they can, who believe in discipline, who believe in boundary setting, who believe in manners, who believe in trying to foster independence, that everything that she's talking about like is still convicting. It's still a challenge, because even I think the best of parents struggle in one area

or another to know how much independence to give their child. Like, I will say it's easier the more kids that you have, not harder, to know when to give them independence and to let them do things by themselves. For me, in my experience, with your first, it's the hardest because it's like suddenly they're not a baby anymore. And one day you look at them and you're like, what the heck? When did you get so tall? Like, you're a full grown person. You're not a baby. And I didn't realize that. And oh, okay. Yeah, we got to take the training wheels off. Oh, okay. Yeah, you need to be doing this by yourself. And sometimes it just catches up to you because life moves so fast and like COVID made time weird. And I think sometimes that just happens and it's different with every child and every child needs something different. But there does come a time, I think, when your children are toddlers, when you have to go through that like little difficult window of making them do something by themselves that they can't do yet. That is the hard thing because it is always easier. It's always faster. It's always more efficient for you to do it for them. Always. I'm totally guilty of that. Like at a variety of times, at a variety of ways. But then you realize, oh gosh, I've been doing that and now they can't do it. And now when I want them to do it, they're going to whine about having to do it themselves. And that's my fault because I've continued to do it. And so you learn. It's like a little bit of like a give and take. You learn with one child, you do it better with the next child. And it's a different personality and different challenges. But I think what she's saying is absolutely true. And there was this study by the Edweek Research Center who found via preschool teachers that kids today in pre-K are doing a lot worse when it comes to these developmental milestones than kids have in the past. 52%, according to the study of preschool educators, reported that their current students had more difficulty tying their shoes than children the same age 2 years ago. 54% said potty training was more challenging for pre-K students. 56% said putting on coats without assistance is more challenging. 72% of total respondents said students were struggling more to follow directions. 59% reported that student behavior in their classrooms had worsened over the past 2 years. I think screens, I think overstimulation of parents, I think just this phenomenon of parents thinking that any form of discipline or boundary setting or punishment is wrong or mean, or this belief, which is not true, that your kids are good inside. And if they act out, it's because they're just misunderstood. I mean, that's a theological misunderstanding of human nature that is going to trickle down into your idea of discipline. That's going to probably make you not the best parent for your child. And your child can't reach the fullness of their potential with that mentality. But then I also think it's, you know, it could be other things that we just don't know. Like, preschool teachers tell me today, my kids have gone through preschool. Absolutely wonderful. Preschool teachers sent from the Lord above, love them so much. But they talk about how kids today cannot use scissors the way that they could in the past. Like all kids, most kids. And I know for a fact, my kids, the other kids and their little Christian preschool classroom, these are not kids that are on tablets. Like, these are not kids that are using those devices. These are kids like my kids who are outside playing all day, like riding bikes, doing chalk, playing in the sprinklers, all that kind of thing. And first, I don't know what it is. Like, the dexterity, apparently, according to teachers, is worse today than it was in the past. And I'm like, well, should I be practicing with scissors at home more often? I didn't think about that. So again, I think there's a category of parents who aren't necessarily like failing when it comes to the discipline, but who, I don't know, maybe just like aren't realizing that, okay, oh, we got to practice more of these dexterous things, or maybe there are fewer things in life that require that dexterity now. But I thought that this was a really great video, challenging for all parents. And it made me take stock of the things, oh, like, what am I still doing for my child that they can do, but they don't do yet because I haven't taken the time, because we haven't disciplined ourselves. Most of the lack of discipline from our children and most of the lack, a lot of the lack of self-control, not all, but a lot of the lack of self-control in children really comes down to like a lack of discipline and self-control in the parents. Like, do you have the self-control to discipline? Do you have the discipline to sit there and like instruct them and teach them? That's the hard part of parenting. It's not like
kids being unruly. It is ruling ourselves and our own selfishness and impatience and laziness and stuff. So anyway, I just thought that that was really good, and probably the people who didn't like to hear it need to hear it the most. And I just love people who are willing to say hard truths, especially when it comes to things that are for the sake of our kids and future generations. All right. That's it. That's all we got time for today. And we will be back here on Friday with that very major interview.

0: Mr. Vice President, thanks so much for taking the time.
1: Yeah, thanks for being here.
0: Okay, I hear that you're a chicken farmer now.
1: Yeah,
0: is that the right word? You have a chicken coop.
1: We do. Yeah, no, I feel like a chicken farmer. And it's interesting. So I've wanted chickens for a very long time. And it actually took, you know, just because we live in this massive naval base, it took a while to figure out exactly how to do it. So we got like the Taj Mahal of chicken coops.
0: Okay.
1: And that was built as of a few weeks ago. And then you normally get chickens in the spring. And so we had our chicken delivery about 2 weeks ago.
0: Oh, wow. And how many chickens?
1: We have like 15, which somehow I got 9 or 10 and we ended up with 15. So I'm not sure exactly how that worked out. But it's kind of crazy because the big question is always whenever you get an animal, whether it's a dog, a cat, or chickens in this case, it's like, how much are the kids actually going to do? So we have a 9-year-old, 6-year-old, and 4-year-old. And it turns out they love chickens, like almost weirdly. Like I'm worried they're going to be like weird chicken people now because they obsessively want to go and just hang out with the chickens and sit in the chicken coop and it stinks and there's poop everywhere. So they're really into them, which I guess is better than the alternative.
0: Chicken kids.
1: But it is like, I'm a big believer that having kids connected to nature in some way is very profound and important. Mm-hmm. And this is a good way, even though they live in the middle of Washington, D.C., it's like a good way for them to have like some connection to nature. And of course, the chicks get big and they start laying eggs, and that's cool too.
0: Which is exciting. We have a chicken coop, but we don't have any chickens yet.
1: Oh, really?
0: Okay. We're not there. We started with a cat.
1: Okay.
0: And our 7-year-old is really good at taking care of the cat,
1: That's good.
0: And then we also have a guinea pig named Travis.
1: Okay.
0: And Travis is kind of neglected because of the cat.
1: Of course.
0: But I agree with you. Maybe one day we'll get on y'all's level, though.
1: I highly recommend it. It's way less work and maintenance than I expected it to be.
0: Yeah.
1: Now, part of that's because we have this very nice chicken coop, but it's very cool. So we're very into it.
0: Yeah. Okay. Y'all are expecting number 4.
1: We are.
0: My husband and I are on the same track.
1: So congratulations.
0: Congratulations to you. You write about in your book that y'all decided to add another little one to your family after Charlie was assassinated.
1: That's right.
0: Can you talk more about that?
1: Yeah. So this has been a sort of an ongoing conversation, as it probably is with all families, with a lot of kids. And, you know, I remember when we had our first kid and you go from 0 to 1.
0: Yeah.
1: I was like, I'm never doing this again. It was such a shock to the system. It was crazy. And I think we also, our oldest was just a little bit tougher of a baby. And then we had number 2 and number 3. And now I'm just all like, I would have 9 kids, but you know, as you know, it takes 2 to tango. And you know, Usha's now, she just turned 40. And so like, it gets a little bit harder, right? The older that you get, the harder it is on the body. And so she was kind of like, you know, I don't really know that I want to be pregnant again. Like, I'd love to have a fourth baby.
0: I'd
1: love
0: to
1: be pregnant again with all the spotlight. So this has been an ongoing conversation for a couple years. And you know, when Charlie died, and so this is, you know, I'll never forget the dates because I was supposed to go to New York for the 9/11 memorial. And so he dies on September the 10th, is killed on September the 10th. We fly out the morning of the 11th, pick up his body in Utah, and then fly him and Erica and some of the family back to Arizona. And, you know, there's so many things I remember from that moment. And, you know, you see Erica and you want to say something profound, but what can you possibly say? There's nothing to say. And, you know, I've found this a number of times with grieving people is, you know, you sort of oscillate between so sad you can't even speak to wanting to tell stories and wanting to remember and almost, you know, having like these extremely fond and intense memories of a person you just lost. And so we talked to Erica for a while, of course, about Charlie, but then she sort of just makes this observation through her tears that she really wishes they had had more kids. They have 2 little kids who have actually stayed here a number of times since Charlie passed away. And for me, at least, that like really drove it home. I don't know that it had the same effect on Usha. I think Usha's just much more analytical about this stuff and had kind of been getting there in her own way. But for me, it was like, we have to have a fourth baby. And she got pregnant like 6 weeks later.
0: Yeah. Do you remember the moment that you found out she was pregnant?
1: I do actually, because I came home. I want to say it was actually a pretty late night. And I came home and, you know, I go to the bathroom to take off my suit and there's like one of the instant test there with a positive. And that was how Usha told me.
0: Oh my goodness.
1: So, yeah, I remember I was so excited.
0: Yeah. It always comes as the biggest surprise, even though, you know, it's a possibility.
1: Of course.
0: And it just like, it never gets old.
1: Yeah. It's so exciting.
0: Yeah.
1: And, you know, it's the thing about this job is there are certainly sacrifices for the family, but it's also just in some ways the easiest possible situation in which to have a baby because there's so much support. Like we have amazing staff. We have people who help us with everything. You know, this house, which is, you know, I liken it to the nicest public housing anywhere in the world, mm-hmm. but like, you know, is largely taken care of by the Navy and the people who work here. And so while having a baby is always a bit of a challenge, especially in a job like this, I actually think that, you know, knock on wood, this is going to be the best way or like the easiest way, at least on the family to bring a new life into the world.
0: Yeah. And interestingly, it feels like the more kids you have, the easier it is in some ways.
1: Absolutely.
0: I mean, harder in some ways logistically and things like that, but your kids are older. You know what you're doing. Your confidence as a mom and dad. It just kind of rises. That's been our experience.
1: That's absolutely right. And they also just because, you know, it's not like the kids, unfortunately, in some ways, because I like my favorite ages are like 3 to 6.
0: Yeah.
1: I love those ages, but they get older. And so the 9-year-old is now pretty helpful and the 6-year-old is very helpful.
0: Self-sufficient.
1: And they become more self-sufficient. They also play with each other, right? Mm-hmm. They're like their own little kid crew.
0: Yeah.
1: And so it's actually becomes certainly, you know, less work, I think, over time. And, you know, there's like some weird stuff, like, you know, we'll be back in the diaper stage. We are firmly out of the diaper stage. That's going to be, you know, a little unusual, but I think it's such a good thing. And absolutely, it's easier the further out you get.
0: You write about your own dad in both of your books, Hillbilly Elegy, and then your new book, Communion.
1: Yep.
0: And obviously he wasn't as present as a boy needed, but you do talk about how he brought you to church pretty consistently for a period of your life.
1: Yep.
0: Can you talk about that? What was your experience, not only with your dad, but really with Christianity when you were growing up?
1: Yeah. So, you know, my dad, there was a period where my biological father was not in my life at all, 6 or 7 years. And so, you know, when he and I reconnected when I was a teenager, there's just like a little awkwardness there, but I loved him. I think he's fundamentally was always a good guy, but I think his faith really inspired him to be a better person. And so by the time that he and I reconnected, he was very deeply involved in his church community, which was a Pentecostal church in southwestern Ohio. And so the thing that I remember, because we, you know, when we went to church, it was normally like a Southern Baptist church. And this Pentecostal church, the music was amazing. The people were super welcoming. I'd never seen somebody speak in tongues before until I started going to church with dad. So there are all these like new and interesting things. But what it did do for me is it actually gave me a church community, which I hadn't had at any point in my life. So the woman who was certainly most important in my own faith was my grandmother, you know, the woman I called Mamaw, mm-hmm. and very devoutly Christian, read the Bible multiple times per day, was very intense about her faith, would talk about it with anybody, but also was very unchurched, mm-hmm. right? So we would watch Billy Graham revivals on TV. We'd watch TBN or CBN, but like we didn't really have a church community. Occasionally we'd go to church, but not that often. And so one of the things I realized in hindsight is that Mamaw was my link to Christianity. And so even though I was still close to my dad and I would occasionally go to church with him, you know, when Mamaw died, and this happened when I was 20 years old, I was in the Marine Corps, I was about to go to Iraq, like I was an atheist 2 years later. And you can always intellectualize this stuff or sort of come up with reasons, but at some basic level, Christianity to me was Mamaw. Mm-hmm. And when that was gone, the person I talked to about my faith, the person who sort of encouraged me in my faith, when that was gone, I just didn't really have any anchor to Christianity anymore. And I think there is an important lesson in this. I mean, one of the reasons I wrote this book is, you know, I wanted to obviously talk about my own faith journey, but I'm very interested, maybe even obsessed with this question of why do people who are raised in Christian households, why does it not take? Like, I get it if you're raised in an atheist household or a secular household, but why is it that so many of our young people, like I take my kids to church every week, sometimes more often than that. We talk about it all the time. We, you know, do readings together and we pray every day before dinner. And I am worried that like a lot of Christian parents, this thing that is very meaningful to me will not take. And so a part of the reason why I wrote the book is to try to explain, at least for one kid, why it didn't take, and then why, of course, eventually it came back.
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0: From what I read in your book, one of the things that she noted is that she didn't like Benny Hinn. You know what? And a lot of people in her socioeconomic station loved those health and wealth, name it and claim it, televangelists. Yes. And I just love when I read that line that you were like, Mama just knew from a mile away that he was a crook. And she was right.
1: No, and she, you know, there were people she loved, right? She loved Billy Graham. We would watch Pat Robertson on 700 Club all the time. Yeah. But she really didn't like Benny Hinn. It was like this intense revulsion almost.
0: Yeah,
1: and
0: of course.
1: It's funny because looking back, I kind of liked it, right? I thought it was interesting. He was a very charismatic guy.
0: Very dynamic, yeah.
1: Very dynamic. And yeah, you're right. You're exactly right. She had great discernment. Which is, I mean, one of the reasons why my life turned out okay is she had great discernment in matters of faith.
0: Right.
1: But she was also like the person who would say, and I write about this, you know, if she found out I was hanging out with a kid who was doing drugs in the neighborhood, she'd say, if you don't stop hanging out with that kid, I'm going to run over with my car. And she was so out there
0: that
1: I was
0: really
1: like
0: quickly.
1: Worried she would actually do it.
0: Yeah.
1: So she definitely had this ability to keep me on the straight and narrow.
0: Yeah.
1: But she was a very devout, but a very unconventional Christian.
0: One of the things you write about, and this did kind of surprise me, you were talking about what the evangelical world was like for you growing up. And you talk about a preoccupation that a lot of Christians had in your area with culture war issues that seemed kind of distant. Terry Schiavo, Bill Clinton, the moral majority.
1: Mm-hmm.
0: Now, I hear this critique from a lot of people who leave evangelicalism, typically from the progressive side, saying, you know, evangelicals just care about power and the culture wars and things like that. They don't care about caring for the poor and all of that. I don't know if that's an accurate representation of what you're trying to say, but would you say that this kind of what you describe as an obsession with politics and stuff by evangelicals, did that repel you?
1: So it did. And I think in some ways I was being uncharitable. But again, part of the reason why I'm writing it so honestly is I'm trying to take people into the mind of a kid. And sometimes teenagers are uncharitable, right? And so if we're asking ourselves, why do people fall away from the faith? Part of that is, you know, I certainly picked up on the, you know, evangelicals are too interested in the culture wars thing. And there was part of that. But to be a little bit more charitable to sort of what I was dealing with at the time, you know, I was about to leave for Iraq. The most important person in my life had just died. My family was financially in a very tough spot, but also just, you know, mom was struggling with the worst part of her addiction. And I didn't even disagree with the Catholics and the evangelicals who were so worried about the Terri Schiavo case, but it seemed like a very weird point of emphasis to me at the time. Like, why are we talking so much about this thing when I saw so much that was going wrong in my own community that it felt like the church wasn't speaking to? And so I do think that one of the lessons here is not that Christians shouldn't care about politics, because obviously I think that they should, but I think that they have to appreciate that part of what a 21 or a 22-year-old kid is going through is going to be so divorced from the day-to-day of public policy that if you don't speak to what kids are dealing with, then you're going to lose a lot of them. And yeah. I think that that's one thing that, you know, when I think about my own falling away from the faith, there was this sense of almost betrayal that there was a total chaotic situation in my own life and the faith didn't speak to it in the same way. And again, was that totally fair? No.
0: Yeah.
1: But it's certainly part of the story of why I lost my faith.
0: Yeah. I was raised evangelical, still Southern Baptist to this day. And there was certainly an aspect of that. Maybe I didn't notice it quite as much because I had been going, you know, since the time that I was born. But something I really appreciate about evangelicals is not only, you know, doctrinal fidelity and being consistent on that, but the willingness to take that and take those doctrines into the culture and to say, look, if God is the creator and the authority of all things, then that has to dictate what we think about life. That has to dictate what we think about all of these other other issues as well. And when Christians don't do that, especially if evangelicals didn't do that, we'd be in a really bad spot.
1: No, I think that's exactly right. And I also think that, you know, one of the subtexts of this argument that I'm making is I actually want us to have a more fulsome view of politics, not to withdraw from politics, but to actually engage on all of the issues. Because I remember, you know, my stepmom, who I'm still very close to, she's actually coming here in a week or two to help take care of our kids over July 4th. Because we've got obviously a lot going on as a vice president.
0: Yeah.
1: And, you know, one of the things she said to me, I'll never forget this. She was raised by a union man. And like a lot of people in my neck of the woods growing up, union Democrats, socially conservative, very Christian, but felt deeply alienated from the cultural direction of the Democratic Party. And I remember talking to her about politics, like, why are you a Republican? This is the Bill Clinton era. I was a teenager. And she's like, well, you know, Republicans are for the rich, but at least they care about the unborn. And she, you know, there was this idea that somehow Republicans like tricked evangelicals to voting against their economic interests because they cared about the culture war issues. The actual truth was much more interesting, which is that a lot of middle class, working class evangelicals, they didn't love the business elites of the Republican Party. They recognized they were making a choice between two imperfect options here.
0: Yeah.
1: So it was much more self-aware. And again, people are much smarter than I think the progressive movement was willing to give them credit for. But I do think that one of the takeaways, and frankly, you know, to be a little biased here and a little partisan, one of the things that happened with the Trump movement, even though, you know, obviously the president is not a traditional evangelical Christian, is that he was actually willing to give voice not just to the cultural concerns of the Christian base, but some of the economic concerns. Like, why did you ship my job overseas?
0: Right.
1: Like, I want a pro-life politician. I want somebody who's protecting the family. I also want somebody who's going to protect my job. And that was, I think, always part of the power of the Trump movement, is that a woman like my stepmother, who was one of the first people who was ever really MAGA in my life, she was like, no, I actually want both of these things. And I kind of, you know, one of the arguments I make here, and I really believe in, is I think Christians should be more assertive about their politics, but I think we should be assertive about our political views, both when it comes to matters of economics and the dignity of work. We also have to be assertive, of course, about our views when it comes to matters of life or matters of the family.
0: Do you think your views on economics have changed from the time you wrote Hillbilly Elegy to today?
1: From the time I wrote Hillbilly Elegy, not much. I mean, there's definitely, you know, one of the things I struggle with as just a person who has come from struggle and a pretty chaotic background, a lower income background, is you have to be able to hold two thoughts in your head at the same time. One of those thoughts is that objectively, my life was not as economically prosperous as I think, frankly, it could have been if leaders hadn't made bad decisions back in the 80s, 90s, sometimes even before that.
0: And you're not talking about kind of the false choice that people present, that either you vote for Republicans who hate poor people, or you vote for Democrats with unconditional welfare. Because I think that's what a lot of people 100%. Think when they're thinking about economics. But you're not necessarily saying progressive policy is better economically.
1: No, not at all. In fact, I'd say that the basic bipartisan consensus, if you go back to the 1990s, the world that I grew up in, they were fundamentally asking, how much money do we give to the people who haven't done as well? That was the debate. And the Republicans would say a little bit less in the 90s, and Democrats would say a little bit more. But what always bothered me, even going back then, was why isn't there less of a question, or why isn't there more of a question, why don't we have fewer people who have lost in this hyper-globalized economy in the first place? Like, people don't want welfare, they want jobs. And there were a lot of very hardworking people who lost a lot of very good jobs because we decided that we didn't care whether our factories went to Mexico or China, so long as it made a couple of additional points on the share price of this or that company or this or that investment bank. And so to go back to the core point, I actually think that there is an entire Christian concept of economics that was totally ignored in the 1990s. It's not redistribute a bunch of money to the people who have lost in the global financial system. It's protect the dignity of work, protect the kind of wage that supports a family, protect the kind of communities that sustain good and virtuous people. That almost became a casualty of the fact that the debate was always about redistribution. How much do we redistribute to the losers? That was the way that these people formulated the debate. I hated that way of putting it.
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1: It's not a Catholic church. I know that. It's from, I believe, Western North Carolina.
0: Yeah, which I thought was interesting because you did ultimately become Catholic.
1: Yep.
0: And so I'm curious. My question is twofold. Tell me about that decision of kind of not only leaving evangelicalism, becoming atheist, and becoming Catholic, and why Catholicism.
1: Sure.
0: But then maybe also how Catholicism has shaped your view of what you just said, because the Catholic Church has been very outspoken for a very long time about things like economic policy,
1: yep,
0: maybe in a more uniform way than, say, Protestants have. So two-part question. We'll start with why you decided Catholicism.
1: Well, I think it's hard to say why Catholicism without why back to Christianity. Okay. And so in my, call it, early 20s, I leave the Marine Corps, I go to Ohio State, I go to Yale Law School, and without even realizing it, maybe there was always this sort of flaw in my character, but I had become a striver. Like, I had become a person who was obsessed with getting ahead just for its own sake. I was obsessed with how much money I made, I was obsessed with what kind of credentials I had, where I went to school, the prestige of my job, where I lived. I just had completely discarded, like, all of the focus of my grandmother's faith and her worldview. And I was way too worried about very, very worldly pursuits. Now, in my defense, there was a legitimate thing there, which is being a provider, wanting to provide your kids the things that you didn't have. That's fine. But I had taken it 10 levels too far into an obsession with getting ahead. Okay. So I get to Yale Law School. And I'm like successful by every metric. I've won all of these competitions of life. And I think to myself, am I actually a happy person? Am I actually a good person? And I start having these like very deep questions
0: Why did you start having those questions?
1: Well, a couple of reasons. Number one, because I realized that I was, again, preoccupied with things that actually didn't really matter that much. We all end up in the same place. We all start the same place. And fundamentally, like, was I the sort of person, was I becoming the sort of person where the people who knew me best would say things that I cared about? You know, David Brooks has this famous formulation of resume virtues versus, I think he says eulogy virtues or obituary virtues. It's the idea that, like, what really matters here is not whether you went to Yale Law School or not, but it matters what kind of a person you were. And so that was one thing. But at a deeper level, I mean, I'd fallen in love. And the woman who is now the second lady, she and I were dating. I was not a very good boyfriend. I had a terrible temper. I had, in hindsight, what people would have called attachment problems. And so we'd have an argument and I'd be like, all right, see you later. You know, call me in a few days. And I started thinking to myself, well, wait a second. All of this success that I've geared my life towards is not making me good at the thing that I care the most about, which is marrying this girl, being a good husband, being a good father. And so you start asking those like bigger and deeper questions. And then I start saying to myself, oh, interesting. These like people that I dismissed as bumpkins, as irrational, as superstitious, these Christians in my life, they're actually the ones who seem to have it figured out. Like, they're much happier, they're much healthier, they're much more well-adjusted. Now, I don't want to be like too critical of my Yale Law School classmates, most of whom were fundamentally decent people, but they were like me. They cared way too much about whether they were achieving by society's standards, and they weren't that interesting. Like I remember having this sort of conversation with Usha when we were dating where I said, you know what? As much as this is like the most prestigious and the hardest to get into school, I had way more interesting conversations with my classmates at Ohio State or in high school than I do with my classmates at Yale. And she actually said, I agree with you. She said she went to Yale undergrad, and she said Yale undergrad was way more interesting than Yale law school. And there was this sense that even on the thing that it was supposed to be really good at, which is making people think interesting thoughts, we had this super narrow Overton window where everybody fundamentally thought the same things, said the same things, and geared their life towards the same things. And it was the Christians that I dismissed as bumpkins who had things figured out. So that got me on the pathway of like, well, if they're right about virtue and they're right about character and they're right about the things that actually matter, maybe they're right about Jesus. Maybe this actually comes from some inner truth that radiates outward. And I talked to a priest friend of mine, the guy who actually eventually baptized me, and he said, you know, the Christian faith doesn't require you to accept everything without doubt. In fact, it almost encourages doubt, or at least acknowledges doubt. You know, there's the famous idea of faith the size of a mustard seed. But what it does ask you to do is sort of accept that the good and true parts of Christianity come from a real witness. That if you believe the sort of the, you know, the consequences of the Christian faith, then maybe you have to accept that the other things that Christians say are true, like Jesus Christ is the Son of God, that all sinners need grace, that that grace can be transformative at least over time. And that kind of got me down the path. Okay, well, maybe I'm a Christian now, but how to be a Christian. And that's all ultimately what led me to Catholicism. And like I can, again, because we're talking about a book and you write down a book on paper, there's always this instinct to overthink things or to, you know, describe things as more rational than they actually are. There are two things that really appealed to me about Catholicism. The first is that a lot of the Christians that I was engaged with at the time, that I was going to church with, they were Catholics and they were really good people. And they were the people that I was talking to about my own doubts and skepticism. And so that was a big part of, you know, what just got me back into church was this, the Catholics in my life. My uncle, right? My mom's younger sister, the best husband, the best father, a guy I really modeled myself after. He was a devout Catholic. Wasn't particularly curious about that for most of my life, but as I started becoming a husband and father, I was much more curious about that fact. But then the second thing I'll say about Catholicism, and I think to be fair, it's also true of a lot of evangelical denominations, is there was this sense that the entire world was changing too fast, that things were shifting, that, you know, the Christian church was sometimes too willing to try to fit itself with the times as opposed to try to influence the times itself. And what I really liked about Catholicism is that it felt very, very stable. You know, if you're critical, almost boring, but the doctrine just doesn't change. There's this very almost bureaucratic process for changing even like a word in the catechism. And I liked that stability a lot. I liked the hierarchy of it. I liked the sense that there was a consistency across generations and places. Like if we were on vacation somewhere and I walked into a Catholic church, it'd be the same readings, the same gospel, and the homily might change a little bit, but fundamentally it felt stable to me when I was very, very much craving stability.
0: Yeah, I understand that. And that's something that, you know, a lot of my Catholic friends will tell me is that they love the uniformity of it and the unity of it. And I totally understand why that's appealing. I'm going to ask you a question that I ask my Catholic friends, and it's a true curiosity. When you look at the statistics of what people who profess to be Catholics believe about things like abortion, things like sexuality and gender, they're much more likely to be progressive than, say, the average evangelical. Evangelicals are kind of, in some ways, the lone bulwark on these things, much less likely to support those progressive causes. And so I do wonder if the Catholic Church has been so consistent on all of these issues, and I hear a lot that Protestants have been inconsistent, I do wonder why evangelicals are so much more united on what the Bible says about these issues than Catholics generally are.
1: Yeah, I've thought about this question, and I don't know if this is going to be a satisfactory answer, but I think part of it is that cultural Catholicism is much more powerful than cultural Protestantism. And what I mean is that if you are a Protestant and you fall away from your faith, you're much more likely to just say you're not a Protestant anymore or you're not a Christian anymore. Whereas if you're a Catholic and you largely fall away from your faith, there still is this sense of sort of identification with the Catholic faith, even if you yourself are not going to church regularly. But I think if you look at evangelicals who go to church regularly and Catholics who go to church regularly, you see a remarkable amount of harmony and synthesis about the core issues that matter.
0: Yeah.
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0: We have been doing that for 500 years. Most of my Catholic friends, they might privately disagree, but they won't publicly. But you did on X. You kind of called out the Pope and you just said, hey, stay in your lane when he's talking about things like immigration. So what went into that decision to say something?
1: Well, I don't know. So I would actually... I got to push back a little bit because I would never say to the Pope, stay in your lane.
0: Okay.
1: I definitely don't.
0: Is that a
1: wrong
0: paraphrasing?
1: What I have said is that we each have different roles. The Vice President, the President, and the Holy Father, we each have three very distinctive roles. But what I was pushing back against is, you know, some people say the Pope should stay out of politics. I don't believe that, actually. I think it's very important for Christian leaders, whether they're Southern Baptist ministers or the Pope in Rome, have an obligation to speak about the moral issues of the day. I understand the temptation, but you can't be totally disengaged from politics if you're actually honestly preaching the gospel of Jesus Christ. What I would say is that the question of how to apply pragmatic... The question of how to apply moral judgments, Christian principles, in the messy real-world context of American politics is fundamentally something that God gives to the president and not to the Pope. And so I wouldn't say the Pope should never talk about politics, but I do think they have different roles. Bishop Robert Barron actually had a very good ex post about this, where he said, while the Pope absolutely should and must speak about how you apply moral issues to politics, the Catechism of the Church also very says that the president is ultimately the one who has to make these decisions. And again, I think so long as the debate isn't in bad faith, the administration can learn a lot from the Pope, And that debate and that conversation is quite valuable. Like conservative Catholics, you know, really, let me give you another example, really disliked Pope Francis, or I'm overstating it. Some segments of conservative Catholics had very strong disagreements with Pope Francis. I found that even when I was frustrated by something that Pope Francis would say, I would learn something from it. And the debate that it kicked off would actually lead to greater understanding. And I think that was actually part of what he was doing. This is my like charitable spin on this, is that Pope Francis really liked to create these debates in the church because he thought they were valuable. And so sometimes people would say, I can't believe he said that to some Italian newspaper. And I would always say, well, the fact that we're talking about what the gospel means in this very present day context, isn't that a good thing?
0: Yeah. Well, Protestants certainly agree with that, that debates and divisions can actually be clarifying and are sometimes worth it if it leads us to the truth. And I'm glad you did distinguish that, because certainly I'm sure that you would say the Pope should be speaking up about the sanctity of life and things like that. And so it's just the civic versus church authority that God has ordained that you were kind of delineating there.
1: Yeah, that's exactly right. And also that, you know, the Pope is going to have an opinion on, like, how do you balance a nation's duty to secure its own borders with the Christian duty of charity to all people?
0: Yeah.
1: Okay? Like, that's not an easy question. I don't want the Pope to be silent on that matter, but fundamentally, the person who's charged with enforcing the laws is allowed to have a different opinion from the ecclesiastical authorities. If you go to the 2,000 years of America's church, whether it's Protestant or Catholic, there is a rich tradition of political leaders disagreeing with religious leaders on these matters. I think the wrong way to do it is to say, you know, I'm going to ignore him because he's a preacher or he's the Pope and I'm a politician. Mm-hmm. I don't think that's the right way. But I think so long as if it's done in a spirit of dialogue and understanding, it actually can illuminate things even when there is disagreement.
0: Yeah. Another disagreement that we have on the right that's especially erupted after Charlie was assassinated is about Israel's role in American politics and the argument over whether or not they have an outsized influence here in the U.S. And so what is your take on that? Do you believe that Israel has an outsized influence in the U.S.?
1: Well, I certainly think that Israel, like a lot of other countries, tries to influence American politics. I sort of take that as a given. And what I think is that American leaders have to be very careful that when we pursue something, we're doing it for America's best interest and not for any other country's best interest. And if you go back, let's say, to World War II, there were these extraordinarily strong disagreements between General Eisenhower and General Montgomery about military strategy. Those disagreements are a natural part of having a partner. And I do think that sometimes, like, the opinion that I disagree with is, on the one hand, people will say that America's interests are always aligned with Israel's interests. It's just not true. And I see this every day in the conversations that we have and the back and forth. And obviously, you know, the president has been very clear. He's got some disagreements with Bibi Netanyahu about how precisely to bring the Iran war to a close. And then I think there are some people who will say that Israel's interests are never aligned with America's. And I think that's also not true. I think the reality is they're a good partner in the same way that the United Kingdom or France are good partners. That doesn't mean that we're always going to have aligned interests. And another thing I think is that there is, look, sometimes criticism of Israel bleeds into Jew hate. It just does. Charlie was very aware of this. By the way, Charlie was very worried about Israeli influence in American politics. He also really disliked anti-Semitism. But in the same way that sometimes criticism of the Israeli government can be expressed in a way that's anti-Semitic, it's just not the case that every criticism of Bibi Netanyahu's policy decisions leads to anti-Semitism or is anti-Semitic. And so I do think that sometimes, you know, advocates of Israel make, or pro-Israel people in the United States make, two critical mistakes. One, on the one hand, is not delineating between America's interests and Israeli interests, because they're not always the same. But the second is always conflating criticism of a particular government with Jew hatred. Because if everything is Jew hatred, then nothing is Jew hatred. I actually think Jew hatred is very bad, which is why I think we have to be very careful about not calling every, it's kind of like how progressives for 20 years called everything racist. And if everything's racism, nothing is racism. And we have to be very careful not to, you know, in order to serve a certain foreign policy objective, try to criticize somebody as anti-Semitic when they're just not.
0: Yeah, I completely agree with all that. And I think that distinction is important. However, from my vantage point, it seems to me like the bigger problem is I don't know exactly how I would describe it in a way that would be charitable, but almost like Israel derangement syndrome, going beyond, okay, yeah, we don't like Israeli policies. We don't think that we should put the priorities of any country first. Completely agree with that. That's fine. But the obsession that some people have, would say on the right, with blaming all of their problems on Israel, all of their disagreements with Trump on some secret Israeli influence. And I'm not saying all of those people hate every Jewish person, but it seems to get there really fast. I see that more prominently on the right than I see true Israel first kind of obsession that you seem to be describing.
1: So I see both, and I think both are bad. And you know, I'm probably particularly sensitive to the first thing because of the last 2 days I've been defending the president's decision to end the Iran deal. And I find often the arguments are, well, Israel doesn't think this is good, therefore it's bad. And my reaction is Israel's opinions matter, but fundamentally they are separate. But you're right. I mean, there are certainly people who take every frustration with the Trump administration, every policy disagreement becomes because of Israel. And that is absolutely wrong. And again, I think that that is one of those things that can bleed into some very dark places.
0: Yeah.
1: So I think that it's upon us as leaders, as public commentators, to just try to be very rational about this, to try to distinguish what is legitimate disagreement from ethnic hatred. And you just got to be careful about it. But I actually think both the Trump administration, but the right generally is in a place to figuring this stuff out. Any debate, every debate has excesses on either side, but that's part of the process of figuring this stuff out together.
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0: And the underlying way that it's structured is that they don't get any of the benefits, not a single thing, unless they perform a change in behavior, right? If you step back before the deal, Iran's military is destroyed. Their ability to threaten their neighbors has largely been decimated. Their nuclear program is gone. Like, their ability to enrich uranium, their ability to rebuild that nuclear program is gone, and we would see it if they tried to rebuild, and their economy is in shambles. That is true regardless of whether this deal is signed or not, okay? So now you get to the deal, and you say, given that the Iranians are in a tough spot, and given that many people within the regime are saying, well, maybe we'd like to change our relationship with the United States compared to what it's been for 47 years. And you do still have terrorist elements within the regime, but you also have pragmatic elements within the regime who are actually affirmatively trying to have a better relationship with the United States. What the deal does is, on the one hand, open the Strait of Hormuz and lock in some of our wins on the nuclear program, but on the other hand, create this option for the Iranians. Option A is, you continue to behave like a terrorist regime, in which case you get quite literally nothing. Option B is you behave like a normal regime, and the United States would actually, for example, let the Qataris or the Emiratis invest in your country if that's what they wanted to do. So the biggest misconception is that the investment is going to happen without any of the changes in behavior. By the way, it's not our money. So, like, the idea that the Emiratis are going to invest $1 billion to build a power plant in Iran, if the Iranians haven't changed their behavior, it's just absurd. They're not going to do it. We're not going to allow it. But that's what I think, that is the misconception, that all these benefits flow to Iran when quite literally nothing flows to Iran unless they change what they're doing.
1: And for those who don't know, opening the Strait of Hormuz is important to us because?
0: So opening the Strait of Hormuz is why oil prices are went from a high of $126 down to about $75 today. And they're also why the price of gas, as we speak, for the first time is under $4 since March, despite going up to an average of about $4.60. Because the one leverage point the Iranians tried to play was to close down. It's like a choke point for oil. And so oil couldn't get out of the Gulf. That raised the price of oil, which raised the price of a lot of energy. And what the United States has been able to do successfully, which is why those prices have started to come down, is get a lot of oil out of the Gulf by protecting the ships that were moving. But long term, we don't want to have a military presence that protects all of these ships that are moving. We just want the Iranians to behave like a normal country and stop shooting at those ships. By the way, there were critics of the deal who said the Iranians would never allow the straits to be open toll-free. For the past 2 days, the Iranians have shot at zero ships. Yesterday, we got more oil out of the Strait of Hormuz than we have at any point since the beginning of the conflict, and not a single one of those ships paid a toll. So already the critics of the deal are being proven wrong in some of what they're saying that the Iranians have gotten, but also what the United States has gotten.
1: Yeah. One thing I love about the Trump administration, and the reason that I voted for him 3 times, is that even if he is not as strong as I am personally when it comes to the issue of abortion, policy-wise, he has been very good. There have been some really big wins, even recently. Sure. I saw the administration, I think it was designated embryos as people, which they are, made in the image of God, and therefore their rights matter. And I thought that was a really, really cool and important step. A lot of pro-lifers, myself included, are concerned about mifepristone continuing to circulate. Most abortions now are done via abortion pill. The FDA under Trump hasn't reversed the Biden policy about mail order abortions and mifepristone circulating. So can you tell us the latest on that front and if that's going to change?
0: So the FDA has put this under review, and we're well under review. I think the Wall Street Journal reported that it had just started. It's actually been under review for a little while. And of course, I'm not going to prejudge the investigation, and I'm not going to tell anybody exactly what it will find, because I don't know what it will find. We're trying to be led by the science, and that's also how you make sure this stuff is defensible once it will inevitably be challenged in court. And number two, that, you know, there are so many wins, not just in designating embryos as worthy of protection, but all of the foreign funding of abortion that grew up in the wake of the Biden administration, that was completely stopped. We expanded the Mexico City policy, which cut down on the amount of foreign funding going to abortion services overseas. Why are American tax dollars funding abortions in other countries? It's crazy. But also the one

0: Big Beautiful Bill mostly was a tax cut legislation for working families. We're obviously very proud of it, but it also meant that abortion providers would not get tax money in the United States of America either. So I think that there are a lot of wins to hang our hat on. What I would say generally to the pro-life community, because I am very pro-life, I care a lot about this issue, is I learned a lot about the politics of it. And I believe it was the 2023 Ohio referendum on the abortion issue, which became, I think, one of the biggest defeats for the pro-life community in the last few years. And so the basic setup was you had a very, what I would call a radical pro-abortion amendment set against the state of Ohio's heartbeat law. And in Ohio, which is right of center, it's not Alabama, but it's certainly right of center, we lost that debate 60-40. And I learned a lot in that process. I think the number one thing that I learned is that we in the pro-life community, we just have to get better at politics and better at persuading people. I was talking to a priest friend of mine who put it to me in a very interesting way, and this is kind of how I think about it. And he said, so if you had an opportunity to pass a really pro-life piece of legislation, this is when I was in the Senate, but it would mean the end of your political career, what would you do? And I said, well, I think the answer is you got to do that, right? That's the sort of thing you have to do. And he said, okay, that's the right answer. He said, what if you got an opportunity to pass a really pro-life piece of legislation and it was the end of your political career, and 1 week later it was overturned and a more radical piece of legislation in the wrong direction became the law of the land? And I was like, well, that would be a bad idea, right? And that was sort of his counsel to me, was we cannot be immune. You know, I hear from sort of the abortion abolition movement all the time. And my response to them is, we can't be immune to the realities of modern politics. And I worry sometimes that we have lost the persuasion battle, and that's what really has to change for the pro-life community to win big in the future.
1: Yeah. A couple things about abolitionism, you know, just to steel man their argument, it's that, look, if people are people, no matter how small, if embryos are made in the image of God, then their rights matter and they should have equal rights to people outside of the womb. That should be manifested in the law. I imagine you agree with that in principle, but maybe the how to get there is what you maybe differ on. And then when it comes to, yes, the politics of abortion and legislation and all of that, but specifically when it comes to the circulation of the abortion pill, and I know you say that it's under review, but this is a big concern.
0: Of course.
1: You know, women are dying, and of course, thousands and thousands of babies are dying. And I think a lot of pro-lifers are like, okay, come on, we voted for y'all. What's the holdup? This was a Biden era terrible decision to allow these mail order abortions. Why is this not happening more quickly?
0: Yeah, and I guess my response again is twofold. Well, first of all, threefold, because I want to respond to the steel man on the abortion abolition argument. You know, who ultimately freed the slaves? Was it William Lloyd Garrison or was it Abraham Lincoln? It was the pragmatic guy who was working within the confines of the system. And I think that's fundamentally how we have to think about this, is that we have to be pragmatic. We have to win the argument, and then we can save the lives of many unborn kids. By the way, we've already saved the lives, in my view, of many unborn kids, both here at home and also internationally, by a number of policies that we've made. And that's the second point, is that, you know, even if you're frustrated, I'm not saying we're going to get everything right or that I'm going to persuade everybody on every point, but I think it's important to sort of bank the wins and to ask ourselves as pro-lifers, are these wins valuable and meaningful? I think the answer is yes. That doesn't mean you're not going to push for more. And that leads me to the third point, which is, you know, we have to be driven by the legal and regulatory process here. And so what we've done is we have started the review. That review is underway. And it'll actually be very bad for that process for me to prejudge it based on scientific or moral or any other grounds. We got to let that review take shape in order for it to lead to the right outcome.
1: And I will say, just to kind of pat pro-lifers on the back, is that it took half a century, but it was a lot of effective persuasion, a lot of it unseen and unsung, a lot of it happening in the private realm, but that ultimately overturned Roe v. Wade and allowed for the laws that can protect those unborn children.
0: That's right.
1: And so, but we do live in a different era that may require different kinds of politics and different kinds of persuasion.
0: That's right.
2: Mm-hmm.
1: Jacob, thanks so much for taking the time to join us. If you could just tell everyone who you are and what you do.
2: Yeah. My name is Jacob Hansen. I am a LDS podcaster. I have a YouTube channel called Thoughtful Faith, where I talk about usually kind of worldview apologetics. And I kind of compare the Latter-day Saint worldview with everything from atheism to Islam.
1: Well, I appreciate how willing you are to engage in conversation, especially with those that you disagree with. Not everyone of any background of any faith is really willing to do that. And so the fact that you're willing to come here and, you know, contend for what you believe or go on different podcasts to debate, I just really appreciate that and respect that a lot. The goal today is for me to clarify what the LDS Church teaches and what they actually believe. I've had people who have left the Mormon Church on the podcast. Mm-hmm. And so I want to hear from you because you're still an adherent to LDS beliefs. And I thought that you'd be a really good advocate for what you believe. So I just have some questions for you. And I want to go all the way back, if that's okay, to like some history. How did the LDS Church originate?
2: So the Church of Jesus Christ of Latter-day Saints originated in the 1820s and 30s. It was officially founded in 1830 in New York by Joseph Smith, who through a series of sort of miraculous events that he went through, brought about what we believe is a restoration of the original ecclesiastical sort of structure of Jesus Christ Church on the earth. And so that's kind of where, I mean, it's a very long story.
1: Yeah.
2: But that is essentially where the church came from.
1: He was in the woods in upstate New York, and he claimed to have been met by God himself and told that the church, all of the churches for 1800 years had been apostate. He says that he prayed to God, what church should I join? And that God said, look, all the churches have become apostate. They're not teaching what they need to teach, and revealed to him through golden tablets that he found and the angel Moroni led him to, that this is the new revelation from God. And is that correct?
2: In a sense. So I would say that to kind of give the full story. So Joseph Smith was around the age of 14. He was trying to decide which church he should join. And so he's looking, and like many of us today, you see various denominations and infighting and things like that. And so he was confused about it. And so what he did is he went and read in the Bible the Epistle of James, which says, if any of you lack wisdom, let him ask of God, who giveth to all men liberally and upbraideth not. And so what Joseph did was he went and he prayed in a grove of trees. And what we believe is that he had a theophany, a vision of the Lord. The Father and the Son appeared to him. And they essentially told him that the original Church of Jesus Christ was not in its fullness on the earth. Okay? Which means that and the way that I would understand that, and the way that Latter-day Saints understand that, isn't the belief that there were no believers between the time of Jesus Christ and 1820, right? I did an entire debate on this with Joe Heschmeyer recently. And it's the idea that the fullness of the ecclesiastical structure of Christ's church was not on the earth. But we do believe that there has always been, since the time of Jesus, sincere believers in Jesus Christ. So when we talk about the church, I think it's important that we distinguish between the church as a body of sincere believers, which we believe has had a continual existence, and the institution, which we believe is necessary to govern those believers, the fullness of the institutional church. And that is what we believe was lost.
1: Okay. Help me clarify. Is it just the ecclesia that needed to be restored? Just the structure of the church and the authority? My understanding, correct me if I'm wrong, was that there was also a sense, in Joseph Smith at least, that there needed to be a restoration of the gospel, that there needed to be a new revelation and a new message from God, because there are differing beliefs that we have mm-hmm. about creation, about even what these kind of essential Christian doctrines and words actually mean. So there was a sense that no denomination, or the Roman Catholic Church, the Eastern Orthodox Church, had the fullness of the understanding of the gospel. Is that correct?
2: It is true in the sense that the fullness of the doctrine, we believe, there had been corruptions of the doctrine over time. For example, one of the main ones that Latter-day Saints believe is that so we would consider ourselves, just so you know, we would consider ourselves Christians, but we will not consider ourselves creedal Christians. And by that, I mean the different creeds that came out in the post-biblical era.
1: Nicene Creed,
2: the Nicene Creed. The Apostles' Creed actually is one that we would embrace. I don't think that there's anything in the Apostles' Creed that we would have an issue with. But when it comes to, and even the Nicene Creed, to be honest, 95% of it we would believe wholeheartedly. The area that we take issue with is the consubstantiality of Jesus Christ and the Father. And so where the Latter-day Saint tradition...
1: And consubstantiality, for people who don't know, is that they are the same in substance. And we can get into this later. We don't have to get into the Trinity right now. But I've heard your positions before is that you don't believe the Trinity as many as you would call creedal Christians do.
2: Yes, and
1: just,
2: that's...
1: Yeah, just
2: that,
1: to clarify.
2: That would be the primary distinction. So what we believe is that once you have an understanding of God that distances his relationship to us, because what the creeds essentially say is that there is this distinction between God and man that is an unbridgeable ontological gap between God and man. And Latter-day Saints believe that when Jesus Christ said that God is our Father and his Father, like we believe that that is quite very, very much the case, that we are the same species, as it were, as God. Mm-hmm. And so what we believe is that what needed to be restored was a proper understanding of who God was and who man was in relationship to God. Now, as far as the gospel, that needing to be restored, it depends what someone means by the gospel. You know, Latter-day Saints, in our beliefs, I mean, Joseph Smith himself said that the fundamental principles of our religion are the testimony of the apostles and prophets concerning Jesus Christ, that he died, was buried, rose again the third day, and ascended to heaven, and all other things which pertain to our religion are only appendages to it. So
1: my question is, because that does sound so similar to what a Catholic or a Protestant would say is the gospel. And many people in the 19th century, I mean, there had already been a great awakening and there was this unleashing of the gospel after the Protestant Reformation and into the Americas. People believed that gospel. Absolutely. And there were a lot of people preaching that gospel, not mm-hmm. just some people, but a lot of people preaching the gospel. There were certainly Baptist churches who were preaching that. And so he says that he heard from God that the church, though, was basically apostate. Not that there were no believers, but mm-hmm. that no one denomination got it right and that he was going to get it right because he had the revelation from God. But if it's essentially the same gospel, which is what he argued and what you're arguing, then by what definition was the church apostate?
2: So we would say that what was missing was the priesthood authority and keys that were given to Peter. So we believe, in a similar way to what Catholics believe, that there were keys of authority that were given to Peter to effectuate the ordinances of salvation as a means by which we make covenants with our Father in heaven. And so you don't have the fullness of the church without the fullness of the priesthood that is necessary to govern that institution. And we believe that was what needed to be restored. Now, that is one aspect of the restoration. There also are other things that we would say were restored as well as far as truth. Specifically, probably the most important one is our understanding of who God is and who humanity is in relationship to God and our potential as human beings.
1: Yeah, and that's something I really want to get into because that's a really interesting distinction. So would an LDS person, would you say that the church that I, as, you know, a Baptist, as a Protestant or Catholics, we're still a part of the apostate church today. You would say that I don't have the fullness of truth, that I don't understand the, you know, succession of apostolic authority that the Mormon church has.
2: What we would say, we have a very different entire framework around all of this. Okay. The fullness of the Church of Jesus Christ of Latter-day Saints, we would say, or the fullness of the Church of Jesus Christ is when you have both the body of sincere believers and the fullness of the institution that governs those believers. We would believe that you are a full sincere believer in Jesus Christ. And we believe that you can reach a potential of relationship with Jesus Christ through that sincere belief that you have. Indeed, we believe that you do.
1: What does that mean that I could reach a potential of a relationship with God through Jesus Christ?
2: So this is one of the big differences maybe between the two positions that we have. So there's sort of a binary heaven and hell. So you would, for instance, look at a Latter-day Saint and say that you're not saved. If we follow sort of the LDS view that the eternity we have in store for us is hell. We would actually say that because we have this, many people have heard of this sort of an idea of heaven more like a spectrum than a binary is a way to think of it.
1: There's three celestial kingdoms and then there's hell, right?
2: Well, we would call it there's quite a bit to get into that, but there is, what we would say is that there is outer darkness. Those are people who don't want any light at all. Those people who just reject the light.
1: Who qualifies?
2: Those who are, basically the way I've heard it put is that it's like someone who sees the sun and the light and like doesn't want it. It's like you have a perfect knowledge of God and you hate God all the same with a perfect knowledge of who he is.
1: Are there any concrete qualifications? Like, I mean, what qualifies someone as bad enough to go to outer darkness?
2: Because
1: my belief is that mm-hmm. it's all non-Christians, uh-huh. you know. Acts 4:12 says there's no other name in heaven or earth by which one must be saved. Jesus says, John 14:6, I am the way, the truth, and the life. No one comes to the Father except through me. And so it's like, that's the distinction, but it doesn't sound like you're drawing the distinction between Christians or non-Christians, those who are in Christ and those who are out of Christ.
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1: That qualifies you to get sent to the outer darkness, but you don't have any examples of what that could be?
2: I would say, well, when it comes to the specific examples, like, I don't judge individual people. I leave that to God ultimately. Like, I don't want to make a judgment call on who it is, the person that goes to hell. But the analogy that I would use is a person who has a full knowledge of God and doesn't want him. Maybe Judas. We could use Judas as an example. I think might qualify as a son of perdition, in our tradition. But the idea here is where maybe you look at me and think that Latter-day Saint, you're going to hell. You're going to suffer in hell unless you change your ways. I would say that, or the way that our faith views things is that there are different levels of light that people are willing to accept, right? And the fullness of the light is to come into a full covenant relationship with Jesus Christ through his church, through the ordinances that put you into a covenant relationship with Jesus Christ. So a person can have a very deep and meaningful relationship with Jesus Christ and in the next life experience great joy and happiness, maybe even the heaven that you kind of imagine it to be, where what we would say is that if you want a fullness, to reach the fullness of your own potential, that you would need to enter into a covenant relationship with Jesus Christ, because only through him can we reach the fullness of our potential.
1: Okay, can you help me understand exactly what those ordinances are? Because I think you would agree, like at least semantically, you would say Jesus died for our sins and that his sacrifice on the cross paid for our sins so that we could be reconciled to God. I've heard those in the LDS church say that. And when I read that, like I read Ephesians 2, for example, by grace through faith, you have been saved. And this is not your own doing. It is a gift of God, not a result of work, so that no one can boast. And that we were dead in sin. We were made alive in Christ and that we were reconciled to God. Right there, we have the fullness of relationship with God, not through any particular denomination or any particular tradition, but because of the belief that we have in Christ's sacrifice. Like that was the fullness of everything that I needed to be qualified for a relationship with God and access to God. But it sounds like you're saying there's something else too, that Christ's sacrifice wasn't quite enough, that you also need to enter into ordinances, your word, to have the fullness of a relationship with God in heaven. So tell me what those ordinances are and why they have to be added to Jesus' sacrifice.
2: So I'd start it like this. I use this analogy to understand kind of the way that we would view salvation and specifically where the ordinances kind of fit into that. The first thing is I would say that imagine that we're all in a car and this car is on a cliff and we, being dumb teenagers, decided to drive our car around the cliff and our parents told us not to. It's our fault. And the brakes all of a sudden go out and our car is heading downhill towards the cliff. It's our fault. Like we're heading towards the cliff. There's nothing we can do to save ourselves. We're going to go off that cliff. And then Jesus shows up with a helicopter and he reaches his hand out and he says, take my hand and I'll get you out of this mess. Right? And now what we would say is that there involves a choice there. You have to choose Jesus Christ. You have to take his hand. And there's a question, well, what does that look like? What does it look like for us to accept the gift that Jesus would give to us? Because the other alternative is, and I know that certain Protestant models have this, it's that Jesus reaches into the car, he grabs certain people out of the car as his elect, and then he puts them in the helicopter, he flies away with them, and he leaves the other people to go off the cliff. Because he's sovereign, and it's like, well, he gets to pick who he wants to save, and the others get to go off the cliff. Our view is different. Our view is that we have to do something to reach up to take his hand. And what I would base that on is actually what happened at Pentecost. At Pentecost, in Acts 2, Peter is preaching to the people, and they feel the Spirit of the Lord. In verse 37, it says, now when they heard this, they were pricked in their heart and said unto Peter and to the rest of the apostles, men and brethren, what shall we do? So these are people that believe. They want to follow Jesus Christ, but now they're asking, well, what do we need to do? And what Peter says, he says, repent and be baptized, every one of you, in the name of Jesus Christ for the remission of sins, and ye shall receive the gift of the Holy Ghost. So our view is that our repenting, being baptized, which is where we make this covenant with Christ, opens us up to receive the gift of the Holy Ghost by the laying on of hands by those who have authority. And then basically, at that point, we're in a covenant relationship. We've taken his hand. And the only question is, are we going to hold on? Are we going to continue to place our faith in Jesus Christ and seek to follow him?
1: Okay, I have a couple of things on that, because I don't want to quibble about Arminianism versus Calvinism with you, because I think our differences are a little bit bigger and more fundamental. But I will say, yes, according to Ephesians 2, we are dead in the trespasses and sins in which we once walked. We follow the prince of the power of the air, which is now at work in the sons of disobedience. That's what Ephesians 2 says, that we are spiritually dead. Dead people can't reach. Dead people can't clean themselves up. Dead people can't say, please God, help us. A dead person has to be revived. And so, yes, I do believe that we contribute nothing to our salvation. I just want to clarify my stance there. But my further question for you is, what you've described, there are a lot of Arminians that would believe that, maybe a lot of Protestants who would believe, yes, there is part of a choice there that we reach up. What you haven't clarified for me is what are the Latter-day Saints ordinances that are required for us to have the fullness of the relationship with God? Because there are a lot of Christians who are not LDS, who have done exactly what you said. They follow Christ. They are repented. They've baptized. They're filled with the Holy Spirit. But according to what you just said, they don't have the fullness of the ordinances. So they don't have a fullness of a relationship with God, according to your theology, I think.
2: Well, in our theology, that would have to be, all of the ordinances have to be done through the priesthood. So I can't.
1: So what are the ordinances that is required for someone to have the fullness of the relationship with God according to Mormonism?
2: So first, our fourth article of faith says the first principles and ordinances of the gospel are first, faith in the Lord Jesus Christ. Second, repentance. Third, baptism by immersion for the remission of sins, like Peter said. Fourth, the gift of the Holy Ghost by the laying on of hands. I may have misquoted a little bit there, but it's essentially that, right? So these are the things that we do that bring us into a relationship with Jesus Christ. Now, these are what we would refer to as the ordinances of salvation. These are the things that basically get us out of this mess. Now, within the Christian world, there's sort of this notion of salvation versus sanctification, right? That sanctification is something that happens over time, if I'm not mistaken, or at least some
1: traditions. By Christian world, you're talking about my world.
2: Yeah. Well, I mean, when I'm talking about the Christian world, I'm talking about the creedal Christian world.
1: Okay.
2: Let's put it that way. Because I would consider myself a Christian, just not a creedal Christian. And that's the way that Latter-day Saints tend to view themselves. So yes, I would say that this already is something within Christian thought, that after someone has been saved, that there is a process of sanctification that people go through throughout their lives to be made more perfect, right? Mm-hmm. To become what God wants them to be, right? And so we would have those, we actually have ordinances, and this is what our ordinances that are in the temple are about. They're sort of like the second half, right? And these are things such as the endowment is something that we have. We have the celestial marriage, where people can be sealed to their families for eternity. And these are things that help us to reach the fullness of our potential in Christ is the way that we view it.
1: Okay. So everything that you listed before, like the five things that you must do to be saved, are all things that happen in a Baptist church, but you're not Baptist. So like, what is the distinction there? Because according to you, like I'm a Baptist and, you know, I've done all of those things, and yet I won't go to the fullness, the highest celestial kingdom, and have that relationship with God if I don't enter the LDS church.
2: So I would say that the idea here is priesthood authority. It's that the ordinances of the priesthood have to be administered by those who have the authority to then minister those.
1: Got it. And that's church, only LDS.
2: That is something that the Lord always in his original church, it wasn't like you could go and just be baptized by anyone. There were specific people. There's a reason, for example, that Jesus went to John the Baptist. And so there is an idea of an ecclesiastical structure that governs the covenants that people make with Jesus Christ. So it's not just people, you know, in a Protestant denomination that are like, hey, well, my Jesus allows for gay marriage and, you know, lesbian preachers. So it is, there's an idea, and it's very similar to what Catholics have. Our similarities with Catholics are very strong in the sense that we believe in an ecclesiastical structure and priesthood that governs the ordinances that enable us to enter into the fullness of covenant relationship with Jesus Christ.
1: And what qualifies someone, and please correct my vocabulary if I'm not saying this correctly. Yeah. So there's three levels of heavens. There's the outer darkness. Sons of perdition go there.
2: Mm-hmm.
1: We don't know who. Bad, really bad people. Whatever really bad, whatever really
2: Judas,
1: bad means.
2: Let's say Judas.
1: Okay. I think that's a little...
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1: For most non-LDS people, like, what are they going to go to? Who qualifies for what?
2: So we would generally say that again, and I'm kind of generalizing here, think of it in terms of light. We use an analogy of sun, moon, and stars, right? So the stars have light, but it's a lesser light than what one could enjoy. The moon has a different level, okay, of light that a person could enjoy. And then the sun is kind of the fullness of light, right? And so what we would view is that the people in the lowest kingdom of glory are basically your normal kind of bad person. They just aren't people that you know, want to do what's right. These are, and they will only enjoy that which they are willing to receive. In the middle is sort of what we would call like the good people that aren't willing for one reason or another to embrace the fullness of Jesus Christ, to accept his sacrifice into their life and enter into covenant relationship.
1: But
2: and
1: they're kind of good.
2: What was that?
1: They're kind of good people.
2: I'd say they might be very good people, but just because you're a very good person doesn't mean that you've necessarily decided to accept your cross and bear what Jesus Christ wants to give you. The simplest way to put it is this: you will get eternally what you really want. And if you don't want Jesus Christ, then you'll sell yourself short of your potential. And so we don't believe that God will take someone who's lived a good life as a Latter-day Saint, served their neighbors, raised a good family, and then eternally torture them in hell. For that decision, we believe that they're going to be able to retain whoever they are, whether they're within our church or without, that they're going to be able to retain whatever light and goodness that they are willing to accept, God will give them. But there's a fullness, and that fullness of light that a person will be enabled to enjoy, it's all predicated on them and their willingness to follow Jesus, because the path that Jesus is calling us to, as you would know, is not an easy path. And some people
1: has to go through the LDS church to get that fullness of light in eternity.
2: When you say it, the church, I would say it has to go through the priesthood structure that Christ has organized on earth.
1: Is there any other sect out there that has the priesthood ordinance?
2: The fullness of the priesthood? No.
1: Okay. It is just through the LDS church.
2: It would be through the fullness of the priesthood that has been restored in the Church of Jesus Christ of Latter-day Saints.
1: Do Baptists have that, or Presbyterians, or the Catholics?
2: No, those were churches ultimately that were not started fundamentally by God. They broke away from the Roman Catholic Church, started their own movements, and basically denied even the need for priesthood structure and authority. And so these were churches that fundamentally were organized by men.
1: But you don't believe that Catholics have the right apostolic succession either.
2: See, the Catholics, and that was if my whole debate with Joe Heschmeyer was about that, is if they do. I believe that the Catholic Church is the remnants of the original church, along with the Orthodox, by the way, who don't have the fullness of that authority because the apostolic authority that actually belonged to the original apostles wasn't passed on into those traditions. So
1: someone does have to go through LDS Church in order to reach the highest level of heaven according to your theology.
2: To reach the fullness of their potential, they have to have a covenant relationship with Jesus Christ, and to do that on earth requires that you make that covenant through the priesthood ordinance,
1: LDS Church has, right?
2: Correct.
1: Now. Okay. So, yes.
2: You have to go through
1: the LDS Church to get to the highest form of heaven. So it's not enough for someone to believe by grace through faith in Jesus' death, burial, and resurrection for the forgiveness and remission of their sins and reconciliation to God. That's not quite enough to get you there. To have fullness of relationship with God, it's not that, as scripture says, Jesus gives us boldness and access to confidently to go before the throne of God. That's not enough, according to Mormon theology. It is also going through the Mormon church.
2: Well, I would say that those are necessary but not sufficient conditions, because as Jesus said to Nicodemus, except a man be born of water and the Spirit, he cannot enter the kingdom of God. So we believe that ordinance, at least at the very minimum, Catholics would hold to this view as well, that baptism is a necessary ordinance to enter the kingdom of God. God, in our view, is trying to organize
1: Catholics aren't going to the full kingdom of God, according to your theology.
2: But that's simply because they don't have the fullness of the priesthood authority, because they don't have the apostolic keys.
1: So I'm just trying to understand the formula, because it's not just faith and baptism, but it's also faith, baptism, the fullness of the ordinances, which is only found in the LDS church. So that's what I want to understand, is like the gospel or the plan of salvation according to the Mormon church. It's not just grace, faith, is which I believe, or Catholics believe, grace, faith, baptism, but it is grace, faith, baptism, plus going through the Mormon church.
2: You have to go through the priesthood. The priesthood authority has to be there. Christ, very clearly, in the original church that was organized in the first century, had authorized people that were authorized to do certain things within that structure. There were apostles and prophets, and there were various people that were ordained under their hand to administer the baptism, for example, to the believers. So it's if you believe in a kingdom of God that is actually organized as a kingdom, it will have the structure of a kingdom. And that is largely what we believe has been restored to the earth. And it's in many ways very, very similar to what the Catholics have, where they believe that there is no salvation outside of the Catholic Church. And they have that, and they believe that, because when you go back and you follow the apostolic tradition back, that seems to be the sort of structure that existed in the early church. There was no, anyone could just baptize anyone.
1: Well, I'm not a Catholic, and so I could debate with Catholics about that, but I'm more interested in what you believe and why you believe it. So I'm glad that we clarified that. I would love to get down to, which you referenced earlier, like who God is in accordance with LDS theology, and specifically who Jesus is, because you, Joseph Smith, we have a lot of the same language. But as far as I understand, the origin story of Jesus is different within Christianity than in Mormonism. So can you tell us the origin story of Jesus according to your theology?
2: So I would say that Jesus has, Jesus is the only begotten of the Father. And that means that in some sense he has his source and origin in the Father. I would actually refer to, St. Basil put it interesting. He said, since the Son's origin is from the Father, in this respect, the Father is greater as cause and origin. This is why the Lord says, my Father is greater than I. Indeed, what else does the word Father signify unless being the cause and origin of that which is begotten of him? So in some sense, the Father is the source and origin of the Son, but within our theology, there isn't a lot of detail besides essentially the same kind of idea that someone like Basil has. That the Father is the Father of the Son, But the Son is fully divine. So the way I would make sense of this, and this is me, this is kind of, there are certain things that Latter-day Saints sort of have revealed and that are in our canon of scripture. And then there's some things that we're doing theology just like anyone else does. My personal take on it is that the Father, Son, and the Holy Spirit have always dwelt into eternity past in a fullness of loving relationship with one another.
1: But not as one. So not a Trinity.
2: Well, not as one in the sense that they are the same person or being.
1: Yeah. Well, we believe in three persons, one being, you know, the eternal Godhead, but you do believe in three separate beings who are simply in communion with one another.
2: Correct. But I would put it more that we believe that they are three persons who share one nature.
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1: So this was actually is the Blaze Radio Network and born, right? And that he was, before he actually came to Earth, before he was actually incarnate, mm-hmm. Emmanuel, that he actually had kind of a human origin story and then attained that divinity. Is that correct?
2: I wouldn't hold to that view. There are some Latter-day Saints who do, but there's nothing in our canon of scripture that suggests that. In fact, the idea in our canon of scripture, like in Doctrine and Covenants 20, 17, it says, by these things we know that there is a God in heaven who is infinite and eternal from everlasting to everlasting, the same unchangeable God. So there is, I mean, you have to recognize, just as there are discussions within Christianity about differing theology over the same canon of scripture, amongst Latter-day Saints, you can get different views. But the idea that for example, the notion of spiritual birth is something that is, it's widely discussed amongst Latter-day Saints. But even amongst Christian, there's a challenge when you deal with Jesus Christ being begotten of the Father. Like that's a Christian teaching. So does that mean that Jesus ultimately has his, like, is his origin from the Father? Like, and what does that mean? So it isn't just a Latter-day Saint issue to sort of have to deal with who God or in what sense is Jesus begotten of the Father. And so just as Christians have disagreements over that, Latter-day Saints are kind of all part of that same discussion.
1: There seems to be a little bit of a different origin story, though, that both Jesus and Satan were created in eternity past, or maybe you wouldn't use that phrase, but they were created in their form a long time ago, that Satan and Jesus were brothers, that we also, all of humankind, are brothers and sisters of Satan and Jesus. Is that correct?
2: I would say that Jesus and Satan are brother and sister in the same way that you and Nancy Pelosi are sisters. Like, it's not in a meaningful sense, no, but if as it says, if we are children of God, right? And if in the Bible, it talks about this idea of, for example, the sons of God is something that it talks about in the Old Testament. For example, in Job 1, it says that the sons of God approach God and Satan was among them, right? So, okay, Satan is one of the sons of God and Jesus is called the Son of God. So isn't there some sense in which there's some relationship there?
1: I'm not sure that that's what that means. You said the sons of God and Satan was among them. It doesn't necessarily say that Satan was a son of God. How do you square that with the origin story that we read in scripture, that Satan was a fallen angel, that he was the day star, that he was the morning star? Jesus even says that he saw Satan fall like lightning from the sky, that he led, you know, his own army of rebellious angels, right, who were demons in hell. And we don't read that he was this being that was a brother to Jesus. And so how does Mormonism square that with what we read in scripture in Isaiah?
2: Well, angels, for example, you guys would view angels as a totally different species from human beings, as some totally different creature. We don't hold to that sort of view. We believe that angels are also the same species as human beings. So,
1: yeah, scripture says that angels long to see what we see, that they long to know what we know. And so there does seem to be a distinction there.
2: There is a distinction, absolutely, in the sense that we are mortal and we're in this life and we're participating in the experience that we have. Not currently. Perhaps they're pre-embodied beings, or they're post-embodied beings that are no longer embodied. But we don't make this distinction between that there's all these different sort of species of creatures that are out there. We believe that we are all, human beings, angels, even God, that we are all children of God is ultimately what it says.
1: Even God, what do you mean?
2: So we believe, here's a real radical Latter-day Saint doctrine. It is that we are all, every single person is a child of God. That you, Allie, have a spark of divinity within you, within your spirit.
1: Okay.
2: And we would look at, for example, in Acts 17, Paul is talking to the pagans, and he says that God hath made of one blood, all nations of men to dwell on the earth, or to dwell on all the face of the earth. For we are also his genus. Do you know what the word genus means in Greek? Are you familiar
1: kind,
2: with that?
1: Kind, type.
2: Exactly, kind or type. So if we were to look at this, it says that we are also his kind or type, genus. That's the word that Paul uses. Ephesians 4, he says, there is one God who is the Father of all. In Genesis, right, we're made in God's image and likeness, right? Everyone knows that. But what does that mean to be in God's image and likeness? Well, in Genesis 5:3, Adam has children. And it says, when Adam had lived 130 years, he had a son in his own likeness and in his own image. So when we look at this idea of image and likeness in the context of the book of Genesis itself, it's talking about a relationship like the relationship between a parent and a child quite explicitly. And so when I look at the overall message of scripture, like Jesus, for example, in John 20, he says, I ascend to my Father and your Father. If we both have the same Father, that would seem to be some sort of a sibling relationship. And he says, and to my God and to your God. So when Jesus talks about his relationship to the Father and our relationship to the Father, he uses the same terminology, that of a father. And so I'm not saying that these prove
1: anything.
2: Yeah,
1: I'm kind of confused with what that means with Satan. Why does that make Satan Jesus' brother?
2: If Satan is one of the fallen angels, if he's one of the sons of God,
1: angels are pre or post embodied beings.
2: Correct.
1: So they're humans who ascended to angel like status or will be humans one day.
2: Yes, yeah, something like that. Something to that effect. I would say that there's nothing in the Bible that suggests that there is a different, that they're of a different genus. In fact, when we look at the explicit scriptures, it seems to say, I mean, Paul quite literally says that we are of, speaking of God, his genus. And so I think that a lot of the post-biblical sort of tradition has come up with interpretations around scripture that create these sort of ontological gaps that I don't see in the Bible itself.
1: How do you interpret John 44 when we read that God is spirit? Or like in 1 Timothy 1:17, when God is described as immortal and invisible, or Colossians 1:17, that Jesus is the image of the invisible God.
2: Yeah, well, one, I would say that I am spirit fundamentally. Like I'm not fundamentally my body. So I would see that. And then number two,
1: I think that we would probably quibble over that, or not even quibble. I think that we would disagree with that you are body and spirit, that they are inextricably, maybe not inextricably, but they are intertwined, and that is a key part of our identity. So again, I don't think that it's kind of, you're kind of almost equating humans to God, or that we can ascend to godlike status. And is that a belief that the LDS church has?
2: Well, I would go back to the earliest Christians on that subject. Athanasius, for example, one of the early church fathers, said that God became man so that man might become God. Cyprian of Carthage says, what man is, Christ was willing to be, so that man may also be what Christ is. Irenaeus said, our Lord Jesus Christ, through his transcendent love, became what we are so that he might bring us to be even what he himself is. There's also, now, the church actually are, we get a lot of sort of caricatures around our doctrine of theosis. And the church released a statement that said, and I thought they summed it up well, it said, Latter-day Saints believe that God wants us to become like him. But this teaching is often misrepresented by those who caricature the faith. The Latter-day Saint belief is no different than the biblical teaching in Romans 8:16 and 17, which states, the Spirit beareth witness with our spirit that we are children of God. And if children, then heirs, heirs of God and joint heirs with Christ. If it so be that we suffer with him, that we may also be glorified together. And then it goes on to say, through following Christ's teachings, Latter-day Saints believe all people can become, as Peter, 2 Peter 1:4 says, partakers of the divine nature.
1: Okay, I don't really understand how Romans 8 there, which is a wonderful chapter, agrees with the assertion that we can ascend to godlike status. And you listed all of those church fathers. I have no problem disagreeing with church fathers. I would have to see the scripture to back up the idea. Yes, I agree with Romans 8 that we are heirs with Christ, that we have been bought with a price, which, by the way, I would say that Mormonism adds to that I'm not really a total heir with Christ because I haven't gone through the Mormon church because I don't have all of the ordinances and the authority. So I would actually say that your doctrines deny that is sufficient to be reconciled to God and to become a friend with God.
2: You're welcome to come and get baptized.
1: Yeah, see, that is the necessary thing. I've actually already been baptized, but I know that's not enough for the gospel that the Mormon church puts forth.
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3: That wives, that they have a secret name that is given to them in the temple, and at the resurrection, their husband, who is the only one who knows that name, will call upon them to go to heaven.
4: So this gets a little bit into our temple liturgy, which, and so the temple liturgy is something that is symbolic in nature, okay? So there are, and in any liturgical process, there's a question of how much of this is literal and how much of this is figurative, right? And so within the temple liturgy, there is an idea that there is, that a husband will participate in the bringing forth of their family and even other members of the family for that matter, in the resurrection. So that is something that exists within our theology. Now, to be honest, I'm not an expert in that subject. Really? But I will say that I know enough that within the temple symbolism and the symbolism of that liturgy that yes, there is a notion that we will participate in the coming forth of those who we love.
3: Okay. So wives.
4: Men hold the priesthood. So this is something that, again, even in Christchurch, even in the Old Testament, like the men were the ones who held certain sort of priestly offices for a particular purpose that God has. And as the resurrection is seen, at least within LDS thought, to be something that involves the priesthood, that a husband would be involved in the helping to bring forth of their family.
3: Hmm. How do you interpret Matthew 22:30, where for in the resurrection, no one will be married? You won't get married. You won't be given in marriage.
4: If you look at the verse actually specifically, it says that none will be married or given in marriage. Okay?
3: So you believe that pre-existing marriages,
4: there are no marriages that will exist after the time of the resurrection. Okay. There will no new marriages will be performed at that point. If you look at the verse, it doesn't say that no one in heaven will be married. We do believe that you and your husband will still be a married couple in heaven if you so want to be.
3: Well, the context of the passage though is the Pharisees, right? Trying to trap him about marriage.
4: The Sadducees.
3: Thank you so much for correcting that. The Sadducees, does matter.
4: It does matter.
3: Small distinction, but it does matter.
4: It does, because they didn't believe in the resurrection.
3: Right. Yes. So that's important. And so they were trying to trap him about marriage. And then in another part, like Matthew 19, he's asking the Pharisees, I believe in Matthew 19, are the ones asking, you know, who are we going to be married to? Who are we going to be married to in heaven if someone gets married multiple times? And that's how Jesus answers. So I think that's why, if I'm not incorrect, that would be why so many Christians say, well, marriage must not, the earthly institution of marriage must not be recognized in the resurrection.
4: Yeah. And I've always, you know, it's funny. I've thought a lot about that sort of a view. And to me, I've had a hard time understanding what marriage's purpose is if it's just for this life. You know, I understand the necessity to bring forth children into a family and stuff, but the idea that the family structure disintegrates at death and that people aren't ultimately still like, will my wife still be my wife? Will my father still be my father? The LDS conception is that the same sociality that exists amongst us here will exist amongst us on the other side, but with a greater degree of glory.
3: Yeah, Jesus is answering this question from the Sadducees specifically about people who have multiple wives here on earth, not together, but in succession. And that's how he answers. They won't marry, nor are they given in marriage. So actually in context, it doesn't seem like it's new marriages. They're

0: talking, because they're asking him about previous marriages and current marriages, not new marriages. They're not saying, hey, will we get married one day? They're saying, what if you've already been married multiple times? That's how he answers. So actually, in context, it doesn't seem to be talking about new marriages, just to clarify that.
1: Well, I would look at it, and Jesus answered them, this is the specific words, and said, you err not knowing the scriptures nor the power of God, for in the resurrection, they neither marry. Now, this is interesting too, because the context is being used here. They neither marry. So in the resurrection, men were the ones who married. And then it's talking about women, nor are they given in marriage. Okay. Mm-hmm. But there is the gods of heaven. So they're talking about who is he going to be married to in the resurrection. And just so you know, the position of our church, the position of the Church of Jesus Christ of Latter-day Saints, is that no one in the next life will have any familial relationships that they don't want. They won't be coerced into anything. And we don't claim to know exactly the way that all these things will shake out in every instance. But we do believe that our families can be together forever.
0: Okay. Let's just end on this. Last clarifying note so that people understand. We have so much of the same language. Can you share what you believe the good news of the gospel to be?
1: Absolutely. The good news of the gospel is for all mankind, not just the elect. It is that Jesus Christ came to this earth. He died for your sins, and he offers you his hand, the gift of grace, to come into full relationship with him, to be reconciled to God, to overcome the fallen world that we're in. The reality is, whether you're an atheist or whether you're a Latter-day Saint or whoever you are, we all have to agree that we live in a fallen world. It's broken. We are broken. It's unfair. It's unjust. And the only question is there a way out? What Christ's atonement represents and what Easter morning represents when he walked out of that tomb was that there's hope. And that there is good news, that he overcame death, that he overcame sin. And my belief as a Latter-day Saint and my testimony is that Christ is our Savior, that he loves every one of us, and that he offers you a totally new life through him. And I believe that with all my heart, and we often in our tradition say that we leave our testimonies in the name of Jesus Christ. Amen.
0: And it's so close. Because I believe that. But in your belief system, I don't have an eternity. If I die as I believe now, if I believe all of that, I don't get eternal communion with God. It's not enough to you.
1: Well, in our view, you would get as much communion with God as you're willing to accept. And what we are offering in the Church of Jesus Christ of Latter-day Saints is that people come and participate in the ordinances of the holy priesthood of God, which have been restored to the earth, that allow men to act as his agents on earth to organize his kingdom and to bring those who believe in Jesus Christ and seek to follow him into full communion with one another in his church so that we can build his kingdom on earth in preparation for his second coming.
0: Okay. Here's what I would say, which I believe is better news, that by grace you have been saved through faith, and this is not your own doing, that Christ's death, his sacrifice for you on the cross, is enough for you to have fullness of your relationship with God, both here and in heaven, that there is no other name by which one can be saved. That's Acts 4:12. And that according to Hebrews, Jesus paid the sacrifice once and for all so that you could have access to God forever. There aren't three levels of heaven. There is full relationship with God, and there is hell. Those are the two options. And thankfully in scripture, we're not given this very like arbitrary and slippery, well, you can be bad. What is really bad? No, it's in Christ or out of Christ. It's dead and sinner made alive in Christ. And the good news is that that Jesus's death and resurrection is enough for you to have relationship with God and to spend forever in his presence. That is the really good news. And I think that's true no matter what your background is. That is the fullness of the gospel. And I just wanted to make sure that we distinguish that. Thank you so much.
1: Thank you.

0: Angel Reese put an absolute clown suit on Caitlin Clark last night. And people hear me say that and say Whitlock's just going for shock value. He's just going for clicks. No, I'm not. There are no clicks. There's no upside in telling the truth about Caitlin Clark. Right now, people are screaming and yelling, why is Whitlock talking about Caitlin Clark? And they're going to leave. And they're going to be upset. They're going to send me angry emails. Talking about Caitlin Clark and talking accurately about Caitlin Clark puts you in the crosshairs and gets you in trouble. I've got people over Twitter, over X, making Jesus-like analogies to Caitlin Clark, questioning my Christianity, my faith, because how dare you spread falsities on Caitlin Clark? How dare you not acknowledge how unfair the criticism is of Caitlin Clark? How unfair the officiating is around Caitlin Clark? Jason, you're just doing this for... I had someone over X... Whitlock just wants to get invited back to the cookout. That's why he's saying these things about Caitlin Clark. Whitlock is showing his racism over social media. Someone said, accused me of that. Caitlin Clark is David Koresh. And she's got a cult that is really annoying me. I didn't try to like Caitlin Clark. I loved Caitlin Clark. I jumped on board with Caitlin Clark with both feet when she was at Iowa and was making women's college basketball exciting. I have bent over backwards seeing the good in Caitlin Clark and celebrating Caitlin Clark and talking about her being the most important athlete in all of sports. And this is the first time we've had a woman do that. But once you see the immaturity, the lack of growth, perhaps, and this would be outside of her control, but there's clearly some mental instability that causes her to overreact emotionally. And last night when the Atlanta Dream controlled that game from start to finish, Caitlin Clark lost it and turned that game even more against the Indiana Fever right before the halftime. 52 seconds left in the first half, and Caitlin Clark thinks she drew an unfair foul, which... she very well may have. She melted down for a solid minute straight. F-bombs everywhere. Everywhere. And this went on, we can only show you, you know, so much of the highlights, but this went on for a good 60, 90 seconds because she got this foul call and people will cut out the clip and say, oh, how could she get this foul call? They don't watch the entire WNBA. And people don't understand the WNBA. That too many of the referees are women. The fact that any of the referees are women. And you wonder about the quality of the officiating? Do you honestly think women can do a better job than men in sports, in basketball, in refereeing, in being an authority figure over a game, an authority figure over anything? Yes, they can do a good job. They're not going to do a better job than men. You can see it across the board. And do you understand men are better teachers? That if we really wanted to fix the public education system, we would be paying hundreds of thousands of dollars for men to return to the teaching profession. You want to know why there's chaos in our schools and why gender ideology and transgenderism and the whole LGBTQ have taken over our school system? They've run out the men. And so for those of you that can't see the larger points that I'm making and why I focus in on this whole Caitlin Clark WNBA deal, I'm trying to tell you about what's going on in the world. Men are surrendering their authority to women. And then we all sit back and see the chaos and we want to point fingers at anything and everybody, but we don't want to point the finger at the truth. If you really wanted what's best for Caitlin Clark, you demand a male head coach, someone willing to stand up to her and put her in her place and make her submit and make her a better teammate and make her have more emotional control. If you really want better officiating in the WNBA, run the women out. Because as long as it's dominated by women, there's going to be inconsistent officiating. And for those of you that only watch Caitlin Clark, you'll reach the conclusion that, she gets officiated different than everybody in the WNBA. If you watch the entire league, she gets officiated the way the entire league gets officiated. If you watch last night's game that they lost to the Atlanta Dream, she got officiated the way everybody else did. There were all kinds of bogus non-calls, things that were called that weren't fouls. Officiating the WNBA is bad and inconsistent across the board. But Caitlin Clark got touched by an angel last night because, and this is crazy. People are like, Whitlock wants an invite to the cookout. He wants to get back in the good graces of Angel Reese and that cult and blah, blah. Come on. I've got a lifetime sentence that was handed out years ago. That cult, the black racial idolatry cult, it's like I'm their number one target, and that's irreversible. I don't want back in the cult, but I am going to tell the truth. Angel Reese is maturing and played a very mature basketball game last night. She was not perfect, but holy cow, she was from a maturity perspective, from a leadership perspective, from a perspective of creating a peace and a calm and a consistent effort and consistent execution, far better than Caitlin Clark, light years ahead of Caitlin Clark in leadership, in contributing to a team environment that can win. Last night, and we keep seeing this over and over again, Angel Reese is making progress. I want to Caitlin Clark picked up her third foul with 52 seconds left in the third quarter and melted down. Angel Reese picked up her fourth foul with 5 minutes to go in the second quarter. It was a justifiable foul. She hit Caitlin Clark coming across, and this is Angel Reese's reaction to the foul call. Her showing to the referees that, hey, Caitlin Clark was flopping and over-exaggerating the foul. And then Angel Reese, If we had cut it a little bit longer, you can see she just turns around and smiles and goes about her business and it goes to the bench and plays the entire second half with four fouls. Never picks up a second one. But Caitlin Clark, again, that's 5 minutes before Caitlin Clark picks up her third foul and goes into an F-bomb meltdown. And in the second half, I believe two of these referees were women. But it's WNBA officiating, and it's just officiating in general. If one person is going to show you up in every single game and whine and complain and curse you out in every single game and is going to throw this kind of tantrum and show up the officials in front of a sold-out crowd, hey, let's don't be shocked that in the second half the officiating flip-flopped. Because the officiating in the first half up until this favored the Indiana Fever. I believe they had called 14 fouls on the Atlanta Dream in the first half, 10 on the Fever. The free throws were even, 13 apiece. But after this, after the referees went in at halftime and did what referees do, whether male or female, they gossiped. They talked about what transpired in the first half. And they said that little crybaby Caitlin Clark just threw a tantrum. And they probably had a conversation about, man, I'm tired of this girl being a crybaby and dropping F-bombs on us. And the referee, they're smart. They get instructions before the game. They know what they're dealing with. They know who they're refereeing. They know that Caitlin Clark already has 4 technical fouls. And so they go into the game like, man, this early into the season, this is game 15. If we give Caitlin Clark her 5th technical foul, she's moving closer and closer to that 8th technical foul, which triggers a 1-game suspension. And so, and I'm just telling you, this is in their minds. Hey, we got to be careful. We don't want to give Caitlin Clark another technical foul. And so when Caitlin Clark is dropping F-bombs on them over a foul call, they say, well, we can't call the tech, but I can damn sure assure you, when we come back in the second half, Caitlin Clark does anything, we're calling a foul on her. Any 50-50 calls, anything we may think might be a foul, we're calling it on Caitlin Clark. And they did. And she ended up with 5 fouls. Caitlin Clark swung the game, swung the officiating. The second half, I believe the Dream shot 22 free throws. The Fever shot 16. The fouls, I think, flipped 16 for the Fever, 13 for the Dream. It's her immaturity. She can't think the game. Oh, I'm going to trigger a lot of you all. But she can't. She plays a dumb brand of basketball, an emotionally dumb game of basketball. And I've had it, and many people have had it. People that can see and aren't part of the cult that like Caitlin Clark, love Caitlin Clark, offered up excuses and rationalizations for this bad behavior for years. Well, now you can't unsee it. She's a crybaby. And she's not emotionally maturing. And she puts her team and her coaches and the front office in a bad spot. There's an emotionally unstable person we're trying to build our team around. And yes, at Iowa, it worked. Lisa Bluder and the whole Iowa community, and with her mom and dad real close, and with a bunch of teammates that were all in on her, a group of predominantly white girls from that area that completely bought into Caitlin Clark. It worked. They haven't duplicated, and I'm not sure they can duplicate that in Indiana, in the WNBA. In college basketball, there's far more white women. In the WNBA, there's less. And when you're in Indiana and you're from Iowa and, you know, you can't have your whole family and the whole fan base and the whole coaching staff knowing your whole history. And you got this person that, again, isn't making the adjustment, isn't making the mental adjustment that, like, hey, you know what? I got Kelsey Mitchell on this team. And you know what? This is the facts. She can get a bucket better than I can. That's a fact. That's not calling Kelsey Mitchell a better player or more talented player. But when it comes to getting a bucket, she's better at it than Caitlin Clark. That's never been Caitlin Clark's experience. She's always been on teams where she was the best bucket getter and maybe the only bucket getter. But Caitlin Clark, if you can think the game, you're thinking the game intelligently. It's like, hey, when it comes to scoring a basket, I have an asset here that relieves pressure from me. I now don't have to seek out so many shots. I can still be the best player, and I can lean into my playmaking skills, and I can hand off some of this offensive load to Kelsey Mitchell. She can't figure that out. She can't figure out how to adjust her play to make room for Kelsey Mitchell to be who she is and who she could be on a great team. And so it wasn't, guess what? They're getting handled all night, even with Angel Reese in foul trouble. They're getting handled all night until Caitlin Clark picks up her fifth foul with about 8 minutes to go in the, maybe 7 minutes, 8 minutes to go in the fourth quarter. They're down 10 when Caitlin Clark checks out of the game. And I think that's with either 7:41 or 8:41 left to go in the game. They're down 10. Soon as Caitlin Clark sits down, they make a run. And part of that, most of that run was because as soon as Caitlin Clark sat down for an extended period, they got to play defense. And they started getting stops. And so the 4 minutes, I believe she came back with 3:40. The 4 or 5 minutes she sat down, they closed the gap, tied up the game. They got stops, and Kelsey Mitchell got the buckets that they needed. And I'm not calling them a better team without Caitlin Clark. What I'm saying is Caitlin Clark needs to figure out the game between the ears, provide some emotional stability to this team, be a leader, and play defense. Her hyper-focus on offense at all times and paying little attention to defense. Do we have the clip? this is a social media feed, a Twitter X feed that I'm not a big fan of. I think it's called I Talk Hoops. It's traditionally been very anti-Caitlin Clark, but, man, they put out this video of people just blowing past, these guards just blowing past Caitlin Clark last night getting to the rim. And it's what I saw the entire game. Everybody was getting buckets. It's time to eat. Caitlin Clark's on me. Let me get a bucket. Let me get to the line. Let me get to the cup. It was nonstop all night. The Indiana Fever set a record last night. 15 games into the season, they've lost 3 games where they've scored 100 points. That's never happened in a WNBA season. No one scores 100 points in a 40-minute WNBA game and loses. Not 3 times in a season. They've done it in 15 games. They play no defense. And Caitlin Clark is the problem defensively. As soon as she left that game, and that's what Ryan Howard and the Jordan Canada, the Alicia Gray, they got bucket getters around the perimeter. The pow-pow coming off the bench. They all went wild on Caitlin Clark. And the Indiana Fever just lost another game where they scored 100-plus points. They're a bad defensive team because they have no leadership on the defensive end because their supposed leader, Caitlin Clark, doesn't care about defense. And their supposed leader has no emotional control. And you go, well, she's young. This is only her 3rd season. I'm looking at Angel Reese grow up in real time. This is only her 3rd season. Angel Reese is growing up and conducting herself on the court more appropriately than Caitlin Clark. Those are facts. Those of you in the Caitlin cult, rather than making excuses, rather than constantly, oh, they're not officiating her properly. The whole world's against her. Don't you see this systemic anti-Caitlinism? No, that was year 1. maybe a tiny part of year two, but she only played 13 games. But I'm telling these players, they don't care about Caitlin Clark at this point. There's no one out there expressing real animus towards Caitlin Clark. You know why? Because they don't fear Caitlin Clark at this point. They figured her out. The Ryan Howard was like, oh, I can take her money anytime I choose. Picked her off twice. Took the ball right out of her hand twice. It's, I would, you know, last year, yeah, I think year two, when I, or I can't remember what, when, but I jumped off the bandwagon year two as well. And if you remember, we used to have the picture of Caitlin Clark behind me, and we moved it. And everybody was like, oh, Whitlock will jump back on board. I'm not sure I'm jumping back on board. I can't unsee what I'm seeing. That tirade, the F-bombs at the referees last night, it's just too much. The bad defense. And then what they did when she was out. And then what she did when she came back. And this will be my final point, and we'll bring these other guys in to tell me what they saw, if I'm right, wrong, whatever. But she comes back in with 3:30 left in the game, and they're right in the game when she comes back. And Caitlin Clark never took a shot. And there's one sequence where this Michaela Timpson, their power forward that comes off the bench, who, you know, can get put back buckets, and that's it. But there was a sequence where Caitlin Clark's dribbling the ball and dominating the ball. And she throws it to Timpson with like 5-6 seconds on the shot clock, like it's a hot potato. And Timpson's probably about 15 feet out. And I'm like, you just turned down a shot and put Michaela Timpson way out over her skis and then sat back and watched Michaela Timpson try to go one-on-one from 12 to 15 feet out. What did you think was going to happen? Caitlin Clark checked back into that game after watching her team recover from a 10-point deficit, and she hid on the court the rest of the game. She had a good shooting night, I think 8 of 17 from the field, 2 of 5 from three-point range, and she's out there protecting her good shooting night. She was not going to take any more shots the rest of the game. I've had a good shooting night. I've sat there and seen these guys come back without me. I'm going to duck the offense. And there was a second time where she ducked the offense. She didn't want to take a shot. Protected her good shooting night. Didn't want the blame. Didn't want the smoke. Put she, and again, people, there'll be videos blaming Stephanie White. They never took the ball out of Caitlin Clark's hand the entire game. What happened to that team offensively, defensively, the whole, it's all Caitlin Clark. They did what Caitlin Clark wanted to do. They've turned the team over to Caitlin Clark. And it was great. Oh, they won 4 games against bottom feeders. But at home, they score 100 points. And I believe this is the second home game. Wasn't the Mystics game also a home game? They've had 2 home games where they've scored 100-plus points and lost because they're dumb and they have no leadership from their best player. From the player that gets all the attention. This is not a leader.
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0: Have you start us out just because I think you're most likely to disagree with me, but it could be anybody. Maurice, did I say anything wrong? What did you see last night?
7: One, I think you've lost your mind. I don't know if you actually saw Angel Reese have an entire meltdown a couple days ago where she's getting into some spat with Isabel Harrison, and she ends up in tears crying on the court. Like, I don't think you
0: Angel
7: even
0: Reese
7: witnessed
0: got pulled to the ground by Isabel Harrison and cried for a tiny bit. I don't think that's the same as a bunch of F-bombs.
7: No, that's not where it stopped. The play is over. She's swinging and hitting the ball out of the girl's hand, a bunch of stuff. She started it, but when it ended, she was the one in tears. So don't tell me this, oh, she's so
0: Maurice,
7: much
0: what
7: more
0: happened last night?
7: Intelligent.
0: What happened last night? Angel Reese got 21 and 11. Shot a high percentage.
7: Oh, she did her thing last night. She definitely had a good game last night. Hey, I was on to something. I said Caitlin Clark was going to have a 30-point double-double after three quarters. The girl was on her way. The fourth quarter, Caitlin Clark, you cannot not shoot the ball. I'm sorry. I don't care how long you've been sitting out. You have to look to be aggressive in the fourth quarter. But you know, Charles, Kelsey Mitchell got it going. And I felt like when she got back in, she didn't necessarily want to mess up what Kelsey was doing. And I kind of saw them continue to feature Kelsey Mitchell in the offense in the fourth quarter, and deservingly so. When you get on a heater the way she was on one, you definitely deserve to have the ball to continue to go.
0: Maurice,
7: through
0: what about that grenade she put in Mikayla Timpson's lap? She blew up her own player. She put a grenade in her
7: lap. Well, I'll say this, and this is happened throughout the game. That falls on Amber Cox and Stephanie White. Mikayla Timpson has no business even being in the game when you paid a starting power forward $800,000 a year to be there, who appears to be unplayable in fourth quarters. You had one job at the power forward spot. Go get a stretch four. You don't have a four that is an offensive threat on the entire team. So whoever is guarding the four just sits in the lane and helps. And Mikayla Timpson.
0: Maurice, are you old enough to remember a show called The Shield? You old enough to remember a show called The Shield? Have you ever heard of The Shield? Anybody seen The Shield here on the show? No one's seen The Shield? Steve, you've seen The Shield?
8: I recall the show. I didn't really watch it.
0: Well, Shane Vendrell put a grenade in Lemansky's lap in a car and blew up his police partner. And that's what that reminded me of last night. Charles, your reaction to Maurice and me.
9: Well, you know, I think Maurice is partially right, but he's missing a point on this. They have to have her in the game at the end. I know she can't score, but the problem is not scoring for Indiana. Indiana shot 50% from the field, 56% from the field last night. They shot 47% from the free throw line. I mean, from the three-point line, and they shot 29 free throws on their home court, and they lost. The problem is at the other end of the court. I talked to Jason at halftime of the game last night, and I said, hey, Ryan Howard, when she gets the ball in her hands, she is saying to herself, okay, Kaitlyn, if somebody named Kaitlyn is standing in front of me when I get the ball, the offense is over, I'm taking off. And Jason made a good point. He said, I see something different. He said, I think all of the Atlanta guards are saying that. So I started watching it. And, well, Alicia Gray, Pau was even, I was shocked when Pau took one, off the pick and roll and hit a three on it. But, I mean, they were really having fun. And it's not personal. It's just them saying, you can't guard me. I'm going to take advantage of it. And to prove it's not personal, whenever the Australian girl, I can't
0: pronounce
9: her name.
0: They didn't even play in the second half. Yeah.
9: Yeah. She's number 20 for Atlanta. Whenever Caitlin Clark sees her, Caitlin Clark says, no, sweetheart. You're not Ryan Howard. you got to guard me. And she gets bucket after bucket. I mean, she forget the offense. I'm going. So the Atlanta guards were actually going at her. Make no mistake about it. I mean, you see the one play at the end where Ryan Howard goes one-on-one and she gets to the basket and she's doing a Russell Westbrook, you way too small on the way down the court. Yeah, they were, I mean, and it wasn't a selfish brand of basketball because at one point they put up on the screen toward the end of the game, the Atlanta starting five had 17, 17, 17, 17, and 16. And I don't know if I've ever seen a stat like that. And make no mistake about it, they were picking on Kaitlyn on defense, especially Ryan Howard and Alicia Gray. And that's the problem with the Indiana Fever. They were up 10. Kaitlyn gets in foul trouble, gets that fifth foul. Then they cut into the lead and tie the game. It's 93-0. Well, it's about 3 minutes to go. And I know, I've been in this situation. I know how Stephanie White was feeling. Jeez, I got to put it back in. she's too good of a player. I can't not put her back in there. I got to put her back in there. And I think the reason that Kaitlyn didn't shoot the ball down the stretch, because I don't think Kaitlyn Clark is dumb by any stretch of the imagination. She saw what happened. She saw, wow, they just cut that lead. They just cut into that lead real quick while I was on the bench. I can't go in here and do something crazy and be the reason that we lose the game. And I thought she passed up a couple of shots that she would normally take. And she put the power forward in a bad spot by throwing it to him.
0: Well, Well, the other thing, if she's as smart as you think, Charles, she would have figured out, like, hey, it's my defense. They're playing better defense without me. They're actually getting stops. We're getting defensive rebounds. And Steve, sounds like you want to jump in. Go ahead.
8: I find this whole thing fascinating. It has nothing to do with the play.
0: Oh,
8: it's you, Jason. I've been your Twitter feed. You are jousting. You're going back and forth. And you know, this much is clear. So you are not the Jim Jones of Clarktown.
0: No.
8: You're no longer taking the congregation over to Guyana, preaching. No one can come by. No politicians will be shot. You're no longer handing out the grape Kool-Aid.
0: No.
8: Wow. This, and in fact, you might be Malcolm X on the outs with the Nation of Islam. I'd watch your back. You got people heated. Now, don't go to the Audubon Theater. Okay, don't let history repeat itself. But, Jason, this whole thing, and I'm working out, I'm going through what I'm going to say. This reminds me a lot, although he was not the biggest fan. One of the major local columnists that I grew up reading is Doug Krikorian, who, by the way, watches every day. Shout out to Mr. Krikorian. He would absolutely hammer Kareem Abdul-Jabbar. It was amazing. Even as a kid, I noticed it. Like, wow. What? And every year he would interview Wilt Chamberlain, who would just trash Kareem. It was like everyone looked forward to it. You have become, in a way, Doug Krikorian. And that is actually a great compliment I can give you.
0: Mm.
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14: I was not a big WNBA watcher. I took a lot of notes, and I was actually surprised generally with the game. I saw actual skill more than I thought I would see. Good footwork, slipping screens, actual organized basketball. I was pleasantly surprised by what I saw. What I saw from Boston, what I saw from Reese, post-footwork moves that I see males struggle to pull off. I saw them pull off a couple of them. Still a healthy amount of blown layups, air balls, air ball layups, sloppy turnovers, a lot of that. That we would clown male players for doing, the women, they were doing it. But Reese actually looked really good. She was making layups with her right hand, layups with her left hand, above the head layups. I saw a couple women do that. Her b-ball IQ was actually pretty on point. She made a smart cut at the end of the game when they double team for, I don't know why they double team. Then she cuts to the basket, gets that and-one layup that pretty much put the game away. And she was doing pretty well. Nothing forced. As far as Caitlin Clark, I now understand. People say she plays like a black guy. Now, after watching that game last night, I saw it. There was a play at the end of, I think it was the end of the second quarter. She has a girl on her, and she crossed her up one way, ball faked, crossed back the other way, made the girl spin around, got a foul, and she made the jump shot, but they didn't give her the M1. There are black guys who can't do that move. And when I saw her do that, I said, all right, she's obviously trained against guys. I can tell when a girl has played against men. She handles the ball like a man. She's a wizard with that ball in her hands. And so now I'm better understanding why black males can be a fan of Caitlin Clark from what they saw. And Caitlin Clark, with the dribbling moves, getting her shot whenever she wants, she's great at it. And it looks great when the shots go in. And when the shots are not going in, it looks like it's Caitlin Clark against the world. And it's four players standing around kind of watching her do what she does. Mitchell can do her thing as well, and the two of them are looking like Allen Iverson and Jerry Stackhouse-ish to me. That's what it looks like. I don't think those two should be playing together. I think Clark needs a team heliocentrically based around her, a la LeBron James in 2018. I think that's what works for Caitlin Clark. Kelsey Mitchell's not really, she's redundant playing with Mitchell and Clark together. They're redundant. As far as the defense, Caitlin Clark's not as bad on defense as I thought she was, but she's not good. She gives effort, but it's token effort. It's the hands up, backing up, and she's getting called for fouls over and over again. And I agree with what Charles said that you said to him when y'all were speaking, is that anytime a player on Atlanta's team, I think is in a scouting report, if they saw Clark on them, just go to town, go to the basket. Because every time Clark was on somebody, they went after her, and she was just giving up points. She gave up a lot of points last night.
15: 30.
14: On top of the fact that one thing I do have to say is that the referees are horrible. WNBA's referees, that might be the worst part of the product. These referees are terrible. They were missing calls that should have been called and calling calls that should not have been called. Caitlin Clark got at least three fouls that shouldn't have been fouls. So I understand why she gets frustrated, because it probably happens every night. And last night she was getting called for fouls. I'm like, that's a foul. And then they were missing the ones that were actual fouls. That is really the worst part of their product. The players were not as bad as, again, as many people may say they are jokingly. The players were not too terrible, but the referees there suck. They need to improve that part of the product in the WNBA. And I guess over time, the players may get there, may not. All the missed layups still is kind of funny. But overall, the skill of the players was better than I think a lot of people think they are.
15: You're making a point that me and Charles made last night. Charles said to me last night, man, I wonder if Steve Kim watched this game, and there's no way if he did, he didn't enjoy this. Because that was, and we've seen bad Indiana Fever games, unskilled Indiana Fever. That was a high-quality WNBA game last night. And so I agree with you there. You got to get the female refs off the court if you want improved officiating. That there's, and this is the issue, Dre, and this is where me and Charles have an advantage, and I would think Maurice as well, is like we watch other WNBA games. They're all poorly officiated. Nothing at this point to me is happening unusual to Caitlin Clark. Because, again, if you drop a bunch of F-bombs on the refs and they know, like, I can't give her a fifth technical, then what they're going to resort to is, oh, okay, we can get ticky-tack with you. We can get our get back. You want to show us up, we can show you up. I think those are the points I wanted to make.
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7: Absolutely dreadful. I thought they said that they were improving the officiating, freedom of movement, all of this stuff. Dre, let me ask you this, because I know you play the game. If you get an opportunity to go one-on-one with someone with no one in the gaps, there's no help, and you get 8, 9, 10 dribbles, how high do you think the percentage chance is of you scoring or at least getting a foul?
14: Well, if you're an offensive-minded player, then you probably should score with half of that many dribbles.
7: Okay, so with half of that amount of dribbles. So if we give you double, you're definitely probably at least going to get to the free throw line. There's so many possessions where the Indiana Fever, and this does go to Stephanie White, where they are allowing players to dribble 8, 9, 10, 11 times in one-on-one situations, there's nobody stepping over in gap, getting dribbles picked up on penetrators, forcing them to kick out. You literally can dribble the ball from half court to the rim one-on-one with no help. That is coaching as well. It's not just the players. Coaching matters. Why is there no one in gap in the gaps? No one stepping over. Nobody's foot faking to get a dribble picked up. Nothing. People have their back to the ball, one pass away.
15: Baker.
7: The Indiana Fever, but you know what the truth is, Jason? And this will be my last thing.

And I said it before, they beat up on bottom feeders. And this is what you're going to continue to see with this team. This isn't a good team. It's a poorly constructed roster. So they're going to have their way with the Seattle Storms, the Connecticut Suns, those teams of the league. But when it comes to the legitimate teams of this league, they don't stand a chance. And you guys are 100% right. The Atlanta Dream took the page out of the Golden State Valkyries and the Portland Fire book. If Caitlin Clark is in front of me, I'm going at her one-on-one

0: Go ahead, Charles.
1: Yeah, the problem with gap line defense to begin with is you can't really play gap defense if you've got a Lacy Gray or Ryan Howard standing on the perimeter getting ready to shoot. But that's not what I saw. The problem wasn't, you know, somebody being in the gaps when they was taking Caitlin Clark off the dribble last night. There's different kind of blow-bys. That's what Maurice was talking about when you put the ball in somebody's hands and they play like James Harden and Kyrie Irving and just dribble it to the air goes out. And then there's what we call straight line blow-bys. I saw straight line blow-bys. I saw people putting the ball on the floor one time, breaking their shoulders, and getting to the rim. And, I mean, even in the clip you were showing earlier, I mean, they're just putting the ball on the ground, and they're going straight by. There is no help for that. You can't get that far in the gap to try to help stop somebody. This is a pride thing. If you can get up on your defender and make them go east-west for one or two dribbles, okay, then you can get help. But if they can go straight north-south of one dribble, there's no help for that. And that's what I was seeing last night. I don't think the Indiana Fever are poorly constructed.
0: I do, but go ahead.
1: They are an offensive juggernaut. They can put up 100 on anybody. Their problem is they can't play defense. 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
1: $800,000 a year to a starting power forward who's been unplayable throughout the games. You had an opportunity to get a 6'8" center at the number 9 spot. You drafted a 5'9" guard in Raven Johnson, who also became unplayable yesterday. They tried her for 3 minutes. They said, oh no, she don't belong out here. They had to go to Ty Harris, who should be delivering DoorDash. I have a Starbucks order on the way. Ty Harris should probably be the one delivering it right about now. This roster is terrible. It is poorly constructed. It is bailed out by a spectacular, you have a three-piece in Caitlin Clark, Kelsey Mitchell, and Aaliyah Boston, who can get you 60 to 75 points by themselves on any given night. And now Sophie Cunningham has found her shooting stroke off of the bench. Between Lexi Hall and Monique Billings, it's $1.6 million. They've been unplayable in fourth quarters, Charles. You can't tell me this roster. You don't have a four. We talked about, oh, Mikayla Timpson had to play. Mikayla Timpson did play most of the game. And that is why Angel Reese had 21 and 11. This roster is poorly constructed. There's no way around it. 80% of this league was free agents, and you went and got a starting power forward that can't play in fourth quarters. You can't tell me that this roster isn't poorly constructed. We see it. Ty Harris came from Connecticut with Stephanie White. This is about relationships and all. It's about four or five people that shouldn't even be there.
3: Well, here's what I would say, Maurice. If they've got a team that can score 100 points on any night. And I think what Charles is saying, and probably what I agree with, if they got better effort from Caitlin Clark, they could hold teams to 90 points. But they're not getting a good effort from Caitlin Clark on the defensive end. And part of the poor construction of the team and just the chemistry on the team is the way Caitlin Clark plays, because that whole first half was about Caitlin Clark. And that means it had not, on the offensive end, it had very little to do with Kelsey Mitchell. And so now you're asking, on the offensive end, you back up and just kind of stand around and wait your turn. And then on the defensive end, you concern yourself with covering Caitlin's lack of effort on the defensive end. And because trust me, when those guys sit in film sessions, and they're, because they'll be doing it today, I'm like, how did we give up 108 points? And I think these stats by the iTalk Hoops X feed are accurate. Atlanta scored 30 points with Clark as the direct defender, the most points surrendered by any defender in a game this season. That surpassed the 29 points Chicago scored with Clark as the primary defender just a few games ago. It was also the fourth time this season an opponent has scored 25 plus points with Clark as the primary defender. The Indiana Fever are 1-3 in those games, with opponents also scoring 28 points in a game against the Golden State and 25 points against Dallas. When you turn on that film and, hey, I'm just standing around and waiting for Caitlin Clark to maybe pass me the ball, and then on the other end, I got to help her out. You're not going to get pro players to swallow their egos the way college players will. Pro players that are, you know, they have their own level of pride and satisfaction. And like Kelsey Mitchell, like, hey, man, I've been getting buckets for a long time. Caitlin Clark surpassed me. I think when Kelsey left college, maybe she was the all-time leading scorer. She was second or something like that. Kelsey Mitchell's, and I think there's a case to be made. Dre, I'd like you to chime in on this, and I know you've got a limited amount of, but Kelsey Mitchell can get a bucket. She's a better offensive player than Caitlin Clark. I just, as a scorer, I'm sure she's a better scorer. I don't mean offensive player. She's a better scorer. She can get you shots at the rim. She can create her own mid-range shot. She can create her own three-point shot. She can catch and shoot. She can get to the foul line. Caitlin Clark's never been in that situation where someone standing next to her is a better scorer than her.
2: Yeah, I agree with that. And seeing the game last night, Mitchell can put the ball on the floor and create her own shot as well. She's not as box office as Clark, but she definitely can create her own shot. And that's the reason why I said they're very – feels like Allen Iverson and Jerry Stackhouse. It's not that either one of them is a bad player. It's just that they don't belong on the same team. The team needs to be built around one of those guys. So Jerry Stackhouse, later in his career, a lot of people don't remember this. He went to Detroit. He led the league in scoring. When the offense was built around him, Allen Iverson led the league in scoring like a year later. And that's when he was the MVP and all that stuff that he did in Philly. So I don't think they're a good match. And as good as Mitchell is, I don't know the dynamics of the overall terrain in the WNBA, but they could probably fetch some pretty good players in exchange for Mitchell that can fit around the way Clark plays. So let me ask you all, are there 3-and-D players in the WNBA? Is that a thing?
1: Yes.
4: Well, you saw one last night, didn't you, Ryan Howard?
2: Oh, yeah, she was dominating.
1: Ryan Howard's more than 3-and-D. Ryan Howard, when she shows up to really play, she's a top 7 player in the league, man.
2: Yeah,
1: Ryan
2: so they Howard need is that. Like that. Yeah, they need players like that to go around Clark. But those players, we talked about this maybe 3 weeks ago, Jason. They need players who are selfless enough to fit, like I said, Allen Iverson. They need the Matt Geigers, the Kimbe Mutombos, George Lynch, Eric Snows. Does the WNBA have those type of players with that type of mindset? I don't know. If they do, that's who they need to get.
4: Well, let me tell you the problem that you have when you have to help on defense all night.
3: Be quick, but don't hurry.
4: Okay, you take the post player from Indiana. I mean, they went to bed the night before thinking, man, we got to keep this Angel Reese off the boards. Where every time you have to slide open help in, off dribble penetration, well, it gives Angel Reese a free run to the board. So if you're spending all night in the gap trying to help Caitlin Clark from getting beat off the dribble, Angel Reese ends up with 25 rebounds. So it's a double-edged sword. I mean, how do you fix it?
3: Steve, I'll give you the final thought here.
5: Guys, is there any talk of team defensive concepts? I get it. She's not Michael Cooper. She ain't Bruce Bowen. But and I'm going to relate this to the men's game. To Dre's point, you're right. Who is that female Erin McKee? Because you probably need a couple of them. But as someone that watched probably 90% of Magic Johnson's prime, he was never a great defensive player. You know what he understood, though? Team defensive concepts. And there were not that many games where Magic got lit up where you said, wow, Magic's defense cost us. And basically, anytime the Lakers had to play a really quick point guard, they did something very simple. They just said, Byron Scott, we're switching out. You got the point guard tonight, but overall as a team defense, Showtime was actually really good for that era, and Magic was actually pretty solid, as was Larry Bird. So yeah, I get it. She's not a clamp. She's not the glove. But last I checked, defense is really a five-player concept on one side of the floor.
3: I'm going to let you other three go. Steve's going to stick around. Steve, I'm going to argue your point here that perhaps – that you're missing or not misremembering. Magic is 6'9". So if you had to put Magic on Kevin McHale, if you had to put him on Larry Bird, if you had to put him on a small forward or a power forward, you could get away with that. And that meant you could take James Worthy perhaps and let him guard a guard. You certainly had Michael Cooper that could guard the point guard position. And so Caitlin Clark is just 6 foot that you can't.
5: Okay, but let me ask you this, though. Do you think Pat Riley would allow some of this tomfoolery that's going on in Indiana? You don't think he had a point? Guys, if you talk, you should talk to Michael Thompson about how the Laker practices really were. Yeah, they did a lot of running and fun stuff. Many of their practices were about the defense, especially in the second half of that Showtime era. They had a mantra. No rebounds, no rings after they got bullied in 84. They were actually a tougher team than people gave them credit for. And to Dre's point, here's the problem. I don't even think it's about pros subjugating their own ego and understanding less can be more for the greater good. Who is more jealous of female success than anybody in any setting, Jason?
3: Females.
5: Bingo. That could be the issue.
3: I'm sure it is, and that's why you need male leadership and a male coach to cut through some of that. But you know, I think here's where I'll defend Stephanie White and the Fever organization, just to some degree. I'm just Caitlin Clark. I've heard Sophie Cunningham joke about it. I've heard, and there's always kernels of truth in what's said in jest. And Caitlin doesn't care about defense. Caitlin wants to go out and outscore teams, and she wants to beat Steve Nash and the Phoenix Suns. She wants, who was the coach? Mike D'Antoni. Yeah, she wants to play that way. And Stephanie White is saying, hey, we can't win a championship that way. The Minnesota Lynx, they play too good a defense. The Las Vegas Aces, they play too good a defense.
5: Do you feel like so we started the week by saying that Pop created Wemby Stein.
3: Yes.
5: A monster he can't control. Do you feel responsible for this whole Caitlin Clark cult?
3: No.
5: Or Jason the Baptist. Come on.
3: I take some responsibility. Okay. But but not much, because this isn't the first time I've broken camp and been called a traitor and people upset with me about flip-flopping on Caitlin Clark. I just think I've reached my final flip-flop. She's spoiled. She's petulant. She has no interest in maturing. I'm tired of the F-bomb tirades. And I'm tired of her not being intelligent enough to say, or clever, strategic enough to say, hey, man, I got these female refs out here. I'm yelling and screaming at them. And I'm not wise enough to figure out I'm turning them against me and the entire team. And we're getting refereed. Because trust me, Kelsey Mitchell and Aaliyah Boston and Sophie Cunningham, these women are smart enough to realize that they get some of the blowback from Caitlin Clark when she melts down like that, and it makes them unlikable among the officiating crew. They're wise enough to know that that doesn't work for any of us.
5: All right. So if this is your final flip-flop,
3: yeah.
5: I've heard that before. And Luke, clip this, June 19th. Clip that part, by the way.
3: And let me just say this. This is how we remember this. This happened on a very historic day, Juneteenth. This is Juneteenth. This is me trying to get back to the cookout because it's Juneteenth.
5: And if there's any day you don't want to go back to that, it's Juneteenth based on what I've seen. Now, here's my question. Will it ever come to a point, will it ever come to a head where you're out, you don't watch the games, you say, I'm good?
3: Yes, it could come to that. It could. Yes, it could, because if this is my whole deal. Like, Caitlin Clark was supposed to be different than the other WNBA players. She was supposed to be likable and filled with a bit more gratitude. Like, hey, man, the NBA has carried us for 30 years, and look how great this is. But she's just like every other WNBA player. And so, it makes it hard to watch, but I gotta say, this will sound insane. I'm like enjoying seeing Angel Reese move centimeters towards. Angel Reese is making progress, and I'm gonna celebrate it. And I'm halfway enjoying it. Yeah, and I like the Atlanta team a little bit. I'm not gonna be
5: okay. You know what movie is always on? I don't know what's going on, but every other day, Gladiator is on. I love Gladiator. It's right up there with Karate Kid and Bad News Bears. I'll just watch a few minutes, no matter how many times I've watched it, right? And there's a line in that movie that I relate to boxing. Are you not entertained, right, when he first got on there? I believe a lot of Caitlin Clark fans, as we spoke about 2 days ago with Maurice, as long as they're entertained, they don't care. So then when they see your tweets, they're like, hey, Whitlock, we are entertained. She has won that crowd.
3: She certainly has won that crowd.
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3: So we'll start this Max Kellerman, Rich Paul topic. I saw this because Marcellus had connected these Max Kellerman comments to Stephen A. Smith and LeBron James, saying that Allen Iverson warned Allen Iverson about Stephen A. Smith or whatever. I couldn't find that part that justified that, but I did see this. This is Max Kellerman and Rich Paul talking about Victor Wembanyama and being targeted by the media.
11: They want to now, right now, people want to tear Wemby down to see if he can get up off the deck so that they can really love the guy.
12: Yeah, that's the one thing AI, when we were really young, we was around AI a lot. And that's the one thing that he used to always say to LeBron. always. I mean, I can't tell you how many times he would tell LeBron that. He would always tell him, like, just know it's coming. It's coming. It's coming. Trust me when I tell you they are going to try their best to tear you down. And he was right, because, you know, people were, they just waited on the opportune time to not look silly tearing them down. And that was, you know, 2010 when he decided to leave Cleveland. And then at that point, times, social media and everything, they went in. In this case with Wemby, I guess is losing in the finals, but
11: no, it's not shaking hands. It's walking off and not shaking hands. It's playing dirty. It's all those things. And by the way, the fact is, Rich, people have flaws. Even your heroes have flaws. And look, once upon a time in this country, the way people wrote about athletes was just to idolize them. And, you know, Babe Ruth, for example, once had a venereal disease and missed a big chunk of the season. And the writers all said that he had a stomach ache from eating too many hot dogs, and that's why he was missing games.
3: So the media has changed, and we don't cover for athletes the way we used to. Is Wembanyama being unfairly targeted? What do you think of the argument that we couldn't wait to attack LeBron James? I'm not sure if any of that's true.
5: You know what that reminds me of? One of the great satires in American history, Don't Be a Menace While Drinking Your Juice in South Central. And every time a character got killed, they had like a list, remember, of like certain black men. Like, oh, yeah. It's not like Wemby was on the list. Jason, let me relate this. I hate when people say that as media members. I don't know, but that's always gotten on my nerve. We just can't wait to tear people down. No, how about we just actually tell the truth? And if you're great, you're great. And if you're terrible, you're terrible. And it's our job to say it regardless of our feelings. So let me go back to Magic again. The worst moment of my relationship with Irv was the summer of 1984, after he basically blew that NBA Finals. He did. That should have been a Lakers sweep. We lose it in seven. And Magic, in certain key moments, was not great. He really was not. And everyone called him tragic. It's the worst moment he had since the Magic Hour. Everything else in between was great. But Jason, based on the way we felt about Magic and what he had done, do you think all of us, including the fans, were just waiting to tear him down? Or did we just merely state how he played and it earmarked our emotions for that summer? I hate that whole notion. They can't wait to tear. No, we just, at least I do, as the Korean Cosell, I just call it as I see it.
3: Let's apply it to what we were just talking about. Do people honestly think, honestly, that I couldn't wait to tear down Caitlin Clark? If any, I've been rooting for Caitlin Clark. I wanted her to be this symbol of like, hey, there's a better way to play this sport. There's a better brand for the WNBA, and she's going to represent it. And I certainly haven't been, I can't wait to criticize Caitlin Clark. I certainly wasn't, let's go back to 2010. I wasn't sitting, oh, I can't wait to rip LeBron James. I wasn't. And even after 2010, and Rich Paul and these guys would have to admit this, and Maverick Carter would have to admit this, after the decision, and everybody was coming for Maverick Carter and the whole LeBron James crew, I was the one in 2012 or I can't remember, whatever year, that like wrote a piece celebrating or trying to put Maverick Carter in some kind of more realistic perspective in terms of what he was doing for LeBron and representing LeBron. And so I was never waiting around, hey, I can't wait to destroy LeBron James. Once LeBron James became a woke idiot, yeah, I started really going after LeBron James because I thought he was lying about race and racism and unappreciative of all the support that America has given him, a pathway to that level of success. So it's the behavior that determines, you know, my Jason, criticism.
5: I know that your friendship and your relationship with Derek Thomas well, extended beyond reporter player, right? So you were close with them, hung out with them, did stuff. But when he melted down in that Monday night game in 1998 at Arrowhead Stadium over, I'm sure you had to say things, but I don't think, oh, Jason's been waiting for that. Been waiting for that for 5 years. You had to say what happened. It's really, I have a question though. Again, I don't know, but I'm very suspicious of these things now. But is Wemby's representation tied to Rich Paul or Max at all? Are they under the same agency? That always, I'm just telling you, these things, these tentacles reach deep now.
3: I don't think Wemby's being represented by Clutch. But he's got some representation out of France.
5: What about Max, though? What about Max?
3: Max, I'm sure he's, if he's on a show with Rich Paul, I'm sure he's connected to Rich Paul. And I would think.
5: He has his own outside. He must have his own outside
3: representation. Well, I know Max has been represented by CAA, but that is basically what Adam Mendelsohn is super high up at CAA or has been connected to CAA. Adam Mendelsohn is the advisor, one of the handlers for LeBron James and Rich Paul. So, but no, what Rich Paul was doing was taking advantage of an opportunity to turn a Wemby conversation into a LeBron conversation and to argue, hey, Jason Brown doesn't have a link, Luke, was taking advantage of an opportunity to defend LeBron James and turn it into a LeBron conversation and say, people have been laying in the cut waiting to criticize LeBron. I'll just say for me, and I think for most of the media, but certainly for me, I'm not sitting around. People's behavior. And it's like LeBron's behavior the past year and a half hasn't bothered me nearly as much. And on this show, we just haven't talked about LeBron in a critical way nearly as much. I'm just, behavior determines who and what I criticize. And that's to say, because if you think I've been sitting around waiting to celebrate Angel Reese, you just don't know me. But her behavior has been in a way that makes me kind of want to give her some credit. And so I'm going to do that.
5: You know, Jason, one thing I do agree with Max is that the coverage of sports way back when in the olden days, it was basically PR, right? They travel on the same trains and obviously the same airplanes, team flights, same team hotels. And it was too much in one direction. What really changed it was a revolutionary book by Jim Boughton, Ball 4. And he lifted the veil and it made everyone kind of rethink, like, wait a minute, what are we doing here? But I don't think it's gone to a point where we are just waiting for a guy's downfall. No, if you hit 400, we're going to say, wow, what a great year you had. Jason, you hit 220 the next year. We've got to report it as such. You are a 220 hitter. You're not Tony Gwynn forever. That's just the way it works here.
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3: They're finally taking Stu Gotz's name off the Dan Le Batard show. I don't think he's been on the show for about a year. They've had an ugly separation where Stu Gotz has complained that he wasn't given a chance to do his own show on the Metal Arc Media deal that he helped build. Let's play Sot 4.
16: So this is many months overdue, but I am here to announce, unfortunately, that Stu Gotz's name is going to have to come off the show. We're going to remain a loud, vibrant, colorful thing, but our imaging has gone stale and no longer reflecting the show in its current form, so it'll be different when we return to work on Monday with the knowledge that wherever there's pain, there's always an invitation to grow. If I'm being totally honest, though, the delay in removing his name and the silence surrounding it has been because I've been desperately trying to find all the ways to prevent and avoid it. It's a costume I've been wearing for almost a year now, quietly, and it is even itchier and more uncomfortable than the New York Knicks ones I've been wearing lately. Feels about as clownish, too. This is not the correct way to say goodbye after more than two decades with him, so he and I will continue to try to figure out a reunion. And I remain hopeful he'll continue to be a part of what we're doing eventually, and know he'll always be welcome. But I got to admit now, we are not what we once were.
3: So that went on for about, it was a 5-minute video. And he's talking about the end of a 2-decade work relationship with Stugatz. You know, and it's it was well written. He's clearly reading from a prompter if you follow along. Dan's one of the greatest sports writers of all time. Very clever. But when you talk about a 2-decade into a relationship like that, I don't want you reading it out of a prompter. I want you speaking off the cuff and saying what you really think. But perhaps the business connections are too complicated for him to be honest. But I didn't like the written form. It seemed too rehearsed and not authentic.
5: All I can say is this. Move over, Whitlock. We got something leaner. Join the club. I have a question. Did Stugatz make the mistake of saying something somewhat conservative or not hyper-liberal enough? What is the basis of this fracture? Do you know the story?
3: It's based on Stugatz wanted to do his own solo show. He didn't want to just be Dan's sidekick. I'll tell you what it is. It's me and Uncle Jimmy. Stugatz, if you listen to me talk about Uncle Jimmy, Stugatz, uncomfortable with his role, thought it was too clownish and wanted to do something on his own where he could not be this character. I'm not a fan of Stugatz. He did something, I think, very unethical towards me. And Dan sat there in silence as he did it. And that was pretty much the end of me and Dan's relationship on my end, or me having to go like, holy cow, Dan's going to let this man sit up here and lie about me like this. But, I think it's, you know, people get tired of Ed McMahon wanted to be Johnny Carson or hang out. I don't know. Hank Kinsley wanted to be Larry Sanders.
5: Hold on. Ed looked pretty comfortable. He knew his role. He was Pippen to Jordan. He played that thing pretty good. Did his own publisher clearing. He had his own things going on. But, Jason, okay, so now there's obviously some the openings at Meadowlark Media. What are the chances Diana Russini gets her own show, you think?
3: Maybe she could be Dan's sidekick. Or maybe I've heard that Big Smitty.
5: That's sidekick, not side piece, sidekick. Yeah,
3: I've heard Big Smitty's very dissatisfied with the Coach JB show, and perhaps Smitty would like to relocate to Miami. I wouldn't blame him if true. How are things with the Coach JB show? You and Smitty getting along, or are the rumors true, JB?
17: There's no rumors. You're making up. So we got the plaque right there. See the plaque? The plaque just came in. So we're fine. Smitty's fine. I mean, I'm fire Smitty every day, but he's fine.
3: JB, there's a couple things I wanted to talk to you about. Mainly, or the first one is, have you seen this minor league baseball team that's actually shown a pair? Unlike, you know, the San Francisco Giants, few of their players have protested Pride Night. But this minor league baseball team in Pennsylvania is just like, hey, we're not playing at all on Pride Night. Let's play SOT 6 to set up the story, and then we'll get JB's reaction.
18: Park made this announcement late last night, saying this decision was made with, quote, great disappointment. They say some of the players refused to wear the special Pride Night jersey, so this game is being treated as a rainout. But Pride Night will still go on as scheduled. So now this is set to be the 11th annual Pride Night at Wellspan Park. Tonight's game was supposed to be between the Revs and the Southern Maryland Blue Crabs. The special jerseys that some of the players are refusing to wear had rainbow sleeves, and the Atlantic League bylaws, which the York Revolution plays in, it says uniformed personnel shall wear matching uniforms. Ultimately, Pride Night is still happening starting at 5:30 tonight, but no baseball game will be played. The Revs say, quote, this action by players is completely inconsistent with our vision as the most welcoming place in York, end quote.
19: I would ask the community for understanding. Running an organization in this way, with these difficult dynamics, having to find a solution to these complex problems without a clean solution is a difficult task, and there's no good way to get everybody everything that they want. But our primary function as Wellspan Park in York, Pennsylvania, is to welcome the community in and be the most welcoming place in York.
18: And the Revolution says it will donate $10,000 to the Rainbow Rose Center, describing the contribution as a gesture of regret over the last-minute change and as a show of support for the LGBTQIA+ community partners. And the Rainbow Rose Center put a statement out on Facebook in part saying, "The situation has been difficult for many members of the LGBTQ+ community, our supporters, and our organization. While we are disappointed that the circumstances led to this outcome, we appreciate the York Revolution's commitment to ensuring that Pride in the Park will still take place."
17: Steve.
3: Slow. Oh, so, there you go. Yeah, Steve, the golf clap. The slow, yeah.
5: No, slow 80s. That's too fast, Whitlock.
3: Oh, my bad. My bad. I lost the beat.
17: That's just ridiculous. Why? I wish, I hope Major League Baseball or somebody takes, I hope somebody else does it on a larger platform, because if they don't show up, what do you have? If Major League Baseball players walked in tomorrow and said, "We're not showing up," what do you do? What are you going to do? Fire them? So, like, when are they going to stand on business? We had a Dodger pitcher do it. He gets fined. And we had the Giants guy do it, put John 3:16 on his hat. Oh, no, you can't do that. But I've shown cleats on my show that literally are all gay pride, LGBT, all this stuff. And they literally had custom cleats made for them to wear. And that's fine, though. It's ridiculous, man. It's shoved down your throat. It's just so ridiculous. And I can't stand the community that literally comes at me and talks about, "Well, you're just always talking about it. You must be insecure." Shut up. No, I'm not. I'm actually defending our youth and the most impressionable age group of all that has to deal with this on a daily basis. Do you know our eyes, per the Bible, the eyes are the entry point to the soul? Do you know these kids see this and remember it forever? Jared McCain now has a whole TikTok following youthful 8-year-old kids and younger painting their nails, Jason. So it obviously does impression. It is an impressionable thing. Caleb Williams has what? Fingernails painted. Now he's got football guy kids out here painting their nails, throwing the ball. What do you mean it doesn't work? It definitely does work. This is ridiculous, man. I'm so tired of it. It's exhausting, to be honest. You're talking about being exhausting. So I can't put John to. Here's a true story, Jason, and I'm going to stop rambling because I can't stand this. My buddy teaches. He's a higher up, an administrator in California, special education high school, one of the largest districts in the country. He had John 3:16 flag in his office. They suspended him, made him take it down. But two offices next to his, a lady has gay pride rainbow flags everywhere, and they endorse her on a daily basis. You can't tell me we're not upside down.
3: We're certainly upside down. Go ahead, Steve.
5: Jason, think about this. I don't know how many practicing Muslims are in the Major League Baseball ecosphere, right? So let's say they do one of these pride nights, and a couple of players or any player says, "I can't do it. It's against my Muslim faith, not my Christian faith. I'm not doing it at all." And a lot of these countries where are heavily Muslim, try that there. You'll lose your head, literally. So when you talk about the war on Christianity, I know certain people roll their eyes, but the more I think about it, again, if this was a Muslim player or players that made this same stance, like, "Yeah, we're not doing it," a lot of these people would be in a pickle then at that point. Like, where do we go here?
3: JB, you're about to chime back in.
17: It's just becoming ridiculous. Like, and the people that defend it or say, "Why does it bother you?" It's not bothering you. That's what that's the micro people that's the micro discussion. These people don't realize it does bother. Not bother me. I don't care, but it does bother the fact that the future is being hurt by this. And so I'm going to stand up for it. I'm going to be the voice that says opposite. So that's why it's not about insecure. It's about being shoved down my throat and all the kids' throats, because history lessons have been changed over the last 20 years in class. And I'm seeing from buddies of mine what's being taught. And you can't tell me that that's not a real thing. It's being taught now that this is the way.
3: I would love to see what the response would be from people like myself, other Christians, like if they had heterosexual porn night and we, let's bring in porn stars to do heterosexual sex and let's celebrate that. My complaint would be the exact same. Why do I need to promote however you get sexually aroused? Why do I need to celebrate whatever rocks your boat? How come that can't be private? How come that can't be your business? That's not what we do here at a sporting event where we're bringing our kids to celebrate whatever, whether you like it in the rear end, whether, you know, what? Why are we celebrating it? It's not worthy of celebration.
17: I just had a person tell me something interesting. Viewership in person is down. And Siskey's Steve just came on, who's recruited for Ole Miss, Alabama, all these legendary places, just was coaching in the UFL. He's like, if you realize the viewership is down at all sports levels. And he's like, you said it years ago, JB, on your show, American sports are dying, blah, blah, blah. He goes, I'm with you. He goes, the sporting, at all sporting events, from Major League Baseball to Major League Football to NFL to UFL to college football, but viewership is up. He goes, let that sink in. Because now with four box on YouTube TV, I can watch four games. Steve comes over, we watch eight games at a time. Instead of going to one particular game, I'd rather watch four and eight games. Makes perfect sense. He's like, think about it. That's why they push this, because of the millions of eyeballs that are on it. The kids that don't go to the games, they get to see it now being shoved down your throat on national TV. Why Netflix does it at all-time high, what everything they push on their thing. Disney, look at all the apps you have to buy now. It's all being pushed because rappers and all these other people at huge concerts, you get 100,000 per in-person attendance watching it, and then you get millions watching it on TV, and guess what? It's very influential. It's very you're having a very impressionable audience watching it, so why wouldn't you put it at the largest scale? Entertainment. That's the largest viewed athletics, entertainment, TV. Actors, we're all doing it.
3: Here's
17: and
3: the
17: there's
3: other
17: only
3: thing,
17: few defending it.
3: Here's the other thing you're suggesting, JB, is that because so many people are choosing television, it's harder to sell tickets. And this will sound small, but it's actually, if you think about it, that's why they have so many special nights. It's like, oh, come to the stadium because it's gay night. Come to the stadium because it's June 10th and we're celebrating black excellence. Come to this for this or that. Hey, we got this promotion, that promotion. Again, the product isn't enough. The actual games isn't enough. People are choosing to watch that in their home. And so we have to do these little extra things to sell tickets, and it's your special night and whatever. You know, hey, come and do McDonald's night, because Jason Whitlock will come to that because they're serving filet of fish. It's all these little gimmicks to make up for the fact that, you know, people are less attracted to attending the games. It's dangerous. It's super expensive. It's
17: and they paid. They paid the biggest guys. Look at the names that are pushing it. They're not paying Jason Whitlock and Jason Brown and Steve Kim to push it. Nobody cares. They're pushing Tom Brady to make a drink called Good Nut. Think about what they do. Like, seriously, we joke about it and stuff, Steve, and it's funny and all that stuff, but think about it. Like, come on now. You can't come up with no other name. So that's the name we're going to push. And then the commercials they do and the marketing they're doing on it. Stop. These kids, come on, man. This is look at the number one streamer right now is Adrian Broner, who Steve's covered as a former champion boxer, who's now gone kick stream extraordinaire. All he does is hit another grown man on his rear end, slapping it, making these gay jokes all day long. And there's a black female going viral today, older black female, and I love her to death. She's going like, what in the hell are we doing on these streams? Now they've got in and they've infiltrated the streaming world, and another, the largest group of or demographic right now watching the streamers is who? Guess who? The kids. And guess what they're doing on all these streams? All this gay rhetoric, all they're doing. Adrian Broner and this guy, whatever, Dean, whatever. All they do is these gay things, walking around in underwear, no shirt, pushing this stuff. And this lady came out, Jason, if you haven't seen her, she's like, why aren't you pushing working out and getting ready to go back and fight and box and show the kids that you would be an athlete instead of this pushing this gay agenda rhetoric on our kids on streaming now? Look at all the streamers now that are big. The Kaisen Nettis and all that. Well, guess what he did? Pushed the gay agenda. The I Am Speeds or whatever. All these dudes, it's all it is gay, gay, gay, gay, gay. Like, you can't tell me that's an accident or coincidence. It's being pushed.
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3: Tom Brady, great brand, cultural icon.
17: Who's kissed his son on the lips multiple times.
3: Yeah. But They've taken our best and brightest, Tom Brady. They could call it Tom Brady water, and it would sell. His name is strong enough, but we got to make it good nuts so it's some kind of sexual innuendo joke. This is all beneath. How much money did Tom Brady had to have made?
5: A couple hundred million. He got 300 off Fox recently.
3: And had to, well, he had to make $300 or $400 million in the NFL. No, $300 million.
17: Endorsements just, alone, he's a billion. He's worth a billion.
3: Why has he got to stoop to this, Steve?
17: They're paying him.
5: One last thing. I think the word everyone's looking for is indoctrination. Because on a smaller level, think about it. When you have like the drag reading hour, they always target kids. They never go to a senior home.
17: No,
5: because there's no future in that.
17: Hey, thank you. That's my point. They don't go after you and I. They know we'll shut that stuff down. They're going after kids that have no, that their parents are literally. There's a video, Jason. There's a kid. He got handed a rainbow flag and he went over and dumped it in the trash accidentally. He's a kid. He didn't know. And it's going viral because.

0: inspiring conversations. And I do think that some guys are going to be like, man, these guys that are making no money, they got the balls to do this. You know, we have a bit more leverage. That, to me, the Major League Baseball's Players Association has always been the strongest union among athletes. They should take a united group stance and just put an end to the whole Pride Month deal, because I think they have the power to do that. And then the dominoes will start falling. Some of these cowards in the NFL and the NBA might man up and just kind of follow suit, and we just put an end to all, you know. But I'm going to tell you, once you go down this path, someone eventually is going to be like, hey, why are we doing Black Excellence Night? Because we don't have a White Excellence Night, and it would take someone like me to, you know, stand up and say, man, I ain't doing this Black Excellent BS. It's just like, was it last night that I saw before the Fever game on TV? Amazon Prime showed the so-called Black National Anthem, and I'm not even sure if they played the regular National Anthem, because they certainly didn't show it, and that really irritated and triggered me. The things that we've normalized.
1: You can't tell me it hasn't divided the country.
0: Yeah.
1: You can't tell me it hasn't divided the country. It literally has, because now an American flag is, you associate it with a MAGA flag. An American flag now is racist. And so now I've never seen the American flag be waved so much. Like, here's the crazy part. My HOA tried to tell me to take my American flag down. And obviously I told them to get F worded. And so now I'm battling my HOA. I got my lawyers actually sending them cease and desist letters, because you got me screwed up if you're telling me you don't want my American flag in. But two houses down, Jason, I'm not BSing you. There are rainbow flags. There is a Jewish flag, and there is a Ukrainian flag. And they are fine to have those out. You can't tell me that this is not an agenda, and we're being pushed to tell certain entities to not wave an American flag in America. What has happened here? Like, you got, this is ridiculous. Mine, I went and got an extra big, a larger flag. And I'm just like, man, if we don't stand for something, we'll fall for anything. And I'm just telling you, we have fallen for everything. This country is so backwards, man. I've never seen it like this. My dad would be rolling over in his grave, and we grew up Democrat. This is not the Democratic Party we grew up with. This is a demonic cult, and I'm fully convinced they're pushing it down everyone's throat to do this. And I try to tell Smitty every day on our show, you don't understand. It doesn't bother you right now. This is the future, though. When we're dead and buried, what is going to be on this soil? Like, what kids are going to, what are we, what's running the country? Like, it's going to be crazy. You're going to see the Biden administration on the front lawn doing gay pride stuff instead of jets flying over an event on the White Lawn, on the White House lawn that represented America for the first time in 8 years. Like, that's about time. I don't know. It's crazy to me.
0: JB,
1: never seen that like it.
0: You and I can agree on this. Once we started letting the Koreans in after the Korean War, it's been all downhill ever since.
1: It's a liquor store movement.
0: Yeah. Well,
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5: And greetings. Happy Friday. Welcome to The Steve Dace Show. I am he. He is him, Todd Erzin. He is the other him, Aaron McIntyre. And she is she. It is good to see again, former colleague, always sister, Jill Savage. She'll be joining us here for the Dace Group momentarily. You guys know the drill, how this works on a Friday. It's going to be your turn with some Feedback Friday coming up. We're brought to you by our friends over at Preborn, who are so thankful for how so very generous so many of you in our audience have been. Did you know for as little as $28, you could save a baby's life today? I would argue maybe save mama's eternal life at the exact same time, because something supernatural happens in either circumstance. Either when a woman chooses to become a mom instead of a murderer, or sadly the other way around, a murderer instead of a mom. And so we're here not just to save babies, but to save souls. And also they're here to save families. And what I love the most about what Preborn does is they don't just say thank you to that mom. If they convict her and show her that it's another child, it's not just her body. They don't just say, hey, here's looking out. Thank you for choosing life. Good luck to you. 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So, Jill, you want to update the audience on what you are up to, what you're doing, where they can find you?
6: Yeah, so you can go ahead. Everything is always going to be on X at @Jill_Savage. And then you can go at @ExitMemos, Matthew Peterson and myself. We'll be coming out with additional content And there's so many things that we have yet to be able to discuss here on the show, Steve, but I know you know some of it behind the scenes. And as soon as we can possibly tell your audience, they will absolutely know what's going on. But at exit memos for right now.
5: I trust you've been keeping up with what's going on in the world during your hiatus. If not, it might even be more fun, frankly. All right. But I trust you're at least somewhat informed as we begin your weekly look at the week that was. It's called The Dace Group.

0: would you say to Trump if he was here right now?
1: You're a piece of shit. I really genuinely hope you die in a most horrific public way.
2: Making your city beautiful is like a worthwhile goal. But in some ways, the whole beautification effort felt a little bit insulting, I would say, because I feel like it had this, you know, connotation that D.C. was not beautiful.
3: So, I mean, it's not really a stretch to say that the same impulse that created the UFC fight on the White House lawn is the impulse that really pushed lynching in the late 19th century.
4: What is a woman?
5: This might sound really philosophical, but I think woman is more of an experience.
6: I can see what you mean by that. Like, women is a collective experience that is very cultural into itself.
4: So anyone could be a woman?
7: The phrase, "we all love our country," stuck in my throat. Because our country isn't so lovable right now. I hate to say it, but loving our country is starting to sound like an abused spouse saying they love their abuser.
8: If you're an ICE agent, you need to die. If you support ICE agents, you need to die. If you support the president, you need to die. 100%, and I mean this. I don't give a f*** who you are. My own brother supports ICE and the Trump administration. I don't f*** care for his life anymore.
4: So anyone could be a woman?
6: No. People can be appreciative of a culture. For instance, okay. I can be appreciative of Nigerian culture, and I can act within it. Mm-hmm. But I feel like it's a. I'm getting in a weird gray area there.
9: If the scientists were dead right, why has so much been made about this documentary in What Was Wrong?
10: Well, they cherry-picked a few little, you know, how many years before the Arctic is ice-free.
9: Kilimanjaro.
10: Kilimanjaro, the snows of Kilimanjaro are complicated for sure. The main elements, as the scientific community has been very generous to confirm, are right.
11: Lou says he built this cross after carrying wooden slats from his near West Side apartment to Grant Park last Tuesday afternoon. He showed the red ball cap that he put on the top beam and used lighter fluid and toilet paper to get it all going.
12: I put a red hat to signify the MAGA hat, the Make America Great Again hat. So that's what I tied on top.
13: But that's not visible in the one video that was taken by a motorist.
11: Lou says he was protesting what he calls MAGA Christian nationalist supporters and the Trump administration ruling class.
12: You're just scamming people. We're just scamming out of money. Right?
6: I can be appreciative of Nigerian culture, and I can act within it, but I feel like it's a... But I'm getting in a weird gray area there. Because I was going to say, but I'm never going to be Nigerian, but then we got...
5: Ethnically.
6: I'm never going to be ethnically Nigerian. But then I'm seeing where this is leading, and then it's getting into a trans thing. So let me wait. Because if I say... I would never be Nigerian. Then, like, a trans woman who's like, well, I'm a trans woman, and I'm experiencing...
5: Yeah, a trans woman has always been a woman.
14: World Cup is here. The first match this weekend at MetLife Stadium taking place in New Jersey, even though some people say it is technically New York. But what do you think will win it all? Who are you rooting for?
15: Oh, I like Mexico.
14: Mexico. There you go.
16: I'm rooting for Senegal.
17: Absolutely the most retarded one you've ever had. I'm not even the least bit angry, not even the least bit demoralized. Not even the least bit depressed.
18: I reached for the weapon midstream there. I almost didn't last the entire time.
17: But I am significantly...
19: The weapon was reaching for you, Todd.
17: I am significantly more retarded than I was before this began, though. I mean, I'm without question dumber. Without question dumber. So, Jill, the guest and ladies go first here. What was the most clear portal to hell that you just witnessed and why?
20: Now, usually after this, I am like completely demoralized, and I usually hate Aaron at this point in time. But I'm okay with this one, honestly, because we know that the leftist death cult is out there. That is kind of a way of life, especially if you watch this show. It's been documented over and over again. It's hilarious to see the leftists go through the mental gymnastics of like, wait, if I say that, then this means this. Oh, crap. My entire worldview is actually crumbling before my very eyes. But my choice for this, because it's kind of an off the radar thing, I did not expect to see this in there. We have to go back to Al Gore because he deserves a moment in time. Now, yours truly, a million years ago when I was in college, watched an Inconvenient Truth. They had a screening at the University of Iowa, and I went to it for funsies, as the kids say, and to kind of rile everybody up. And I just like waited for my time, and I was asking all the questions, and they're like, huh, yeah, no, that actually doesn't make sense. So the fact that we're bringing an Inconvenient Truth around again, well, now it is inconvenient for the green movement, because now we have the AI and the data centers and all this, and for all the leftists to go out there and make their millions, billions, if you're Elon, trillions, you have to actually go through and have a crap load of energy. So the Green New Deal, the Green Deal, the green movement is also just collapsing under, oh, wait, we actually do want to have like really cool, fun, new things. And we want to make sure that like we can all gain from this in a certain way, but the rich will get richer and the poor will get poorer. So I guess it'll still even out in the end. For me, an inconvenient truth circling back around in 2026 is it's going to be my worst of the week.
17: I like it.
19: You stole mine, Jill.
17: Then I'll let Todd go first. So maybe people forget everything Jill just said when we come back to you. All right, Todd, go next.
18: It's the very sober, sober tones. I mean, Bette Midler, crazy, but the sober tones, I don't know who that woman was, NPR woman or whatever, saying you realize that the wrestling and motocross on the White House lawn is the exact same thing as a lynching in the 1950s. See, this is what, when I talk about conservatives sometimes say the whole tranny madness and girl sports thing is taking your eye on the ball of a lot of other issues, and it's important, but we made it too important. It's not just about sports or even transgenderism. It's about defining reality and what it really is. And if we will not win this with severe prejudice, you will have all kinds of people like that. Again, the sober-minded tones. She thinks she's smart, and she isn't like an abject moron. But, well, no, trust me, I get it. But she just thinks she's better than you. And these people, when they think they're smarter and better at you, they literally think they can say anything at all and it's right and you're wrong. So we will live in the upside down because they say so. She's deadly serious about that. What you just saw on the White House lawn was a lynching. You should never take her seriously about anything again. She should have instantaneously been fired for that, but she is legion.
17: Aaron?
19: So Al Gore says they cherry-picked some data. So critics of Inconvenient Truth cherry-picked some data.
17: Like all his claims.
19: Here's the data they cherry-picked. The prediction of the imminent 20-foot sea level rise, the prediction of the disappearance of snow from Mount Kilimanjaro. He did mention that. Polar bears drowning in significant numbers. Hurricane Katrina, direct result of warming. An influx of fresh meltwater from Greenland could completely halt the Gulf Stream. The drying of Lake Chad was entirely due to global warming. Rise in carbon dioxide levels, historically directed, caused the Earth's temperature to rise in a cause and effect relationship. Glacier National Park would lose nearly or all of its glaciers soon. Arctic summer sea ice would disappear soon. Low-lying Pacific atolls and islands currently being inundated, causing evacuations due to warming. Coral reefs facing imminent widespread destruction, primarily from warming. Increased frequency and severity of floods, wildfires, tornadoes, general extreme weather, and Himalayan glaciers melting rapidly, soon leading to depletion of water supplies. I think he mentioned that as well. So just a few of the, that's not cherry picking. That is scooping up wheat off of the stalk. I don't think that's cherry picking.
17: Yeah, those are his fundamental claims.
19: Here's the funny thing, though. You missed the memo. This is how old an inconvenient truth is now. You see, all of these predictions were tied to what? Global warming.
17: Mm-hmm.
19: Okay, you missed the boat. You missed two boats. No pun intended. You missed two boats there, Al Gore. Number one, it's no longer global warming. It's climate change. That's the term du jour, whatever that means. And it's intentionally opaque. Number two, you missed the boat. We're not even doing climate change anymore. We're not even doing climate change anymore. Did you notice kind of right around the time that we started needing to build data centers? And I say that as somebody who is, I would say, more pro AI than maybe anybody else on the panel at the moment. I don't know. I don't know what Jill's feelings are, but amongst the three of us, I used some of these data centers to ship an app earlier this week. But just around the time when all of these tech paragons started needing data centers and all of the energy for those data centers, just right around the time, you know what we're not hearing a whole lot about anymore? Climate change. Isn't that interesting? So that's
20: inconvenient.
19: It is inconvenient for them, isn't it? The delicious irony.
17: Let's get to exit question. On a scale of 1 to 10, with 1 being the odds that Jill Savage here has to worry about being sexually harassed by Lindsey Graham, and 10 being the odds that Lindsey Graham is planning on sexually harassing every effeminate with a pulse who's in D.C. for the four-day holiday weekend over America 250 in a run of debauchery that would make Freddie Mercury blush, rank this week's level of total depravity. Jill?
20: I'm feeling good. I'm feeling a 7.
17: What about you?
18: Well, Jill is right. I'll come down to a 9.
17: Okay. I might go 5 or 6.
19: Yeah, I was 5.
17: Yeah. I didn't think it was very dark. Just thought it was very retarded.
18: That's why I gave it a 9.
17: Okay. Let's get to issue 2. How long is it going to take for this economy to rebound?
19: After months of a fiery but mostly peaceful ceasefire, the U.S. and Iran purportedly came to a memorandum of understanding to hopefully make the ceasefire permanent. News spread last Sunday, first from Pakistani government officials, then from Trump himself, that the two sides had reached a deal. For the better part of the last week, the details of the deal were kept under wraps, with Vice President J.D. Vance serving as the chief spokesman of the U.S. government pertaining to the terms of the deal. That deal, which could be violated, invalidated, or ignored at any moment by Iran, sent the oil markets cratering from the mid-$90 per barrel a couple of weeks ago in WTI to holding steady in the mid-70s as the week wound on. With the latest inflation numbers last week coming in hot, ostensibly driven by those oil prices, low and steady energy costs are just what the doctor ordered. But as ever, even if Iran holds up their end of the bargain, we'll see if it's enough to make a noticeable impact for the average consumer come the midterms.
17: So, Jill, I know you follow these kinds of trend lines economically very closely. So how long is it going to take for the economy to rebound right now? We are looking at the lowest gas prices we have seen since before the war began, and heading even further down at the time that that we are recording this. Who knows when people will watch it later on Rumble or listen to it later on a podcast, right? So don't know what the numbers are going to be when that occurs. But right now, those trend lines are good. So on the other hand, the Fed is saying, yeah, we still don't like where inflation is at. We're not going to lower rates, may even raise them once before the election. That was, I think, a 19-0 vote with the first act of the president's new Fed chair. So, I mean, again, this is in your wheelhouse, so we're teeing it up for you. What say you?
20: Yeah, I love it. Kevin Warsh comes in and he's like, I'm going to out J. Powell. And then he's going to figure out eventually that he can't, you know, do all the things that he wants to do. But it's still early and then with a new Fed chair. So, you know, the future is bright for that. But when I look at what's going on with the war, what we were told originally that this was going to be a 4 to 6 week conflict. And here we are 3.5 months later, and it's seemingly wrapping up with the memorandum of understanding this week. Now, of course, that's better because your other option was to escalate the war with uncertainty in the future of all of that. And we could have ended up right back where we were right now. So the fact if people want to say it's a good deal, it's not a good deal, guess what? This is probably what we were always going to be facing the entire time. And as Aaron wrapped up with that montage, it's all about the midterms. You had to wrap it up. You heard Donald Trump this week come out and say that there were 4 weeks basically of the world reserves for oil, and then you would have seen bedlam. Well, the only thing that actually counteracted that for a longer time than some of the pundits believed that this could go on was because the United States, we learned this week, was making a deal in Doha that they would go through and pay Iran and let some of the Qatari ships get through. So we avoided all of the catastrophe to come through. Now, if it took 3.5 months for everything to get torn down, my estimate would be it's going to take twice as long for things to get back to normal. And that, of course, is when you end up right around the midterms. Now, it doesn't have to be completely perfect, you know, the first Tuesday of November. But if people are seeing that it is actually moving in a positive direction, they're going to give you more leeway. And the biggest thing right now, of course, is going to be gas prices, airlines. They dropped a lot of the routes for a lot of, you know, the major airlines. We're just like, we're just not going to fly to all these different cities. I think you'll slowly start seeing those come back and prices should start dropping there. But with me, it's all about consumer confidence, because that means that you're spending money today thinking that everything in the future is going to be a little bit better. And so that gets you back on to family vacations. Maybe you actually get in the car and go somewhere over the 4th of July. And if you're on fixed income, you're actually able to, you know, potentially have that dollar go a little bit further with the gas prices coming down, because this is going to be one of the biggest outputs for any family out there. So I look at this and now you're not going to have all of the uncertainty in the markets. And that's what people are really looking for. Like, can I make an informed decision going forward? It's not going to be how long is this going to go on for? What's the future going to bring? So I look at like a 6-month time frame, maybe a little bit longer, but as long, again, as that trend line is going in the right direction, I think that people are actually going to give the president and this administration a little bit of grace.
17: All right. Before I ask Jill any follow-ups, let me get you guys' reaction to what she just said.
18: Well, I more or less agree with everything she said within the context of an election. But if I can just take the economy on its own terms without any political consequences to it, the coming gas coming down is not going to completely fix what ails us. Our labor market is utterly broken. I mean, I just, before taping the show, I just walked over to Casey's to get,
17: that's a big gas station chain here in the Midwest.
18: I mean, yeah. I got a slice of pizza, a bag of chips, and a Coke for my guilty meal there. It was $10. That's insane. That has a lot to do with an absolutely broken labor market. And also it has to do with consumer confidence doesn't mean the same at all times. Right now, our consumers are kind of addicted and locked in, and it takes way more pain for them to make a decision to change their habits. They're very reactionary. They're not very principled. And then we also have the AI aspect of what it's going to do to jobs. We have way more questions than just this war regarding a healthy economy. And I don't expect, we'll be lucky if we get an electoral outcome that works to our advantage, but it still won't be a great economy.
17: Aaron?
19: I tend to agree with that sentiment. And here's the, if the oil prices hold at this, you know, mid 70 mark, and we don't even go further down, but we don't also come back up, I think taking into account lag of purchase price, because as we're recording as we're on the air today, we are sitting for the July contract for WTI. So that's when the oil gets actually sent to, I think, refineries, and then it takes a while to get refined into gasoline. So the lag here places these new prices right around Labor Day. So that's, you know, that's a time when people are doing what? Traveling for football, traveling for sports, doing a lot more traveling. So that's pretty good timing if this holds. Again, this is all incumbent upon if this holds. The overall economic sentiment, though, I kind of share with Todd, because consumers, us, we're getting squeezed in so many different ways. Want to go get a little lunch before we go on the show at Casey's, a slice of pizza and some pop, $10. You're right. That's ridiculous. What's also ridiculous, and this depends on locality, we purchased our home in 2022. In the time since, and again, this is why I'm saying locality, in the time since, we are now paying $500 more per month on our mortgage payment. It's all property tax. That is ridiculous. The cost of health insurance, which everybody has to have because government's involved now, that doesn't go. Is that going down? Do you see that going down anytime soon? You guys are, I don't know if you're still on health insurance. That cost is not going down. Consumers are getting pinched everywhere. Now, energy prices and the derivatives of oil, petroleum, having those prices go down, those input costs go down, that'll have a ripple effect across every sector. So it is, Todd is right. It's not just gas prices that are going to do it's not going to solve every problem. But in terms of not feeling so squeezed, which I guess is our bar now that we're asking to clear, that I think is going to, if this holds, that's going to have positive ramifications.
17: So just to make sure our audience can follow, and me too, what I hear you guys saying, all three of you, to some varying degree, Jill, I'll start with you, is you believe this to be a two-tiered process, that there were structural problems before this war began that still had to be addressed. A lot of them related to what went on, tomfoolery that went on via COVID, which was then exacerbated by the last administration. That systemic problem is still there and unaddressed. The fuel-driven recession, or I'm sorry, the fuel-driven inflation that we have seen, which might have become a recession if it went on much longer, the fuel-driven inflation and the likes that we have seen in the last couple of months were unique to this scenario. That it's essentially like, yes, it's true, Bill Clinton is the last president to pass a balanced budget, but they didn't actually still address the national debt. They were just balancing the budget at that moment. Is that a good, does that kind of summarize what you guys are saying for our audience, Jill, that we still have the long-term issues that pre-existed this war we still have to deal with?
20: Absolutely. Yeah. My answer is definitely just pertaining to this war. Now, if you look over my shoulder, that's the creature from Jekyll Island right there. So Steve, I'll go way back further than way before COVID. Right. You can go back to 1913 with all these problems. And I would really just go back to like at the part where Alan Greenspan gets in and they do the boom bust cycles. There's a lot. I'm an everything bubble kind of girl. I think that things are about to get, you know, real. I don't know the time frame for it. I can't tell you with a magic wand here, but I think that there are structural changes that need to be made that I hope that Donald Trump is willing and able to do this. But at this point in time, we haven't ever seen anybody, because it's politics. You're never going to go out there and actually serve the people all of the bad news that they need to actually take the medicine to make all of this better in any meaningful way.
17: You guys agree with that?
18: I totally agree.
19: Yeah, and I don't want to have this conversation anymore, because where this leads is really dark.
17: Well, this gets to the conversations we had last year, and that when you're in as much debt as we are, there are only two options. You have an existential level of debt. You have to greatly increase what's going out, or greatly decrease what's going out, or greatly increase what's coming in. There are no other options, right? Okay. The tariffs were devised to greatly increase what is coming in. The courts have kind of cut those off, right there at the knees. So nobody's going to vote for less government here. No one is. No critical mass of this. No one's standing up and saying, hey, we'll be the generation that takes less, put it on us, you know, we'll sacrifice. That's not going to happen.
18: So we're at Aaron's answer.
17: Yeah. I mean, so you're left with, we have to bring more in. So we're back to what I was advocating last year, empire. All right. That's what I was advocating. I mean, because if we're not going to decrease, then the only option is aggressive expansion. I mean, that's our only options.
18: We don't have the will for that either, because that would include absolutely taking over Iran. And we're not going to do that. We talked about that at length.
17: Well, how about just absolutely taking over Venezuela or Cuba?
18: I don't know.
17: How about we start there? I'm totally in favor of that. I mean, I'm not kidding. I'm totally in favor of it.
18: But you keep saying I. There's not enough of that going around. I mean, Aaron's right. It's depressing because it's going to happen. The bubble, we like our bubbles. There's just too much money, Steve. There's just too much money. This is what we're addicted to. We're not going to change, and the bubble is going to have to burst. Watch The Big Short and look at your future.
17: I will say there's more houses for sale in my neighborhood right now.
19: Mine too.
17: Than there has been since before COVID. So we're going back to 2019.
18: That's what I talk about, the difference between consumer confidence and consumer addiction. I think things have gotten somewhat better, but we are just a very soft civilization. We don't make hard choices. At some point, we just decide, it might not even be economically smart. I just want to go because I just want what I want. That's who we are as a people.
17: Maybe, because these houses are moving too, Aaron. They're not just for sale in my neighborhood. They're moving.
19: But is that an indication that things are actually better? And maybe that's an indication of the mass remigration, the deportation. Maybe that's an indication that that's starting to have some impact. But I think the housing market in and of itself is a perfect encapsulation of what Todd is talking about. Nobody's going to be willing to take the shaft. Nobody's going to be willing to take the shaft. Either an entire generation of Americans, maybe two, are just going to be left out of actually having a home, having a house, having a spit of land for themselves, or the boomer generation is going to get absolutely screwed on their prices. And I'd hate that for them, because they've been paying into that their entire lives. That was their promise their entire lives. That's probably part of their retirement portfolio. Somebody's going to get screwed and shafted here.
17: Meanwhile, we take in 20 million people. They're going to need shelter. They're going to need food, right?
18: We've been living too many lies for too long not to have the chickens come home to roost.
17: Four doors down from me, we bought our house in 2006 for $230,000. Four doors down from me, this is we just celebrated our 20th anniversary in this home. Four doors down from me, a house just sold for $500,000. Four doors down. Four doors down from me, $500,000.
20: Sorry, did you move to Florida or Texas? You're still in Iowa, right?
17: Yeah. I know.
20: That's a lot of money for an Iowa house.
17: Blew our minds when we saw that. Blew our minds on our street, four doors down from us.
18: Like I said earlier, reality matters. We're not living in reality right now on any of this, and we like it. We still love it.
17: Exit question. I'm going to put the over-under on national average gas prices heading into Labor Day weekend at $3 a gallon. That last happened in December of 2025, and that was the first time it had happened since May of 2021. Are you taking the over or the under?
19: This is a really good number. This is really, if it holds, I'm going to say narrowly under.
17: Okay.
19: I think it'll hold about $76 a gallon.
17: Chill.
20: I'm the exact same with Aaron, just under.
17: Just under?
18: Over.
17: Just, are you just over or like 320, 325 over?
18: Sure. That sounds about right. Also, there's just too many unforeseen circumstances to, I mean, a lot can happen between now and Labor Day.
17: All right. When we come back, we're going to get into what in the Sam Hill has been going on in the sports world, where multiple culture war fronts have emerged there on multiple sports, not just Todd's dreaded college football, but everywhere. All right. We're going to get into that and more here next. Stay tuned.

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7: 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All right, we welcome in former colleague, forever friend, and sister Jill Savage as we continue on your weekly look at the week that was. Let's get to issue three. The culture war hits the sports world on multiple fronts.
8: A trio of interesting stories emerged from the world of sports over the past week, starting with the cadre of San Francisco Giants pitchers opting to shirk the Giants' so-called Pride Night special edition hats. In all, four of the five pitchers the Giants used in last Friday night's game opted against wearing their rainbow-adorned hat, with three of them writing scripture references to the Noahic Covenant on their hats, and the fourth opting to wear the team's regular San Francisco orange logo. What likely took these pitchers 10 seconds to do before the game turned into a firestorm, with the usual rainbow jihad suspects flying into fits of rage. California State Senator Scott Wiener remarked the pitchers desecrated the rainbow logo with scripture. Major League Baseball then chastised the players and warned other players not to do what these players did. That prompted a response from Missouri Senator Josh Hawley, who wrote a letter to the MLB warning them against religious discrimination. Then there was the saga of the gambler Brendan Sorsby, his NCAA eligibility in Texas Tech. The Big 12 Conference, of which Tech is a member, filed a federal lawsuit in the Northern District of Texas seeking both a declaratory judgment and injunctive relief to allow the league the authority to use its bylaws to potentially punish Sorsby, who admitted to betting on college sports. The federal lawsuit seems to have spooked Texas Tech and Soresby, who announced later in the day that lawsuit was filed. That, just kidding, he doesn't want to play this fall after all and will instead bet on himself and enter the NFL's supplemental draft. That story was a retarded way of finding out what, if any, limiting principle still exists in college football. And the final story that's emerged over the past week or so is the ballad of the German named Freddy, a stand-in for oodles of Europeans and other foreigners traveling to the USA for the World Cup. Despite the incessant stereotyping at best and propaganda at worst the continent of Europe has directed at the United States, Freddy has seemingly broken through the noise, walking the earth, driving from locale to locale in the deep south, discovering things like Buc-ee's, Bass Pro Shops, Raising Cane's, the beautiful diversity of America's interior, and the joys of the open road and a radio. Apparently, America isn't so bad after all.
7: All right, Todd, we'll start this round with you. Which of these stories most sticks out to you and why?
9: Soccer, there was some worry, as I said, that this is not as concerning as I worried about, because a lot of people not showing up to the U.S. because the U.S. is mean, the empty stadiums, how that would be used politically. I mean, this has ultimately been a nothing burger and everybody's just moving on with their lives. But it's definitely college football. It's if you want to call me one note, that's fine. But it's just like obviously true that now I said months ago that you're making the NCAA increasingly look like the good guys, and here once again, this is idolatry. You cannot continue to have people watching the porn and complaining about the porn at the same time and take them seriously. All the people up in arms, like somehow Texas Tech wasn't completely foreseeable and the end result of everything all of you started and were rooting for, NIL, transfer portal, all that stuff. This is where it was always going to go. And it's absolutely true that you would be making the same excuses for your team, almost certainly, that Texas Tech is making for theirs. I don't know what it's going to take. There's this guy named Bonchi online. He's a relatively conservative guy, but he was actually saying, I hope somebody takes a stand on baseball so things change. And he admitted, because I'm like everybody else, I'm not going to take a stand in football. We love it too much. We're never going to do anything regarding football to stop it. That's called idolatry. This is idolatry. Everything we talk about with the culture, everything we talk about the culture on this show will never change if we keep having idols that we don't smash.
7: Aaron.
10: I really love the story of the San Francisco Giants pitchers. And here's why. And Vice President Vance was right from a different point of view the other day when he remarked on the Major League Baseball chastising these players, saying, hey, Trump won the election. We don't have to do this anymore. What he was talking about, we don't have to do the cancel culture thing anymore. That's what he was talking about. But he's also correct from a different vantage point. These guys are players for the what Giants?
9: San Francisco.
10: The Alabama Giants? The Nashville Giants? No, the San Francisco Giants. These guys, maybe more than any other guys, could have just said, you know what, Trump won. We're in San Francisco. Just wear the damn uniform, get this night over with. Could have done that. Instead, they decided, let's just take 10 seconds, scribble on the hat. Within 96 hours, you had a U.S. senator writing Major League Baseball, accusing them of religious discrimination, all because three of these guys said, let's just take 10 seconds. You know, we're not going to play these stupid games. You think there's a lesson in there? You had Scott Wiener saying they defaced the rainbow flag with scripture. Scott Wiener, the weirdo who likes to dress up in BDSM for their parades. That's just a perfect story, and there's so many lessons there. Just be a headache to the right people. Just be a headache. What did they do anything illegal? Nope. They just decided, no. The answer is no. I don't care that I'm in San Francisco. The answer is no.
7: So our first bisexual senator was Sinema. Our first homosexual presidential candidate was Buttigieg.
9: Mm-hmm.
7: And the guy who is the enforcer of the rainbow jihad hats in Major League Baseball, his name's Wiener.
10: That's Scott Wiener. That's the state senator from California. He's not the...
7: Okay.
10: But he very well could be. I mean, it's one of the same, it seems like.
7: I mean, these... No. You can't make this stuff up.
9: But we've allowed it too long.
7: If I put this stuff into a script, people would tell me it's too on the nose. It has to be more subtle.
9: This is my point about that woman. You just redefine reality, and everybody has to start, well, I guess that's just the world we live in now. And so now you get all the so-called tough guys within the football world actually talking about a guy who gambled on his own team, the cardinal sin, going back to shoeless Joe Jackson. And they're like, oh, I feel his pain. He has a mental health issue. We have to take this. I mean... Who are we? We are a joke.
7: Jill, I think I saved the best for last. Go ahead.
11: You know, I just love that. And I'm going to let Mr. Vinegar have all of that. And I'm going to go with some optimism on this Friday, you know, because Freddie is the feel-good story of the summer so far. I do not care about the World Cup. I don't care about soccer. I'm not a communist. I will not watch any of it. But I'm obsessed with Freddie.
7: You're my boy, Blue. You're my boy, Blue.
11: He is bringing people together left and right. The war is over. We have Freddie traveling America. Things feel good for, you know, a couple of days. So I'm going to go with it because I love that he's traveling through the South. He's traveling through the heartland. And this guy had like 11,000 followers on X when he started. He's up over, you know, 650,000 or so right now. He is he's the joy of the summer. And I didn't even know that this was ever going to happen, nor did he. He was just like, you know what? I'm going to post these videos because what I am experiencing in America, driving around the country, this is inherently good. We have been told so many times that America sucks. We are the terrible people. We should be more like Europe. And you have all these Europeans coming over here and they're like, man, Buc-ee's, this is a gas station, right? You just see all of this. And I know, like, Aaron takes road trips all the time. Steve understands, you know, it's America, bitch. It's back.
7: Yes.
11: This is what we always wanted. And it took some, you know, some young guys, we don't even know how old they are, from Germany, that they're coming over here. And the best part is, like, they put emojis over their faces. You don't even know who they are. Like, this guy just has an X account. He had no idea. Like, you get to go and like meet Ella Langley. He didn't even know who Ella Langley was. And then she's like, hey, by the way, you're going to come to my show in Oklahoma City. Like, come on out. And then he tried to get a private jet was offering to fly him into that concert. And he's like, no, bro, I'm good. I'm going to drive there because that's what I've done this whole time. That's what I enjoy doing. I just want to see the people, eat the food, do all the regular things. And he's not going to like fancy places. He's going to like Whataburger and Chipotle, as Aaron showed on that montage.
9: Jill just admitted,
7: atta girl, Jill,
9: live on air, that the sport of soccer and a German national are bringing the country together more than college football and baseball.
7: Well played. Listen, we thought we were going to have white boy summer. It's Euro summer. It's Euro summer instead. Yes. Let's get to the exit question. Last year, college football broke its all-time television ratings record. Will it break it again or see a decline after all this controversy, Todd?
9: Yeah, porn is still very popular. So will this.
7: Jill.
11: To the moon. We're gonna go up.
7: Aaron.
10: Do you recall, I seem to recall, about 10 years ago, I don't know if it was on the sports shows or if you talked about it on this show, the belly aching about college football ratings. They were kind of going down a little bit for an amount of time.
7: Yeah, like people did not tune in during COVID with a bunch of free time on their hands like folks thought. The ratings were not good. Yeah.
10: Yeah. Well, that was that instance, but that seems like a long time ago. So to answer the question, kind of with Jill, to the moon, we're not putting this idol away. We're not putting that away anytime soon.
7: All right, let's get to the kicker topic, issue 4. If you could be professionally great at any sport, which would it be and why? I'm going to go first. It's golf for me. All right, because you'd make the most amount of money with the least amount of wear and tear on your body. And if you look, when the only 4 events that really matter are the majors. One's in April, after the final 4. The other's in May. The other's in June. And the other's in April, May, June, and July. All right, is the British Open. Which means by the time camps start, Jill, are you feeling me, Jill? Are you feeling me?
11: I got you. I know where you're going.
7: By the time camps open and everything, I've made all my money. I've put in all my time. I could care less about the FedEx Cup or the rest of that. All right, I've still got the fall. I've still got the change of seasons. I've still got trick-or-treat with the kids. I've still got college football Saturdays. I've still got Christmas. I'm not interrupting any of that, right? And there's millions and millions to be made, and I'm wearing cool clothes. That would be my choice right there. Golf. That's what I would be professionally great at if I could choose one.
9: Steve wrote this question so he could answer it with the most idolatrous answer
7: correct
9: possible. How may I polish it shinier than
11: pumpkin spice?
9: Than the human
7: and it's all true.
11: I'm
7: done before pumpkin spice season, Jill. I'm done. Gosh. All right, the British Open and then pumpkin spice season's like next week. I'm done. I did my time. I put in the work, you know, and the rest of my time is mine. So that's what I do. Yeah,
10: I was going to say golf now as well, but now I'm a little bit too embarrassed. So I guess I'll say
9: yes.
10: I guess I'll say
9: yes. You should be.
10: I guess I'll say women's basketball.
7: Oh,
9: not that. Yes.
11: Oh,
9: yes.
11: Do you identify tell me, as a woman?
10: Yeah. Tell me why. Tell me why that's wrong. Tell me. By what standard? Sorry, Jill. But
7: Aaron's just out there dunking
11: you
7: on chicks.
11: I'm offended?
7: Like Billy Madison, just dunking on like the like it does the fourth graders in the movie. Just out there, just dunking on these little on the chicks. That'd be phenomenal. I pay to watch that. I would pay to watch that. You bet. Todd, what about you?
9: The only acceptable answer is to go back to the little boy you once were and which one you wanted to be. And that
7: is baseball.
9: For me, it would be baseball.
7: Yeah. Yeah. Jill?
11: I'm going to go tennis as the only chick on this panel. I'm going to go tennis because that's where I would be making the most money. And I wouldn't be offended because, you know, like women's tennis and men's tennis are equally as enjoyable to watch on television. And I understand, you know, Aaron can go out there and play women's basketball, but that, you know, we see what the WNBA is doing to my girl, Caitlin, and it's just not right. I can't stand it. I don't like it. I would never choose to enter into that arena, but I could make a decent living playing tennis, and you know, you get all the endorsement deals still. So
7: travel the
11: make
7: world.
11: Bank,
7: that season's actually, over before football season two.
11: Right.
7: Well, it ends Labor Day weekend is the U.S. Open, right? So you miss week one, but the rest of the season is all yours. Yeah.
11: So by Iowa State week two,
7: yep,
11: we're locked in.
7: And it's the first Grand Slams in Australia in January, where it's their summer, so you escape winter. That's a rock solid choice right there, sister. That'll preach right there. All right, let's get to predictions. Aaron, go.
10: Along the lines of sports, which has been this segment, I believe the NCAA tournament will expand to no fewer than 96 teams within the next 5 years, probably.
7: I'm totally in favor of it. It means no other tournaments.
10: 96.
7: I'd be in favor.
10: See, I tried to come up with a number that's almost unfathomable.
9: Does anybody know what sports is for anymore?
7: You know what I would actually my
9: anyone?
7: My idea all along is actually to do 128 and listen to this. The regular season champion gets an automatic bid and the conference tournament champion does. And every year you don't know because it could be the same team. So in any given year, you don't know how many at-large berths you have. And you make the regular season matter again. That's how I do it. And none of the rest of these other minor league tournaments, they're all gone. We're not doing any of the NIT. They're all gone. That's
10: you're not interested in the crown?
7: No, we're not doing any of those. Todd, your prediction, go.
9: Just have to overcome so much when it comes to when it comes to your sports takes.
10: Mine-

0: next year.
1: Yep. I don't think, my prediction is, I don't think that there will be any government solution to college football. I don't think you can get anything that will pass the Senate and the House both. And I just, I don't think it'll happen at all.
2: So do you just, it's an idol then, right?
1: No, part of it is the political process. Because to get something to pass a legislative body, you got to do 75 things when they really only have to do like 3 or 4.
2: But they can't be done. Nobody will do them. Everybody sees it. Nothing will be done. What is it if it's not an idol?
1: Well, as long as we're counting the legislative process in that, I agree.
0: Pre-orders for GTA 6 come out in 6 days, Todd.
2: Yeah. I won't be at work next week, Steve, by the way. I'm going to play Grand Theft Auto, and you can't complain about it.
1: Jill,
2: I get my
1: you.
2: Idols.
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0: right back here with Hour 2 live and on demand here on Blaze TV, radio, and podcast. I'm Steve Dace with Todd Erzin and Aaron McIntyre. 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All right. Are we ready for some Feedback Friday?
1: Let's go.
2: You bet.
0: All right. Let's hear from this guy's name. I've seen him a lot over the years in our feedback inbox and on Buy, Sell, or Hold. So he has a totally different view than what we expressed on yesterday's show of Trump in the Iran deal. So I thought it'd be good to let him have a say, and we'll react. All right. On your show this week, you guys called Vance's media blitz a tour de force, and that may be true in terms of his handling of the left. But with the right, he has incredibly damaged himself. Going on Megan and trying to rehab the coalition with Mark Levin, Tucker, and her is a mistake, because most of the base doesn't want to partner with the Jews' brain rot like them. But additionally, attacking critics of the memo of understanding, whose main concern is what are the details of it? Is it bad as a deal? Is worse than no deal? As neocons, hawks, who want to drop every bomb in Iran until all the Iranians are dead, is pretty disgusting, and it's an outright lie. He asks why they're repeating Iranian propaganda. Well, how do they know that it is? Especially when they are refusing or could not release the actual details for so long. And then there's a signed deal with details. Why is there Iranian propaganda that contradicts it? And given there are leaks of the MOU coming ostensibly from American officials, can you blame them for reacting negatively if it sounds bad? Trump's no better, as some of what he's saying seems to contradict Vance, but worse, himself. He's now going against much of what he previously said about what he wants for and from Iran, which makes it like he's capitulating to them and thus making the MOU look terrible for us, regardless of whether it is or not. Trump says it was either this or global depression, but if an obliterated nation like Iran can ruin the global economy at will, perhaps the global economy sucks and should be realigned towards America, which it appeared Trump was doing before he abruptly turned to the ceasefire option. I, like you, want to win, but even if we assume the MOU is wonderful, Trump and Vance's handling of it has been atrocious, and in particular Vance. He has further damaged his stock with many on our side. My timeline is full of people calling Vance all sorts of things, including many who you rightly respect and called friends, and are going full bore into the never Vance land, especially with the silence of Rubio thus far, so-called confirming their suspicions. I'd love to bomb the IRGC into oblivion and have the Iranian people take over their country, but I'm also willing to give the MOU a fair shake. However, the handling of it so far has been very discouraging. Before I chime in on this, do you guys have anything you want to say?
2: I just kind of think that the people who were already bound and determined to be pissed off about this were continuing to be bound and determined to be pissed off about this. And I don't think J.D. Vance's media blitz, media tour made any difference to those people.
1: I've heard this song before. This is just kind of like a cover of Trump and DeSantis stuff going back and forth. It's shirts versus skins. This entire line of the train of thought of this show, led by Steve Dace, has never bought in to anybody's Kool-Aid on any side of this issue. And now people are looking for scapegoats. Put yourself in J.D. Vance's position. I think you're being, at the very least, uncharitable in terms of his advocating for policy that he is not the author of, but has a job to do. That doesn't mean he should just go out and say and do anything. In a situation, many of us agree, there is no way to come out clean on the other side of. I'm just tired of, which is, again, why at the beginning of this week, we started off talking about Iran. It went into people using this to talk about Rubio and Vance. I'm like, no, I am out of that. We've got to grow up realizing how challenging and difficult this world is. And I, like you said, you know who this person is, but there's way too many pseudo experts behind anon accounts that apparently isn't you. You've put your name on it. That's fine. But J.D. Vance is not the man to be tearing down at this point in time.
0: So let me just reiterate what have been my consistent positions on this all along. Last summer, I said, the president is correct that Iran cannot have a nuclear weapon, but we cannot get involved in a regime change war in Iran. I said at this time last summer, I don't know how to navigate those two things. I don't know how to do that without involving ourselves in a regime change. The president was able to orchestrate that with Operation Midnight Hammer. All right, so we established that we were capable. I said this at the time. Go back and listen to these shows. We archive them all. I said at the time that the president has established now that we can have a devastating impact on our enemies in the Middle East without some massive military buildup or threat of an invasion, but a very, precise, devastating, and amphibious, flexible style of sniper assault against an enemy. I thought that was very important. Heading into this, I said I was against this because I saw no way for us to not eventually come to the place we're at right now. We cannot afford a regime war. They're not just going to go away. At some point, we're going to have to negotiate with them, and you can't trust them to keep any deal. Did I not say all these things the entire time? And I did not foresee a scenario where there was going to be a clean win here. And that we came to that scenario. I have to trust, because I don't have the intelligence. I don't know. I have to trust that this president had information that Iran was again close to having weapons of mass destruction and had to act. I have to trust that. I don't blame anybody. I've also said I don't blame anybody if they don't trust that, have I not? Mm-hmm. I mean, our intelligence community, especially the way they behaved towards this president, it was our intelligence community who told us that Hunter Biden's laptop wasn't real and that Trump was really compromised from a P-tape that never existed to Putin. So based on those things, if you never want to trust them ever again, I don't blame you at all. I, on the other hand, have a hard time believing that the president who is being victimized by that intelligence community would just go ahead and blow up his entire the entire economy that he's trying to rebuild off of faulty intel from that intelligence community, which prompted, did I not say all of that? Yes. Now, this prompted some people on our side, like Megan and Tucker and others, I'm not so sure how much on our side Tucker is or which side he's on anymore, but this prompted some people to say, well, this must mean we're cucks for Israel. And that really we are just, Trump is owned by Bibi. Did these people not all say this at some juncture here this winter and spring? Now, of course, though, we're hearing, it's funny, we went from Israel is the tail that wags the dog to now my Jewish and Israeli friends are now complaining the United States has left Israel hanging out to dry. Is that not currently what is happening at the moment?
1: Sure.
0: So how can all these things be simultaneously true? Does anybody know? Do you guys know how we went from, and see, this is one of the problems that I have with all this is maybe I expect too much from people. I've been invited to the Trump White House one time. That was last year. We kept it totally secret because we knew there were people in the White House who would never want us to step foot in there. I'm not sitting around all the time on the Trump speaker circuit. I'm not doing any of that. I'm not involved in that world. I'm not like welcomed into that world. I'm not. But I kind of think that you guys deserve, and the country deserves, that we set our personal feelings and agendas about people or situations aside when it comes to what's best for the country. Maybe I just expect too much for people, that I'm willing to do that, and I expect others to do the same. Because it's literally insane that within the American right, one half of it said for the entirety of the winter and spring that Trump was completely owned, pimped out by Bibi Netanyahu, a Zionist cuck. And now the other half wants to say that he left Israel behind and deserted them. That is, that's bipolar. Maybe there's a way to explain all of this. And it seems pretty obvious to me, if you didn't have a personal agenda and you just watched Trump behave for the last 10 years. The wind blows where it wants. He just does stuff. Trump just acts on instinct, for better or for worse. Sometimes it works. Sometimes it doesn't. And he likes to present himself as erratic and mercurial because he thinks that's good for negotiation. Is this not just common Trump characteristics? Like, some of us act like this guy just shocked us and appeared 5 minutes ago. He's been dominating the American political landscape for a decade.
2: So he was.
0: Are these not the consistencies of the entire 10 years?
2: He was talking about how Hamas has actually behaved really well and discussing how he thinks this round of leaders aren't very radicalized and people clutching their... I don't know. I got nothing for you. I mean, has he not shown this with world leaders?
0: Correct.
2: And different people? That's just his style.
0: Now I've got people, well, he promised the Iranians that the hour of your freedom was at hand. Maybe it was. Then he found out that the Iranian government was going to be harder to topple than he thought. Maybe that was just a talking point that he threw out there to indicate to the Iranian regime, absolutely everything's on the table. If you don't deal with us, then we'll arm your people. Who knows? Who knows? But I can't believe in the year of our Lord 2026, 6 years into Donald Trump being president of this country, I still, me, dude, I was leading the delegate fight against Trump at the convention the first time. And I've got, now I'm the guy that has to say, do not take Trump, anything Trump, he said, take Trump seriously, but don't take anything he says seriously. I now have to do this. We still have to learn this. This is a 60-day pause. If we woke up on day 59, 58, day 61, 62, and you found out that a stealth bomber dropped a freaking Moab on whatever's left of the Iranian government, would you be shocked?
1: No.
0: And if you woke up on day 65, 66, 67 and found out Trump's like, well, we'll just have to figure that out later. I got to win the midterms and we'll deal with Iran later. Would you be shocked by that?
1: No.
0: You see the point I'm trying to drive here? The story, I said this to a good friend of mine who's an Israeli conservative. The good news about Trump is if you're disappointed by him now, he's one decision away from inspiring you again. This is how the man operates. He is an agent of chaos. He thrives in it. He's a disruptor by nature. He's been, whether it's the new Manhattan real estate market, whether it's reality television, whether it's the Vegas Strip, he's a disruptor by nature. The stories, you want to know when Trump's story will be over? When he's dead. Under no circumstances should the Iranian regime be like, hey, looks like we waited him out. If they were all dead tomorrow, would that shock you? If you woke up tomorrow and they were all dead and this entire thing was a ruse, would it shock you, really?
1: No.
0: Then again, if we were sitting here next year and Trump was like, well, guys, we're going to go nuclear again. We got to do this again. Would that shock you either?
1: No.
0: In other words, everything's on the table. Keep your head on a swivel. Learn from the last 10 years. This is life with Trump. If you react to everything he says, existential, all the time, you'll go insane. Which is why I have to believe a lot of this is because people are trying to kill J.D. Vance 2028 right now. Except the issue you're choosing to do it with is the worst possible one. If we're not willing to do enough for Israel, is the issue that you choose to try and shadow box and proxy primary JD a year before it all starts, your JD's political prospects have skyrocketed this week. Skyrocketed. I agree with Aaron Reale because I bet you him and I roll in a lot of the same circles. In those circles, JD's dying. In the other 80% of the country, including the other rest of our party, his stock is soaring. People don't want to go to war with Iran. They didn't want to go to this war with Iran, let alone a prolonged war with Iran. Making Israel the issue as to why JD can't be the nominee. You thought you had an anti-Semitism problem before. Holy cow. Holy cow. Why don't you just write their propaganda for them? My goodness, who needs Joel Webbin? You don't need them. Joel Webbin's like, hey guys, you're stealing my thunder here. I've got a content plan for 2027, and you guys are gonna write my content for me? No, we're not having allegiance to a foreign country being the dividing line issue of whether someone is the right president of the United States, no matter what country that is. That is a loser argument, guaranteed to lose. Guaranteed to lose. So, I don't know too many people that have beaten Trump in two primaries. I've been on two winning teams. We barely won them both, but they both had the same thing in common with Ted Cruz in 2016 and Zach Lane this year. That is, we did a better job of articulating that we were for the stuff Trump was for than he or the candidate he endorsed did. You're not going to beat Trump on, he's not neocon enough. He's not like me enough. He's not nice enough. You have to show that you're actually better at his own talking points than he is. You have to beat him from the right. Running to Rubio as, we need more foreign war. I'm just telling you, I'm your friend. I am. Think I've earned it, man. I've expended quite a lot of political capital, and I regret none of it. It was the right thing to do. And I'll dude, like Folgers, I'll go to the last drop. If I'm the last evangelical under the age of 70 with a show up against the armies of darkness of anti-Semitism, I'll Jon Snow that thing all the way to the last man. I promise you. I'm your friend. This is a loser argument. You're strengthening JD's hand. I know you want to say something, Todd. Go ahead.
1: No, thank you. I mean, this is Aaron Reale, you said?
0: And listen.
1: No, because he's a good,
0: guy. Aaron has been in our replies a million times.
1: I didn't hear you say it the first time when you, so it caught me off guard. This opinion right now, your name is on it. Most people who are sharing this opinion in either direction, their name isn't on it. And that's what really at its core bothers me about this. All of these guys demanding we come out where we stand on to Jew or not to Jew. Yet when it comes, and you can't have any influence on this. But all the things you can have influence on at home, in your backyard, domestically, you've got reasons, you've got excuses. That's why you have ignonicons. This happens over and over and over again. At its core, the more we talk about this, that's what really kills me. Everybody's so certain. They're suddenly got a PhD level in how to thread the needle and tiptoe through the raindrops on this Iran thing when the only honest answer is that there's no way to come out clean on the other side. But there's so many other issues that if we just showed a little principle and we're willing to get a little uncomfortable domestically, which Steve has been talking about, which we won't do, and the thing we have to take care of, we have all of our energies totally misappropriated. And I'm just sick of it.
0: And here's the thing. It's all for a story that's not over yet. It's a pause. It's a pause. That's all it is. It's a pause. Well, look at the propaganda of the Iranian regime. Did you really expect the Iranian regime to say, man, we got screwed. We got screwed on this one. I mean, they've killed 88 of our leaders. We have no idea who's running the country right now. We're just kind of trying to hang on. Of course not. Of course not. I had someone come at me today, and I should have, when I looked on his bio, DeSantis 2024. Another person who probably wants to lecture me, I didn't do enough for Ron DeSantis. Who knows, given the amount of money that cost me. But I'd do it all again because he was a great candidate. That notwithstanding, Oh, this is all carrot, no stick. And I wrote back to him. I'm like, who has treated Trump? Which president in American history has treated Iran more harshly than Trump has? Do you guys know? He canceled the Obama deal, took all their money from them, bombed their nuclear reactors last year, killed 88 point. Of their leaders, including the freaking Ayatollah himself. And now you went and some guy. Now, well, we're just going to let him go.
1: This is a great point. This is not what? This is not really about Trump or Vance, or it's not even Iran. It's about us. All of the people, no matter what side you come down on Iran, I guarantee you, most of you people, if you're at the girls track meet where the tranny is running against all the girls, you're sitting there and you're doing nothing. That's the problem with this. Why are you willing to die on this rhetorical hill when you absolutely won't die on any real hills? That's what sickens me about all of this. You're playing Stratego like you're some smart guy. This isn't a game of risk. Good grief. Every time we need conservative men in real life to stand up, they almost always have excuses. But sure, you're the guy that is solving this riddle. No, you're not.
2: Todd and Steve, if you love the discourse on the Iran story, you'll die for the discourse on the reflecting pool.
1: Yeah. There you go.
2: Have you seen this?
1: Yes.
2: It's been going on for weeks and weeks and weeks and weeks. Democrats hate that they're trying to revamp. Lefties hate that they're trying to revamp the reflecting pool for reasons. We've got experts on pools now coming out of the woodwork. Experts on reflecting pools coming out of the woodwork. And it's divided on parties. I imagine some form of eternal torment has to look like the discourse around it, but I think it's very germane and very much in the line of what we're talking about here. It's just a lot of talking and arguing about really what is right now nothing. It's really nothing. We're on day, one of the memorandum of understanding? Nothing has happened. We don't know what's going to happen. Nobody does. We all agree Iran can't be trusted. So why are we getting our panties? Why is anybody getting their panties in a wad? The more that I think about this, the more frustrating it becomes. Because everyone, no matter what side of the aisle you come down on, everyone agrees Iran cannot be trusted. So that's kind of the end of the argument.
0: Yeah, well, we have to cut a better deal with a group that can't be trusted to keep any deal. Which is an argument which makes no sense to me. It just makes none. I just think there's a lot of people that, well, not a lot. I think there's a faction of people that thought we should have gone in and changed the regime. And they just don't want to have to say that because they know they represent about 20% of the country and the other 80% is just like hell to the no. I just think it's that simple. For most, I think some of it is the dispensational issue that you raised. That's some of it. And then I think some of it is people just trying to get out ahead of JD being the nominee in 2028, trying to stake out their ground for the post-Trump world, which I totally understand. I think Marco Rubio would make a fantastic candidate. I don't have an issue with that whatsoever. I'm just telling you, this is not the ground to stake out. If you want JD Vance to be the nominee in 2028, keep doing exactly what you are doing. Let him totally own the "I'm the guy that puts the American people first" space. Let him have that completely and totally to his own. He'll take it. Ride it all the way to the nomination. I can promise you that. Let's continue on. I think it's time we have an adult conversation about what happens in 10 years when the boomer generation is no longer politically active. It's blown me away how the Sean Ryan and Rogan guests get into the water table and spark conversation and movement like nothing I've ever seen before. Frankly, I've been told to hold my nose and vote for principled conservatives my whole life and that it would get better. I was ecstatic to vote for Trump and couldn't wait for Doge and all the cleanup. Now, yet again, like the 23 years previously I've been alive, we're at war with $5 diesel and I can't get anything done. And then they'll go after Thomas Massey, who held the line for what I voted for. Harder than we all will go after the Somali daycares. I just think it's time we had a conversation about what it looks like when a younger generation becomes a larger part of the voting bloc and won't deal with the current party because of the lack of results and corruption. My fear is that too many young men and women will give up on the political system if we don't do something soon. Is it time to have a serious conversation about a third party? Is it possible to overhaul the Republican Party? I do seriously think we would have a shot at a third party in 10 years if the Republicans keep this up and more of my generation comes of age. I would love your thoughts on the show. So Ben, thank you for your note. Let me say this. The brilliance of your post and why I wanted to share it is because you opened it up by pointing out we have a generation with an entirely different media ecosystem, not an entirely different media slant. See, that's what all of us have grown up in, right? You and I were coming out of college right at the emergence of, in our early adult years, Fox started in 1996. So for most of our formative years as men, we've lived in the same media ecosystem, but with an alternative slant, right?
1: Mm-hmm.
0: Aaron was kind of born into that environment, all right, as a millennial. What Ben is defining here as a Gen Zer is it's not even just slant now. There's an entirely different media ecosystem that his generation has no idea whatsoever and isn't even paying attention, doesn't see the clips, anything. Couldn't tell you at all. Like, I still have a general idea of what Jesse Waters thinks on Fox, even though I've never watched an episode of his show. Because I'm in his media ecosystem, so I see a lot of clips of his program. See what I'm saying?
1: Mm-hmm.
0: What Ben is saying is he's from a media ecosystem. If he wouldn't know a Jesse Waters from a Jesse Ventura, he would not have a clue. If he never wanted to know, he could be very informed on issues and never have to ever find out who these people are. There's a totally different media ecosystem. And so in the past, there's always been the issue of the younger generation is concerned about how corrupt things are. And will they tap out, you know, when they get, and then they get older and they realize they have to work with the system they have. What is different, I would say, about Ben's generation is their willingness to go along may not be as automatic as previous generations because they do have their own completely, totally different information ecosystem. So their expectations are going to be a lot different from previous generations of people as well. They've been getting new information and different information than the rest of the culture has. Is what I'm saying making any sense at all?
1: For sure.
2: Yes.
1: For sure.
2: Yes. And that's something that I worry about for our industry as well because of how we are geared. And it's you know, that's been the largest consumer of our products has been the boomer generation. But a lot of things are going to shift around quite a bit. And how I'm not so much worried about the message, but I am worried about the venue. Like, where do you go to find mm-hmm. the younger audiences? Because it is so part of it is because it's so fragmented, and part of it, I'm not really sure where to go to find the 20 to 35 year old or 18 to 35 year old kind of right wing or nominally right wing audience. I'm really not sure the place to go to find that.
1: There's no plan that's going to fix what ails us. We have a heart problem. You got to ask yourself some real questions. Like how really important is it for me to be comfortable or to just be left alone? And if those are what they obviously are at the end of the day, even for conservative Christians, we're not going anywhere. Steve mentioned yesterday, I think it was the Amish. You know, are we willing to be more like them? Are we willing to just live that much differently and create our states in such a way that our cul-de-sac looks way different than yours? Right now, the Christian conservative on the cul-de-sac right next door to the liberal, they're all just, you know, playing the same video games, watching the same games, watching the same movies. Their lives aren't fundamentally any different. We're worshiping the same idols. Until that changes, there's no
0: point. Well, this is Ben's point. Ben's point is his generation's lives are fundamentally different. They're in a completely different information ecosystem than what's existed in the past. And it's not even a derivative of the existing one, which is what our generation created, kind of our own media that looked and sounded all like theirs, just with our viewpoints. Huh? What he is saying is it's a fundamentally different ecosystem. All right. And so he wonders what happens if we lose that generation. Will we just see the right in America collapse? I'm going to address that when we come back.
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0: 833-856-6186. All right, so back here wrapping it up on a Feedback Friday. Just got this note from a young guy named Ben. He's 23. And he's like, I don't know that the older generations are prepared for what happens when boomers are no longer politically active within the next decade and they die off. And my generation has a completely different information ecosystem. It's getting information that's not, it's not what he's saying. It's not what you guys do. Like, we're Gen X. We still get a lot of our information from mainstream sources, but then we unpack it and unspin it with our own worldview, right? What he is saying is we're going to shows like Rogan and Sean Ryan and just getting holistically different sources of information, not just different takes, not just different beliefs, not just different worldviews. Holistically different sources of information in and of itself. And so what happens if that generation comes of age and keeps and has voted Republican on the right and feels like they've been sold out and nothing has fundamentally been delivered to them? I mean, does this whole thing collapse? And here's what I would say. If the end result of your generation coming of age is that it does, then we deserve it. That's why I don't worry about things like this. I don't. If given what the American left wants to do to us as a people and how obvious they are making it, if systemically we have deceived our own people so much and we have disappointed them and gaslit them so much that an entire generation emerges that pulls the plug on our side, then we will deserve at that point whatever we have coming to us. It'll be sad, it'll be tragic, but it is what it is, and that's why I'm not sweating it. Because if we truly do commit to the amount of gaslighting of our own side that disappoints your generation to the point that you're describing, Ben, given what the alternative course for the country is, then that would be such a systemic and wicked and deep level of betrayal that it's deserved. And the Lord giveth and the Lord taketh away. Blessed be the name of the Lord. There's only one perpetual kingdom. Every nation eventually gets its page in the encyclopedia or Wikipedia. Every generation, every nation eventually gets its tombstone in the ash heap of history. There's only one forever kingdom. So I'm doing what I can. You know, I tell as much truth as I know how to do. I try to be as honest as I can possibly be, but you know, I can't fix everything. Not by a long shot. So the end result of this is that your generation has just been so systemically lied to that you tap out. And the result is that, you know, the Democrats and the left plant the flag. That would suck, but would we sit here and say that's necessarily undeserved?
1: I know it's deserved right now.
0: Exactly. So it would suck. It would suck. Now, what you hear now, and we're listening to you, now hear us. So you understand our motivations as men who are older than you. Doesn't mean we're right. It doesn't mean we're right. Let me say that a third time. Make sure everybody hears my voice, particularly the young men. It doesn't mean we're right. Did I make that very clear?
1: Yeah.
0: But so that we're having just, so you wanted us to see your perspective as a young man and how you guys see things, right? And I think we've been very fair there. Mm-hmm. Okay. Now hear where we're coming from, and then you decide for yourself if you think we're right. But see, a lot of you young men aren't married yet and don't have kids yet. And so you're not thinking yet in terms of 20, 30 year increments yet. Many of the older men, we are. I've got a grandkid and one on the way. I've got 3 adult children I'm launching into adulthood right now. One of them's already married. And so it, and this is for some friends of mine too. It's not that I don't see the betrayals that you're bringing to my attention. It's not that I'm unaware of the gaslighting. On several fronts. It's not that I think Donald Trump tiptoes between the raindrops. It's that there's not another army for me to go serve in. There's not another alternative for me to go enlist in to punch back at the spirit of the age that wants to end my way of life before I can pass it on to my kids and grandkids. So it's not that I think you're wrong. It's that I'm out of options. And I am right now. And, you know, it's strange. As you get older, the older you get, the more likely you are to start thinking in 20, 30-year increments. Because you recognize your time is short, particularly when you have children and grandchildren, right? Your time starts getting shorter for what I can really, the mark I can really leave for them and what I'm going to leave behind. And what messes I'll leave them to clean up that I could have confronted myself. There's not another army for me to go and enlist in. The only meaningful opposition in America and in the West to the spirit of the age is Trump and his movement. And I hope that you understand what it means for somebody like me to admit that publicly. All the twists and turns I've had with Donald Trump on a personal level, on a professional level, on a political level. For me to now say that, and I have no financial incentive to say that whatsoever. I'm getting nothing for that. I don't have another, you know, to quote Richard Gere from a movie you've probably never seen that was made way before you were born, Ben. I got nowhere else to go. I have no other movement, no other organized movement that is even a modicum of a threat against the spirit of the age trying to end our way of life. And so I hear your complaints. I see them. In much of my professional and adult life, I've aired a lot of these kinds of complaints myself, right? Aaron, you've heard me do these shows as you were growing up with a lot of these kinds of complaints, right?
2: Oh, yeah.
0: Todd, same thing. You've worked some of those shows, right?
1: Yes.
0: Okay. But we come now to the end of all things, Gandalf, right? This is it. Okay? The board is in place. The pieces are moving. This is it. We are one step away now from everything we hold dear being gone. And so I don't believe, I could be wrong. You're welcome to believe I'm wrong and I won't detest you for it at all. I'm just sharing with you my perspective and our generation's perspective, and you guys decide what you want to do, okay? But from our perspective, there's nowhere else to go. This is the fight. This is the moment right here. This is the army we have. This is the general we have. And we are not, we don't believe we're afforded the luxury of, well, let's see what else is out there. Let's sit out for a decade and come up with like a phoenix rising from the ashes. That might work, but it's a little bit why I've opposed regime change in Iran. Okay, we could get rid of the regime. Might work. Might not. What happens next? And that's the best and most sincere and least confrontational way that I'm capable of explaining that perspective. You want to add anything to that, Todd, since from the same generation?
1: Just really quick, not only the boomers, but my generation, and I know Steve is right to point out that my generation's males are the only ones who did vote for Trump. But as I've said on other matters, voting is an important thing, but it's one thing done on one day. Living out the principles of what that vote is supposed to stand for is the 365-day-a-year thing that we put on autopilot way too much. My generation absolutely has failed. We're supposed to be the leaders. We like to be comfortable and have excuses. All that being said, none of it is an excuse for your generation to give up. You're not allowed that luxury. You're not allowed that excuse. You have a charge to keep as a child of God, as a citizen. So you know what? Show us up. make it clear that you're better than our generation. It won't be that hard because we didn't set the bar very high. Steve's talking about our generation doing our best to maybe finish well so that there's something left for you guys to be inspired by and pick up the pieces of. Trust me, I'm counting on that. We talk about launching. I've got one daughter engaged, another one who's been dating a Marine for 5 years, long distance, finding the kind of man that I think you might be, and you hope there's more of. But don't give yourself any excuses. Because we failed, you don't get to fail. That's not for you to decide. Show us up. Make us proud.
0: I like that challenge a lot.
2: You're going to have to take power at the earliest possible moment. That's going to be your call, not to give up. Because here's the bind that you're kind of in, that we're kind of in right now. The reason things are the way that they are right now is because the boomers are the ones who are showing up to vote. The reason things are the way they are right now is the boomers keep showing up to vote. Positive and negative. Now, in the last election, the last major election, you know, boomers actually went to Kamala, didn't they?
0: It was a tie.
2: Yeah. So it's kind of trending badly.
0: That was a 4-point loss of boomers for Trump from the 2020 election.
2: But by and large, for the better part of my adult life, my entire life, the boomers are the ones who are showing up to the polls. So guess what? What are the polls? Who are the polls? Who are the polls rewarding in policy by and large? The boomers. Not really thinking about the next generation. So when the time comes, you're going to have to take power and run with it and wield it as righteously as you possibly can, east of Eden.
0: I don't know what my other options are. I don't. There's at least a crap sandwich I eat every day of things where I wish Trump would not do that or not say that. And I eat it every single day. Why? Because it's in the grand scheme of things, my disdain for that or frustration with it, it just doesn't come close to be worthy of the energy it would take to express that given what I'm up against as the alternative. See, that's the thing. On my phone right now, I've got a private text thread. I'll let you look at it.
1: Mm-hmm.
0: Won't mention names, but it'd be names a lot of our audience would know. I don't know that I disagree with it. And this thing has gone on. How many threads was it after I showed it to you? 15, 20?
1: I couldn't get
0: multiple people, like a rambling screed of complaints and vents. Don't know that I necessarily disagree with any of it. Did you see the one post that I made in the thread? The one post I made was, listen, I think I agree with you guys. There's a lot of complaints, but what's your alternative? What's the alternative? I sincerely, and I mean this from the bottom of my heart to everybody within the sound of my voice, I'm really good at giving you theoretical exercises and complaints. Made a career out of it. I just don't think we have the time, guys. I'm not getting anything else out of this at all. I started off the year standing with all my Jewish and Israeli friends for 6 months against the anti-Semitic right. Now I am opposed to them and being thrust into a group with the anti-Semitic right. There's no financial situation for someone like me. There's no reason to try to buy somebody like me off because I genuinely do what I think is right. It doesn't mean it is. But I genuinely do try to do what I think is right. So trying to buy me off wouldn't work. Because if I just started doing stuff that I really didn't believe in, it would blow up my brand and people would know it's a fraud, and you wouldn't be getting what you're paying for anyway. So if I'm doing the least financially beneficial content you could probably do. My goal is to bring into the mainstream the worldview that's gotten more people killed than anything else on this earth, believing the word of God. So right away, there's some limiting principles here. Fair?
1: Yes.
0: I'm just telling you from the bottom of my heart. I'm swallowing all that crow and I'm eating it all because I think it's the right thing to do. We don't have another army. We don't have another vehicle of resistance. I wish we did. I've tried throughout my career to make that happen. I was unable to do so. This is the one that God has given us. So I want to be at work with where my father's at work. Like any good son, I want to go to work with my dad. So I'm going to work in the same field as my father. I don't understand it. Not the field that if you came to me and said, what would you do? But it's the one we got. I'm sure there's all kinds of aspects about how I do my show and the way we talk at times or the way we think at times. And probably a lot of you think, man, I can't believe God really has anointed that or blessed that. I mean, if I was given that platform, I would be doing it differently. You're probably right. I don't know. I do know for all of his faults, Donald Trump is getting shot at and most of our pastors aren't. I know that. And I don't think they're shooting at him because they think he's some kind of double agent for the deep state that's here to subvert the American right. No,
1: no,
0: probably not. No. So we're in a war. This is the army we have. That is my only motivation. It truly is my only one. And Ben, I'm trying to hold on so that you can prove Todd was right, that your generation can do better. That's all I'm trying to do, man. I'm just trying to hold. That's it. It's my only motivation. I don't have another one. Gentlemen, I'll give you guys the final thoughts. Got about 2.5 minutes. Aaron, you've been quiet for a while. Go ahead.
2: Yep. This is, I think, the text that I think I sent you maybe on election night or the morning after the election. You fight with the army you have. This is the army you have. And do you think George Washington was just, boy, howdy, this ragtag group of revolutionaries, they're just all tip-top shape. They all know how to fight. They've all been in a dozen wars. They're doing great. We're doing great here. No. You know what he did have, though, was commitment. Commitment to the bitter, bitter end. And for a lot of them throughout this country's history, it was the bitter end as people who fought blood and died for this country gave the last full measure of devotion to this country. But that is in their way throughout this country's 250 years. That is their own way of showing the commitment. What do you always say, Steve? It's not about being willing to die for your cause. It's about making sure the other son of a gun is willing to die for his. Mm-hmm. And so, yes, we have lost many for the cause of this country. Going back to George Washington's army, but it was not in the service of being willing to die. It's for the service of taking ground. And that's kind of what we have to, that's how we have to reframe our mind. You can only take so much ground as one person. You can really only take so much ground as one person or a hodgepodge of people where there's an entire other army over there trying to take hills on your behalf sometimes. Maybe not the best way, maybe not the way that you would command that army, but that's what they're doing. So you fight with the army you have.
0: Todd?
1: Yeah, I'm worried too. I'm glad my daughters are all going to be out of school here shortly because losing...

0: fight, I'll fight with you. I promise.
1: Everybody have a great weekend. Back at it again on Monday, noon to 2 Eastern, right after Glenn Beck, right here on Blaze TV. Until then, go hard. Romans 8:28.
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3: Wow. It's live?
4: Okay.
3: It's
4: yes,
3: live?
4: Yes, it's live.
3: Yeah, yeah,
4: yes.
3: Yeah.
4: How
3: yeah.
4: excited are you?
3: Yeah.
4: You are so excited,
3: yeah.
4: right? Japan, right?
3: Excuse me.
4: Okay.
3: I cannot speak English, but
4: okay.
3: but I'm excited!
4: I love it! Yeah, baby! Let's
3: Japan!
4: Go!
3: Japan!
4: Japan, baby! Yeah. Look,
5: what is the score? The score. What do you
3: yeah.
5: think? 1-0?
3: 2-0? Win Japan!
4: Yeah! Love your energy, buddy!
3: Yeah!
4: Okay, hey, hey! Let's
3: go! Vamos! Vamos!
4: Yeah! Thank you so much for talking to me, you guys. Yes, thank you.
6: I absolutely love these videos.
7: I'm just glad. I always thought Long Duck Dong had lived here, but...
6: No, apparently not.
7: Yes, he's back. He hasn't aged a bit since Pretty in Pink.
6: It's very true. I will say, Dave, I live a nice life, a good life, a life I enjoy, a great family. I love doing a show with you, Dave. It's lots of great
7: Likewise.
6: Things going on in my life, I will say. But, you know, when I watch the news and things are coming around, sometimes I'm a little cynical. You know, sometimes, I don't know, I think I've seen it all and I'm not going to enjoy a World Cup. Who cares? I got to say, I absolutely love these videos of these people coming from other countries and, like, amazed by Buc-ee's, amazed by the coastline of Alabama. They love how big everything is. They can't believe what Waffle House tastes like. I cannot get enough of it. It's an absolute joy I did not expect.
7: Right. Well, that's because they're not there at, 3 a.m. getting their head caved in by half the customers.
6: See.
7: But it really is fun to see because there's women who are like beautiful that are coming here and they're trying ranch dressing for the first time.
6: Yes. It's awesome.
7: They've never heard of it.
6: Mm-hmm.
7: They're like, what is this magic elixir you have here? And it's like, that's what makes us all look not like you.
6: Mm-hmm. Right. That's very true.
7: But I love, we really don't appreciate how great our country is until all these other people here and are like, you guys have mastered this, like, laziness.
6: Yeah. See, I think you're making...
7: It's just remarkable.
6: You're taking away my happiness a little bit on this, but it's like, I think it's great. I think sometimes we lose sight of it. It's constant negativity. It's constant people lighting things on fire because they don't like the outcome of
7: right.
6: the world's greatest justice system, imperfect as it is. All of those things, you see this constantly throughout the world. Everyone's complaining about everything. And I even complain about stuff all the time. And in reality, this is a great country. It's so nice to see people who are just happy. They're cheering on their country here. I love having them here. I'm glad they're here. I'm glad they're enjoying our country. I want more of this stuff. This is one thing the internet has done in the last 20 years that's actually positive, Dave.
7: I agree with you. I'm very much enjoying it, and it makes America, it's like the moment where you're sitting around all day and you build something makeshift to reach for something and you get it.
6: Mm. Yeah.
7: That's America.
6: That's it. That's America.
7: You have to get up because all the goodness just came to you. Mm-hmm. That's America.
6: I love it. All right. Let's do the most American thing in the universe. Let's do the world's first trillionaire.

0: Welcome to Stu and Dave Do America. 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
1: Ahoy, and we meet again, folks.
0: We do. Now, all this travel around the country, you've seen people going to all these random places around the earth and around this nation and saying, wow, this is an incredible place. They're going to be doing that again very, very soon to see Dave Landau live on tour starting next week in Austin, Texas, Dave.
1: Next week in Austin, Texas, come out to the show. You can see me at the Mothership, and I'm just going to throw in there a Farwell, Michigan, a Rocket Red Fest with Ted Nugent, July 25th. Come out to those shows.
0: Yeah, in September as well in Utah. Make sure to go get your tickets at davelandau.com. 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It's important when you join Blaze TV. 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All right, I want to talk about Elon Musk. He's the world's first trillionaire. I look at that as an incredible achievement. I look at that as something that is an amazing. He's done a lot of amazing things. He's an incredible person. He really
1: is. And an African American.
0: 0%. 0% of trillionaires are white men born in America, Dave.
1: And that's correct. 0%.
0: Yep. And as you point out, when we were talking about all the visitors, we've turned our society into a bunch of people just drinking ranch dressing, and that doesn't necessarily equal achievement in all ways. But Elon Musk, who I would say maybe not the best physique in the world either, he's out there just generating wealth like no one has ever seen. And the left,
1: pretty jacked for a guy spending all day building rockets, homeless, sleeping at work, and with 27 kids with weird robot names.
0: Yes, that's true. I mean, he's as far as I know, the only person in that category as well. So he's one of a kind is definitely true with Elon. The left is pissed off about it. They think this is terrible.
1: Yep.
0: Ingrid Robbins from The Guardian, who just looks like the exact person I want judging me.
1: If you told me to draw Ingrid Robbins or describe her before I saw her,
0: yes,
1: that is what I would tell you.
0: 100%. It is the dictionary definition of, a Frau who is just angrily mad at you for achieving things. She says, yes. Is it bad that Elon Musk has $1 trillion? Yes, and here's why. She's got a very well thought out argument, Dave, and they're just nothing you've ever heard before. She's really innovative thoughts here. Uh-huh. Like fiscal fairness is one of the reasons. So that's
1: okay.
0: It's really thoughtful. Second is, I thought this was interesting, wastefulness. First of all, it's not you, Ingrid, who gets to judge whether I'm wasting my money or not. That's not your job. That's my job. I get to figure out how I'm going to spend my money and whether I feel it's wasteful or not, because I earned it and it's mine. And you don't get to have any input whatsoever as to whether it's wasteful. You can, spout it in The Guardian if you want, which is fine. I'd say it's a free country, but she's in the UK where they're arresting people with opposite opinions. But I will
1: say... Yes, also Ingrid could use her money to buy something other than a muumuu, but
0: right.
1: She doesn't have to.
0: She doesn't have to.
1: She doesn't have to fix her neck when other people have to look at it in public while eating, although I don't assume she has a lot of friends. There's a lot of ways she could spend her money that I would implore her to do.
0: Right.
1: It's not my business.
0: But we don't control her budget. We...
1: No, maybe a vest to wear in Publix where they're constantly being knifed, mm-hmm. where she lives, mm-hmm. by all the wonderful people they've let in.
0: Mm-hmm. There's a lot of interesting choices being made by that wonderful nation and the people in it. And we don't get to control it because it's their country, not ours, first of all. But secondly, because we're not them. Like, you control your own life. I wish people could get a little bit more sense on that one. Just control what you do.
1: A trillionaire is a zero counterfeit money hero.
0: Mm-hmm. Yeah, there you go. There you go.
1: That's how we do it.
0: Third reason, Dave, this is bad, is because the harms it creates. Extreme wealth concentration undermines democracies.
1: What, jobs?
0: Well, but this one's
1: just jobs.
0: Yeah.
1: The thing that
0: Right. None of these people will be able to support themselves. He's made more millionaires than pretty much anybody else. He's generated people who got the lowest levels of the food chain that were at these companies that are now millionaires. People, thousands and thousands of jobs all over the country doing, by the way, incredibly important work. She then says, by the way, it comes with massive greenhouse gas emissions and environmental harm. I don't know if you know this.
1: So do you, Ingrid.
0: There are emissions. I feel like there are emissions coming. All sorts of smells coming out of Ingrid.
1: I guarantee you that Tesla has done more with the electric cars to protect the environment than Ingrid does after any meal she's ever had.
0: Because there's a lot of, I feel like, barley and wheat germ.
1: Mashed peas, because that's on everything.
0: Yeah, mashed peas, some sorghum. I feel like is being intaken in her diet. So I don't know what
1: I'm saying is she's a big pig. Is what I'm saying. Thank you.
0: And there are emissions that she provides, particularly.
1: There are.
0: If you're in the same room, you'll know about them.
1: Not so much, but every other emission from her body. But I don't think she's ever triggered a nocturnal emission from a man's fantasy about her. Once you look at Ingrid, not a sexy woman.
0: No, wouldn't put her on the top of the list.
1: Never was. Has the jacket, or has a very piggish woman with the glasses of a secretary in 1955.
0: You don't remember her on the cover of Maxim a few years back? You don't remember?
1: Oh, was she the boy?
0: Maybe did
1: they put a man on there? I'm just guessing they did. I assume so.
0: It seems like something that would have happened in our history. let me finish this particular sentence. No, you're fine.
1: I just wanted to point out that Ingrid is a slob.
0: You've noted it several times, actually.
1: Thank you.
0: So it says the trillionaire. It comes with massive greenhouse gas emissions and environmental harm. Stopping there for a second, he made his money largely from number one. Electric cars, the thing you said was going to save the environment over and over and over again on the left. Secondarily, solar panels. Solar City is his company that's put solar panels on roofs all over America, including, by the way, the roofs of a bunch of freaking conservatives who work here, right? People who wound up connecting with, never would have bought solar panels and wound up doing it. Teslas, I have a Tesla. Several people who work here have Teslas.
1: And I've keyed your Tesla many times, and I wouldn't have been able to do that without Elon Musk.
0: Was that you? I thought that might have been you.
1: It's my name.
0: I mean, it's... You just have bad handwriting, Dave. I just couldn't tell. I'm sorry. I don't mean to criticize you.
1: I do.
0: But so again, the way that, and I think it's very revealing, if I may, Dave, that Elon Musk makes tons and tons of money, billions and now into the trillion area, on things like electric cars and solar panels. And by the way, spaceships, which he himself said one of the reasons he did it was to escape global warming. That's why he started SpaceX. All those things together, he made his money that way. But he donates to Republicans, and we know how they feel about Elon Musk. George Soros and many people like him make their money in the types of evil capitalist activities they say they're against, but he donates to Republicans and they love him. It is he donates to Democrats, so they love him. It's incredibly revealing about what they actually care about.
1: Well, correct. He is a former, I believe it was a Nazi Boy Scout is what he was the age of when that happened. I don't know the exact words that they used for it, but it was essentially if they invited children to be in the army for a day, he just did that with the Gestapo. And he has since used all of his money for divide and conquer and to attack people and destroy their lives and families. Yeah. That's perfectly acceptable. However, the guy who is putting people into space has made the environment better. He is somehow the worst person on Earth.
0: So revealing.
1: Because he was Trump adjacent for a short time.
0: Right. Because how many times have they told us the biggest issue in the world is global warming? How many times have they told us that it's an existential threat? All humanity is at risk. It's the most important thing. It's the only thing. And then yet the guy who's done more to advance their side of this. By the way, I don't care about this global warming thing at all. I don't think electric cars actually help at all. That's all a totally different situation. But their prescription for this, Barack Obama stood on stage and promised us tens of millions of electric cars when there were none that existed. By the way, he missed every single one of those deadlines until Elon Musk came along after his deadlines expired, but did eventually provide the electric cars that Barack Obama promised to our world to heal our nation and our world, our planet.
1: Barack wanted two things, electric cars and a casket for his live-in chef.
0: But a biodegradable casket, to be fair.
1: Yes.
0: So that's
1: who drowned.
0: That's important. Yes, I know. I do remember the story. Yes, he did drown.
1: Just seriously.
0: I know he did. I do remember that particular story.
1: Just making a point. To help the environment.
0: Yes, to help the environment. Adam Schiff blasting a corrupt system that made Elon Musk a trillionaire. It's interesting because Adam Schiff does not make a lot of good points. I will say, I would argue there is some coherence to this point, which is there is a corrupt system that granted billions of dollars in free giveaways to rich people to buy electric cars and to buy solar panels. That system did help Tesla, SolarCity, and many of his other companies grow very quickly. So at some level, Schiff has a point there. I just don't think it's the corrupt system he's talking about.
1: Well, wasn't that his system? Wasn't that the system that was put in place by the Obama administration?
0: Yeah, 100%. And that did help, you know, Tesla grow into a company that wound up succeeding. That's not what they're talking about, obviously, but it is kind of something that maybe they should note about themselves.
1: But it is just this endless idea of it's always our side, no matter what. Because you did actually get the thing out of it you were trying to do, which is a successful company that created the first trillionaire doing something that is supposed to make the Earth greener. I don't know if it actually works. I hope it does. It would be nice. But who knows? But that's the problem, is they always go against whoever it is, no matter what, because they have a certain amount of money, and that's what they turn people on, because it's very easy to keep in, let's be honest, lower income voters if you're always angry at the guy who's a trillionaire, because they don't understand the concept of liquid assets.
0: Yeah.
1: This is not something that they can just tax and take or anything else. It's not really $1 trillion. It's valued assets. I mean, it's much more complicated than I think most people even bother to try to understand.
0: Yeah.
1: And it's assets of a company. And the fact is, he became a trillionaire when he launched the stock of SpaceX. That's what launched him into, I mean, no pun intended, because space and launching, thank you very much.
0: That was great.
1: But the whole point is that just shows you it's the value of something that he has that is worth that amount of money, not the actual amount of money that somebody has in their bank account.
0: Yeah, and to some extent, like, really, the trillionaire thing is an incredible, it's a big round number, right? It's impressive.
1: It's nuts, yeah.
0: It's an amazing achievement, and it's something that I don't know that I necessarily saw coming in my lifetime. I will say thank you to all of the people in Washington, D.C. that have inflated our currency to the level that makes this even possible.
1: That's exactly it. The only reason why there's trillionaires and so many billionaires is because our money's not worth shit.
0: It's not. It's true.
1: There's no other way to put it.
0: No, it's true. I mean, it's like we keep saying he's the first trillionaire. Well, it's not true. I mean, you know, they had him in Zimbabwe like crazy, but it wasn't worth anything.
1: I'm actually a trillionaire in parts of Mexico.
0: Yeah, exactly. I think it's funny that that is part of it. And it also just is a stand in for rich people, right? Certainly rich people on the right. It's not all rich people. They love, Alex Soros, for example, but it's rich people on the right. This is supposed to be the evil thing. It's not necessarily about this particular round number, but what it is it's basically they see the world as this like pie that you take out a slice. When he takes a big slice, a slice that's too big, there's not enough pie left for everyone else. That is not how the economy works. It's been shown over and over and over and over again. As we have become the richest nation on Earth, which by the way has been incredibly positive for the Earth, we have ripped billions of people out of extreme poverty because people have adopted and benefited from the things that we've created here in the United States. As we've become richer, the rest of the world has become richer. That has benefited billions of people around the globe. And all they can say is I don't like the guy with the zeros after his bank account total. It's so stupid. It's so short-sighted. And at the end of the day, there's no mental capacity behind it. It's just keeping up with the Joneses as a political philosophy, and it's pathetic.
1: Well, and you can convince people to go and buy shoes off of, you know, multi-billionaires who make all their money enslaving children in China to create these things. That's perfectly fine. But it's this disconnect that they want people to have, where they want to say, these are the rich people, these are the supposed oligarchs that rule and control. It has nothing to do with it. This is somebody who just happens to create jobs. It's no different than when Henry Ford created the assembly line and people came down to work at that. Except, of course, there's regulations and you can't work when you're nine. But I mean, it's just the fact that there is an industrial revolution aspect to it, where you're creating something and actually giving jobs to the American people. While while you have somebody like an AOC wearing a tax the rich, you know, dress to a $100,000 dinner, telling you that other people shouldn't be going to a $120,000 dinner. It's just the same rich elitist lying to you about these other people who, he's not really a rich elitist. He's just a businessman who made it.
0: Mm-hmm. Yeah.
1: That's what bothers me so much about it. It's actually the American dream. To hate that guy makes very little sense to me.
0: Yeah. Again, and an immigrant, by the way, another thing that they say is so important to our society. Here's a guy who's done all this as an immigrant, as you mentioned, an African American, who's come here and achieved these wonderful things. They don't care about it. So they don't like immigrants. And when they don't, you know, if you donate to a Republican, all these other groups go away. Doesn't matter how colorful your skin is. It doesn't matter what country you've come from. It doesn't matter who you want to have sex with. All those things just go out the window. You're not really gay if you're supporting a Republican candidate. All these things are all wiped away by who you give the money to. And if you give the money to the right side, you're praised. Doesn't matter how you came about it. Doesn't matter who you are. Doesn't matter how white bread you are. None of that matters. It's very, very transparent from these people. Let me go to Bernie Sanders. He's complaining about this as well. He says, our democracy cannot survive when one man who contributed $290 million to get Trump elected, that's the key phrase here, becomes $700 billion richer since Trump's election. Now, of course, I don't know what he's insinuating there, Dave. Our democracy cannot survive. Why? Why can't it survive? Is it because your supporters are going to go try to murder all the politicians who are on the other side? Oh, wait, they've already done that. That keeps happening over and over again. Every time they try to play baseball, one of your volunteers shows up with a gun. So what is he insinuating? That all of his supporters are going to start a revolution if they're upset because, you know, the guy who's creating electric cars is too wealthy?
1: Well, of course. I mean, he's never going against an oligarchy. He's just going against one that he doesn't like. That's always what Bernie's done. And of course, there's always some veiled threat because look what happens. Mm. Who's the side that creates the destruction? And it's people who listen to somebody like Bernie, because for some reason you're angry at some guy for having $1 trillion, but you're not angry at another guy who helped be a spoke in the wheel of the machine who lost our country trillions and trillions of dollars and has beachfront property, even though he swears to you that, you know, all of climate change, global warming is real, and part of that is going to fall into the ocean, you know, any day now. Yet he owns property in all the places that supposedly are in so many places where there's supposedly going to be massive effects from climate change. He's so full of crap. It's unbelievable to me.
0: It really is.
1: And all he does is try to be a man of the people. It's the same as him going, I don't sit first class. You sit the last seat in Comfort Plus. That doesn't make you a hero.
0: It really doesn't. There's some people who have actually gotten this right. LA Times, Jonah Goldberg says Elon Musk news trillionaire status is a good thing, actually. He says he's a huge fan of the accomplishments in business and engineering, helped create the foundations of the digital economy with PayPal, a massive achievement. At the helm of Tesla, he made the electric car into a viable industry, something climate activists once lionized him for. True. Again, thousands and thousands of jobs, millionaires created from that project. Starlink, and this is another incredible one. His internet satellite business has been transformative. Think about, you know, the left was all focused on Ukraine. They used to care about that. It doesn't seem like they do anymore. It seems like that's out the window. But like, you know, these people in Ukraine would have never had any, you know, internet at all. It was helping, you know, with protect them when missiles were coming in. They were turning on the internet. Elon Musk was the only person who could do it. He's done it in country after country after country where dictators have tried to shut the internet down. He's been able to provide that to them through through this.
1: Also, to very poor areas in America where people need internet and have no access to it.
0: This is a great another point, and this goes back to something, you know, the people who have been on the Blaze for a long time will remember what I'm talking about. Going back to the Pat and Stu show. So I'm going back on multiple shows here in the history of this network. Pat and I did a show. We used to play this clip all the time, Dave. We should play it just so you can hear it. But it's this woman. She's from the Lumbee tribe, and she would come out and she was talking about how she wanted to get internet for her kids. And she was very, her accent and the way she delivered these lines was a big part of the story, because she would say, you know, my son, he wanted to come home and be on the internet like he likes, and he can't get the pages to load. It's like, oh, this poor kid could get his porn to load. It's really, really sad. He couldn't get access to internet. And what we were told over and over and over again, Dave, was that we had to spend billions and billions and billions of dollars to build Wi-Fi lines out to these rural communities because they were left out of the digital economy and blah, blah, blah, blah, blah, over and over and over and over again. And then Elon Musk by himself came in and said, you know what? I'm going to put 9 zillion satellites up there, and now everyone's going to get way better internet than you could have provided through those lines. I'm going to save the American taxpayer billions of dollars over and over and over again, and a bunch of terrible speeches from the Lumbee tribe, and all that's going to happen. Yes. And you're, what are you going to do? You're going to bitch about it. That's going to be the end of that story.
1: Of course, because it's always going to be, this is the evil oppressor no matter what, because of where the money supposedly goes or doesn't go. The idea, too, you see tweets and you see people just saying, like, he could give everybody this much money, and the math is always wrong. It's always wrong. Where you're like, no, he literally can't give everyone $1 million, you idiot. This is why maybe some should be allocated to public schools from the money that the rest of us already pay. But no, he can't do that. It's not how it works. It's not like your cousin just won the lottery and is blowing it all.
0: Yes.
1: This is earned money that has to be given to employees. And the idea, too, where people go, well, the amount of taxes, you think he's not paying taxes?
0: Yeah, I know. Of course he's paying tons and tons of taxes.
1: Do you think he's not paying this astronomical amount of money that's just being wasted by the people who are telling you that he shouldn't have it?
0: Yeah, it's irritating. I remember watching a thing from, I think it was John Stossel did a report on Ted Turner. And he was talking about charitable giving and all these things that he does for charity. And Stossel made the point that actually the best thing he does for charity are things like this. And they showed a steakhouse. And it's like, well, his steakhouse provides meals for people. Yeah, it's at a cost, but that cost provides salaries for thousands and thousands of people who are able to, you know, live their lives, pay their bills, feed their children, all those things. Like, that's capitalism. It's much better than the dumb money he gives away to the Sierra Club that accomplishes nothing. Right. What Elon Musk is doing just with his companies, outside of whatever money he gives away, is doing something positive for people who work, who consume his products, who use the internet with Starlink, and by the way, we haven't even mentioned Neuralink, which is the most amazing, might be the thing he's remembered for most in the end, Dave, which, space travel is incredible. Yeah, electric cars, that's great. Solar panels and internet and all those other things. He's talking about ways to make paralyzed people be able to move again. He's in the middle of creating this technology. It's incredible. And this guy's a villain somehow. I just don't understand it.
1: I don't either. And that's the part, too, is you go, he's made it so, I believe there's like a chip that helps people hear.
0: Yeah.
1: There's ones that can help people see, where you see reactions, where there's colors that they've never seen before. Like, there's all this technology, that he's putting behind it. Can you imagine losing your ability to walk and the only person there who's the main company there to help you is being villainized? Mm. And he's not using all these other things that people have demonized for years. He's using technology. And it's like he's using it to spy on us. You're already spying on yourself, and you're posting everything you're doing all day 24/7 for likes on the internet. There doesn't need to be a big brother. You're already it. You're doing it to yourself. Yeah. There's no reason to go, oh, he's watching us. Everyone's watching you. You're watching you, and you're letting everyone know all your secrets all the time.
0: Yeah, you'll be.
1: Why do you think Graham Platner can't run for office without every text he ever sends an ex-girlfriend? It's absurd. The things that he's doing are quality and can improve humanity. So far, I've seen nothing that he's done that doesn't prove that.
0: Yeah, no, I mean, it's been an incredible career, and it's just amazing. It just shows you so much about politics. It's why I'm glad I don't have to talk about it all the time anymore, honestly. Like, getting out of that, like, day-to-day, like, it's just insanity, because there's no winning someone over to a sane point anymore. Like, people just don't even listen to, they don't even think about these things. It's just irritating.
1: Well, there's no live and let live and just calm down about it, or, yeah, you know, let's see where it goes and hope for the best.
0: Be safe.
1: It's always got to be this attack, and you know, attack. And that's what I think is so bad, because you don't want to constantly be on the defense. And the people that are attacking you, they have no interest in having a conversation to even move a little bit to your side. And even the conversation we're having now, I'm not attacking. I'm just moving towards the let them have it. It's his.
0: His.
1: I don't think that's a huge stance to take.
0: Yeah, it used to be very, very common sense. I don't know what it is now. It goes to this quote that went viral with all this Thomas Sowell quote. I am so old that I can remember when other people's achievements were once considered inspiration rather than a grievance. If that doesn't freaking tell the story of this country right now, I honestly don't know what does.
1: Spot on.
0: Let me take a break here, Dave. We'll come back with Al Gore. It's his 20th anniversary of a stupid movie. And he's, of course, got dumb things to say about it. We'll get to that next. Omega-3s, they're good for you. We all know that. Heart health and brain health, and it's going to stop inflammation and overall wellness. And people have been talking about this for years. But if you're taking an omega-3 supplement, how much of it is your body actually using? Are you noticing the results that you want? One reason people are switching over to Native Path krill oil is because research has shown that these omega-3s that are found in krill oil can be up to 50% more absorbable than omega-3s in traditional fish oil. Now, head-to-head studies have shown that krill oil is outperforming fish oil when it comes to supporting healthy cholesterol levels, helping manage inflammation, and reducing joint discomfort. And Native Path sources its krill from the pristine waters around Antarctica, where the evils of man have not soiled them yet, and they create high-quality omega-3 supplements without the fishy aftertaste that causes a lot of people to just bail on it, honestly, because even if it makes you feel better, nobody wants that, especially like in the morning. Ugh, it's just the worst. You don't have to deal with this with the Native Path krill oil. 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
8: Unfortunately, yes, and the scientists were dead right. On all the important elements of it.
0: Were they?
8: And it really is insane that we are continuing to use the sky as an open sewer.
9: And we're trapping
8: so much heat every day, it's equal to the amount that would be released by 800,000 Hiroshima-class atomic bombs exploding every day on the Earth.
0: Good God, I cannot stand this.
1: That's not even every day. It's the same thing as if that were to happen. How? Wouldn't we all be horrifically deformed if that were to happen? I mean, if he was any more wrong, he'd have to change his name to Jim Cramer. He basically went from, we had to go from calling it global warming to climate change because it started getting colder. He's not.
0: It's so stupid.
1: He's just off on. Like, I'm not saying that. Of course, we affect our environment. Beavers affect their environment when they build dams. Like, there's no reason why we wouldn't. But I just feel like he's not right about it.
0: He's not right about it. Right?
1: Judging by, well, I mean, if you watch the movie and the timeline and everything he said, that's how I feel. He's not right about it.
0: So much is wrong. Like, and luckily, we've been around long enough that a lot of these projections, the dates have come up. Like, they're always like, mm-hmm. 10 years from now, X, Y, and Z. Then you get to 10 years, it's not there, and they just still claim that they're right, which is, of course, idiotic. I will also point out, by the way, yeah, we affect our environment. That is, of course, true. I would argue that we made it a lot better. Go back and ask the people in the freaking 1700s whether they would choose this lifestyle over the one that they have. That's what we've done to our environment. We've created rooms that have air conditioning in them so we don't die of heat stroke in Texas. Like, so that people populate the state. No one lived here before because no one wanted to live in this heat, and now they do. We've done a lot of things to affect the environment. I would argue a lot of them really good, too.
1: You're like, what is this, roads and medicine so you don't die of scurvy?
0: Right.
1: This is terrible. You mean
0: I know. It's like these people who long for this natural environment. It's like none of you long for it. You all say it from inside of your freaking air-conditioned homes on your cell phones. That's what. That's the environment you're longing for. Pave paradise and put up a parking lot. You know. You know what? The fact that you can go and travel to different places and enjoy them, right, is because they paved paradise, boys and girls. That's what happened. Yes. It's better.
1: Yes. I don't like the song reference, but...
0: The song sucks.
1: Part of it.
0: I hate the song more than Poison. More than Al Gore. I hate the song. It is the
1: most... to walk off the show if you were a fan of that.
0: No.
1: But no, you see the people, too, that want to live off the land and how good they are at it because they're always burying their children because they thought they could give their kids natural honey from a beehive to cure meningitis. And they're just the most annoying hippies, and they're being sentenced to 20 years in jail because they didn't just go to a doctor. None of you know what you're doing.
0: Well, Dave, if they were sent to 20 years in jail, they would have missed the 20 years following Al Gore's wonderful movie. That's why we're talking about Al today.
1: Right. I'm saying this the before COVID times. You just be held a hero.
0: That was just a segue, Dave. That was just segueing into the headline that I needed to read.
1: I'm sorry. I should have known that. I'm sorry. Do you want to quote more Bare Naked Ladies so I can shoot myself in the face?
0: Wait, is that a Bare Naked Lady? That was like Joni Mitchell or something.
1: I know it's not good.
0: I think it was Joni Mitchell, maybe a Counting Crows remake. I don't know. All
1: was it
0: I know,
1: Counting Crows?
0: There's never been a good version of the song. It's a dumb premise. Paradise was a field where you know what happened in those fields? People had to give birth there because there were no hospitals. And then they all freaking just collapsed in the field. And people, they decayed in the field and people didn't even know where they were. The whole thing was a lot harder of a life. Go back and watch the movies. Go back and watch a movie living in the 1600s.
1: If you park in a field, you're not close enough to the venue. It's not going to be a convenient walk for you.
0: Thank you so much.
1: You put up a parking lot. Mm-hmm. And make it much easier for people like me. Look, maybe I take my relative's handicap stickers and put it in my car, but I don't have a right knee.
0: Well, you know, I will say this. Ownership is a good portion of the law. The possession is a good portion of ownership. If you happen to have that that sticker, it's kind of yours for at least the moment. So what you do with it is...
1: I've earned it by having to walk with a limp since I was 19 and I slipped on keg beer, blowing out my knee and every single ligament I have in my leg.
0: Those are the war stories that you have, Dave, going back. It's like some people went and they fought on D-Day. You slipped on some beer.
1: Yes. I'm much more heroic.
0: Absolutely. We'll give you one more dumb Al Gore quote before we leave. Here he is talking about cherry-picking data.
10: If the scientists were dead right, why has so much been made about this documentary in what was wrong?
8: They cherry-picked a few little, you know, how many years before the Arctic is ice-free? Kilimanjaro, the snows of Kilimanjaro are complicated for sure.
0: Are
8: the
0: they
8: main
0: complicated?
8: Elements, as the scientific community has been very generous to confirm, are right.
0: Okay, and again, she's talking about.
1: He looks like Jack Dangerfield, Rodney's very unfunny brother.
0: There is a little bit of Rodney in there.
1: Isn't there? He's just slowly becoming him, but he's not fun.
0: Not fun at all. I would like to see him attempt a triple Lindy, though. That might be that would be an event I'd do pay-per-view.
1: I would like to see him triple Lindy because he'd probably really need one of those Elon paralyzed ships after he got to the second board.
0: Probably would not be pretty. Again, you know, she's talking about she brings this up as if everyone knows these stories, right? The Mount Kilimanjaro was one of the things in the movie he said that was blatantly wrong. It's not complicated. He was totally wrong on it. It didn't happen at all in the time frame that he said it was going to happen. And, you know, it's funny that she brings it up in that way, which is like, oh, everyone knows the Kilimanjaro thing. Nobody knows it because you didn't report on it. The entire time, nobody brought it up. It was only us screaming on conservative media about how he was wrong about this stuff. And then you bring it up that way, and he has to answer for it in the nicest possible field possible. Dave, we got to take a break.
1: By the way, that field is being surrounded by enough gas that counts as 368 Hiroshimas or whatever he said.
0: Right, exactly. I love how they put it out in the field because, you know, it's so green. Surrounded by modern technology, lighting all over the freaking place, cameras. They brought it out in giant yeah. trailers to bring it out there. That's all fine for the environment, so they can film the thing in a field instead of an existing studio.
1: I wish that whole thing ended with the screams of the last scene of Grizzly Man. That would be the absolute best.
0: Take a break, back in a second.

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3: You've been ranting the entire time, which is accurate. However, it's not my fault because they've placed in front of me people ranting against capitalism and promoting global warming, which are the two topics I cannot stop myself from ranting on. So I apologize for how late we are. We do have a couple of important stories I want to get to before we go to the end of the program and we go to the weekend. Hot mic catching crass lawmakers at Pride event. A couple of Democrats, Dave, caught on a hot mic. They're talking about how they don't even bother to learn the names of their staffers and they just make up names for them. And here's how that went.
5: No, I'm even worse because I don't even ever program their real names.
3: Yeah.
5: It is just like, like let's look for the word, or where's my context?
6: Yeah,
7: how to work it?
8: You want to sit around the table.
9: They're not really adding a lot of names.
5: So like, how many times the word guy is saved in my phone?
4: guy.
5: Dog guy. So they, lady, guy, gay. Oh, wait, this is where it gets worse.
4: Gay guy,
5: it's just, you know.
4: Hey, they're...
5: It's clear who they are.
4: So it's
6: exactly. A bit. They also have a positive and a negative sign next to each of them.
3: Yeah.
6: Just to remind him.
3: Put the counter up one more if you're keeping track at home. but I will say, it's hard to hear there, Dave. He's saying he puts the people's names in there, like gay guy, guy, dog guy, lady guy. His excuse was, oh, I always use positive descriptors. In other words, like, oh, well, gay is positive to me at this LGBT event, when obviously that's not what was going on here. He was, you know, making, you know, he doesn't even bother to learn their names. But typical Democrat, when the mics are off, they don't care about any of these things. We got a couple seconds here, Dave. What do you think?
6: I think he's just dismissing them as humans, and it's how I save people in my phone.
3: You do? Wait, what am I in your phone?
6: Gay guy.
3: Okay. All right, back in a second. I suppose I asked for that. 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

0: estranged for a while. Her name will now be Zahara Marley Jolie. She's 18 years old. I guess three of their other kids, Shiloh, Maddox, and Viven, have also dropped the Pitt last name. Not necessarily positive about their relationships, apparently.
1: No, I don't think she's his anyway.
0: Oh.
1: But from what I understand is he apparently did, I guess he choked her, poured wine on one while all on a private jet. And I'll be honest, look, my parents hit me and we weren't on a private jet, so I don't care. If my parents had private jet money, they could have put cigarettes out on me. I wouldn't have cared. Oh, no. Your movie star dad got frustrated and poured wine out at you. Do you remember when he dragged you out of the shittiest country imaginable? Oh, no. What a monster. Wow. It's fine. Stay at home with your weird brother, your weird mom who has sex with her brother in a strange relationship with her dad. Mm. You guys are all going to turn out great anyway.
0: Mm. I mean, I suppose skipping the security line is probably worth a couple cigarette burns. We got to go the end.
1: Isn't
0: of
1: the, it?
0: Yeah, it probably is, right? DaveLandau.com. Go check it out. Dave coming to Austin in just a week. Don't miss it. PredictableShow.com as well. See you soon.
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1: Yeah, thanks for being here.
2: Okay, so you're a chicken farmer now?
1: Yeah,
2: Is that the right word? You have a chicken coop.
1: We do. Yeah, no, I feel like a chicken farmer. And it's interesting. So I've wanted chickens for a very long time. And it actually took, you know, just because we live in this massive naval base, it took a while to figure out exactly how to do it. So we got like the Taj Mahal of chicken coops.
2: Okay.
1: And that was built as of a few weeks ago. And then you normally get chickens in the spring. And so we had our chicken delivery about 2 weeks ago.
2: Oh, wow. And how many chickens?
1: We have like 15, which somehow I got 9 or 10 and we ended up with 15. So I'm not sure exactly how that worked out. But it's kind of crazy because the big question is always whenever you get an animal, whether it's a dog, a cat, or chickens in this case, it's like, how much are the kids actually going to do? So we have a 9-year-old, 6-year-old, and 4-year-old. And it turns out they love chickens, like almost weirdly. Like I'm worried they're going to be like weird chicken people now because they obsessively want to go and just hang out with the chickens and sit in the chicken coop, and it stinks and there's poop everywhere. So they're really into them, which I guess is better than the alternative.
2: Chicken kids.
1: But it is like, I'm a big believer that having kids connected to nature in some way is very profound and important. Mm-hmm. And this is a good way, even though they live in the middle of Washington, D.C., it's like a good way for them to have like some connection to nature.
2: Yeah.
1: And of course, the chicks get big and they start laying eggs, and that's cool too.
2: Which is exciting. We have a chicken coop, but we don't have any chickens yet.
1: Oh, really?
2: Okay. We're not there. We started with a cat.
1: Okay.
2: And our 7-year-old is really good at taking care of the cat,
1: That's good.
2: And then we also have a guinea pig named Travis.
1: Okay.
2: And Travis is kind of neglected because of the cat.
1: Of course.
2: But I agree with you. Maybe one day we'll get on y'all's level, though.
1: I highly recommend it. It's way less work and maintenance than I expected it to be.
2: Yeah.
1: Now, part of that's because we have this very nice chicken coop, but it's very cool. So we're very into it.
2: Yeah. Okay. Y'all are expecting number 4.
1: We are.
2: My husband and I are on the same track.
1: So congratulations.
2: Congratulations to you. You write about in your book that y'all decided to add another little one to your family after Charlie was assassinated.
1: That's right.
2: Can you talk more about that?
1: Yeah. So this has been a sort of an ongoing conversation, as it probably is with all families, with a lot of kids. And, you know, I remember when we had our first kid and you go from 0 to 1.
2: Yeah.
1: I was like, I'm never doing this again. It was such a shock to the system. It was crazy. And I think we also, our oldest was just a little bit tougher of a baby. And then we had number 2 and number 3. And now I'm just all like, I would have 9 kids, but you know, as you know, it takes 2 to tango. And you know, Usha's now, she just turned 40. And so like, it gets a little bit harder, right? The older that you get, the harder it is on the body. And so she was kind of like, you know, I don't really know that I want to be pregnant again. Like, I'd love to have a 4th baby.
2: I don't know that I want to be pregnant again
1: with all the spotlight. So this has been an ongoing conversation for a couple years. And, you know, when Charlie died, and so this is, you know, I'll never forget the dates because I was supposed to go to New York for the 9/11 memorial. And so he dies on September the 10th, is killed on September the 10th. We fly out the morning of the 11th, pick up his body in Utah, and then fly him and Erica and some of the family back to Arizona. And, you know, there's so many things I remember from that moment. And, you know, you see Erica and you want to say something profound, but what can you possibly say? There's nothing to say. And, you know, I've found this a number of times with grieving people is, you know, you sort of oscillate between so sad you can't even speak to wanting to tell stories and wanting to remember and almost, you know, having like these extremely fond and intense memories of a person you just lost. And so we talked to Erica for a while, of course, about Charlie, but then she sort of just makes this observation through her tears that she really wishes they had had more kids. They have 2 little kids who have actually stayed here a number of times since Charlie passed away. And for me, at least, that like really drove it home. I don't know that it had the same effect on Usha. I think Usha's just much more analytical about this stuff and had kind of been getting there in her own way. But for me, it was like, we have to have a 4th baby. And she got pregnant like 6 weeks later.
2: Yeah. Do you remember the moment that you found out she was pregnant?
1: I do actually, because I came home, I want to say it was actually a pretty late night, and I came home and, you know, I go to the bathroom to take off my suit, and there's like one of the instant test there with a positive, and that was how Usha told me.
2: Oh my goodness.
1: So yeah, I remember, and I was so excited.
2: Yeah, it always comes as the biggest surprise, even though you know it's a possibility.
1: Of course.
2: And it just like it never gets old.
1: Yeah, it's so exciting.
2: Yeah,
1: and you know, it's the thing about this job is there are certainly sacrifices for the family, but it's also just in some ways the easiest possible situation in which to have a baby because there's so much support. Like we have amazing staff. We have people who help us with everything. You know, this house, which is, you know, I liken it to the nicest public housing anywhere in the world, but like, you know, is largely taken care of by the Navy and the people who work here. And so while having a baby is always a bit of a challenge, especially in a job like this, I actually think that, you know, knock on wood, this is going to be the best way, or like the easiest way, at least on the family, to bring a new life into the world.
2: Yeah. And interestingly, it feels like the more kids you have, the easier it is in some ways.
1: Absolutely.
2: I mean, harder in some ways logistically and things like that, but your kids are older, you know what you're doing, your confidence as a mom and dad, it just kind of rises. That's been our experience.
1: That's absolutely right. And they also just, because, you know, it's not like the kids, unfortunately, in some ways, because I like my favorite ages are like 3 to 6.
2: Yeah.
1: I love those ages, but they get older. And so the 9-year-old is now pretty helpful, and the 6-year-old is very helpful.
2: Self-sufficient.
1: And they become more self-sufficient. They also play with each other, right? Mm-hmm. They're like their own little kid crew.
2: Yeah.
1: And so it's actually becomes certainly, you know, less work, I think, over time. And, you know, there's like some weird stuff, like, you know, we'll be back in the diaper stage. We are firmly out of the diaper stage. That's going to be, you know, a little unusual, but I think it's such a good thing. And absolutely, it's easier the further out you get.
2: You write about your own dad in both of your books, Hillbilly Elegy, and then your new book, Communion.
1: Yep.
2: And obviously he wasn't as present as a boy needed, but you do talk about how he brought you to church pretty consistently for a period of your life.
1: Yep.
2: Can you talk about that? What was your experience, not only with your dad, but really with Christianity when you were growing up?
1: Yeah. So, you know, my dad, there was a period where my biological father was not in my life at all, 6 or 7 years. And so, you know, when he and I reconnected when I was a teenager, there's just like a little awkwardness there, but I loved him. I think he's fundamentally was always a good guy, but I think his faith really inspired him to be a better person. And so by the time that he and I reconnected, he was very deeply involved in his church community, which was a Pentecostal church in southwestern Ohio. And so the thing that I remember, because we, you know, when we went to church, it was normally like a Southern Baptist church. And this Pentecostal church, the music was amazing. The people were super welcoming. I'd never seen somebody speak in tongues before until I started going to church with dad. So there are all these like new and interesting things. But what it did do for me is it actually gave me a church community, which I hadn't had at any point in my life. So the woman who was certainly most important in my own faith was my grandmother, you know, the woman I called Mamaw, and very devoutly Christian. Read the Bible multiple times per day, was very intense about her faith, would talk about it with anybody, but also was very unchurched, right? So we would watch Billy Graham revivals on TV. We'd watch TBN or CBN, but like we didn't really have a church community. Occasionally we'd go to church, but not that often. And so one of the things I realized in hindsight is that Mamaw was my link to Christianity. And so Even though I was still close to my dad and I would occasionally go to church with him, you know, when Mamaw died, and this happened when I was 20 years old, I was in the Marine Corps, I was about to go to Iraq, like I was an atheist 2 years later. And you could always intellectualize this stuff or sort of come up with reasons, but at some basic level, Christianity to me was Mamaw. Mm-hmm. And when that was gone, the person I talked to about my faith, the person who sort of encouraged me in my faith, when that was gone, I just didn't really have any anchor to Christianity anymore. Yeah. And I think there is an important lesson in this. I mean, one of the reasons I wrote this book is, you know, I wanted to obviously talk about my own faith journey, but I'm very interested, maybe even obsessed with this question of why do people who are raised in Christian households, why does it not take? Like, I get it if you're raised in an atheist household or a secular household, but why is it that so many of our young people, like I take my kids to church every week, sometimes more often than that. We talk about it all the time. We, you know, do readings together and we pray every day before dinner. And I am worried that, like a lot of Christian parents, this thing that is very meaningful to me will not take. And so a part of the reason why I wrote the book is to try to explain, at least for one kid, why it didn't take and then why, of course, eventually it came back.
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2: What I read in your book, one of the things that she noted is that she didn't like Benny Hinn. You know what? And a lot of people in her socioeconomic station loved those health and wealth, name it and claim it, televangelists. And I just love when I read that line that you were like, Mama just knew from a mile away that he was a crook. And she was right.
1: No, and she, you know, there were people she loved, right? She loved Billy Graham. We would watch Pat Robertson on 700 Club all the time. Yeah. But she really didn't like Benny Hinn. It was like this intense revulsion almost.
2: Yeah,
1: and it's funny because looking back, I kind of liked it. Right. I thought it was interesting. He was a very charismatic guy.
2: Very dynamic. Yeah.
1: Very dynamic. And yeah, you're right. You're exactly right. She had great discernment, which is, I mean, one of the reasons why my life turned out okay is she had great discernment in matters of faith.
2: Right.
1: But she was also like the person who would say, and I write about this, you know, if she found out I was hanging out with a kid who was doing drugs in the neighborhood, she'd say, if you don't stop hanging out with a kid, I'm going to run over with my car. And she was so out there
2: that
1: I was
2: really
1: like worried she would actually do it.
2: Yeah.
1: So she definitely had this ability to keep me on the straight and narrow.
2: Yeah.
1: But she was a very devout, but a very unconventional Christian.
2: One of the things you write about, and this did kind of surprise me, you were talking about what the evangelical world was like for you growing up. And you talk about a preoccupation that a lot of Christians had in your area with culture war issues that seemed kind of distant. Terry Schiavo, Bill Clinton, the moral majority.
1: Mm-hmm.
2: Now, I hear this critique from a lot of people who leave evangelicalism, typically from the progressive side, saying, you know, evangelicals just care about power and the culture wars and things like that. They don't care about caring for the poor and all of that. I don't know if that's an accurate representation of what you're trying to say, but would you say that this kind of what you describe as an obsession with politics and stuff by evangelicals, did that repel you?
1: So it did. And I think in some ways I was being uncharitable. But again, part of the reason why I'm writing it so honestly is I'm trying to take people into the mind of a kid. And sometimes teenagers are uncharitable, right? And so if we're asking ourselves, why do people fall away from the faith? Part of that is, you know, I certainly picked up on the, you know, evangelicals are too interested in the culture wars thing. And there was part of that. But to be a little bit more charitable to sort of what I was dealing with at the time, you know, I was about to leave for Iraq. The most important person in my life had just died. My family was financially in a very tough spot, but also just, you know, mom was struggling with the worst part of her addiction. And I didn't even disagree with the Catholics and the evangelicals who were so worried about the Terry Schiavo case, but it seemed like a very weird point of emphasis to me at the time. Like, why are we talking so much about this thing when I saw so much that was going wrong in my own community that it felt like the church wasn't speaking to? And so I do think that one of the lessons here is not that Christians shouldn't care about politics, because obviously I think that they should, but I think that they have to appreciate that part of what a 21 or a 22-year-old kid is going through is going to be so divorced from the day-to-day of public policy that if you don't speak to what kids are dealing with, then you're going to lose a lot of them. And I think that that's one thing that, you know, when I again, think about my own falling away from the faith, there was this sense of almost betrayal that there was a total chaotic situation in my own life and the faith didn't speak to it in the same way. And again, was that totally fair? No.
2: Yeah.
1: But it's certainly part of the story of why I lost my faith.
2: Yeah. I was raised evangelical, still Southern Baptist to this day. And there was certainly an aspect of that. Maybe I didn't notice it quite as much because I had been going, you know, since the time that I was born. But something I really appreciate about evangelicals is not only, you know, doctrinal fidelity and being consistent on that, but the willingness to take that and take those doctrines into the culture and to say, look, if God is the creator and the authority of all things, then that has to dictate what we think about life. That has to dictate what we think about all of these other other issues as well. And when Christians don't do that, especially if evangelicals didn't do that, we'd be in a really bad spot.
1: No, I think that's exactly right. And I also think that, you know, one of the subtexts of this argument that I'm making is I actually want us to have a more fulsome view of politics, not to withdraw from politics, but to actually engage on all of the issues. Because I remember, you know, my stepmom, who I'm still very close to, she's actually coming here in a week or two to help take care of our kids over July 4th. Because we've got obviously a lot going on as a vice president.
2: Yeah.
1: And, you know, one of the things she said to me, I'll never forget this. She was raised by a union man. And like a lot of people in my neck of the woods growing up, union Democrats, socially conservative, very Christian, but felt deeply alienated from the cultural direction of the Democratic Party. And I remember talking to her about politics, like, why are you a Republican? This is the Bill Clinton era. I was a teenager. And she's like, well, you know, Republicans are for the rich, but at least they care about the unborn. And there was this idea that somehow Republicans like tricked evangelicals to voting against their economic interests because they cared about the culture war issues. The actual truth was much more interesting, which is that a lot of middle class, working class evangelicals, they didn't love the business elites of the Republican Party. They recognized they were making a choice between two imperfect options here.
2: Yeah.
1: So it was much more self-aware. And again, people are much smarter than I think the progressive movement was willing to give them credit for. But I do think that one of the takeaways, and frankly, to be a little biased here and a little partisan, one of the things that happened with the Trump movement, even though, obviously the president is not a traditional evangelical Christian, is that he was actually willing to give voice not just to the cultural concerns of the Christian base, but some of the economic concerns. Like, why did you ship my job overseas?
2: Right.
1: Like, I want a pro-life politician. I want somebody who's protecting the family. I also want somebody who's going to protect my job. And that was, I think, always part of the power of the Trump movement, is that a woman like my stepmother, who was one of the first people who was ever really MAGA in my life, she was like, no. I actually want both of these things. And I kind of, one of the arguments I make here, and I really believe in, is I think Christians should be more assertive about their politics, but I think we should be assertive about our political views, both when it comes to matters of economics and the dignity of work. We also have to be assertive, of course, about our views when it comes to matters of life or matters of the family.
2: Do you think your views on economics have changed from the time you wrote Hillbilly Elegy to today?
1: From the time I wrote Hillbilly Elegy, not much. There's definitely, one of the things I struggle with as just a person who has come from struggle and a pretty chaotic background, a lower income background, is you have to be able to hold two thoughts in your head at the same time. One of those thoughts is that objectively, my life was not as economically prosperous as I think, frankly, it could have been if leaders hadn't made bad decisions back in the 80s, 90s, sometimes even before that.
2: And you're not talking about kind of the false choice that people present, that either you vote for Republicans who hate poor people or you vote for Democrats with unconditional welfare. Because I think that's what a lot of people think when they're thinking about economics. But you're not necessarily saying progressive policy is better economically.
1: No, not at all. In fact, I'd say that the basic bipartisan consensus, if you go back to the 1990s, the world that I grew up in, they were fundamentally asking, how much money do we give to the people who haven't done as well? That was the debate. And the Republicans would say a little bit less in the 90s, and Democrats would say a little bit more. But what always bothered me, even going back then, was why isn't there less of a question, or why isn't there more of a question, why don't we have fewer people who have lost in this hyper-globalized economy in the first place? Like, people don't want welfare, they want jobs. And there were a lot of very hardworking people who lost a lot of very good jobs because we decided that we didn't care whether our factories went to Mexico or China, so long as it made a couple of additional points on the share price of this or that company or this or that investment bank. And so to go back to the core point, I actually think that there is an entire Christian concept of economics that was totally ignored in the 1990s. It's not redistribute a bunch of money to the people who have lost in the global financial system. It's protect the dignity of work, protect the kind of wage that supports a family, protect the kind of communities that sustain good and virtuous people. That almost became a casualty of the fact that the debate was always about redistribution. How much do we redistribute to the losers? That was the way that these people formulated the debate. I hated that way of putting it.
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1: It's not a Catholic church. I know that. It's from, I believe, Western North Carolina.
2: Yeah, which I thought was interesting because you did ultimately become Catholic.
1: Yep.
2: And so I'm curious. My question is twofold. Tell me about that decision of kind of not only leaving evangelicalism, becoming atheist and becoming Catholic, and why Catholicism.
1: Sure.
2: But then maybe also how Catholicism has shaped your view of what you just said, because the Catholic Church has been very outspoken for a very long time about things like economic policy,
1: yep,
2: maybe in a more uniform way than, say, Protestants have. So, two-part question. We'll start with why you decided Catholicism.
1: Well, I think it's hard to say why Catholicism without why back to Christianity. Okay. And so, in my, call it, early 20s, I leave the Marine Corps, I go to Ohio State, I go to Yale Law School, and without even realizing it, maybe there was always this sort of flaw in my character, but I had become a striver. Like, I had become a person who was obsessed with getting ahead just for its own sake. I was obsessed with how much money I made. I was obsessed with what kind of credentials I had, where I went to school, the prestige of my job, where I lived. I just had completely discarded, like, all of the focus of my grandmother's faith and her worldview. And I was way too worried about very, very worldly pursuits. Now, in my defense, there was a legitimate thing there, which is being a provider, wanting to provide your kids the things that you didn't have. That's fine. But I had taken it 10 levels too far into an obsession with getting ahead. Okay. So I get to Yale Law School. And I'm like successful by every metric. I've won all of these competitions of life. And I think to myself, am I actually a happy person? Am I actually a good person? And I start having these like very deep questions about.
2: Why did you start having those questions?
1: Well, a couple of reasons. Number one, because I realized that I was, again, preoccupied with things that actually didn't really matter that much. We all end up in the same place. We all start the same place. And fundamentally, like, was I the sort of person, was I becoming the sort of person where the people who knew me best would say things that I cared about? You know, David Brooks has this famous formulation of resume virtues versus, I think he says eulogy virtues or obituary virtues. It's the idea that, like, what really matters here is not whether you went to Yale Law School or not, but it matters what kind of a person you were. And so that was one thing. But at a deeper level, I mean, I'd fallen in love. And the woman who is now the second lady, she and I were dating. I was not a very good boyfriend. I had a terrible temper. I had, in hindsight, what people would have called attachment problems. And so we'd have an argument and I'd be like, all right, see you later. You know, call me in a few days. And I sort of think to myself, well, wait a second. All of this success that I've geared my life towards is not making me good at the thing that I care the most about, which is marrying this girl, being a good husband, being a good father. And so you start asking those like bigger and deeper questions. And then I start saying to myself, oh, interesting. These like people that I dismissed as bumpkins, as irrational, as superstitious. These Christians in my life, they're actually the ones who seem to have it figured out. Like, they're much happier, they're much healthier, they're much more well-adjusted. Now, I don't want to be like too critical of my Yale Law School classmates, most of whom were fundamentally decent people, but they were like me. They cared way too much about whether they were achieving by society's standards, and they weren't that interesting. Like I remember having this sort of conversation with Usha when we were dating, where I said, you know what? As much as this is like the most prestigious and the hardest to get into school, I had way more interesting conversations with my classmates at Ohio State or in high school than I do with my classmates at Yale. And she actually said, I agree with you. She said she went to Yale undergrad, and she said Yale undergrad was way more interesting than Yale Law School. And there was this sense that even on the thing that it was supposed to be really good at, which is making people think interesting thoughts, we had this super narrow Overton window where everybody fundamentally thought the same things, said the same things, and geared their life towards the same things. And it was the Christians that I had dismissed as bumpkins who had things figured out. So that got me on the pathway of like, well, if they're right about virtue and they're right about character and they're right about the things that actually matter, maybe they're right about Jesus. Maybe this actually comes from some inner truth that radiates outward. And I talked to a priest friend of mine, the guy who actually eventually baptized me, and he said, you know, the Christian faith doesn't require you to accept everything without doubt. In fact, it almost encourages doubt, or at least acknowledges doubt. You know, there's the famous idea of faith the size of a mustard seed. But what it does ask you to do is sort of accept that the good and true parts of Christianity come from a real witness. That if you believe the sort of the consequences of the Christian faith, then maybe you have to accept that the other things that Christians say are true, like Jesus Christ is the Son of God, that all sinners need grace, that grace can be transformative at least over time. And that kind of got me down the path. Okay, well, maybe I'm a Christian now, but how to be a Christian. And that's all ultimately what led me to Catholicism. And like I can, again, because we're talking about a book and you write down a book on paper, there's always this instinct to overthink things or to, you know, describe things as more rational than they actually are. There are two things that really appealed to me about Catholicism. The first is that a lot of the Christians that I was engaged with at the time, that I was going to church with, they were Catholics and they were really good people. And they were the people that I was talking to about my own doubts and skepticism. And so that was a big part of, you know, what just got me back into church was this, the Catholics in my life. My uncle, right? My mom's younger sister, the best husband, the best father, a guy I really modeled myself after. He was a devout Catholic. Wasn't particularly curious about that for most of my life, but as I started becoming a husband and father, I was much more curious about that fact. But then the second thing I'll say about Catholicism, and I think to be fair, it's also true of a lot of evangelical denominations, is there was this sense that the entire world was changing too fast, that things were shifting, that, you know, the Christian church was sometimes too willing to try to fit itself with the times as opposed to try to influence the times itself. And what I really liked about Catholicism is that it felt very, very stable. You know, if you're critical, almost boring, but the doctrine just doesn't change. There's this very almost bureaucratic process for changing even like a word in the catechism. And I liked that stability a lot. I liked the hierarchy of it. I liked the sense that there was a consistency across generations and places. Like if we were on vacation somewhere and I walked into a Catholic church, it'd be the same readings, the same gospel. And the homily might change a little bit, but fundamentally it felt stable to me when I was very, very much craving stability.
2: Yeah, I understand that. And that's something that, you know, a lot of my Catholic friends will tell me is that they love the uniformity of it and the unity of it. And I totally understand why that's appealing. I'm going to ask you a question that I ask my Catholic friends, and it's a true curiosity. When you look at the statistics of what people who profess to be Catholics believe about things like abortion, things like sexuality and gender, they're much more likely to be progressive than, say, the average evangelical. Evangelicals are kind of in some ways the lone bulwark on these things, much less likely to support those progressive causes. And so I do wonder, if the Catholic Church has been so consistent on all of these issues, and I hear a lot that Protestants have been inconsistent, I do wonder why evangelicals are so much more united on what the Bible says about these issues than Catholics generally are.
1: Yeah, I've thought about this question, and I don't know if this is going to be a satisfactory answer, but I think part of it is that cultural Catholicism is much more powerful than cultural Protestantism. And what I mean is that if you are a Protestant and you fall away from your faith, you're much more likely to just say you're not a Protestant anymore or you're not a Christian anymore.
2: Yeah.
1: Whereas if you're a Catholic and you largely fall away from your faith, there still is this sense of sort of identification with the Catholic faith, even if you yourself are not going to church regularly. But I think if you look at evangelicals who go to church regularly and Catholics who go to church regularly, you see a remarkable amount of harmony and synthesis about the core issues that matter.
2: Yeah.
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2: We have been doing that for 500 years. Most of my Catholic friends, they might privately disagree, but they won't publicly. But you did on X. You kind of called out the Pope and you just said, hey, stay in your lane when he's talking about things like immigration. So what went into that decision to say something?
1: Well, I don't know. So I would actually, I got to push back a little bit because I would never say to the Pope, stay in your lane. Okay. I definitely don't.
2: Is that a
1: don't.
2: Wrong paraphrasing?
1: What I have said is that we each have different roles. The vice president, the president, and the Holy Father, we each have three very distinctive roles. But what I was pushing back against is, you know, some people say the Pope should stay out of politics. I don't believe that, actually. I think it's very important for Christian leaders, whether they're Southern Baptist ministers or the Pope in Rome, have an obligation to speak about the moral issues of the day. I understand the temptation, but you can't be totally disengaged from politics if you're actually honestly preaching the gospel of Jesus Christ. What I would say is that the question of how to apply pragmatic The question of how to apply moral judgments, Christian principles, in the messy real-world context of American politics is fundamentally something that God gives to the president and not to the Pope. And so I wouldn't say the Pope should never talk about politics, but I do think they have different roles. Bishop Robert Barron actually had a very good ex post about this where he said, while the Pope absolutely should and must speak about how you apply moral issues to politics, the Catechism of the Church also very says that the president is ultimately the one who has to make these decisions. And again, I think so long as the debate isn't in bad faith, the administration can learn a lot from the Pope, and that debate and that conversation is quite valuable. Like conservative Catholics, you know, really, let me give you another example, really disliked Pope Francis, or overstating it. Some segments of conservative Catholics had very strong disagreements with Pope Francis. I found that even when I was frustrated by something that Pope Francis would say, I would learn something from it, and the debate that it kicked off would actually lead to greater understanding. And I think that was actually part of what he was doing. This is my like charitable spin on this, is that Pope Francis really liked to create these debates in the church because he thought they were valuable. And so sometimes people would say, I can't believe he said that to some Italian newspaper. And I would always say, well, the fact that we're talking about what the gospel means in this very present day context, isn't that a good thing?
2: Yeah. Well, Protestants certainly agree with that, that debates and divisions can actually be clarifying and are sometimes worth it if it leads us to the truth. And I'm glad you did distinguish that, because certainly I'm sure that you would say the Pope should be speaking up about the sanctity of life and things like that. And so it's just the civic versus church authority that God has ordained that you were kind of delineating there.
1: Yeah, that's exactly right. And also that, you know, the Pope is going to have an opinion on, like, how do you balance a nation's duty to secure its own borders with the Christian duty of charity to all people?
2: Yeah.
1: Okay? Like, that's not an easy question. I don't want the Pope to be silent on that matter, but fundamentally, the person who's charged with enforcing the laws is allowed to have a different opinion from the ecclesiastical authorities. If you go to the 2,000 years of America's church, whether it's Protestant or Catholic, there is a rich tradition of political leaders disagreeing with religious leaders on these matters. I think the wrong way to do it is to say, you know, I'm going to ignore him because he's a preacher or he's the Pope and I'm a politician. Mm-hmm. I don't think that's the right way. But I think so long as if it's done in a spirit of dialogue and understanding, it actually can illuminate things even when there is disagreement.
2: Yeah. Another disagreement that we have on the right that's especially erupted after Charlie was assassinated is about Israel's role in American politics and the argument over whether or not they have an outsized influence here in the U.S. And so what is your take on that? Do you believe that Israel has an outsized influence in the U.S.?
1: Well, I certainly think that Israel, like a lot of other countries, tries to influence American politics. I sort of take that as a given. And what I think is that American leaders have to be very careful that when we pursue something, we're doing it for America's best interest and not for any other country's best interest. And if you go back, let's say, to World War II, there were these extraordinarily strong disagreements between General Eisenhower and General Montgomery about military strategy. Those disagreements are a natural part of having a partner. And I do think that sometimes, like, the opinion that I disagree with is, on the one hand, people will say that America's interests are always aligned with Israel's interests. It's just not true. And I see this every day in the conversations that we have and the back and forth. And obviously, you know, the president has been very clear. He's got some disagreements with Bibi Netanyahu about how precisely to bring the Iran war to a close. And then I think there are some people who will say that Israel's interests are never aligned with America's. And I think that's also not true. I think the reality is they're a good partner in the same way that the United Kingdom or France are good partners. That doesn't mean that we're always going to have aligned interests. And another thing I think is that sometimes criticism of Israel bleeds into Jew hate. It just does. Charlie was very aware of this. By the way, Charlie was very worried about Israeli influence in American politics. He also really disliked anti-Semitism. But in the same way that sometimes criticism of the Israeli government can be expressed in a way that's anti-Semitic, it's just not the case that every criticism of Bibi Netanyahu's policy decisions leads to anti-Semitism or is anti-Semitic. And so I do think that sometimes, you know, advocates of Israel make, or pro-Israel people in the United States make, two critical mistakes. One, on the one hand, is not delineating between America's interests and Israeli interests, because they're not always the same. But the second is always conflating criticism of a particular government with Jew hatred. Because if everything is Jew hatred, then nothing is Jew hatred. I actually think Jew hatred is very bad, which is why I think we have to be very careful about not calling every, it's kind of like how progressives for 20 years called everything racist. And if everything is racism, nothing is racism. And we have to be very careful not to, you know, in order to serve a certain foreign policy objective, try to criticize somebody as anti-Semitic when they're just not.
2: Yeah, I completely agree with all that. And I think that distinction is important. However, from my vantage point, it seems to me like the bigger problem is, I don't know exactly how I would describe it in a way that would be charitable, but almost like Israel derangement syndrome, going beyond, okay, yeah, we don't like Israeli policies. We don't think that we should put the priorities of any country first. Completely agree with that. That's fine. But the obsession that some people have, would say on the right, with blaming all of their problems on Israel, all of their disagreements with Trump, on some secret Israeli influence. And I'm not saying all of those people hate every Jewish person, but it seems to get there really fast. I see that more prominently on the right than I see true Israel first kind of obsession that you seem to be describing.
1: So I see both, and I think both are bad. And you know, I'm probably particularly sensitive to the first thing because of the last 2 days I've been defending the president's decision to end the Iran deal. And I find often the arguments are, well, Israel doesn't think this is good, therefore it's bad. And my reaction is, Israel's opinions matter, but fundamentally they are separate. But you're right. I mean, there are certainly people who take every frustration with the Trump administration, every policy disagreement becomes because of Israel. And that is absolutely wrong. And again, I think that is one of those things that can bleed into some very dark places.
2: Yeah.
1: So I think that it's upon us as leaders, as public commentators, to just try to be very rational about this, to try to distinguish what is legitimate disagreement from ethnic hatred. And you just got to be careful about it. But I actually think both the Trump administration, but the right generally is in a place of figuring this stuff out. Every debate has excesses on either side, but that's part of the process of figuring this stuff out together.
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2: A very You're listening normal to the Blaze Radio perspective Network. Yep. Of what's going on in Iran, and that is, I don't like war. I don't like casualties. I don't want conflict if it is not absolutely necessary.
1: Sure.
2: I also know that sometimes it is necessary. There is good versus evil in the world, and America has a role in that battle. And then at the same time, I don't want my kids to have to worry about a terroristic regime in Iran.
1: Sure.
2: And so I've seen a lot of anger about the deal that's going on, and you're kind of right in the center of that. And so tell us what you think is maybe the biggest misconception of this deal that you're seeing online, and what would you want the average mom to know?
1: I think the biggest misconception by far is this idea that the deal has all these benefits to Iran. And the underlying way that it's structured is that they don't get any of the benefits, not a single thing, unless they perform a change in behavior, right? If you step back before the deal, Iran's military is destroyed. Their ability to threaten their neighbors has largely been decimated. Their nuclear program is gone. Like, their ability to enrich uranium, their ability to rebuild that nuclear program is gone, and we would see it if they tried to rebuild, and their economy is in shambles. That is true regardless of whether this deal is signed or not, okay? So now you get to the deal and you say, given that the Iranians are in a tough spot and given that many people within the regime are saying, well, maybe we'd like to change our relationship with the United States compared to what it's been for 47 years, and you do still have terrorist elements within the regime, but you also have pragmatic elements within the regime who are actually affirmatively trying to have a better relationship with the United States. What the deal does is, on the one hand, open the Strait of Hormuz and lock in some of our wins on the nuclear program, but on the other hand, create this option for the Iranians. Option A is, you continue to behave like a terrorist regime, in which case you get quite literally nothing. Option B is you behave like a normal regime, and the United States would actually, for example, let the Qataris or the Emiratis invest in your country if that's what they wanted to do. So the biggest misconception is that the investment is going to happen without any of the changes in behavior. By the way, it's not our money. So, like, the idea that the Emiratis are going to invest $1 billion to build a power plant in Iran if the Iranians haven't changed their behavior, it's just absurd. They're not going to do it. We're not going to allow it. But that's what I think that is the misconception, that all these benefits flow to Iran when quite literally nothing flows to Iran unless they change what they're doing.
2: And for those who don't know, opening the Strait of Hormuz is important to us because...
1: So opening the Strait of Hormuz is why oil prices went from a high of $126 down to about $75 today. And they're also why the price of gas, as we speak, for the first time is under $4 since March, despite going up to an average of about $4.60. Because the one leverage point the Iranians tried to play was to close down. It's like a choke point for oil. And so oil couldn't get out of the Gulf. That raised the price of oil, which raised the price of a lot of energy. And what the United States has been able to do successfully, which is why those prices have started to come down, is get a lot of oil out of the Gulf by protecting the ships that were moving. But long term, we don't want to have a military presence that protects all of these ships that are moving. We just want the Iranians to behave like a normal country and stop shooting at those ships. By the way, there were critics of the deal who said the Iranians would never allow the straits to be open toll-free. For the past 2 days, the Iranians have shot at zero ships. Yesterday, we got more oil out of the Strait of Hormuz than we have at any point since the beginning of the conflict, and not a single one of those ships paid a toll. So already the critics of the deal are being proven wrong in some of what they're saying that the Iranians have gotten, but also what the United States has gotten.
2: Yeah. One thing I love about the Trump administration and the reason that I voted for him 3 times is that even if he is not as strong as I am personally when it comes to the issue of abortion, policy-wise, he has been very good. There have been some really big wins. Even recently, sure. I saw the administration, I think it was designated embryos as people, which they are, made in the image of God, and therefore their rights matter. And I thought that was a really, really cool and important step.

0: abortion services overseas? Why are American tax dollars funding abortions in other countries? It's crazy. But also, the One Big Beautiful Bill mostly was a tax cut legislation for working families. We're obviously very proud of it, but it also meant that abortion providers would not get tax money in the United States of America either. So I think that there are a lot of wins to hang our hat on. What I would say generally to the pro-life community, because I am very pro-life, I care a lot about this issue, is I learned a lot about the politics of it. And I believe it was the 2023 Ohio referendum on the abortion issue, which became, I think, one of the biggest defeats for the pro-life community in the last few years. And so the basic setup was you had a very, what I would call a radical pro-abortion amendment set against the state of Ohio's heartbeat law. And in Ohio, which is right of center, it's not Alabama, but it's certainly right of center, we lost that debate 60-40. And I learned a lot in that process. I think the number one thing that I learned is that we in the pro-life community, we just have to get better at politics and better at persuading people. I was talking to a priest friend of mine who put it to me in a very interesting way, and this is kind of how I think about it. And he said, so if you had an opportunity to pass a really pro-life piece of legislation, this is when I was in the Senate, but it would mean the end of your political career, what would you do? And I said, well, I think the answer is you got to do that, right? That's the sort of thing you have to do. And he said, okay, that's the right answer. He said, what if you got an opportunity to pass a really pro-life piece of legislation and it was the end of your political career and 1 week later it was overturned and a more radical piece of legislation in the wrong direction became the law of the land? And I was like, well, that would be a bad idea, right? And that was sort of his counsel to me, was we cannot be immune. You know, I hear from sort of the abortion abolition movement all the time. And my response to them is, we can't be immune to the realities of modern politics. And I worry sometimes that we have lost the persuasion battle, and that's what really has to change for the pro-life community to win big in the future.
1: Yeah. A couple things about abolitionism, you know, just to steel man their argument, it's that, look, if people are people, no matter how small, if embryos are made in the image of God, then their rights matter and they should have equal rights to people outside of the womb. That should be manifested in the law. I imagine you agree with that in principle, but maybe the how to get there is what you maybe differ on. And then when it comes to, yes, the politics of abortion and legislation and all of that, but specifically when it comes to the circulation of the abortion pill, and I know you say that it's under review, but this is a big concern.
0: Of course.
1: You know, women are dying, and of course, thousands and thousands of babies are dying. And I think a lot of pro-lifers are like, okay, come on, we voted for y'all. What's the holdup? This was a Biden-era terrible decision to allow these mail-order abortions. Why is this not happening more quickly?
0: Yeah, and I guess my response again is twofold. Well, first of all, threefold, because I want to respond to the steel man on the abortion abolition argument. You know, who ultimately freed the slaves? Was it William Lloyd Garrison or was it Abraham Lincoln? It was the pragmatic guy who was working within the confines of the system. And I think that's fundamentally how we have to think about this, is that we have to be pragmatic. We have to win the argument, and then we can save the lives of many unborn kids. By the way, we've already saved the lives, in my view, of many unborn kids, both here at home and also internationally, by a number of policies that we've made. And that's the second point, is that, you know, even if you're frustrated, I'm not saying we're going to get everything right or that I'm going to persuade everybody on every point, but I think it's important to sort of bank the wins and to ask ourselves as pro-lifers, are these wins valuable and meaningful? I think the answer is yes. That doesn't mean you're not going to push for more. And that leads me to the third point, which is, you know, we have to be driven by the legal and regulatory process here. And so what we've done is we have started the review. That review is underway. And it'd actually be very bad for that process for me to prejudge it based on scientific or moral or any other grounds. We got to let that review take shape in order for it to lead to the right outcome.
1: And I will say, just to kind of pat pro-lifers on the back, is that it took half a century, but it was a lot of effective persuasion, a lot of it unseen and unsung, a lot of it happening in the private realm, but that ultimately overturned Roe v. Wade and allowed for the laws that can protect those unborn children.
0: That's right.
1: And so, but we do live in a different era that may require different kinds of politics and different kinds of persuasion.
0: That's right.
2: All right, welcome to a brand new episode of The Liz Wheeler Show. I don't

0: know how to start this episode today. I've wrestled with this all day. 10 years ago, I lived in San Diego, California. And at that time in my life, this was before I was married, before I had children, when I had a little more time on my hands, I read books all the time. I read about a book every week. My goal every year was to read 50 books every year, and I oftentimes exceeded that goal. And I have this memory. It's one of those crystal clear memories in my mind of sitting on the couch at my boyfriend's apartment. He's now my husband, reading a book, which was something I did on a regular, a daily basis. But it was the first time that day that I had ever read a book, and I read all kinds of books. It was the first time that I'd ever read a book that made me physically dizzy to read. It had a physiological impact on my body, reading the contents of that book. The book was by Felim McAleer, an investigative journalist, and he was writing about Kermit Gosnell, Dr. Kermit Gosnell, who was a late-term abortionist. And he reported in this book what happened. He reported the atrocities, these babies whose necks were snipped with scissors and jars of baby feet and hands sitting around this abortion clinic. And it was the most gruesome thing that I'd ever read. And it was a moment, pardon me, that I'll never forget, because I've read a lot of history books. I've read a lot of accounts, anecdotal accounts, meaning personal accounts, also historical accounts of the evil that human beings have inflicted on each other throughout the course of history. But that was the first time that it made me physically dizzy. And what was compelling about the book at the time, and this episode, by the way, is not about abortion. I just allow me to get to the point that I'm making. What was compelling about this book was not just the account of what happened in that clinic, these crimes that were committed by Kermit Gosnell, the abortionist, that had been covered up by the mainstream media and by government officials. What was compelling was the account of how that had been allowed to happen. Meaning there had to have been, and there was, delinquent inspectors, individuals who chose to turn a blind eye to what was happening, combined with a structure of law, these oversight laws that were incredibly lax. They were intended to allow things to happen without those things being detected because of an agenda. In that particular case, because of a rapidly pro-abortion agenda. And I thought of this. This has been in my mind today. Again, not because this episode is about abortion. It's not at all. But because today is only the second time in my life that I have experienced that same feeling that I experienced that day on the couch, reading in my boyfriend's apartment in San Diego, feeling dizzy, reading. Today is only the second time in my life that I have experienced that same feeling, reading the rape gang inquiry report that came from British MP, Member of Parliament, Rupert Lowe. Now, you've probably heard, as I have, about the reports of gangs of Muslim men in the UK who targeted young girls, who sexually assaulted them and abused them and raped them. We've been hearing reports of this for years, actually. But I don't think that I understood the depth of the depravity of what was actually happening. And then, just like kind of parallel to the book about the abortionist, not just the what happened, the account of the atrocities, but the simultaneous structure, the choices, the behavior of politicians and healthcare workers and police and social workers who not only turned a blind eye to what was happening to these young girls in Britain, but actually enabled it. And so I not only was unsure about how to start this episode today, I was, and I still am, very, very torn on how to handle this episode. Because I can't sit here and read this thing to you. I can't do it. I cannot read out loud to you the account of the torture that was inflicted on these young girls. And yet at the same time, as a journalist who has, I mean, sitting here with you for the last decade, whether it's here or, you know, previous positions that I've had, the role that I have played is reporting to you, talking to you, speaking out about things with you that nobody else will report about or talk about or speak out about. And if you don't speak out about something, how can it be stopped? If it's not widely known, how can there be accountability? And so there's this conundrum in my mind. My mind has been spinning for hours because I can't read the account of this sexual torture of young children. And yet, if we don't know what it is, we don't feel the emotional impetus to actually do something to stop it. And I want to tell you something. In my business, pardon me. In my business, there is a element of showmanship oftentimes in certain types of episodes, of course, because we're not only reporting the news. I mean, we're not just sitting here and, you know, reading. There's also, you have to make a story compelling. You have to entertain your audience. This is true. I mean, even politicians that give speeches, it has to be a good presentation in order to capture someone's attention. And there's a particular, you can call it a tactic. There's a particular skill where, and you'll see this often now, once I bring this to your attention, where the presenter will leave something to someone's imagination instead of describing the what it is, because it's a fact of human nature, just kind of how we were created, that if you leave someone or if you leave something to someone's imagination, then they often conjure up in their imagination something worse than the reality. The example, I guess, people use this in their personal lives too. I think teenagers sometimes do this when they have something bad to tell their mom and dad. They say, think of the worst thing that you can think of. Their parents immediately like jump to the worst thing. And then when the teenager reveals, you know, hey, I got caught using a fake ID, the parents are almost relieved because they imagined something so much worse than that. That is something, that is a narrative tool that is often used in political commentary, especially in the podcast world where you're telling a story, you're telling a narrative. That does not apply to what we're talking about today. And this may be the first time that I've ever said that. What was done to these girls in Britain, these young white girls, 250,000 of them, is actually beyond the scope of human imagination. If I told you, imagine the worst possible abuse that could happen to these children, your imagination, rightfully ordered, would not be able to conceive, to produce the things that happened to these girls. There is no other way that I know to describe this than to say it is straight from the bowels of hell. This is not something that is begot of our humanness. This is something that comes only from evil. And when I say evil, I don't just mean a choice that is not good. I mean from the demonic, from the satanic. So what I would like to do today is briefly answer two questions. Briefly answer the first question and focus on the second question. The first question, like I said, parallel to that book that I read a decade ago, is what happened. We do have to understand to a certain extent what happened, although we're not going to sit here and read the report word for word that describes in excruciating detail the sexual torture of these young girls. The second question, which I want to focus on, is how did this happen? Because this didn't just happen. It wasn't an inevitability. It wasn't something that one person or two person or a dozen people got away with. The scope of the crimes that were committed is so widespread and so extreme that the only explanation is that it was allowed to happen. And I want to focus on that because when something is allowed to happen, it's also not vague and it's not nuanced. When something is allowed to happen, there is a particular person or particular people who either as individuals made choices to allow it to happen, or who through their positions of power in government or culture or in institutions created protocols that permitted this type of quite literally unthinkable abuse.
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0: Over the course of the past decade, 250,000 white girls, these are not grown women, these are girls as young as 11 years old, were systemically raped and trafficked by Muslim men in Britain particularly Muslim men of Pakistani origin. And we know this because of the ones who have been charged, 87% of these perpetrators who have been convicted were Muslim. And this report from the member of parliament, Rupert Lowe, estimates, there's an expert who testifies in this report, that even though the conviction rate or the percentage of convicted perpetrators who are Muslim is 87%, the real number is likely higher than that, as high as 95%. So this is not a generalization. This is not a negative stereotype. This is not bigotry or Islamophobia or whatever the left is going to accuse us of engaging in for simply acknowledging what is happening here. Police who were told by these young girls that this abuse was happening, that these crimes were being committed against them, ignored it. Social workers who were in charge of these young girls' welfare, many of these young girls lived not with their parents and families, but in girls' homes. Social workers who were made aware not only did nothing, they enabled it. And politicians who were given reports, documented evidence that this was happening, chose not only to keep silent, but to falsely accuse the victims of being politically motivated. Again, this was girls as young as 11 years old who were subject to sexual abuse, rape, and the most demonic forms of sexual torture that your imagination cannot even conjure up. These are some of the quotes from the report. This was never a series of isolated local failures, meaning this was not a gang in one neighborhood that was a half dozen or a dozen people. It was, and this is Rupert Lowe's report, a coordinated nationwide pattern of organized child sexual exploitation that repeated in town after town, city after city, from the far north to the south coast. The scale of the crimes committed is staggering, the report reads. It has been previously established that at the very least 250,000 young white girls have been subjected to repeated rape, gang rape, trafficking, torture, pregnancy, forced Islamic conversion, and lifelong trauma. The true number is probably higher than 250,000. In court records and official inquiries, around 87% of those convicted in these group-based child sexual exploitation cases bore distinctively Muslim names. Dr. Taj Hargay, an imam with the Oxford Islamic Congregation, believes the true proportion of gang members who are Muslims to be around 95%. The report says, organized networks of perpetrators built coordinated operations that transported victims between locations, supplied them with drugs and alcohol, recorded abuse for distribution and blackmail, and passed girls between multiple adult men. The report says police forces ignored repeated reports, criminalized victims instead of perpetrators, destroyed evidence, and allowed known rapists to walk free on bail. Social care services undermined protective parents, placed children in trafficking hubs inside children's homes, closed cases despite clear indicators of exploitation, and retaliated against whistleblowers. The NHS, that's the National Health Service, it's the socialized healthcare system in the UK, recorded genital injuries, multiple sexually transmitted infections in children as young as 13, pregnancies caused by rape, and suicide attempts, yet discharged victims back to their abusers without safeguarding referrals or trauma care. Schools observed older men collecting girls at the gates, heard disclosures of rape on school premises, and responded by excluding victims rather than protecting them. Political correctness, fear of accusations of racism, and fear of losing electoral support from certain demographics have taken precedence over the protection of British children. Children's homes became trafficking hubs where staff failed to stop older men collecting girls at night. Local authorities often returned children to unsafe homes and placements despite repeated disclosures of grooming. Social care across England systemically enabled organized grooming and the rape of children. children's services, local authorities, foster carers, children's homes, and independent units repeatedly returned vulnerable children to known risk. They were taken to houses, flats, restaurants, and hotels where they were raped repeatedly by groups of men, tortured, filmed for blackmail, and told they were, quote, white trash or kuffar, who merited punishment. And that's just the summary. The grooming tactics that were used, and we can pull this up on the screen. This is directly from the report. This is what the report reads. They, this is talking about the gangs, operated under an honor and shame clan code that treated non-Muslim girls, especially white working class girls, as property available for sexual use because the girls had no male protectors who could retaliate. The men began by showering the girls with attention, gifts, alcohol, and drugs. This then escalated to coercion, gang rape, and trafficking. They transported victims across towns, shared them with friends and family, and sometimes forced conversions to Islam, followed by religious marriages. The Muslim men justified the abuse by describing white British girls as, quote, easy, trash, or morally inferior. And when police were told, I don't say that police ignored these girls. I don't mean to be vague when I make that statement. There are specific systemic examples in this report of how police treated these young girls. This is an example from the report. A young girl named Fiona was a victim of these Muslim rape gangs. And this is what the report says. When Fiona's mother called the police to report her daughter missing and mentioned a history of abuse by Asian men, the call handler told her, and remember, this is the call handler, that means police, a police dispatcher. The call handler told her, quote, you can't describe them as Asian men because that's racist. You should just be glad your child is being taught a different culture. On one occasion, the report reads, a police officer returned Fiona to the house where the abuse was occurring and told the men to, quote, have fun with her. That's how police responded. Now, the politicians who are in positions of the most power would be politicians whose names you recognize. That would be the mayor of London, Sadiq Khan, who is a Muslim himself. The prime minister of England, of course, is Keir Starmer. These men both played a significant role in allowing this abuse to continue. The mayor, Sadiq Khan, London mayor, he at first, when he was asked publicly about these allegations, said that it was fake, that they were false allegations. And he turned it around and he blamed the victims and accused them, falsely accused them of being politically motivated, essentially of falsely accusing Muslims of doing this because, I don't know, they were Islamophobic or something. Despite the fact that the London mayor had access, as London mayor, has had access to documented evidence proving that this was happening. You can see this in the report. As stated earlier, the mayor of London, Sadiq Khan, repeatedly insisted there were no grooming gangs operating in the city. He described evidence from whistleblowers as politically motivated. He told the London Assembly that child sexual exploitation in the capital is a, quote, far more complex matter and does not fit the grooming style patterns on display across deprived northern towns. These statements he made, despite the fact that the Metropolitan Police had in its possession reports of young girls being plied with alcohol and drugs, then raped by groups of men in hotels and other locations across London. A Daily Express investigation revealed that Khan had access to the HM Inspectorate, that's documents from the police, detailing the very patterns of offending he had denied. Khan read these files, yet continued to deny the existence of grooming gangs in public. He read the files. It's almost beyond comprehension to understand how someone could see this happening and not turn their life upside down to try to stop it. And then we have the Prime Minister of the UK, Keir Starmer. When Keir Starmer, before he was Prime Minister, he was the Director of Public Prosecutions, which is a state prosecutor. While Keir Starmer was the Director of Public Prosecutions, it has been reported that 13,000 suspected rape gang members and pedophiles were let off with warning letters. This according to the report by MP Rupert Lowe. 13,000. So this man, Keir Starmer, was in a position that you and I are not in. You and I are not in a position where we can see a crime and we can bring charges against the criminal. We are not in a position where we are able to do anything other than raise our voices to pursue justice for these little children who were harmed. But Keir Starmer was in a position where he had the authority, he had the opportunity, and therefore the duty to protect these children. And he not only did not do that, which you, of course, could argue would be some kind of willful negligence, he deliberately let off the gang rapists and pedophiles with a rude letter, a warning letter? The depravity that must exist in the souls of people who make these choices is, again, almost beyond my comprehension. The social worker structure, social services in the UK. This is from the report. A young girl named Anna was living in a children's home in Bradford in 2002. From the age of 13, she was raped and abused while in the home. And at 15, she was forced into a Sharia marriage. Her social worker attended the marriage ceremony and permitted her quote unquote husband's parents to foster her after she became pregnant. The parents received a fostering allowance from the state. Again, it's almost beyond comprehension. How was this allowed to happen? This is not a rhetorical question. This did not just happen. This was not an inevitability. Institutions and laws made by politicians deliberately allowed this to happen. And here's my question. And this is a question that it's a two-part question. The first part of the question is a question that the British people must pose, that uniquely the British people must pose to themselves. And that is, what are you going to do about this? Are you going to allow these politicians, these social services, the hospital systems, the police to get away with this? Or are you going to demand change? I can't enact that change. I'm an American citizen. I'm not a citizen of Great Britain. What are you going to do about this? And my second question is a question that we as Americans need to ask as much as those in Great Britain need to ask it. And that is, where are the Muslims all around the world, the so-called peaceful Muslims, the moderate Muslims, decrying this evil? Where are they?
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0: Ideas Have Consequences podcast, Larry Alex Taunton. Larry, thank you for joining us today. I appreciate it.
8: Good to be with you, Liz.
0: All right, Larry, you were just in London. You were just in the thick of this. And I want you to tell us, you've also been reporting on these Muslim rape gangs for over a decade. And I want to get into your reports and your personal experience there. But first, I want to ask you the question that I posed. It was not a rhetorical question. It's not a hypothetical question. There are how many Muslims around the globe? How many Muslims in English-speaking countries? How many Muslims in Britain, in the United States, who are aware of this story? Why are we not hearing a loud global condemnation of this systemic rape of British white girls from so-called peaceful, so-called moderate Muslims?
8: Because moderate Muslim, that phrase is a fiction, Liz. It's absolutely an invention, not of of Muslims themselves. Almost no Muslim who's not just totally westernized and therefore no longer Muslim would ever label themselves that. That's an invention created around 9/11 and, you know, and thereafter to kind of say, hey, you know, not all Muslims are bad. I, maybe like you, certainly, but like many who are in your audience who are listening, I know many Muslims who are very nice people, but they're nice people in spite of the fact that they're Muslims, meaning that they're people who are choosing not to read the Quran, the Hadith, to model their lives after Muhammad because they know that their holy literature is violent. They know that their holy literature calls for things like this, and so they choose to ignore it. But those are people who are also easily radicalized. Listen, after Charlie Hebdo, you'll recall the terrorist attack in 2015. I thought it was fascinating. I was in France at the time, and you know, and the attack, of course, took place in Paris. So there, and then later at the Bataclan, where you know upwards of 100 people were murdered there. And BBC put out a report. The headline said, an overwhelming number of British Muslims are opposed to Charlie Hebdo. And I thought, oh, well, that's encouraging news, the Charlie Hebdo terrorist attacks. Well, then I drilled down into the actual survey. And the survey found that 27% of British Muslims were sympathetic with the Charlie Hebdo terrorist attacks. Now, Liz, I ask you this. What do you think the response would be of media in this country if 27% of evangelical Christians said they were sympathetic with, say, abortion clinic bombings? The news reports would say, my gosh, we have potentially 1 in 4 Christians in this country who are potential terrorists. Oh, my gosh. So 27% is an enormous number. And after 9/11, a Pew Forum and others, Gallup, did global surveys to see the response of Muslims around the world. What they found is that a majority of Muslims were very sympathetic with those terrorist attacks. So you see, many Muslims look at this and say, you know, I wouldn't do this, but these girls had it coming because they are, to use their word, slags, meaning sluts.
0: It's horrible. There's a quote. I want to read this quote from the report. Let me bring it up. There was one victim whose testimony is in the report, and she said, quote, my main perpetrator quoted scriptures from the Quran to me as he beat me.
8: Yeah, that's actually very common. It's not unique. That's a very common feature of this. And people need to understand, some people will say, yeah, but I mean, you know, there are people who in the West who might call themselves Christian, you know, or something else, who might rape somebody or commit a terrorist attack. Well, see, the difference is this, Liz. If you do something like that and call yourself a Christian, you are doing it in opposition to the teachings of Christ. There's nothing, there's nothing in Jesus's teachings that would say you should go into a shopping mall and detonate a suicide vest. You should fly planes into the sides of building, or that you're justified in raping non-Christian girls. But you see, where Islam is concerned, all of that is sanctioned. All of that is sanctioned. Rape is sanctioned of non-Muslim women. Polygamy is sanctioned. Pedophilia is sanctioned. Violence is sanctioned if it's done for Allah. And so you will find many Muslim clerics who will say, yes, of course you rape these women. And you do that so that they don't go to heaven. That's what they believe. They believe they rape a non-Muslim woman. Not only do they derive sexual pleasure from it, but you are denying her an afterlife.
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0: It's startling. Like, it's not, how do I phrase this? Reading the accounts from these victims is so jarring, so traumatizing. Like, God have mercy. But to see in this report the complicity of the politicians is, in a sense, equally as galling to me. The concrete examples of what the London mayor, Sadiq Khan, did, where he read the reports, the documented evidence, and he still falsely accused the victims of being politically motivated against Muslims. Or Keir Starmer, when he was, you know, the lead prosecutor, allowing 13,000 of these rapists and pedophiles, you know, to receive a letter, an angry letter from the government that does nothing. It's hard for me, and I know this sounds like a hypothetical question. It's actually not. How does this happen on the scale that it happened? 250,000 young girls, which means I don't even know how many perpetrators. How does this happen outside of like an isolated incident? How do you fix this? How do you hold people accountable? Like, how does this happen?
8: Well, before I answer that, let me say this, Liz, because I really want to get this off my chest. While I'm thrilled that Rupert Lowe's report is drawing attention to this, I'm thrilled that that's happening. But the fact of the matter is, this story was broken by the Times, that is to say, the Times of London, not the New York Times.
0: Right.
8: Britain's flagship, daily. They broke this story in 2012. So here we are, 14 years after the fact, that you have a British politician releasing a report, a study, in which there's nothing new. All of this has been known for a very long time. Now, I'm thrilled that influencers in the West are now starting to pay attention to this, but they should have been paying attention to this. British politicians should have been paying attention to this a long time ago. Initially, when this was reported by the Times, we were talking about 1,500 British white girls, and I stress white, because they targeted white, not black girls, not Indian girls. They targeted at-risk adolescent British white girls. So we were talking 1,500 at that time, which is an enormous number.
0: Yeah, it's horrifying.
8: But now, 14 years later, because what are we going to say? The wheels of government turn slowly? The wheels of justice? Are you kidding me? 14 years later, the number is well north of 250,000 girls that this has happened to. Now, how does it happen? First, it happens through the destruction of the Christian faith in Britain. It has bled out of the body politic. It just really isn't there. There are more evangelicals attending church in Japan than are attending, you know, in the UK. I mean, there's just really not a meaningful Christian impulse there anymore. And remember, this is a country that gave us, you know, the great reformers. This is a country that gave us Spurgeon. This is a country that gave us Wilberforce. This is a country that gave us Whitfield and Watts and all of these wonderful, extraordinary Christians, that they, Queen Victoria, who sent her missionaries all over the world. And yet here we are with a British public that by and large is kind of soulless. They don't really know what they stand for anymore. And Muslims do. They're very clear on their agenda. There's no confusion in their mind what this looks like. So what happened in Rotherham, which was a city that first brought all the attention to this, And now we know that Rotherham is just a, it's just a microcosm of a problem that's all over Britain and all over Europe. So it's just become a symbol of something else. But what happened in Rotherham between 2001 and 2011, the census of 2001 and 2011, the Muslim population of Rotherham increased by 78% in one decade. And those self-identifying as Christians, that number dropped by 13.2% over the course of the same decade. Now, that is what's happening all over Western Britain, and particularly in Britain. They are colonizing. At the same time, you have the left, so the so-called red-green alliance, the red part of this alliance, the Marxist element of this alliance. What they did was there was a steady drip of multiculturalism, of the, how many times have we heard diversity is our strength? So the British people bought into the idea that diversity for diversity's sake, which is very different from a biblical worldview. You know, the Apostle Paul lays out for us what diversity really looks like. And what that looks like, we have a diversity of gifts, but all of them spiritual gifts, all of them under the lordship of Christ. You know, so they're not working at cross purposes. They're working together in unison for a single thing. And that's where Paul says, I mean, the hand can't save the foot. I don't need you, or the eye, you know, or whatever. They're all working together. But you see, what the left does is they take Christian virtues, tolerance, for example, love, diversity. They take all of these, which are rooted in the Christian faith, but they sever them. They amputate them from Christian meaning, and they become virtues in and of themselves. So to be tolerant of everything is somehow to be virtuous. To be diverse for diversity's sake is somehow virtuous. To love any kind of love, whether it's evil, whether it's homosexual, whether it's the love of little kids, whether it's the love of lopping off their genitalia, those things are all virtuous and wonderful anymore. You see, in the British people have been under the steady drip of this acid for decades, so that they got to a place where they were afraid when these girls, and there were some of these girls who were very brave, you know, 13, 14 year old girls who were threatened. One of them says she was taken out into a field. They dumped gas on her head, and her rapist lit a lighter and said, "If you ever tell anyone, you know what will happen to you." Well, that brave girl went and told a counselor what was happening. And in many instances, girls like this who were popping up all over the place telling the same story. And there's a wonderful line from Alexander Weisberg who says this: history gives one weapon to truth, which it denies to the lie. A truth has only one version. And you see these girls who've never met each other, they don't know each other, all over Britain were telling the same story again and again and again. And the stories involve restaurants that are run by Muslims, taxis that are run by Muslims, police officers who are Muslim, all working in coordination to move these girls all over the country. And what they would do is they use young, handsome boys because they know these girls, again, at risk. They targeted at risk British white girls for a reason, because those girls, they knew there were probably not going to be parents who were really checking in on them to see what's going on. And so they use young, handsome, prepubescent, you know, I told you I didn't shave today, I was ready for your interview. Boys with, you know, smooth skin, very handsome young men who befriend these girls at first, tell them they love them, they care about them, give them candy, take them for a ride, take them to a restaurant. And then they tell them if they really love them, they'll have sex with them. And then they're drugged, they're filmed having sex, often with old men. And then they are told, you know, I don't have my cell phone with me, but they say, "This right here is going on the internet if you ever tell anybody, and you'll cooperate."
0: Blackmail.
8: And how do they cooperate? They invite other Muslim men to come. They pay money, you know, £50, £100. She's in the back there, and it just becomes a train of men who are having sex with these girls, and then they're put into taxis, and sent some other part of the country and moved somewhere else and somewhere else, and restaurants were hiding them, and all these kinds of things that were going on. A lot of these Muslim restaurants, it was funny because I was just talking to a guy. I was in Piccadilly Circus, which is a very famous part of central London. And I was walking along and talking with a guy. We're just chatting. He said, you know, these restaurants here, they're all fronts. And this, by the way, wasn't a Christian. This guy's a Marxist who was saying this. I said, fronts for what? He says, for trafficking. He says, and for, what's the word I want to use, for laundering money. He says that's what they're doing in a lot of these businesses.
0: So it's common knowledge.
8: I mean, common knowledge, meaning that the front of house is, let's say, a kebab, Middle Eastern, a restaurant behind. And by the way, I'm not suggesting every restaurant that this is true of. I'm simply saying that the London police, London Metropolitan Police, and police districts all over the country know that this is the way this works. And this has been going on for decades. And now we have a politician who is out there finally saying something about it, but he's pretty thrilled with the clicks he's getting. And I find it kind of irritating. I'm like, this is such a moral, this is so evil that there are people who should not just arrested, not just deported, should be executed for the things that they've done to these girls. These girls' lives are ruined. They are destroyed. And psychologically, physically, just absolutely ruined. And a country, Liz, I have to say this, yeah, forgive me, I'm very passionate on this subject. I've been addressing Islam for decades, before 9/11. And I've been shouting from the rooftops this particular issue for a very long time. And it's like almost nobody is paying attention to what's actually happened. And one of the reasons I've been doing it is I'm trying to say, do you not understand that's coming here? That's going to be Dearborn. That's going to be Minneapolis. That's going to be in all of these places. If you don't understand that Islam is not, you're not racist for calling it out. It isn't an ethnicity. It is an ideology, and it is an evil ideology. And what's happened to these girls? Will there be justice for them one day? Because I'm a Christian and I believe there's a God who will judge. He will judge. He will give these girls justice. But will they get it in this life with scumbags like Keir Starmer? 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
6: Sometimes life is wonderful.
0: that this is the rape gangs targeted girls who were without father figures in these homes. And then you do hear stories of some fathers who tried to speak up who were arrested themselves for doing it. A conglomeration of multifactorial, horrible. Listen, I'm going to say it again. This was a very difficult episode to do. I'm sure it's a difficult episode, not just for you to talk about and for me, but for everybody with us. But I ask everybody with us today to please share this, because we as a society, if we in the United States have not degraded as far as Britain, then we have to be the ones to stand up and speak out for these girls. We have to be the strength. You know, we have to provide, you know, as Larry did, this masculine example of what men are supposed to do to protect women and children. We have to make sure that politicians are held accountable, that laws are changed, that people understand the importance of Christianity underpinning our worldview, that we demand justice, and not justice defined by the left, but justice defined by natural law, which even if you're not Christian, that's still in part of your conscience. That's still in your heart. That's given to you by God to every human being. And you are guided by it unless you have suffocated that part of your conscience.
8: Yeah.
0: It is important that we recognize that mass immigration played a critical role in this, and that

0: steps behind Britain in that process, that Islam is not a religion equivalent to Christianity. It is an ideology that requires its adherents to do what these Muslim rape gangs have done to these girls, and that that will happen to our children here too if we don't put a stop to it. So I ask you to share this episode, as difficult as it is to listen to and as horrific as this, the account of these atrocities is, please share this episode, so that we can make sure that this never happens again. This atrocity is the equivalent of like historical atrocities. You know, this is not an isolated story of like, okay, one person did one completely depraved thing. This is systemic. This is intentional.
1: This is just Britain, by the way. It's just Britain. We haven't even started talking about France or Germany or the Netherlands,
0: which we'll have to save for a different day.
1: Yeah, it's happening. It's happening all over Western Europe. And I'll leave you with this little bomb. It's also happening all over the Middle East and Africa. Yeah. You can go right now on an app on your phone called the number four sale. You can go to whether you have Android or Apple, you can go to the App Store and find an app called four sale. The Arabic version of that app has women for sale on it. They are for sale. You can buy them. Now, they are not put there as slaves. They're not put there as your sex slave. They're put as domestics. Like that, these are women who will clean your house and this kind of thing. And it gives a little description of them, has a picture of the woman, and it'll say things like, she's very neat and clean. She does everything she's asked to do. These kinds of things. These women are bought and sold on here, and they're taken into the Middle East and increasingly into parts of Europe where they're not seen or heard from again. And it's because they're desperately poor. This is the movie Taken, by the way. They're desperately poor. Their passports are seized by those who have them. They lock them inside. They're not allowed out, and they're kept as domestic slaves for sex, for everything else.
0: Again.
1: And this is all going on. And by the way, this was reported by BBC. Now, BBC, which can be so off the...
0: It's like the CNN of Britain.
1: The rails. But I commend the reporters for BBC who uncovered this, because this is very real. But it's like they ran it and then buried the story. This is a well-established fact. So this is the way this is working. It's fairly technologically sophisticated, and the numbers of people involved in the trafficking of British girls, again, to quote the Times of London, on an industrial scale. Girls were raped, quote, on industrial scale. Thousands of people of every level of society who are moving these girls all over the country. And to date, almost no one has paid any price for that.
0: The British people need to step up and ask themselves what they're going to do. Larry, thank you for being on the show. Thank you for your reporting on this. You've been on this for over a decade, for the past 14 years. You were one of the first, and I really appreciate it.
1: Thank you, Liz. Good to see you.
0: I want to thank you all for sitting here and being willing to hear this story, this report from the UK, being willing to suffer with these girls in order to try to bring them justice. I appreciate you for that. And I appreciate you for always standing side by side with me as we pursue justice, even in cases where we'd rather not have to hear or see or read the details of the horrible injustices that are happening. I'm very grateful for you. 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I'm Liz_Wheeler, and on Spotify, we are The Liz Wheeler Show. Thank you for watching today. Thank you for listening. I'm Liz Wheeler. 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
2: Welcome to Sarah Gonzalez Unfiltered. Happy Friday. You may notice if you watch every day, I'm wearing the same thing that I wore yesterday. That's because this is a pre-taped episode. It's Juneteenth. And so I decided to take the day off. I'm just kidding. I don't care about Juneteenth at all. My son had some things going on that I needed to attend because I needed to be a good mom. And so we've got some amazing interviews for you. And I can't wait to show you. With no further ado, here is today's show.

0: Well, joining me now is a friend of the show, Adam Johnson. You best know Adam as the lectern guy from January 6th, which, yes, the iconic photo. Also, you need to go check out his book, Taking a Stand. It can be found on his website, unlicensedfurnituremovers.com. Also joining us is our good friend, comedian Davey Jackson. Welcome to both of you. You can find him over, is it davyjax.com, Davey?
1: Yeah, something like, I don't even know what's still up anymore. I've been
0: Are you on a
1: so
0: safari?
1: Hard. Yeah, I just got back, actually. I was deep in the African bush.
0: I was going to ask a follow-up, but I'm not going to. I'm not going to ask a follow-up to that one. I find it best.
1: Yeah.
0: welcome, you guys. So I thought you guys would be a good pairing to talk about this this next topic. I want to know, why is it that trans people seem to blame everyone else for their problems, like everyone except themselves? Because there are a couple different things that have been happening this week. Number one, Laverne Cox is actually using Pride Month to complain. Now, this is the actor who was cosplaying as a female prisoner on Orange is the New Black back in the day when everyone was watching that. Turns out, not a lot of work in acting lately for Laverne Cox, and he has some thoughts why. He said he's lost 90% of his income. Well, that says her, but due to Trump's DEI rollbacks because of the impact on his bank account. He said, I've had to dip into my savings and my retirement fund because now people don't want to hire me because I wasn't good enough. I only got hired because of DEI. I don't know. I'm struggling to understand why you would just out yourself like that. And then let me give you one more, and then I want to talk about this with you guys. Ellen Page also has some thoughts about in Hollywood, and she went on this podcast to transplain, I guess, masculinity to. Listen, you guys think you're masculine? You think you're full of testosterone? Adam, Davey, why don't you take a listen to what Ellen Page has to say about that?
2: We are seeing so much, and I mean, our entire lives, we've seen so much unhealthy masculinity, so much sickness in this world, specifically through the lens of men. And in your gender journey, which to me, as someone who knows you, but also as someone consuming you as a public figure, to me, you appear healthy and continually finding more health and security. What does it mean to you to hear me say healthy masculinity?
3: Healthy masculinity to me is, or even just something I've felt as transitioning. So I think it's, to me, healthy masculinity would be, well, you know what, healthiness for anyone to just, you know, love themselves, be able to care for themselves, ideally get rest when they can, you know, like just the practical basic, drink water, like eat a banana, you know, and yeah, I think it's just like healthy masculinity could just mean a really good cry.
0: I'm not going to try to do a thing where I try to explain to you guys what masculinity is, but I feel like I know a lot of masculine men and they aren't like, it's just sometimes hugging yourself and having a good cry and drinking some water. That actually sounds like the most feminized version, that you could possibly get.
1: Yay!
0: Exactly.
4: Yeah. Also, eating bananas. I haven't had a banana since I was like six. I reject the whole premise of men eating bananas in general.
0: Yeah,
1: I mean, eat from the back. I don't care. It's fine.
4: Just eat like a hamburger.
0: Right. An Arby's maybe. Definitely not. Eating a banana, you're right, probably not masculine. I'm sorry to all of the men out there who do enjoy bananas. But the act of it, to Adam's point, probably not very masculine. Davey, why are we still taking this seriously? I don't understand.
1: First of all, is Elliot Page trying to look like Woody Harrelson here? or Woody Allen, I should say. Not Woody Harrelson.
0: Woody Allen.
1: Love Woody Harrelson.
0: I knew who you meant.
1: Is she trying actively to look like Woody Allen? Like, do we need to check his or her browser? What's going on?
0: Probably.
1: That's crazy. and also, any self-respecting man getting that drifting BS question from the host would have just said, hey, shut up and just let me talk about how awesome I am, first of all. All right. I don't need you to. That was the most pandering clip I've ever seen. And Elliot Page. Yeah. Check the browser immediately.
0: I did also, I mean, I'm not a dude, but I fell asleep halfway through that woman's question and then like woke back up and was like, oh, she's still going. That's crazy. Adam, to Davey's point.
4: Yeah, that's like listening to my wife's workday when she comes home. Same thing. So I think Davey nails this. I mean, the pandering, but that's actually what they expect from you. They expect you to pander to them. They expect you to engage with them in ways that they have defined. You will be nice to me. You will tell me that I'm bold and beautiful. And you will tell me that I am the epitome of masculinity because I can define my own gender. Meanwhile, we had them also saying the UFC fights that we had this last weekend was an affront to America. While they were having trans pride people showing off their, how do we describe this? They're fake melons on the White House lawn. So I'm just done with all the pandering in general. You're a dude, you're a chick. We have our gender roles and that's okay.
0: Yeah. Is it as offensive to you guys? Because I hear her talking about what it's like to be a man. And I just know that I get very offended. I guess I should just overlook it, but I do get very offended when you have the Dylan Mulvaney's of the world who go out there and try to explain what it's like to be a woman and, you know, reduce a woman to like wearing high heels and makeup. And I listen to it and it is very offensive as, you know, a person who has literally grown two human beings in her body and knows the way that God designed our bodies to like change and organs move when you carry a baby and just all of these really cool things that women's bodies can do. It's just horribly offensive to hear someone cosplay as me. And I'm just wondering, like, do you get that same level of offense or are you just like, all right, lesbian loser, shut the hell up, Davey?
1: Yeah, no, because I'm a man and I don't care. Like that's the hallmark of being a real man. Like I'm just going to flex out of this real quick and I'm fine. And I know I have several trans friends. And this is only trans Hollywood. Mm-hmm. This is not trans real life. None of the normal, you know, trans people that you meet in real life are talking like this because they know how stupid it sounds.
0: Yeah, it is. I don't just admittedly, I don't have trans friends. They never just seem to like me. But I do have a lot of gay friends. And they also like there's a very big divide, like a schism between the L's, the G's and the B's and then the T's, because gay people are like, we just said we wanted to live our lives and mind our own business. And you guys are trying to cram all this stuff down children's throats. And like, we don't
4: literally
0: want anything to do with it. Yeah. Well, yeah, literally. Adam, I'll let you chime in on that.
4: Yeah. So I'm my wife's a physician. I'm fine with women in power roles. Positions of power, these are absolutely fine. Sarah, I think you're a fantastic person. I think you're a fantastic podcaster. As far as going back to these communities, I think my quintessential issue with them is, you know, it's always the foot and door policy where we're going to start here, but the ultimate goal is to end here. And whether that is by design or whether that is just by happenstance, I think we have to start addressing that question and finding some actual solutions to problems that we're now dealing with. We have libraries across America where kids are learning how to, I don't know how PG or the show has been, how to fellate other people of the same sex. And this is an actual issue we should be talking about. We didn't get here overnight. We got here intentionally, as far as I'm concerned.
0: Mm-hmm. By the way, I want to use every avenue possible when this comes up to remind people. You mentioned these books. James Talarico, who is running for Senate here in the state of Texas, his church that he grew up in, his church that he goes to now, his church that he does guest, you know, sermons on, they have those books that Adam's talking about. They have those books. They celebrate it. They say, we have banned books because we think that children should be affirmed in who they are and what they believe. And you look through the books and it's just like porn for children. So I never want to miss an opportunity to remind people that's what James Talarico is about. And he would be very dangerous, not to the state, but to the entire country. Speaking of crazy Democrats, I want to get your thoughts on, there was a new poll from CNN that really sums up, Adam, you mentioned the UFC fight. We're celebrating America's 250th anniversary. And every single time the Republicans, Donald Trump, whoever it is, they do something to celebrate this country. They have a flyover at this awesome UFC

0: sea event. They have a freaking bald eagle come flying in. Like, they do all of this cool shit that we all think is like, this is awesome. This should not be controversial, but it is somehow to the Democrats because they just hate America. Here's CNN on that.
1: This, to me, is one of the most stunning divides that we have seen. You know, we're talking about polarization in politics. It even comes down to what you believe July 4th actually is. Like, what does July 4th mean to you? Celebrate America, friends and family time. Among Republicans, what do you see? You see the clear majority say it's a time to celebrate America, 65%. Among Democrats, however, the plurality disagree. Look at that. What do you see? Friends and family time at 42% versus just 24% who say that what it means most to them is to celebrate America. Extremely or very proud to be an American. Again, look at this divide, a growing divide on this question. Back in January of 2001, 90% of Republicans, 85% of Democrats. This was after a very contentious 2000 election, keep in mind, right? With George W. Bush coming into the White House. You come over to this side of the screen in 2026, look at this. Again, the Democratic percentage absolutely plummets to just 29% of Democrats say they're extremely or very proud to be an American. That Republican percentage, the exact same, 90 and 90.
0: I don't get it. I don't get it. Can either of you explain to me? I don't understand how you can benefit from all of the amazing things that this country has to offer. I don't understand how you can have people like Robert De Niro who go on stage at that horrible counter-programming event and he's like, I'm not proud of my country because Donald Trump is president. And it's like, you guys are enjoying all of the iPhone, everything that you guys are able to have because this country is so great. You are happy to take advantage of. And at the end of the day, you won't even fly the American flag. 27% of Democrats said that they would fly the American flag on July 4th compared to 64% of Republicans. Like, how did they get this way, Davey?
2: You know what is interesting? I noticed on that poll, there was a big percentage missing for like, what does July 4th mean to you on the Democrat side? It was, I think it was like 60 and 20. And I think the problem is they didn't have an option for it's racist. And that's like the virtue signaling that we've seen a lot. And what was really interesting to me, I went to a bunch of the ICE protests, as you know, Sarah, and did some, you know, interviews. And the number of people out there waving American flags, wearing American flag merch, trying to cosplay like, no. We support America. We don't want everyone seeing this to think that we hate America when in fact we actually do. And I think that's the problem is you just, if you, and I don't even think it's necessarily Democrat. If you have this toxic liberal ideology, this suicidal empathy, this white knighting, virtue signaling, social justice warrioring mentality, you can't love America. You're just not able to.
0: Yeah, you're absolutely right, Adam.
3: Yeah, I think it comes down to what does it mean to be an American to the right and to the left? And I think it comes down to it's either moral or immoral plausibility. The right believes in morality, and that really is just, it distills it down to our basic fundamental beliefs. And the left believes in immorality. And we are getting back to a country where we say things like abortion is murder. We should have secure borders. We should make sure that we're defending the least of us and making sure that our youth are growing up in a country that protects them above all else. So that's, we have to define what it means to be an American first and foremost.
0: Yeah, it's also been very interesting watching the contrast of these leftists who hate America and they're like, oh, bald eagle, that's not cool. It's like, what are you talking about? That's awesome. And compare that to all of these immigrants, or I should call them tourists. They're here temporarily, all of these tourists who are coming in for the World Cup, and watching all of these people coming in and enjoying everything this country has to offer, even down to like Buc-ee's gas stations, has been truly remarkable. I think it's been very eye-opening for all of these tourists who are like, why do you guys hate this place? This is awesome. We had a new headline today. Scotland fans drink Boston dry as local bars run out of beer. And England, of course, you know, they're not handling the World Cup well. They're facing the impact of playing in the Florida heat because it's hot. It's hot.
2: That was
0: in
2: a weird
0: Florida.
2: British player to pick, though. Like, why that guy? Why is he the one suffering from heat?
0: Yeah, that is a great point. Adam, you're in Florida, so I feel like you can speak to this. By the way, I was

0: just in Florida, and visiting Florida in June compared to August, which is when we usually go, I'm like, actually, that guy's being a big baby, because it felt great when I was just in Florida compared to a couple months from now.
1: Yeah, I'm definitely the wrong color to live in Florida. I don't tan, I turn different shades of red. I was out in the heat today, knocking on doors for my campaign. And, you know, Europe wants to complain a lot about, losing the World Cup and not doing well in sports, but they can't even defend their own backyard. So why are they even focused on soccer at this point? And it is soccer. It's not football. It's soccer.
0: It is making me really angry because my kids are... they're just fully embracing this World Cup thing, which is fine. Like, they can have fun. But now all of a sudden, my 13-year-old is like, this is the real football. And I'm like, you will not live in this house and speak those words to me, sir. Everyone knows that American football is the real football, Davey.
2: You gotta check your kid's drawers. He's going gay. That's crazy. This is absolutely bonkers. At the most, we can call it football. I'm good with that. If you want to say football for the NFL and then football for your little kicky game, that's fine.
0: For your kicky game. Yeah, I'd be amenable to that too. Just as long as it's a very distinguished accent change, I'm fine with it. I'm okay with it. All right, I want to come back to you guys and get with you on some more topics that I want to get your thoughts on, but I got to thank our sponsor. 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
0: Trying to make herself a thing. I don't know if she's planning on running for president again. Me personally, I fully support that endeavor. I think that she should run for president every single time we have a presidential election cycle, because she is just completely insufferable, even to her own party. And I want to give you guys just a case in point here. Okay, she's back out making the rounds, trying to trash the Trump administration, and she felt like she had a real zinger with this one.
9: I predicted just about everything that has happened with this administration.
10: And you say I told you so?
9: I don't say I told you so. That's kind of obnoxious. Yeah. I don't say that.
0: Kamala Harris doesn't say I told. She doesn't say I told you so.
11: Because, you know, there were many things that we knew would happen. I'm not here to say I told you so.
9: You know, so let me just say, I predicted a lot about what's happening right now.
0: This is so funny. You're at a funeral, ma'am.
9: I'm not into saying I told you so, but we did see it coming.
12: And I know you're not here to say I told you so. But would you like to?
9: But let me just say this. You are correct that I did predict a lot of it.
0: Yeah. Okay. Sure. I'm just wondering, guys, what she has to say I told you so about, because despite, you know, we could talk about the ways in which I wish the Trump administration would follow through on some of the things that they said that they would do. But it is still demonstrably like light years better than where we would be right now under a Kamala Harris presidency. Like, sometimes when I'm feeling really down, I try to reframe my mind and I try to go, how bad would it suck right now if Kamala Harris was president? And then I get happy again, Adam.
1: Yeah, the only thing I really lament is that we'll never get a State of the Union address by Kamala Harris, drunk off her ass, stumbling over words and cackling for an hour. You know, that would have been some prime meme material right there. We'll never have, but you know, we got to move forward from that. And again, I'm not surprised she forgot that she said, I told you so a dozen times. You know, again, she's constantly drunk. So I don't remember anything I do when I'm drinking, mostly driving, you know, that's a joke. I don't do that. But you know, when we're talking about campaigning and moving forward, what actually happened here was Kamala was using that catchphrase to try to drum up, is this popular or not? They polled it and they said, this is not polling well. Mm. So they told her, stop saying that. I'm not actually doing that, because that's how politics works. She is bought, she is sold, just like Biden. Trump does what he wants and he's doing a damn good job.
0: Yeah, Davey.
2: The funniest thing to me about those clips that you just played, Sarah, was the code switching. Mm-hmm. Like, listen to her voice at the Jesse Jackson funeral, mm-hmm. and then how dramatically it changes as soon as she's in front of Stephen Colbert. She's just annoying. And speaking of drunk, shout out Flying Ace Whiskey. Try it, y'all. You know what I mean? She blows me away. Like, just listening to her cackle and babble is insane. But the code switch, her moving into NBA coach voice for a funeral is bonkers.
0: I know. She's like, I told you so. I can't believe that. I'm like, what is happening right now, Kamala? I think I remember when she was running, we started counting all of the different accents that she pulled out. And I think it was like six, if I'm remembering correctly, which is crazy to think like someone, I just speak how I speak. And the Democrats seem to just, they just do this thing. I mean, you had Hillary Clinton who had done it as well. What was it that she like pulled hot sauce out of her purse and she's like, well, you know, I always keep this around in case I need it because I'm very spicy. And you're like, what? What are you doing right now? They seem
2: to really like eating children with Tabasco.
0: You know, children are very bland until you put Tabasco on them. So, but it's just, it's like so shocking to watch them do this and think like, do you not know that we see exactly what you're doing? We hear you changing. This is the most inauthentic thing ever. Adam, to Davey's point, it's like they really think that they're going to get away with just code switching like that and nobody's going to think anything of it.
1: Well, you know, 10 years ago, they absolutely got with it, you know, for all of history, because people only get their news sourced out from mainstream media. We can now put together these clips on social media saying, look at who these people are. They're lying to you. They're different people every time, different crowd. They actually aren't genuine people. Like, we're in a different era right now. And I think it's a reason why Kamala Harris lost. People saw right through it because we do have social media. We have a way to connect immediately before they can curate and produce whatever narrative they want.
0: Yeah, you're right. Speaking of insufferable female presidential candidates, Hillary Clinton also has not yet gotten the memo that we just want you guys to go away. The Clintons are not a thing anymore. We just want you guys to go away and live your life and stop bothering us. But she is now out in the media jumping on the trash Joe Biden bandwagon. Yeah, that was never a good idea, I guess, according to Hillary Clinton. Watch.
8: He made a terrible mistake. He made a terrible mistake for himself, his legacy, and for the country. He had said that he would not run again. And, you know, counterfactual narratives are always a bit tricky. But I believe if he had kept to that plan and said in, say, the late summer of 23 that he wasn't going to run, that he was going to pass, you know, the torch to the next generation, we would have had a real contest. And very sadly, I believe whoever emerged from that contest, whether it was the vice president or a governor or a senator or anybody else, would have beaten Donald Trump. So I think it was a terrible miscalculation on the part of President Biden.
0: I just don't think that she gets an opinion. I don't think that she tried. She didn't do it. I just don't think that she even gets to ponder about any of this, considering how power hungry she was and the entire country said, we're not going to do a President Hillary Clinton. I just don't think she gets an opinion on this, Davey.
2: No, didn't Trump like just absolutely clap her cheeks in the debate that they had? And she didn't even stand a chance. Everyone said that she was going to win, and Trump took that thing by a landslide. Mm-hmm. She doesn't get to have an opinion. Also, you're not hot anymore. Please stop talking. Get off the camera. No one wants to look at you unless you're going to get some, what did you call them, Adam? The melons? Like Nancy Pelosi. I'll listen to Nancy Pelosi just because she's got those cannons.
0: You were a fan of the Nancy Pelosi swimsuit picture?
2: Oh, dude, the swimsuit picture and stock tips from Nancy Pelosi got me through a lot of years.
1: It's a magnet on my fridge.
0: Adam, are Davey and I being too harsh?
1: No, I think, correct me if I'm wrong, because I'm not that old, but I do remember yesterday. It was back when Bernie Sanders was running in 16 against Trump that the superdelegate majority came out and said, you can't have Bernie. Hillary's our person. And then it was in 24 where there was no vote for the Democratic national candidate. They just said, Kamala is our person. So if her precedence is, if we had just, you know, run someone else, we would have won. No, I'm telling you what actually is happening. The Democrats don't have anyone to run because everyone they're running is batshit crazy. Mm-hmm. Like, these people are so far left and so far gone. There is no Democratic Party anymore. Look at their funding. Mm-hmm. Look at how much debt that they are over this last campaign that they ran. And maybe Kamala Harris shouldn't have spent, you know, north of $20 million building a studio set to be on a fake podcast with a fake podcaster. That's who they are. They're all on the ropes. They have no one to run. We're winning this thing. We're taking it home during the midterms. I am in good faith it's coming.
0: Really? Okay. Well, you have your glass half full then on that. I'm still a little bit concerned just with voter turnout, because I do agree with you. Like, if you look at their policies, they're still crazy. They're doubling down on the total insanity that lost them the presidential election the last time. You know, it was like abolish ICE and all of this other bullshit. And we're like, no, we literally just voted in November of 2024 to get all of these immigrants out of our country. Like, they're all criminals. We want them all out. I don't know why you guys think that this is going to take, but they really haven't. They've just doubled down. And even to the extent that they're running these, you know, you've got the Senate candidate over in Maine, Graham Platner, who had a literal Nazi tattoo on him. Yeah. And then they're like, it's fine. He got it removed. What more do you want from him? I mean, he had it for 20 years, but once you guys found out about it, he got it removed. And he said horrible things about women, not in a comedian way either, Davey, like just terrible things about women being raped, like intentionally on purpose, not in a comedic fashion. And they're like, no, it's fine, because he's our guy. So he's our candidate and we're running him. And we're standing here telling you that we think that he should win. However, the thing that makes me nervous, Davey, I'll let you speak on this, but to Adam's point, the thing that makes me nervous is that you do actually have people like Jay Jones over in Virginia, who won as the candidate, the Democrat candidate, who had all of these horrible text messages released, like talking about how his opponent's children should die. And Virginia Democrats were like, yep, he's the one, he's our guy. And that's what makes me nervous, is that Republicans are going to fall asleep and not go and find reasons to not show up. And the Democrats are actually very passionate about winning and taking control, Davey.
2: Yeah, it's interesting to watch what's happening in the conservative movement right now. I mean, it's definitely splintered. We have a very real problem as conservatives with just, you know, some of the optics of what's happened over the past few months with Iran. And look, I just do what Bibi Netanyahu tells me to at the end of the day, Sarah. So, you know, I'm fine, you know?
0: Yeah, I know. I can't stand it either. And that is one of the things that I'm like, I didn't vote for this. I did not vote to get involved in any foreign entanglements. It has kind of surprised me that it has lasted that long. But that's the thing, Adam. That's the thing. What Davey's referring to is the thing that concerns me, that Republicans are going to lose sight of the fact that, like, no. Having them be in control of things is like non-negotiable. It cannot happen. And they're going to let these, you know, these petty grievances. I shouldn't say petty. It is a big deal to be involved in a foreign war. But you know what I mean, right? Like, it's like he could be doing great in 90% of things and everything is demonstrably better for America. And people would let that 10% of difference prevent them from going to the ballot box. And then we're stuck with 2 years of impeaching Donald Trump and nothing gets done and orange man bad. And I just don't want to be back in that place again.
1: Well, Virginia is, it's one of the first votes we had after the 2024 election, right? So I truly believe the Democrats threw in their weight behind selection to try to offset the narrative that midterms are going to be, you know, very red, going to be red wave again. Now, you look at what happened in Texas. I mean, Cornyn's gone.
0: Yeah.
1: Brennan Harrod won his seat. Crenshaw's gone. These are red states ousting not just Democrats, but rhinos. Mm-hmm. That gives me faith. That gives me hope that people are waking up. And if we can stay the course, if we can keep paying attention, we're going to know who to vote for come midterms.
0: Yeah. Well, your lips to God's ears, I hope. All right. Last thing I want to chat with you guys about. Do you guys have Snapchat? I don't. Do you, David?
1: I heard it was an app where you cheat on people with or something.
0: Yeah.
1: Because the messages disappear.
0: Yeah, that's what I'm like. I'm happily married. Like, I don't have a reason for Snapchat. But I do know some people use it as, like, another form of social media for followers and stuff. So I don't know. But Snapchat is still a thing. Apparently, my old ass, you know, like, doesn't keep up with the times. And their CEO, Evan Spiegel, showed off their latest invention. These are new AR glasses called Specs. And you know what? I'm just going to leave that there and just let you watch.
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0: They're both
10: highly wearable, but also incredibly capable for immersive computing. So whether you want to bring a private display on the road with you, whether you want to play games together with your friends, or just use real-world utilities like, you know, navigation or real time translation.
0: So retarded.
10: Specs are incredibly capable of bringing computing into the world around you.
0: He's like, you just want to, no one's going to know you're wearing these ridiculous sunglasses.
2: So incognito. No one knows that I'm wearing first gen 3D theater glasses right now. No one has any idea.
0: That's exactly what it looks like. The ones that they were like cardboard.
1: $2,200? Holy cow. So I did buy a pair of Meta glasses for making content. Yeah, they're like $300 for a pair of Meta glasses. I got music. I can, Google in real life. Google, I can ask Meta. Meta always lies to you. Never listen to Meta. But I can take video and pictures when I'm on roller coasters or doing conferences. They're fun. $2,200 for that.
0: To look that stupid.
1: Yikes.
0: Yeah.
2: I don't know how a pair of glasses is going to jerk me off, but they better for $2,200. That's insane. And also, I wanted to clarify for legal reasons, I do not have Snapchat, but I am interested in what those glasses do. I'm really, really curious, genuinely.
0: For $2,200?
1: Well, if it's augmented reality, I mean, the premise of augmented reality is that actually, like, it will superimpose things that aren't real in the landscapes that you're looking at. So I'm assuming there's going to be some type of frame in frame you can see. I know Meta glasses, third generation, is supposed to do that, but $2,200 is a ridiculous price. I'm a tech guy. I like all the new technology, but that's way outside the window of something I would pay for that type of technology Snapchat.
0: To Davey's point, like it better do something extremely beneficial to my life.
1: It makes all the fat people skinny. I don't have to see them anymore.
0: No. Ooh,
2: that's actually a really good point.
0: No, wow. but then you could be catfished because you're wearing the glasses and you're like, she's hot. And then you end up marrying some fat chick. Then what are you going
1: to
0: do?
1: It's like shallow Hal mode. You just put them on and it's you're just nicer to the world. You're not questioning whether they have a handicap spot or not.
2: Then you finally get all the, I mean, fat chicks are the coolest anyway. You get the best of both worlds at that point.
1: They won't lie to you on a date. Like, I'm not hungry. They'll tell you I'm hungry. They won't eat half of your fries after you order. And they order a salad. Like, no, I'll take an extra order of fries and 2 Diet Cokes.
0: I do feel personally equipped to talk about this because I am a former fat chick. So I just to...
2: Now it makes so much sense, Sarah.
0: I don't mean to brag or anything.
2: Your husband must be so happy. Oh, my God.
1: Oh, he is. I've seen the way he looks at her. He's very happy.
2: That is the ideal scenario. A former fat girl. I mean, she does everything.
0: Yeah.
2: She does it all.
0: It's true.
2: Without hesitation.
0: It's true.
2: And joyfully. You know?
0: So true. All right. This has been so fun. You guys, Davey, tell everyone where they can find you. One more time.
2: Instagram. I'm rebuilding a new account after I got canceled the last time. My handle is Davey4Real. And yeah, DaveyJax.com. I think all my other stuff is on there. Pretty sure that's still there.
0: Yes. So make sure to go check him out. Adam, tell everyone where they can find you and if they want to donate to your race.
1: Awesome. 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Polling's looking great, and I'll be the we're going to win.
0: Amazing. Love it. Well, we are in your corner, and I appreciate both of you guys. Davey, Adam, come back soon, okay?
2: Thank you.
1: Thanks for having us on.
0: See you soon. All right. And with that, I guess I'll just remind you guys one last time. 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
0: This next interview, and we were talking about the topic of autism, and we were talking about how this is a situation that even if you are not personally affected by, you really should care about, because the epidemic in this country is so exhaustive and expansive that the amount of money that is going to be spent on centers and homes for children who are autistic, who are severely autistic right now, who are going to outlive their parents who are currently taking care of them, the sheer amount of money that it is going to cost this country to house these people who are going to be adults who are always going to need care is just so incredibly expensive. That even if you, let's say you don't know anyone, so you're not like, well, you're like, it doesn't affect me. It is, and it's going to. And I think that it needs to be talked about more. We need to figure out what is going on. We need to, you know, raise awareness about this epidemic, and we need to find out what's going on. Well, my next guest is doing just that. He's one of my favorite people in the entire world, author and filmmaker, Dr. Andy Wakefield, who has a new book coming out, The Bequest. It releases next Friday, June 26th. Thank you for joining me, Doctor.
14: Sarah, how are you? You look absolutely wonderful.
0: Thank you. It's so good to see you. And I know I wanted it to be in studio. So next time I would love to give you a hug sometime soon. But you are, as you know, one of my personal heroes. Looking into the cause of autism has been, I think, at the heart of most of your, you know, career. And this new book ties into that. So tell us about it.
14: But it's an interesting story, Sarah. It started in the most unusual way. I was at a conference in I think 2011, giving a lecture on autism, a parents' conference. And that evening, I was taken out for dinner by a woman, one of the organizers of the conference, who had one child, a teenager with severe autism, nonverbal. And over dinner, she asked me if I would father a child for her. Now, you may think, what a very odd thing to tell me on this show, and what an even stranger thing to ask Dr. Wakefield over dinner. But her motives were entirely sincere. It was not that she wanted a night of passion with Dr. Wakefield. What she wanted was something that haunts the parents of millions of children affected by autism across this country and indeed across the world. And that was this: what happens to my child when I become infirm or die, when I am no longer there? What happens to my child? Because the world does not understand them. The world doesn't care about them, as you've just pointed out. And the world most certainly doesn't love them. And they will die on the streets. Mm-hmm. And this is something that perplexes parents night and day. And so I felt very strongly about this. I was deeply touched by this mother's compassion for her child, the extent of a mother's love, with the length she would go to care for her child once she was no longer there. And I said that over that dinner, this is inspiring. I'm going to write a screenplay about this. And I did. I wrote a screenplay in 2012. And I put it on the shelf. You put these things on, you think, I'll come back to this when the time is right. And now the time is right. And the parlous state of Hollywood, of course, is there's no money and they're not funding good films, yeah, and it's all sort of nonsense. And my assistant said to me, you've got to write a book. Write a book about the film script and bring attention to this issue and to the story, and someone will call you up and say, we want to make the movie. Well, that's the dream I live with. So I wrote the book. I knew she was right. It was deeply irritating, but I knew she was right, so I didn't argue. I got on. I usually do what women tell me, and I wrote the book, and it's now coming out on the 26th, The Bequest. It's a fictional story. It's a novel, and the question is why? Why was it? It's a Western. It's set in 1867. You've read it, and thank you very much for your very kind blurb on the book.
0: Absolutely.
14: I wanted to do that for two reasons. One is to take it away from the vexed issue of causation. I didn't want it to be about vaccines. I wanted to be about the specific issue, what happens when I'm no longer there as his parent or her parent. And I also wanted to set it in an environment on the Oregon Trail in the winter of 1867, in one of the harshest environments of the world. The slings and arrows are thrown at this mother and her child, and she survives or not accordingly. And it's really a story. It's about family. It's about a mother's love for her child. It's about the lengths she will go to. And it's also about two fascinating insights into children with autism, adults with autism now, particularly the nonverbal.
0: Yeah.
14: And that is that they are remarkably clever. And now that many of them have learned to spell, to point to letters on a letterboard, because they don't have the fine motor skills to speak, to have language, to communicate in a conventional way, you learn that your child knows five languages, that they are interested in algebra, that it's absolutely extraordinary, the discovery, and that they have been treated as mentally defective or somehow in all these years. And the wonderful thing about them, Sarah, is when it is revealed to the parents just how clever their children are, they're very forgiving. They're remarkably forgiving. I completely understand that, you know, this wasn't obvious, but here we are. And now we have a completely different interaction together. So all of these things come together in the bequest, and I'm hoping that someone out there will pick it up. Someone like Taylor Sheridan will look at this and say, this will make a great movie. And then we get it out to the world and we enlighten the politicians, we enlighten the public, and we do exactly what you referred to in the opening segment, is to bring people's attention to this incredibly important issue that is going to plague us in the future if we don't do something immediately.
0: Yes, I could not agree more. So tell everyone, again, you said that it's releasing next Friday, June 26th. I believe that you are having a launch party live on Instagram at 10 a.m. Central. So those of you who are not following Dr. Wakefield, it's Andrew J. Wakefield on Instagram. And is there a specific place you want them to go get it? Or is it going to be available where books are sold? Where should they go next Friday?
14: It's available on Amazon. It's available on Amazon. It'll be available on other websites, I think Barnes & Noble, but it's available on our website as well. So there it is on the bottom there, thebequest.co. Go there and you can order the book.
0: Well, I appreciate all of your great work. Like I said, you are one of my personal heroes and inspirations. And every time that I get a chance to talk with you, I'm like, this is crazy to me that I have followed your work for so long. And now here I am, you know, you're my friend. I consider you a friend. And I think you're brilliant. And, the book is amazing. I read it. Like you said, I did a blurb for the book, and it was just something that resonated with me that I don't have a nonverbal child. I don't have a child that is affected by that, but I do have a mother's love, and I can put myself in that position of just thinking, I can't possibly imagine what I would do and the lengths that I would go to protect my child in that way. And so I think, you know, any parent, I'd say particularly mothers, but any parent can relate to the story that you tell. And so I just want to give just another word to parents everywhere. Even if you don't have a child who is personally affected by this, you can relate to, you know, all of this. So, Dr. Wakefield, again, is there anything else that you're working on right now, or you're just focusing on let's get this book turned into a movie?
14: This is my priority for now. If it's the last thing I do on this planet, it is, I will make this movie and get the word out to millions and millions of people. In the meantime, I'm looking forward to that hug next time we meet, Sarah. I promise it'll be in studio.
0: I love that. I appreciate it. I appreciate you and all of your great work. I can't say enough good things about you. So I would encourage everyone, not only go to his website or Amazon and go get the book, but also go to his launch party. Go to Instagram next Friday, 10 a.m. Central, and join the launch party live with Dr. Andy Wakefield, who just, you are an inspiration. I appreciate you, my friend.
14: Thank you so much, Sarah.
0: Thank you.
14: Great to see you.
0: Great to see you.
14: Bye-bye.
0: We'll talk soon. 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
7: I already have some breaking news to share with you. I think this was rumored over the weekend, but apparently just moments ago, Keir Starmer, the Prime Minister of England, Great Britain, announced he is resigning as UK's Prime Minister.
8: Yeah, I mean, Trump let it out of the bag early.
7: Yeah.
8: He said, Starmer's done, get out, you're the worst ever.
7: It's pretty bad.
9: I'm sure Keir appreciated that.
7: Yeah.
8: And he's stepping down, and he's going to be the

0: caretaker. Prime Minister, until they get a new one.
1: Okay, good.
0: So does that mean he still lives at 10 Downing, or does he have to move back to his trailer park?
1: No, he's at 10 Downing.
0: You sure?
1: Yes.
0: I mean, you can't be a caretaker without actually living at 10 Downing.
1: Right.
0: Yeah, okay.
1: I don't know that that's such a great residence anyway, but it's probably fairly decent.
0: It's not bad.
1: Yeah.
0: I feel like that's just the front of the place. Like we think of, we just see the, you know, it looks like the apartment, you know, with the barricades and stuff. But I feel like this 10 Downing is probably that entire building.
1: Oh, sure.
0: You know, not just the, not just that doorway we see them coming
1: in. It's probably like the White House.
0: Yeah.
1: Part of it's residential, part of it's the office space. But anyway, he's going to be out. And I guess they're going to have another election.
0: I guess there's another guy that I guess is going to be the prime minister. You know,
2: Cameron something. But there, I watched his speech that he did this morning. He ordered the Labor Party to do a committee. Then the committee is going to come up with the names. Then the names are going to go to the ballot. And they want to do all this before the parliament returns in September or August. So,
1: including the vote?
2: Including the vote.
1: All right.
2: They don't want to start parliament without a leader, I guess.
1: All right. So we got that. We've got the Iranian situation. The Strait of Hormuz, all of that is bubbling, boiling. We'll get into that in a sec. But we got a new Pat Gray Bingo. Actually, this week, since it's the last week of Gay Pride, the R has been removed.
3: Put the board up there. So
1: just
3: we can
1: too muck and fudge.
3: Oh, it's a Pat Gay Bingo.
1: That's adorable, isn't it?
0: That's cute.
1: Anyway, that's starts in the upper left-hand corner. By the way, when you get Bingo, you just follow along all week, and we'll say and play all of these eventually.
2: Naturally.
1: Yeah, it just organically happens during the course of the show. And when you get a Bingo, you want to be the first to call 888-900-3393 to claim your prizes. $30 worth of merchandise from PackRayShop.com and a dozen cookies from Kexi.com, where we're beginning our biggest sale of all time.
3: Oh, wow.
1: Today. Yeah, today, what? 25% off. We've never done that before.
2: You haven't.
1: For the 250th anniversary.
0: Oh, wow. That's awesome.
1: 25% off.
0: That's awesome.
1: Yeah. All right. So up in the upper left-hand corner, it starts with me saying they said the quiet part out loud.
3: Okay.
1: Then we've got Jeffy with...
0: Oh, I meant coming out of the bathhouse. Okay. Or going into the bathhouse.
1: Or something. You do mention something, as usual, and it's usually something unsavory.
0: Oh, well, John Thune. I mean, John Thune is our is our man.
1: Right.
0: Who's cut looks like a Greek god.
1: Then we have George W. Bush.
4: Many OBGYNs aren't able to practice their love with women all across this country.
1: Wow. Me saying, that's a damn handsome man. And then also... You're screwy. That's what you are. You say something like that. Some version of that. Chris mentions.
2: Big Mike, yeah.
1: And we have Trudeau. Justin Trudeau with the
5: LGBTQ2+.
0: What a doofus.
1: Keith.
3: Oh,
0: he's laying around in the park with Whoops-her-face now, too.
1: Who? Oh, Katy Perry. Perry. Yeah.
3: Yep.
6: I too have a gay.
3: Oh, Little Yachty.
1: That's Little Yachty. I too have a gay.
6: I too have a gay.
1: What? Wait, what?
0: I want one.
2: I just go down the main street, picked them out.
1: Hello, yeah, all right. I didn't realize that was available, an option.
2: You just pick them up.
1: Huh.
2: Yeah.
1: Okay.
0: That's awesome.
1: Jeffy.
0: Facts are facts.
1: The San Francisco Choir.
7: Oh, we're coming for them.
1: Coming for your children.
3: Fact.
1: Me say I'm not judging their soul. I'm not here to judge. I'm just saying they're going to burn in the fires of hell. Usually how that ends. Stick that up your rectal cavity.
3: Happy Gay Pride.
1: Then talking about, did 12-year-old boy children? Did children? I love the children. Oh, wow. Alex Jones, we haven't done this in a while, have we? I think, yeah.
8: I don't like them putting chemicals in the water that turn the friggin' frogs gay.
1: There's that.
2: No one wants that.
1: Then Keith.
3: Well, there's power in the D.
1: Then we have this.
5: There are only two genders.
1: Some hater there. I don't know who was that even that hated so many genders.
2: Oh, he's in prison.
1: Yeah, okay, good. Because, like, left 96 genders off the list. All right, Jeffy with...
0: You can write your own jokes.
1: Mm-hmm. Then we've got James Carville.
9: LBGQT plus or whatever it is.
1: These are their big allies, and they can't even get it right.
9: LBGQT plus or whatever it is.
1: At least I took the time to learn LGBTQQIA2+. All right? It's the least you can do.
2: And they call you the bigot.
1: Right.
2: Think about it.
1: Right. Think about it. Who's the bigot there?
3: Who's taking letters out of their alphabet?
1: Well, James Carville, for one, taking letters out of their alphabet there. I don't like it. I don't like it. Chris with...
2: Fat cheeks.
3: It's a fact check. It's a Chris fact check. Fat cheeks.
1: Okay. Me saying the story was foretold in a book. Huh, okay. Man unit, then the Dalai Lama.
3: Oh, gosh.
10: My tongue.
1: So weird.
3: Oh, no.
1: And he said that to a child.
0: Yeah.
1: Like a 7-year-old.
2: How is that weird? He just wanted
1: Just wanted the kid to suck his tongue.
3: Who
2: among us?
0: Little Yachty's got a gay.
10: My tongue.
1: So weird. Weird. But... completely got away with it.
2: Mm-hmm. Yeah. It happened.
1: I've heard no ramifications on the Dalai Lama. Nobody cares.
2: Dalai Lama.
1: Yeah, I know. Like, I know. What are you going to say about the Dalai Lama?
0: Nothing. That's what you're going to say.
1: And that's what they did say. Nothing. Keith?
3: Can we fact check that?
1: And me? With giblets. So that's going to be a fun week. and of course, it is the final week of Pride Month, right?
0: Yeah.
1: Wow.
0: Yeah.
1: It's a big one. We got to throw some... parties and
2: well,
1: stuff.
2: Well, we wore pink for
1: We did do that one day.
2: We did do that.
1: Sure.
2: What more do you want? We're all black since we're all done.
1: Mm-hmm. All right. Meanwhile, the Strait of Hormuz, I think it closed right after the show, right? Or it closed right before the show ended and we mentioned it.
3: And then in overtime, it had reopened again, if you recall.
0: Right. Right.
1: And then did it close again? I'm a little confused as to where we are. It's open. It's closed. I heard 12.5 million barrels of oil have gone through. I've heard it's closed solid again. I don't know. Mm. I'm telling you.
0: I've been confused all weekend.
1: I'm so done with it.
3: You and 78% of Americans.
1: Yeah. Oh, is it 78%?
3: 78% of Americans wish for the conflict to be over. 69% believe the war was not worthwhile. And in fact, over in Israel, 92% of Israelis believe that Iran has won the war.
1: Oh, wow.
3: It's an Israeli poll.
1: That's unfortunate.
0: Yes, it is.
1: I think it's time for us to hit them hard. I mean, President Trump tried. To his credit, the man has tried everything. Everything he possibly can to avoid more widespread death and destruction among Iranian citizens. He doesn't want to do it. And over again, he's called off attacks.
3: Yeah, he actually tweeted over the weekend or truthed that Iran must immediately stop their highly paid proxies in Lebanon from causing trouble. If they don't, we'll hit Iran very hard again, just like we did last week, only harder.
1: Mm. Okay. I mean, the problem is, that's the only thing they understand.
0: Time to turn Pistol Pete loose.
1: Yep. I mean, I don't care what Gulf nation asks us not to.
0: Right.
1: I don't care if they say pretty please with a billion barrels of oil on top. I don't care.
0: I might care about that.
1: A billion?
0: Yeah.
1: I don't care. It's time to hit them so hard that, you know, they wind up where their mindset is in the 8th century. That's what we need to do.
0: And we can do that after we get the billion.
3: Yeah, let's secure the billion of barrels.
1: I mean, it's the only thing they understand. So let's try that memo of understanding. Their memorandum of understanding is that we're going to pound you back to the Dark Ages, that where you still pretty much are in your minds. But it's not going to happen. I don't know what the deal is, but Is it lack of resources?
0: I mean, I don't know.
3: Yeah, and I think your frustration was mirrored by the president yesterday. We have a report because, I mean, it was such a fluid situation. And we knew it would be. And over time, we even said, this thing's going to change 50 times between now and Monday morning. And it surely did. And echoing your frustration was this report with Trey Yingst on Fox News on Sunday morning, where he went through what the president was experiencing. I mean, you can just feel the frustration through this.
11: Yeah, hey guys, good morning. I just spoke with President Trump for more than 20 minutes, and he gave some new insight and reaction about the ongoing talks that are taking place in Switzerland and the threats coming from the Iranian regime. President Trump telling Fox News that the U.S. may take over the strait in the future if they have to and collect tolls. The president described this as the United States being the guardian angel of the Strait of Hormuz and the Middle East. And the president said ultimately that would involve the U.S. taking 20% of the oil that passes through the strait. Remember, this comes in reaction to the Iranians saying they will close the Strait of Hormuz in response to Israeli strikes against Hezbollah in Lebanon. President Trump tells Fox News he spoke with Iranian officials overnight and said, you close it and you won't have a country. He went on to tell these officials, you won't even make it back to your effing country. Now, earlier today, Iran's president, Masoud Pezeshkian, said this about Iranian enrichment of uranium. The president also reacting to that. Take a listen.
12: We will not give up our right to enrichment. And they, too, will be forced to accept it. You all know what the so-called president of the United States was saying. He had made a complete 100-degree turn. He was saying that Iran must surrender unconditionally. Okay. Iran has no right to do this. It has no right to do that.
11: President Trump, during our call, responded directly to those comments by Iranian President Masoud Pezeshkian. President Trump told Fox News he better watch his mouth, he better shape up, or we'll take over the rest of the country. And so clearly the president reacting directly to these comments from Iran's President Masoud Pezeshkian. And also President Trump talked about the broader memorandum of understanding, indicating this is just a ceasefire extension. This is not the final deal with the Iranian regime. And the president says he holds the cards and maintains a variety of options if the Iranians don't make these serious commitments at the negotiating table. He said, I have a 60-day option, and I can do whatever I want after that option.
3: It sounds like Trump's already, he's got...
1: Yeah, it's. I think the threats need to stop. We just need to do it. Just...
0: I think so, too.
1: Pound them now. We threatened too many times. And apparently they don't believe us or they don't care.
3: Trump's got an advent calendar with the 60 rings on it, and he's waiting.
1: Yeah.
0: I will say this. Trey Yingst, spending 20 minutes.
1: That's pretty amazing. Trump.
0: Lindsey Graham, he was on Face the Nation, I think it was. I think the show was. But he spent 4.5 hours with them, with President Trump. So, Trey... easy, you only got 20 minutes.
13: Let's try a diplomatic solution. I think it's going to fail. What happens next? I spent 4.5 hours with President Trump Friday. Here's what I think will happen next. If this deal fails, President Trump is going to take the Strait of Hormuz over by force. The United States will control the Strait of Hormuz. We'll charge a fee for all those who go through to pay for the operation. And we're going to expand the Abraham Accords in calendar year 2026. We're going to get Saudi Arabia to join the Abraham Accords, and which is the biggest change in 5,000 years in the Mideast. And if Iran contests control of the Strait of Hormuz by the United States, we'll obliterate them. So to all the people listening, if this diplomatic effort fails, President Trump is going to take the Strait of Hormuz. Yeah. We're going to run it. We're going to try to get Saudi Arabia to join the Abraham Accords and the Arab-Israeli conflict in 2026.
1: All right. Thank you, Lindsey. Appreciate
0: that. Got it.
1: Energy Secretary Chris Wright also talked about the Hormuz traffic and what's going on there.
14: In the last 24 hours, or yesterday, 67 ships went through the Strait of Hormuz. The day before, it was 55 ships. Okay. So in terms of oil and oil products, about equal to where we were before the conflict. So, yeah.
1: Really?
14: Traffic is flowing through the straits quite nicely. Now, that's because of a U.S. military presence. Iranians still have not demined the central shipping channel, but the U.S. opened a separate channel down south. And we've been escorting ships through that for several weeks now. And at very high levels.
0: For several weeks now.
1: Hmm.
0: I mean, that's good to know.
1: Yeah. I don't know why we haven't known it sooner, but that's hopeful, I guess, that traffic is flowing.
0: Yeah.
1: Oil is going to their destinations, so...
0: I mean, I guess I'm glad we didn't know, because that just kept it out of Iran's knowledge.
1: Yeah.
0: Possibly. Maybe that's why we didn't know, but great.
1: Mm-hmm. Mm-hmm. Yeah, well, we'll see how great it is. I paid $3.18 this morning.
0: Oh, really?
1: It was for a gallon of gas.
0: $3.03 at QT,
3: yeah.
1: So either it went up, because was at a QT.
3: Well, yeah. The QT that I, on Friday, it was $3.07. Over the weekend, it spiked to $3.15, and this morning it was back down to $3.03, which is reflective of exactly the kind of back and forth insanity we're witnessing in these news
1: clips. Yeah, it's very true.
2: Yeah, if you go to Golden Triangle, $2.98.
1: $2.98?
2: Yes, sir.
1: See what they've done to us?
2: Walmart.
1: It's Walmart. Right. Yeah. What? I think $3.03 is old? $2.98 is old?
0: I know. I don't like it.
3: Oh, snap.
0: I don't like it.
3: $2.98.
1: Yeah.
3: Honestly, I think it's which CEOs or which headquarters are watching the news and which are just punching the clock.
1: Yeah.
3: You know, and they don't follow all this back and forth, man. So obviously QT has got a wall of news, and they're just like, lower it 27. Raise it back up.
1: Yeah.
3: Wow.
1: At least it's not where it was for a while there. You know, pushing $4 a gallon in Texas and $6 a gallon in California.
0: We're
1: there.
0: You're already preaching.
1: Yeah, we're there.
0: It's not four. Shut no. up. It's $2.90.
1: It's like when inflation under Obama went up to, wasn't it 9% at one point?
0: It was a lot.
1: At least it's not 14
0: yeah.
1: or 15
0: yeah.
1: or 1,000. No, it's not. So, yeah, right? I guess it's all relative.
0: I mean, yeah, it is relative, right? Because when they talk about inflation coming down, oh, we got it down. It was just 2%. Well, that's still not.
1: Yeah, that's
0: 2% on top of the other stuff.
1: Most economists believe that 2% is about where as good as it can get.
0: Yeah.
1: That's what they think. So I'd like it to be zero, but I don't see that happening anytime soon.
0: No.
1: And we got to get this thing with Iran settled, because
0: we've all had enough.
1: Yeah.
0: We've all had enough.
1: Yep. Yes, sir. We've all had enough.
0: And we've already passed all our deadlines for the show.
1: Yeah.
0: So now we're coming up on actual, well, we kind of went, well, you know, if it makes it by July 4th, fine.
1: Yeah.
0: I mean, that's looking like maybe now, too.
1: Maybe. I mean, it might not be settled by then.
0: I know.
1: We've seen this a million times. It'll be 2 or 3 days, or 2 or 3 weeks, or 2 or 3 months. It's not Vietnam. Well, no. Okay. No, it isn't Vietnam. Thank you for that.
3: Are we at the 4 or 5 week mark yet? Have we hit that?
1: Yeah, we kind of have. We sped right past. It's kind of corresponding with my remodel at home. Mm. It was going to be done in 4 or 5 weeks,
3: yeah.
1: And here we are 12 weeks later, and
2: you have a house.
1: Not so much.
2: Done. Oh, no, it's
1: not. Not done.
0: So
1: no,
0: they were busy this weekend, I bet, just hammering. Ooh,
1: they
0: and
1: were busy not doing a single thing at my house. Twice last week, no one showed up. Those are the days when I really get pissed. I mean, it's not doing any good to get pissed. But when nobody is there and there's no progress happening, I can't tell you how frustrating
0: that is.
1: Even if they
0: just sent the rookie over.
1: Yeah, somebody do something.
0: Pick up the nails on the floor.
1: Don't you have a baseboard to paint or something to prime? Come on. Something.
2: Delegation to head to that contractor's house and work out a new deal, bro.
1: Yeah, I know.
3: It's rumored that the ground will break at my backyard this weekend.
1: Oh.
3: I'm sorry, this week. So we'll see.
1: It's exciting.
3: We'll see if we catch up to you.
1: Okay.
3: Enjoy.
1: You probably will. You'll probably get your whole that whole extension built.
2: The East Wing.
0: He's got like the East Wing.
3: I hope neighbor Jerry enjoys the Tex-Mex music aimed right at his backyard.
1: Oh man, that's going to be fun. Because especially with World Cup going on, there are going to be some celebrations going on if Mexico keeps winning. All right. So last week the president had some interesting comments when he sat down with Axios, and here he is talking about Israel. Went a little something.
3: Okay, clip five, I guess.
1: Like this. Clip five. That's right
15: after four. If it weren't
1: for
15: Donald Trump.
1: Before six.
15: And Bibi Netanyahu worked well with me. But he will tell you, we're the ones with the guns. We're the ones with the whole deal. We're the ones with the B-2 bombers, etc. If it weren't for Donald Trump, Israel would have been eviscerated.
16: Your relationship with Netanyahu's...
15: It's good, but we have to keep him a little bit sane.
16: Are you going to be able to control Israel from attacking Lebanon?
15: Yeah, I will be. I mean, I wonder. They have a lot of respect for me. And they do as I say. Remember this.
3: Damn.
15: If I don't terminate the JCPOA, road to a... Remember, that was a road to a nuclear weapon. Legally. It says right there. And Obama thought he could pay them off. He gave them billions and billions of dollars.
1: Okay. All right. Then he talked about the I'm the boss line, you know, when he was at the G7
3: blown
1: talking to the Europeans.
3: Yep. My gosh.
1: As usual.
16: You walked in and you said, I'm the boss.
15: Yeah.
16: How many of them believe that?
15: All of them. But I was just being funny. Uh-huh. What happened is they're all sitting. And then I walked into the room, and it was just sort of funny because it's a very long table, but there's only seven of them. The table is meant for like 30 people. So the whole end of the table looked like almost the perfect podium type setup, right? And I saw them all sitting. They're all well-known figures, right? The heads of countries. We had a couple of others in there too, as you know. Some, like, as an example,
0: tag along.
15: Modi of India, great guy. A lot of people came. They're allowed to come if they want and sit. But I walked in there, these leaders,
1: keep their mouth
15: and I just
1: shut.
15: Looked at him. I said, I'm the boss, and you remember. And you know that was done as a joke. This thing got carried all over the world. I can't believe it. I was just being cute, funny. I wasn't trying to be the boss.
0: It was going
15: to
0: happen.
1: Mm-hmm.
3: Even though I am.
0: That's right. I am.
1: He loves to needle people.
0: Absolutely.
1: Yeah. He knew that would be used all over the world.
0: No question about it.
1: But as far as the peace talks and all of that is concerned, you know, Vance went to Switzerland. There was a big rumor that the Iranian left.
3: Yeah, let's watch this video because this will detail it nicely for us. All right, so he comes in there and he shakes hands. This is the Iranian guy. He's going to shake hands with the Pakistani mediator guy. Or hugs him. Okay, now he says something, and he's like, I guess I got to go to the bathroom. I don't know what he's saying. I got to go out here. And so the Pakistani guy sends this guy with him, and then immediately the press is like, the Iranian guy showed up and then walked out. Look at this. And really, he might have just had a stomach issue. We don't know. But it was so ridiculous how over the top the reporting was that he just walked right out. And now then the camera zooms in on Vance. And Vance is looking over there like, oh, I wonder what's going on over there. Eventually, they'll zoom in.
0: Well, we got the facial expressions of the
3: and they freeze frame
0: too.
3: Everything to make it look like they're just so stunned and shocked that the Iranian guy left the room. And see, there's Vance wondering, what's his deal, you know? And so he's looking. And again, this is immediately getting reported like it's the end of the world and Iran is already back at the tarmac, headed back home.
1: Which was not the case.
3: Not the case at all.
1: By the way, he didn't leave and go home.
3: And it turned out to be a very productive meeting, apparently.
1: By pretty much all accounts.
3: All accounts.
1: Yeah.
3: And so Vance comes over here. Iran left. News outlets are putting in their own dialogue. Iran has left.
0: Look at the Pakistani guy. He knows Iran left. So look on his face.
3: Yeah, so we have a toilet out there, and he's using it right now, and he'll be right back in here. Okay, cool. Very good. All right, I'm going to go and get a snack or something while we wait for him to get off the toilet. I mean, that's literally what's happening here, and it's being reported like it's the end of the world.
1: Vance is saying, let me go get a Red Bull, because that'll give this meeting wings.
0: That's absolutely.
1: Right, and we'll fly into the stratosphere after I have my Red Bull.
3: Do you know what time it is in Washington right now? I'm going to go lay down. You tell me when he's off the John, you know? Okay.
1: Just silly. It's just silly.
3: Yeah, and Vance is getting it from all sides. Like this next clip with this reporter. Oh, boy.
1: Clip four.
17: Realistic.
18: I'm not making sure stop genocide in Lebanon.
17: Your alignment,
18: Israel, has something like genocide in Lebanon. The main issue is stopping this.
19: Well, ma'am, I think that the President of the United States and the United States of America have done more to stop the conflict in Lebanon than any government anywhere in the world over the last genocide. Few months. So we're going to keep on working towards it. As I think a lot of you appreciate, peace is never easy. Peace always requires a little bit of work. It always requires a little bit of give and take. But the President of the United States is committed not just to peace between the United States and Iran. The President is committed to a regional peace, which is why we're here working so hard to settle our issues.
1: Okay, bombing runs do not a genocide make. Can we just get that clear to these buffoons, please? Can we stop throwing around the word genocide? It completely delegitimizes the word. I mean, there have been genocides, and they were against Jews as a rule. The Russians, the Soviets, created genocide against their people. So did China under Mao. This is not genocide against the Gazans or against the Lebanese. It's pathetic. I get so tired of this. Some things that are just coming in now. Iran's foreign ministry on the outcome of the talks with J.D. Vance. We have established a conflict control unit to stabilize the front lines of the Middle East, including Lebanon. Second, a hotline of communication has been formed, which through Iran can be contacted if problems arise in the Strait of Hormuz. Third, a working group on nuclear file has been formed, which will begin its work as soon as the United States has fully implemented Clause 13 of the agreement. Not familiar with Clause 13.
3: I'm looking at it right now. Let me know if you have any questions about it.
1: I do. What is Clause 13?
3: Let's see. After signing this MOU and subject to the beginning of the implementation of paragraphs 1, 4, 5, 10, and 11. No, I'm not going back and reading those. Mm-hmm. Of this MOU and the continuing implementation of these measures, the United States of America and the Islamic Republic of Iran will start negotiations regarding the final deal exclusively on the other paragraphs.
1: All right.
3: Got that?
1: And fourth... We have signed agreements with Qatar regarding the release of Iran's frozen assets. Fifth, we have received documents from the United States that allow us to sell oil, gas, and petrochemical products without sanctions for a period of 60 days.
3: So is the Strait of Hormuz open
1: right
3: now?
1: So is it open? Is it closed? I mean, it's to their benefit to leave it alone and just let ships pass through. Then they can get what they've been wanting all this time. They're... assets unfrozen, you know, selling their oil and gas. They can do that. What do you want?
0: And I'm strange because we heard Wright tell us it's been open for several weeks on the southern end.
1: Mm-hmm.
0: So what counts as their, I guess, the northern end? That's theirs?
1: Mm-hmm.
0: Okay.
1: It's actually not, though. And there's international agreements that pretty much spell that out.
0: That's what we're here
1: to do. That no nation can own these straits.
0: That's what we're here to talk
1: just
0: about.
1: Because they're close to them.
3: Yeah, the vice president has just stated, quote, we want to build a mechanism for keeping the Strait of Hormuz open. It is open. We wanted to make sure we set up a mechanism to make sure that when there are conflicts that inevitably come up, we can work through them. So it is currently open, according to the vice president a moment ago.
1: We got a lot of mechanisms lately.
0: We do.
1: You notice that?
3: Right?
1: Yeah. None of them work, but we've got a lot of mechanisms.
0: Just need a little oil on them.
1: But the oil, we can't get any because it won't come through the strait.
0: All right.
1: Details. Whatever. We'll get the Fat Five coming up.

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5: Got some tweets here. Jimmy Dimples tweets, so Starmer's leaving. I want to celebrate, but how do I know the next PM will be any better?
6: You don't.
5: Yeah, you don't. It's like the Iranian situation.
6: Right.
5: Could get worse.
6: You know, Britain with that, those underage girls being raped en masse by Pakistani gangs. Yes, and
5: at least, they say, 250,000.
6: Right. Somebody made a good point on X.
5: Unreal.
6: Just showing you the insanity in Great Britain that they've set the age 11 is now when you can get your trans altering of your of your sex, but 15 to be online. So you can undergo the trans surgery as a kid at age 11, but don't you dare get online until you're age 15.
7: Hopefully that will help, though, because if they can't get online, then some of the...
6: They can't be groomed.
5: Yeah. Maybe the other one will be helped.
6: Brainwashed. Yeah, 16 now.
5: Coin of the realm. Vance's first sentence should have been, "There is no genocide." Agreed. I agree with that. Skippy tweets, "I'm not a gambling man, but I bet Pat Gray's remodeling job will be completed before we have actual meaningful peace in Iran, Lebanon, Israel, and the United States."
7: Bite your tongue.
8: Can we start a polymarket?
5: We should
8: start a polymarket.
5: Yeah. From Paco D, "This art of the deal with Iran needs to be fired." I know. It's frustrating. Very, very frustrating. Here's Jeffy with the Fat Five.
7: All right. Is the day over yet? I mean, yesterday was the longest day of the year. It was daylight everywhere.
5: Wow. I thought it would never end.
7: Did it ever get dark? I don't know.
5: This far south, that's really not.
7: This is 14
5: not
7: hours.
5: Not much of a thing.
7: 14 hours.
5: Didn't seem like it.
7: 14 and a half hours yesterday.
5: All right.
7: So we're not up top with the 24 hours.
5: No.
7: But I didn't think it was ever going to. I just closed the blinds.
5: Just.
7: It was a great weekend. I had Fox News come by and film the flags I put up along my fence line for America's 250th birthday.
5: They came along,
7: took a look at that. Yeah,
5: you got a nice piece of property there, don't you?
7: Oh wait, that's not my property.
5: Okay.
7: So that looks like Carrie Underwood's place in Tennessee.
5: Oh wow!
7: She said she. I can't believe I get to live here. Thank you, Lord.
5: That's great.
7: That is awesome.
5: I like that.
7: I guess they'll show. I'll show my property later.
5: She had some people putting some flags up.
6: You don't think she went out there herself?
5: I do not. No, I really don't.
8: How dare you? She was out there putting them one by one.
5: And
8: praying around her property line, saying how God has blessed her life.
5: I stand corrected.
8: Wow.
5: All right.
7: The U.S. men's soccer team defeated Australia on Friday 2-0.
5: They sure did.
7: It was awesome. The viewing numbers were pretty good, too. 14.781 million,
5: wow.
7: Peaking at 19.16 million. That was the third most watched FIFA World Cup stage in English language and in U.S. history. Mm. If they keep winning, it'll be more.
5: Oh, big
7: they
5: time.
7: Play Turkey Thursday night in L.A. at SoFi.
5: And they've already clinched a
7: win
5: spot.
7: Or lose, win or lose, this next game, they already clinched the going to the knockout rounds.
5: Mm-hmm.
7: So they the knockout round is scheduled for Wednesday, July 1st, 8 p.m. Eastern in Santa Clara. And we're not quite sure. Third place team plays the winner of Group D. So, I'm not sure what team
8: plays. If Iran wins their little match, we will go against Iran. That would be a good match.
5: Seriously?
7: Is that true?
8: That's what they were saying yesterday. Like, if Iran wins their match, there's a possibility that the U.S. will get to get Iran and kick their butts.
5: Okay. That would be fun.
8: That will be fun.
7: You know, they also have been saying, well, America can play England in Philadelphia.
5: Yeah, we already showed that was wrong.
8: We already did the grind
5: up
8: on that.
7: Yeah, can't do that.
5: Yeah.
7: Anyway, are we going to end up playing Iran? I don't know that to be true, but if that is, that'd be awesome. As the summer reading season begins in earnest, and you obviously know, are prepared for the summer reading season, a third of Americans say they are reading fewer books for personal enjoyment than they did 10 years ago.
5: Mm.
7: And the decline cuts across age and educational levels. These numbers are from a CBS News YouGov poll compared to 10 years ago. More, less, or about the same? 23% more, 36% fewer, 40% about the same. The CBS News YouGov survey was conducted with a nationally representative sample of 2023 adults, U.S. adults, interviewed between June 2nd and 4th. And it was weighed by, I love the weighting of these, by representative of adults nationwide, according to gender, age, race, education, based on the U.S. Census American Community Survey and current population survey, as well as the 2024 presidential vote. Margin of error, 2.8 points. Okay. I mean, I'm not quite sure how all that weighting works. So why are we reading fewer books these days? About half who report reading less say it's because they're too busy. 50% too many distractions, 37% shorter attention span, and 35% rather do other things. Mm-hmm. I mean, that's
5: all of the above.
7: Yeah,
5: all
7: for sure.
5: of the above.
7: And then when they asked about how many books are you reading, though many Americans are reading fewer books, most haven't given up reading altogether, for sure. But how many books do you read in a year? 23%, 6 to 20. That's a lot.
5: Yeah, it is.
6: 20 plus 12%. Who are these people?
5: Wow.
7: Yeah.
6: Come on.
5: Wow.
7: And I know. And then they asked, and the quarter of Americans say they don't generally read any books at all. Then they asked, how are you reading your books? Which I found fascinating. Paperback, hardcover, digital e-reader, audiobook. And
5: I'm surprised it's still, the hard copies.
7: Yeah. Yeah.
8: I love my good hard copies.
7: It's fascinating for me since, I read more than ever, but not books.
5: Mm-hmm.
7: You know what I mean? I love reading books, but.
5: Mm-hmm. Digitally or do.
7: And if I'm reading, I like to have the book. Yeah.
8: You do digitally, right, Pat?
5: Yes.
7: The digital reading doesn't feel the same.
8: Yeah.
5: You either want to read it or you don't.
7: It feels
5: like you're working.
7: Yeah,
5: because it's on your computer.
7: Yeah,
5: or an iPad. Yeah,
8: your phone.
7: I like to think. I like to think iPad. The book is outside of work. It's me.
5: Okay.
6: Okay.
7: Which is why I don't read that much.
6: Do they put little golden books on your laptop there, or do you have to?
7: I want the hard copies.
5: Yeah. So you want the actual physical copy of Dr. Seuss.
6: Puppy, when
5: you're reading. Okay.
7: Thank you.
5: Yeah.
6: Little engine that could.
5: Mm-hmm.
7: I love that story.
6: Amen, brother.
5: Who doesn't?
7: Love that story. What was the story about the, which one was it? The
6: Pokey Little Puppy?
7: No. Oh. The what?
6: The Pokey Little Puppy? Please.
7: We're done. I'm not asking anybody more on that.
5: Hmm.
7: Also, I saw the rankings of the most religious states. The Pew Research Center conducted a survey of religion across all 50 states and Washington, D.C. Number one most religious state, Mississippi, ranks as the most religious state, with 50% of adults classified as highly religious, closely followed by South Carolina and South Dakota. Mississippi is the only one that's at 50%. Everybody's below 50%. The least religious states are Vermont, New Hampshire, Maine. Wow.
5: Surprise.
7: That's all New England, yeah.
5: Mm-hmm.
7: That's incredible.
8: I thought St. Petersburg, Russia was the most Christian.
7: But that's not a state.
5: All right. No, that's the problem. We all know.
7: I hate to break it to you, territory.
5: The capital of Christianity.
8: Oh, yeah, exactly. That's what I was so confused. Yeah. I'm taking notes here. I was like, this idiot is saying what?
7: No, we're talking about the United States of America.
8: I apologize.
7: Mm-hmm. I mean, Texas is 17th in this ranking, 35.7%. And then...
5: Where's Utah?
7: Utah is 6th.
5: Wow.
7: Man. Mississippi, South Carolina, South Dakota, Louisiana, Tennessee, Utah. North Carolina, Arkansas, Alabama, and Kansas are round out the top 10.
5: Okay.
8: You guys are losing grip on Utah.
5: Yeah, they need to block the Californians from coming in.
7: Yeah.
6: Dilute the numbers.
8: So then what's the Texas problem?
5: It's California. Same thing.
8: Oh, okay.
5: Same thing. Only worse. Yeah.
7: Yeah. I mean, look, Missouri, Nebraska, Michigan.
5: By the way, Texas is now closed. So if you're on your way here from California, need to turn around.
6: Turn right.
5: Or just take a left turn and head north.
7: Take a left.
5: That's fine. Yeah. Take a left turn. Head north.
6: Colorado. Welcome you with
8: Colorado. Yes.
7: If you want to pretend like find out what it's like to go across the border, make a right.
5: Yeah.
7: Make a right.
5: Right. Exactly.
7: You don't have to stop till somebody stops you.
8: Don't stop until...
5: You get enough. Don't stop until you get enough.
7: Yeah. He doesn't even know what
5: I know.
7: A lightsaber immortalized in the pivotal scene from George Lucas' Star Wars saga is among the fixtures of an upcoming auction focused on Hollywood memorabilia. The massive Hollywood and entertainment signature auction by New York-based auction Heritage Pop Culture Opportunity they're working on all kinds of stuff. They also have they've got all kinds of stuff for sale in this actual auction, which I would not be surprised to see show up at the Mercury Studios, which I would like to, because they've got hoverboards of Back to the Future. A drafted screenplay of the Godfather sequel, John Lennon's handwritten lyrics, If I Fell, written on the back of a Valentine card while he was in New York for the Beatles' first appearance at the Ed Sullivan Show. The auction runs July 13th through the 17th. All right. So bidding on the lightsaber, which has never been auctioned before. Well, and it's got the special hand there. The open bidding starting at $1 million.
5: Wow.
7: That was the custom. Mark Hamill's used the custom design prop in the character's climactic Cloud City fight in 1980s at the Empire Strikes Back.
5: And that's the very one.
7: That's the very one.
5: How do we know that?
7: It's because that's what they said.
8: Okay. They told you that.
5: All right. Then they'd never lie. They'd never lie.
7: Now, they may have made more than one. That he used.
8: That's how they get you.
7: That's how they get you. So then we have the Wicked Witch of the West hat worn by Margaret Hamilton herself in 1939.
5: Wow.
7: The Wizard of Oz.
5: The very one.
7: That's what it says.
5: How do we know that?
7: That's because they say it.
6: Chris, how do they get you?
7: Now they make more.
8: They make more.
7: She may have worn 4, 5, 10 hats.
5: Uh-huh. Yeah, but if she did wear one of them, if she wore that one,
7: then it's a worn hat.
5: It's still pretty cool.
7: Yeah, absolutely.
5: What do they want for that?
7: And they probably have some that she didn't wear. We made extra that she didn't wear. Those we'll give. Yeah, we'll start up. Okay, so
5: the reserve is
7: $100,000.
5: Oh. Okay,
7: that's not bad.
8: No,
7: and then the hat. That's the
8: Willy Wonka's hat.
7: That's the Gene Wilder. That's Willy Wonka.
5: Oh yeah, that's cool.
8: That is cool.
7: That's going to start at $50,000.
5: Okay,
8: we have the cane, so it will match.
7: I know. We have the cane. We should have that.
5: We should
7: definitely have that. Yeah,
8: we have the cane.
5: Is it the actual cane?
8: Well, that's what they told us.
7: That's what they say.
5: That's what they said.
7: Wow.
5: How do we know? Mm-hmm. They said it.
7: That's what they said.
5: Okay.
9: And they may have made more.
6: And that's how they get you.
9: And that's how they get you. Thank you, Keith.
7: They're also going to have the boxing boots worn by Sylvester Stallone in Rocky III.
6: Oh, cool.
7: Where he shows the tassels and the Nike swoosh in that opening montage.
5: Kind of cool.
7: Yeah, that is kind of cool. Those kick off for $100,000 too.
5: Okay.
7: So good luck. If you as a listener, you know, you purchase any one of these items and you... You think to yourself, man, I don't know what to do with it. Mercury Studios in care of Jeff Fisher, 6301 Riverside Drive, Building 1.
9: Building 1, yeah.
7: 75039. And we'll take care of it for you.
9: Yeah, we'll put him on the bookcase.
7: Whoa.
9: Yeah, we'll put him on the bookcase.
7: We will not do anything.
5: Okay.
7: The address was in care of Jeff Fisher.
5: Yeah.
7: We will not do anything.
5: Okay.
7: That is your two of the Fat Five. 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
5: Is this Obama library nonsense pissing anybody else off?
7: Oh, exactly.
9: What happened?
5: The stolen land thing.
9: Oh,
5: they
9: yeah.
5: They start out the event with the stolen land thing.
9: Yeah. That's normal now.
5: And then they did this, like, Indian dance for
9: I didn't know that.
5: Yes,
7: But from the Ojibwe people, or
5: yeah,
9: oh that kind
5: one
9: of
5: one of them.
9: Okay, got
5: I don't,
9: it.
5: I'm not sure if it was the Ojibwe people, but Cherokees, Ojibwe. I don't know. Mm. I don't know who they were, but they did a really wonderful dance that was great. And I guess that was to get the land back. I don't know.
9: Did it rain?
7: It didn't work.
9: Did it rain?
5: First of all, it's the ugliest building on this planet, especially at the price that was paid to build that thing, $850 million. Secondly, I'm so sick of hearing about stolen land. Yeah. If you're on stolen land, Barack, give it back. How about that? Once again, the United States is the only nation on Earth that's continually hammered with this stolen land stuff. Every nation on Earth, all of them, have been taken from someone else.
7: Yeah.
5: All of them. Every major nation on Earth has been taken from some indigenous peoples. Either through conquest, displacement, colonial expansion, war, you name it.
7: Climate change.
5: All of them. Climate change.
6: Yeah. Well, and it's illustrated in their stupid opening remarks. When they have to list all of the tribes,
9: yes,
6: those are the tribes that have defeated each other over history.
5: In fact,
6: I'm looking at them right now.
5: Including the indigenous people who stole it from each other.
7: Yes.
6: Right.
5: The only nations on this planet that can say that they weren't, you know, they're not on stolen land now are the ones that weren't inhabited in the first place. Iceland comes to mind. All right, when the Norsemen got there, there was nobody there, so they didn't have to displace anybody. Mauritius, there was an island, you know, off the coast of a continent. They didn't have anybody there, so that one wasn't. Everything else has been stolen from someone else.
6: Yep.
5: Get over it. Can we stop with this nonsense?
9: But it's a beauty, Pat. It looks pretty cool. That's a pretty cool
7: thing. That's
5: really not.
7: That is really not.
6: It's a giant garbage can.
7: Yeah. That rendering right there is beautiful.
5: No.
7: With the surrounding
5: ground. The scenery around it is beautiful. The building itself is not.
7: The building is agonizing. But, the entire thing is.
5: I mean, really the greenery and the trees, the water.
9: Yes.
7: Nice. That looks
9: pretty
7: cool. And think about how pretty that would be with teepees.
9: Thank you.
7: Little fires.
6: Yes. Well, hold on. Time out. Which teepees are you talking about? Are you talking about the
9: Oshethi
6: Sakowin, the teepees?
5: The Ogunquay?
6: Or the Miami?
7: I'm a fan of the Ojibwe.
6: Or the Kickapoo? Which ones? Or
7: I'm a Kickapoos. Fan of the
5: I love the Kickapoos.
6: Kaskaskia? Which ones you want? Yeah. The Peoria?
9: Like, all of it.
7: I already said I'm a fan of the Ojibwe. I want that.
5: And I like the Kickapoos. So.
9: Oh, the things!
5: How do we resolve this then?
7: I guess we have a war.
5: I guess so. But it's going to be stolen from somebody.
6: Yeah.
5: More coming up.
6: Fight harder.
0: Pat Gray, Unleashed.
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4: With some tweets for you. John Frank. Is John Frank 1290?
5: Nailed it.
4: 181?
5: Nailed it, bro.
6: I think it's an L. I think it's Frankel.
4: Is it? Oh, okay. John Frankel 29181.
5: Like I said.
6: All right.
4: Now we did it.
6: Yes.
4: Half of America hates America, wants pedophilia normalized and legalized. What's next? Accepting and legalizing honor killings? But don't dare misgender anyone or say something mean. Very true. Sarah the Band. When I was pregnant with my son, I read 27 books in less than 9 months. What? I wish I still read as much as I did then. So many distractions now.
7: Mm-hmm. Everybody's got excuses.
4: That's right.
6: That is true.
7: Everybody's got excuses.
4: Yeah. Hetero Man Unleashed. Again with the Unleashed. It's just completely out of control. Do graphic novels count?
7: No.
4: They don't?
7: No. Well, why not?
4: Why?
6: That's not a book.
4: You read it, though.
6: It's a magazine. It's a
4: novel. Okay. By the way, we got to update some things. Some misinformation that was given on the soccer tournament. Uh-oh. And you don't want that.
8: No, you want to get your World Cup facts right.
4: Yeah, you want to get your commie sport facts right. And so here's the update on what would happen when the U.S. goes into the
8: knockout round.
4: Into the knockout round.
8: Who could we possibly play in the knockout round?
4: We'll officially be the Group D winner, I think, almost no matter what happens with Turkey, right? We will play the third place team from either Group B

0: E, F, I, or J, which is nowhere near settled.
1: Okay.
0: Because...
2: So just a few possibilities.
0: A lot of games have to be...
2: And like Chris said, one of them's got to be Iran, right?
0: But here are some... No.
2: Huh?
0: None of them are Iran.
2: There's 20 possible opponents.
0: And Grot none of them
3: possible.
0: Are so Iran.
2: Doesn't get sports.
3: Whoever's giving you this, it's a liar.
2: USA Today. USA Today versus Grok. Well, that's a tough one.
0: I do not trust Grok's sport information. It's not good at that for some reason. Group B, we could play Canada, Switzerland, Bosnia, or Qatar.
2: Okay.
0: Group E, Germany. Wow, that'd be a tough match. Germany, Ivory Coast, Ecuador, and Curacao. Sweden, Japan, Netherlands, Tunisia in Group F.
2: Okay.
0: For Group I, might be Norway, France, Senegal, or Iraq. And in Group J, another tough matchup would be Argentina, Algeria, Jordan, and Austria.
2: I didn't hear Iran.
0: No Iran there. Yeah.
2: I hope you're right. No I hope Iran. It is Iran.
0: It would be great if it was Iran, but this says no. So I don't know.
3: And that's USA Today?
2: Mm-hmm.
0: Okay. Yeah. Did you tell Grok, USA Today says it's not even possible. Yeah, tell it and see what it says.
3: I'm going to pin them together now.
0: Right. Do it.
3: I'm going to fat check these.
0: Do it.
3: You're going to fat check these.
0: I like it.
2: You're going to what?
3: Fat cheeks this.
0: Fat cheeks this. Yeah, fat cheeks it. And let's see what happens. Janine Pirro apparently talked about what's going on with the reflecting pool.
2: I cannot believe Americans are doing this to American memorials. Or I guess I can.
0: Yeah, because they want to shame Donald Trump so badly.
2: Think about that.
0: That they don't care.
2: While we have foreigners touring this nation, praising it online, talking about how great it is, we have Americans showing up at the Washington Mall to the reflecting pool to destroy it, all because Donald Trump fixed it.
0: Yeah. Here's Janine Pirro.
4: It depends. You know, anyone who was in a position of vandalizing or attempting to vandalize the reflecting pool will face the criminal justice system in D.C. Look, the president has made it a priority to make D.C. not only safe, but beautiful. And there are several citations that have been handed out to individuals. And these are cases that will be prosecuted to the full extent.
2: I hope so, because the full extent would be 10 years in a federal prison and fines up to $250,000 per charge. Okay.
0: Good.
2: Are they better?
1: Yeah.
2: They better.
0: Good.
2: Now, was there any truth to the rumor that you guys know that there was an American Olympic canoeist that was out there?
0: Tearing things up,
2: yeah.
0: I hadn't heard that.
3: Yes, I did see that.
2: Three-time Olympian.
0: Oh,
3: yes, he went in with a canoe. Yes, and then,
2: Oh, my gosh. I mean,
0: he went in it?
3: Yes.
0: With the canoe?
3: Yes.
2: And started ripping up the paint, apparently.
3: Yes.
0: Was he one of the guys that was arrested, I hope?
2: That is what has been reported.
5: An Olympic
0: canoeist.
5: Athlete.
0: Yeah. Mm-hmm.
2: And I wasn't sure how accurate
5: flag
2: that
5: blue
2: was.
5: Do
0: you have a problem with that?
5: I do. I do have a real problem with it.
0: Isn't it free
5: I'd like to put that canoe paddle somewhere
0: where
5: it doesn't belong. And it isn't in the reflecting pool.
0: Right.
2: So they're pouring algae into it. They're tearing up the paint. In fact,
0: different chemicals to mess up the pH balance, which turns it green. If you've ever had a pool, you know what a pain in the anus that is.
5: No doubt.
2: A National Park Service employee was cleaning the algae in some freakish radical leftist went up to her and ripped the hose out of her hands. I mean, what the hell is going on? It's just, I mean, these people have TDS beyond description.
0: Yeah. I mean, it literally is time to put them in a mental institution.
5: Yes.
3: So
0: they're just sick in the head.
3: David Hearn was arrested after he went in.
0: The Olympian?
3: The Olympian, yeah.
2: Three-time Olympian. Yeah. I thought that was interesting. There was a very long post by the president over the weekend about what's happening at the reflecting pool. And one of his lines was, lightweight ABC reporter Jonathan Carl was seen sticking his hand into the pool and trying to rip the rubber off the surface.
0: I don't know if he tried to rip the rubber off the surface. He did grab hold of it and he showed it.
5: To the people, yeah.
0: Still, I mean... When did this little war with Jonathan Carl?
2: He was
0: really close with him. Yeah.
2: You're talking to him three times in a week?
0: Right.
5: Carl's got a direct line to you, man. What's up with that?
0: That relationship seems to have soured a bit.
2: The president did say that the algae is 75% gone. The condition will soon be completely remedied. And the area that was vandalized, fortunately, is just a small area of damage and will be fixed early this week. So in the next couple of days.
0: I was reading that he was saying they might have to empty the pool. That they might have to drain the water.
2: I think that. I saw that as well. But I wonder if that's part of this early this week.
5: That takes longer than that, though. I mean,
2: does it?
5: To drain that thing. And
0: well, it's 65 million gallons. That's a lot.
3: Where does that water go?
0: That's a lot.
2: And once you think about this, all of these leftists, I thought, love the environment. You don't want to waste all that water, right?
0: Right.
2: But I think to your question, if I'm not mistaken, who made the point that I just didn't even think about this recently, that it's just from the Potomac? Is that right?
5: No, that's what the Obama one was.
2: Oh, okay.
5: The Obama was, remember, they brought it in with the new filtration system and that they were going to use the water from the water.
2: Gotcha. Oh, that was in a chewing story you had there.
5: Right, I think so. And then that's what turned the pool green.
2: Oh.
5: Because it was, it was you know, muck water coming in.
2: Uh-huh. Mm-hmm. Literal swamp water.
5: Yeah.
0: Wow. Brilliant.
5: Yeah, they're
0: brilliant.
5: Yeah, they're all brilliant.
0: Yeah,
5: they're all scientists.
0: They're good. Yeah,
5: they know what they're doing.
0: Tulsi Gabbard's doing some pretty cool things on the way out of her DNI position. She is exposing Anthony Fauci and some other serious issues that need to be exposed.
5: This was her last day, right?
2: Yep, this was on Friday. Yeah. Friday released the Fauci report. We have a couple clips from that.
0: So here she is talking about Fauci, the first part.
1: Now, after years of lies and censorship and cover-ups, the American people deserve transparency, truth, and accountability. The tactics that were used to hide the truth are straight from the deep state playbook. Politicized self-serving leaders like Dr. Fauci covered up their own wrongdoing and abuses of power, manipulated intelligence, lied to Congress, and undermined a duly elected president by restricting his access to the vital facts he needed to keep the country safe. It's time you know the truth.
0: Yep, sure is. It's way beyond time. But thank goodness somebody is exposing the truth. I mean, will anything come of it? No.
2: Well, let's see. She got pretty specific.
0: Yeah, there's more.
1: Now, these documents expose Fauci's direct role in influencing and manipulating IC assessments on COVID-19 and how Fauci lied to Congress in 2024 when, under oath, he denied knowledge of or participation in discussions with intelligence officials about viral research. We also received testimony from multiple intelligence community whistleblowers who reported retaliation for challenging the intelligence community's manipulation of intelligence on the virus's origins. Once again, revealing a clear pattern of suppressing dissent, silencing critics, and burying the truth. Dr. Fauci's close relationships with the intelligence community enabled him to assume three key roles that shield him from scrutiny. First, Dr. Fauci funded dangerous gain-of-function coronavirus research linked to Big Pharma and their pursuit of universal vaccines worth trillions of dollars. Second, Dr. Fauci was the behind-the-scenes advisor who, alongside his hand-picked so-called experts, pushed the intelligence community to endorse a natural animal origin to hide his dangerous gain-of-function research that he funded.
0: That includes the bat. Rhetoric. Yeah. Remember that? That narrative?
2: And pangolin stuff.
0: Pangolins. Bats.
2: She, not in these clips, but that is a big part of this.
6: Well, it's those backward Chinese who are eating bat soup. That's what started this whole thing.
0: Really?
2: I mean, she.
0: Stop it.
2: This report goes into his lying to the CIA about the pangolin stuff. I mean,
0: it's amazing. And there's more.
5: I want to know.
1: His dangerous gain of function research that he funded using taxpayer dollars, all of this in a deliberate attempt to cover up the truth and shift the blame and attention away from Fauci's own actions. Third, Dr. Fauci became the nation's pandemic pundit, and he publicly pushed lies, disinformation, and censorship using every platform available. Now, according to hundreds of reviewed emails, which are included in this release, the intelligence community almost always incorporated Fauci's recommendations. He promoted a fraudulent paper whose publication he helped prompt as legitimate information for intelligence community consideration. Senior analysts praised Dr. Fauci not as a policymaker, but as what they called an unbiased guide to the real coronavirus experts, while deliberately ignoring experts who might dissent from Fauci's narratives. Now, Fauci didn't stop there. He blatantly lied to Congress under oath during his 2024 testimony to the House Select Subcommittee on the Coronavirus Pandemic, denying that he ever spoke to any intelligence agency about COVID. Now, the correspondence I'm releasing today directly contradicts his sworn testimony. Now, we received statements from multiple whistleblowers revealing that the intelligence analysts who dared to challenge Dr. Fauci's COVID origin conclusions faced threats of retaliation, marginalization, and many suffered career setbacks. For example, a contractor was terminated just days after coming forward to ODNI as a whistleblower. Another example, those who advocated for the lab leak hypothesis or expressed dissenting views were reminded by their managers that leadership would determine which analysts would be promoted and which would not.
0: Wow.
2: Yep. There's a lot there. And I think the key takeaway is that she keeps referencing him lying to Congress under oath in 2024. So the statute of limitations is 5 years out. That's 2029. So he could still, in theory, he could. Right. That's what I was I was about to say that he has that presidential pardon. Well, Nick Shirley was talking to the U.S. attorney who's in charge of presidential pardons, who offered his analysis on how strong is this pardon that Anthony Fauci got. This is fascinating behind the scenes stuff.
7: The pardon power is in the Constitution, and it basically says, I'm summarizing, the president can pardon anybody he wants for any reason he wants. There's not a procedure set up. There's not a system. It's really a very, the founders knew that there were times where you needed to write something that was wrong or do something you wanted, and that's what they gave him. So is there anything, any president can pardon anybody? With regard to the end of a term, Biden was in a rush down the stretch, or his staff was, and they were pardoning all kinds of people. They did all kinds of commutations at the last minute, all with the auto pen. The only signature on pardons that you see with a wet pen is Hunter Biden, which was signed at Thanksgiving. All the rest are auto pen, which is begs another question. But most importantly, you can see, and these are email exchanges where Dr. Fauci's lawyer is saying, will there be pardons for Fauci? And then in the morning of January 20th, and just in time for the change of the presidency, Fauci got his pardon. And you have to accept, under American law, the one thing the Supreme Court has said is you have to accept the pardon. So Fauci immediately had his lawyer say, I accept the pardon, and sent that in. So they were very aware that they needed that, and they wanted it.
5: And they got it.
2: So according to him, it sounds like that pardon will stick.
0: Yeah.
2: But boy, that auto pin.
5: Yeah, and Rand Paul definitely believes in that, fighting that. And Rand Paul was also talking about the statute of limitations changing because of a different different dates that he testified.
2: Right. Originally, the clock ran out on... So he's missed the deadline on one. There's another one coming up in July. Yeah. And now, according to Tulsi, we have one for 2029.
0: But with the auto pen, they're going to have to rule as to whether or not that sticks anyway.
2: So you've got to get that fixed before you pursue what expires.
0: Because maybe there is no deadline here. Maybe he hasn't been legitimately pardoned. We'll see.
2: What is it you started to say a moment ago? Will anything come of it?
0: Yeah, I know. I mean, that's true.
2: There is power in the D, and Fauci's definitely a D.
0: And he's, what, 84, 85? Right. They just might not even...
5: If you're not going to... Look, that the whole auto pen thing, you're never going to sort that out.
0: Probably not.
5: You just aren't.
0: Yeah.
5: You just aren't.
0: So that's fun. We got that going for us. Yeah. Don't worry about it.
2: How many pardons would that affect? I mean, think of the domino effect from that.
0: Yeah. Including Hunter.
8: Well, that's the only one that he saved.
2: That was the one he just said.
8: Yeah.
2: Was ink.
0: Oh, yeah. Okay. Right.
8: That's the only one that is safe.
0: That's amazing.
8: That is amazing.
0: That's amazing. That was obviously by design, on purpose. Duh. No, let me sign that one specifically, and then you can auto-pin all the rest.
5: But if you believe that, then you believe that he knew
0: all
5: the others were audible.
0: Yes, that could be delegitimized.
2: So, I'm sure John Roberts will get right on this, right?
5: Right.
2: 100%. He'll get this in front of the Supreme Court tomorrow.
0: Crazy.
5: But what I'm saying is, though, the case they're trying to make is that Biden didn't know who he was pardoning. And they used the auto
2: pen. Right, no, I get your point. Mm-hmm. That's great.
5: But as using the Hunter example,
2: He clearly did.
5: And so that doesn't delegitimize. That legitimizes them in my eyes.
2: Uh-huh. Yeah.
8: Yeah.
2: Jeff Fisher Esquire.
8: So was it Jill? I mean, was it Joe or Jill Biden? Because I think this also was a Jill Biden thing.
5: Now, do I believe personally that Joe Biden knew? Absolutely not. He had no idea what he was doing.
8: No.
0: Except in the Hunter Biden case. He knew that.
5: And they brought him an extra pudding. Yep. They told him sign right here.
2: Yeah. Yep. Oh, my goodness.
0: And all right.
2: It's not in poor taste for Trump to have the auto pin hanging outside the White House. Because
0: no.
2: That's exactly the president's.
0: It's a good reminder.
5: Yes. It's funny. Yep. It sure is.
0: Listen, buy some gold and put some silver in your pocket. 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
13: Okay, I want to give you a hypothetical. 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
0: Some tweets here. Carol Marx, an Americanist, tweets, I don't care how old Fauci is. His criminal ass needs to rot in prison.
2: Thank you.
0: Hear, hear.
2: Yep.
0: I have never, ever loathed another human as much as I loathe him. There's somebody else in this room who feels exactly the
5: there
0: same way.
5: Is.
0: I wonder if you could guess.
8: Adrian. It's Adrian.
0: It's not
5: room.
0: Adrian.
5: No, we're talking about this room.
0: This room
8: in
0: here.
8: Room. Oh, that room.
0: Yeah.
8: Assume that
0: we're yeah.
5: In. Yeah.
0: Caffeinated Texan Unleashed. See, they're funning with us. Everybody's taking on the Unleashed.
2: They're
0: needling
2: you,
0: what's going on?
5: Stop it.
0: You wacky cakes.
5: It's going to stop after the first lawsuit, I'll tell you that.
0: The news about Fauci isn't being reported in about 90% of media, so it won't change anything.
14: I represent science.
5: Yeah.
0: From Huckleberry, I think we have a problem as a country if fraud and corruption keep getting exposed, but nobody seems to go to prison.
2: Yep.
0: Arrest Fauci. That simple.
8: You're so picky, bro.
0: Yep. I know.
8: You gotta let it go.
2: Third worldification well underway when you have things like that happening. Meanwhile, in South and Central America, we have election after election going the way of freedom.
0: Yeah.
2: Colombia now
0: right.
2: Next in line. That's awesome.
0: It is awesome.
2: Yeah.
0: I mean, you remember they used to be in line with socialism, Marxism, mm-hmm. communism. Yeah. Now it's going the other way, which is incredible. And it's because they tried it the communist way.
2: Right.
0: They tried it the Marxist way.
8: And it worked.
0: Didn't work.
8: Oh, it didn't
0: no,
8: work.
0: No, it did not, surprisingly. Because you would think, after all the successes that communism could boast, you would think, wouldn't you?
2: All of the candidates.
5: You would.
2: All of the candidates.
5: One would.
0: Yeah, one there, would.
2: That have gotten support from Trump have won. Six countries have flipped.
0: That's fantastic.
2: To more conservative leadership now. Bolivia, Chile, Honduras, Ecuador, Peru, now Colombia, and of course we know Venezuela.
0: Dang.
2: Being what it is,
0: right?
5: We're still bombing. We're still saving lives by blowing up drug boats.
8: 100%. It just happened a couple of days ago.
0: We blew
8: up another one. Beautiful.
0: That's the forgotten little conflict, sort of right now, isn't it? How many? It's got to be over 200.
8: I lost track.
0: Yeah,
5: it's just
0: a lot. It's a lot of boats and a lot of people.
8: We're saving lives, Pat Gray.
0: I know. We've saved almost every American.
8: Thank you.
0: Not even almost. We've saved every American, probably two times over
8: now. I was just going to say, we saved this generation, the next two generations.
0: Yeah.
5: Most of you Americans are ungrateful.
8: Thank you.
5: For what?
0: Isn't that the truth?
5: Happened.
0: Yeah. And you've disgusted Jeffy, that's not cool.
5: I will say, I am bummed.
0: It does.
5: I will say, I am bummed that I didn't go see Toy Story this weekend.
0: Oh.
5: Well, a lot of people did.
0: Not bad.
5: The global total, $312 million.
0: Wow.
5: $160 million domestic over the whole weekend.
0: That's a good.
5: That's a good haul
0: for a movie that was supposed to be over three movies ago.
5: I know.
0: Come on, that's pretty good.
5: I know. I really wanted to go see it, and I just never did.
0: I love Toy Story.
5: I do too.
0: My wife's like, okay, well,
5: wow. I mean, what are you going to do? Just sit upstairs and wait for the construction to walk in? No,
8: Pat. You have my number. Yes. You could just call me and we could
0: You want to go to Toy Story? All right. Yes.
5: I love the Toy Story stories. I love them. So,
0: they're good.
5: Yeah.
0: I mean, it's always touching.
5: Absolutely.
0: It's nice.
5: It's worth a watch. Know?
0: My kids were little when this started, and now they're grown and gone and married children.
2: Just like the story.
0: Just like the story.
5: See, our lives are following Toy Story.
0: I'm sit there and cry like a three-year-old girl.
5: You have to.
0: You got to. You really do have to.
5: I mean,
0: it's a law. It's a federal law.
5: We already decided we'd rather be there than upstairs.
0: Yes,
5: waiting on construction workers
0: I've
5: to come.
0: Decided that. That's for sure. So, 160 million. What was number two?
5: Disclosure Day, 17 million.
0: Ooh, that's not a good second week. They didn't have a good first week, so the second week was bound to be
5: down 62%.
0: Oh, that's not good. Wow. All right. More coming up.
15: This is Pat Gray Unleashed.
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0: I'll tell you something, Pride Month has flown by for me. Flown by.
2: I got good news for you.
0: Okay.
2: You got another week of it.
0: Oh, good.
5: Yeah, still though.
0: Still, but it's still
5: it's just not enough.
2: It doesn't feel the same.
0: It doesn't. It just needs to be extended. Can we do Pride half year or?
8: Okay.
0: Nope. I don't know. Maybe do it a few times during the year.
8: Yeah, a quarter. Let's just start a quarter first. Yeah.
5: Something needs to happen.
0: There is a minor league baseball team. This hasn't gotten a lot of coverage, but it's pretty amazing. They're essentially a AAA team, but they're not affiliated with Major League Baseball. So they're an independent league, but it's the equivalent of a AAA team. But it's the York Revolution. And they just forfeited a game because of their 28 players, at least 20 of them refused to wear gay pride jerseys for the game.
5: Wow.
2: That's awesome.
0: So what happened?
5: They shut it down.
0: They forfeited the game and went on with gay night anyway without the baseball game. It is unreal.
20: LGBTQ 2+.
0: GM Ben Shipley said, "I'm disappointed that we're at this point, and I recognize the players' plight and their unwillingness to cross their line. I also think tolerance is not acceptance. I was just asking for tolerance from the team, and they were unwilling to navigate that with me."
2: Oh, gee.
0: No, you were asking for them to participate. That is not tolerance. That's promoting something that they have religious convictions against, not to promote. Don't even give me that.
2: I love that. I love that.
5: They're on the team.
0: Yeah, they're on the team.
5: They're being paid
0: to play baseball. They're not paid to wear rainbow colors.
5: To wear a uniform.
0: They're not.
5: Whatever that uniform is.
0: That is untrue. No.
5: Yes.
2: That was a political statement they were asked to endorse, and they refused to. Good for them.
0: Yep.
2: And this is, and we know at least 20 guys, like you said, refused to participate because they couldn't
0: field a team.
2: 9 players.
0: Yep.
2: And this is how you change the culture. And this is what we've been begging young girls, women to do when faced with dudes that wanted to compete against them. Just don't participate.
0: Don't do it.
2: And if
0: just
2: they have to cancel the event, they have to cancel it. That's how you change this mindset.
0: But that's how committed the officials on the team were to this.
5: Right.
0: That they'd rather not even play baseball.
2: Right. They still donated $10,000 to some gay charity, too.
0: Yeah, they did. Yes, they did. One fan and Pride participant.
2: Oh, no.
0: Said, "I don't know if I even want to cheer for them now because they won't cheer for me."
5: Is that an actual quote?
0: Yeah. Yes.
5: An actual quote.
0: They won't cheer for you to have sex with another man? Oh, wow. Seriously. They were supposed to, right? So picky. I know.
21: LGBTQ+ or whatever it is.
0: And I thought you didn't want anybody else in your bedroom. But now you want people there cheering for you? Huh. That's interesting. Is there a number of people can call, Ivan?
5: They're right there. They're all behind you.
0: I mean, last year, 7 members of the Revolution refused to wear the uniform at last year's Pride. This year, it was at least 20 and maybe more than that.
2: Wow. That's progress right there.
0: Yep.
2: Of a substantial kind.
0: I mean, that's pretty incredible that they're not going to celebrate other people's sexual preference. And I don't think they should have to. This has just gone so far now.
2: Yeah, but it's shifting back.
0: It is.
2: It really is.
0: It is in some cases.
2: And you've got Major League Baseball, cracking down on the San Francisco Giants pitchers for putting the Bible verse on their cap.
0: Yeah.
2: And now the Major League Baseball is facing a Department of Justice investigation for religious discrimination against Christians wearing Bible verses on their pride caps.
0: Good.
2: So, I mean, this is, thank you, Trump administration on this.
0: Right.
2: Very good.
5: Not supposed to change the uniform.
0: Shut up.
5: Not supposed to change
0: It's okay
5: uniform.
0: For the team to change the uniform,
5: yes.
0: right? And make you wear something that you're religiously objecting to.
2: All right, so let me ask Jeff Fisher, Esquire, this question.
0: Uh-huh.
2: Let's say that a team wants its players to wear on their uniforms, part of the uniform, on the sleeve is the Palestinian flag.
0: Mm.
2: You good with that?
0: I mean, what do you mean?
2: Like, what if they say, I don't
0: tell us what you mean?
5: The Palestinians pay?
2: Okay.
8: So like a NASCAR thing? Okay. Like the Palestinian state pay? Oh, I can see that. Yeah.
0: Right.
8: I can see that.
2: I do love the Texas Rangers continue to ignore the whole Pride
0: and they're the
2: night phenomenon.
0: Only ones.
2: Only ones. And so they have a faith and family night instead in June.
0: That is awesome.
2: So they don't have Texas Rangers.
8: So they don't have a.
20: I do have a gay.
8: So they don't have a gay?
2: No, I guess
0: they don't
2: not.
0: Have a gay.
8: Wow.
5: I want one.
0: No gay night.
8: Do you want a gay?
20: I do have a gay.
5: Everybody else has a gay.
0: Did you see the article last week that Eddie Scarry wrote?
2: Uh-oh.
0: And it's headlined, and I love this. Now, he's gay. And here was the headline on his opinion piece. Gays, we brought the backlash on ourselves.
5: Ow. Wow.
0: And it just points out, you know, what we've been pointing out.
5: Yeah.
0: It's just gone too far, okay? Nobody's talking about not being tolerant.
5: Right.
0: We are tolerant. I mean, we've gone way past tolerance.
5: That's for sure.
0: Now we've been asked to embrace and promote, and we don't want to. And I'm not going to.
5: You do you.
0: You do you.
2: Mm-hmm.
0: Boo. But we don't have to.
5: Get it?
0: Get it? All right. I hope so, because it's getting completely out of control.
21: There are only two genders.
0: And that. And then there's that.
2: But so. that's a good take by
0: mm-hmm.
2: by Eddie. I mean, look.
0: Yeah, it is. Right.
2: We've done this to ourselves. I mean,
0: yes.
2: We've got things like the San Francisco Gay Men's Choir, who make no bones about it, right? They're...
22: We're coming for them.
2: Okay, well, we're going to push back a little bit.
22: We're coming for your children.
0: And they thought this was so funny.
2: Yep.
0: No. I'm not laughing.
5: That's just satire.
0: No.
8: That's what they said.
0: No.
8: That's what they said.
0: That's what they said.
8: They were saying, that was just satire.
0: Uh-huh.
8: So.
0: Uh-huh.
2: Mm-hmm.
0: Satire with, like, a heavy dose of truth, frankly. I mean...
5: And for what? To be in their choir?
0: Yeah.
5: That's what they were doing.
0: Right. Yeah, that's what they were doing.
8: So are we just going to also ignore this?
23: My tongue.
8: Is he gay too?
0: No, I don't think that's what that means. I mean, it's the Dalai Lama. Means. I don't know what it means, really, but it's icky.
5: That's the weirdest
0: whatever it
5: thing.
0: Is. It is so weird.
23: My tongue.
0: No.
8: Maybe it's lost in translation.
5: Will I be saved?
0: Maybe.
8: Maybe it's lost in translation.
0: Except for the fact that he said it in English.
5: He said it.
0: So I don't think there's a lot of translating going on there. Suck my tongue in English means the same thing in English.
8: What about cultural?
2: Can we fact check that? Is that right? Suck my tongue.
0: Yeah. When it's said in English, that means
5: suck
0: the same
5: my tongue.
0: In yeah. English.
2: Okay.
0: Yeah.
2: I got it.
0: So...
2: Noted.
5: How that works.
0: It's complicated, but we'll try to help you work through it today.
2: The sparks are flying off the
0: aren't they?
2: Highlighter today.
0: Yeah. All right. The stakes right now could not be higher. We finally have a president and an administration that are fighting hard for America first. 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
0: Are we in the midst of the biggest property tax revolt in the last 50 years? At least in Florida, they are. They're trying to roll them back, and I think it's 60% of the property taxpayers in Florida would not have to pay property tax if this goes through.
5: Boom.
0: That's pretty sweet. But they're, of course, they're pushing back on the other side of this and talking about Oviedo, a bedroom community outside Orlando, has been trying to build a new police station for a decade. But now, with this property tax situation, they may not even have a police a police department to put in the new station. They might have to merge with the county.
2: Oh, no.
5: Are they in Polk County?
0: I don't know what county
5: it
0: is.
5: I'm sure my main man, Sheriff, will be good to him, no problem. Mm-hmm. Brady Judd will take it over. He'll do fine.
0: In November, Florida voters decide on a ballot amendment that would remove roughly 60% of Florida residents from property tax rolls. That's amazing.
5: That's awesome.
0: Why isn't that happening in Texas? Why?
2: Because our governor is a follower.
0: He sure is. But it, shouldn't he be following this, though? Yeah. Follow this.
2: Well, he did. Wait, not
0: Greg? Yeah,
2: exactly. But, I mean, like, if you look at everything, whether it's COVID or anything of religious stuff that that you've seen DeSantis stand up for.
0: Yeah. Then he'll be.
2: Abbott goes, oh, the water seems fine. I guess now I'll jump in. So this maybe this will happen.
0: I hope so.
2: Yeah. I mean,
0: To happen.
2: Right? Arizona, if you'll recall, was the first to allow homeschool families to get reimbursed for their costs. Eventually, Texas and others followed.
0: Right.
2: But Texas is never out in front on this stuff. But this is so bold, and I hope
0: and it
2: passes.
0: Should be.
2: I hope this passes.
0: Me too.
2: Because then there'll be more states to follow, and then you're really going to see these, these laboratories of democracy take hold.
0: And that's what it's all about, right? Let's see how it works in other places, and then we can try. You know, the good policies we can try elsewhere, or maybe even federally. That would be awesome. Now, supposedly, as the article points out, conservatives used to be all about property tax because it was a tax that was levied locally. And so, and there is something to that. However, it has gotten so out of control. Mm-hmm. So completely mind-bogglingly stupid.
5: And what are we, the city, supposed to do for operating money?
0: Yeah, something else.
2: Right.
0: Something else.
2: It's just immoral
0: to
2: tax property.
0: It is.
2: It just is. Because you're saying you're very right to... You're a vassal now. You're very right to exist. We're going to tax.
0: That's right.
2: Screw you.
0: So you can never fully pay for your house. You're always paying rent to the government. I mean, if you paid off your home, tough. Sorry. You're going to pay us. Mm-hmm. You're going to continue to pay us until you die.
8: You're renting.
5: I'm happy.
0: Yeah, you're renting it from the government.
5: I'm happy that you own your land now.
0: Mm-hmm.
5: You now owe us money to drive on the roads. So.
8: And impact.
0: Yeah.
5: You back onto the roads, you're getting taxed.
2: So it's going to exempt, if this passes... beginning January 1st, 2027, the way I understand it, the first $150,000 is exempt, and then beginning on January 1st, 2028, the first $250,000 will be exempt. And to your point, Pat, that is 60% of Florida homeowners will be exempt.
8: And don't forget, Pat, when you die, we need a little bit more of your money.
0: Yeah, we need like half. Yeah, in some states.
8: Don't worry about it.
0: Half.
8: We need some, because you didn't pay enough while you were alive.
0: Right.
8: We need just a tiny little more.
0: Now, you paid taxes on everything you own while you were alive.
8: Yes.
0: But now that you're dead,
8: how are we going
0: to
8: get the money?
0: We're going to take half of it.
8: Yes.
0: So that you can't give it to your children or a charity or whoever you want to give it to.
8: Thank you.
0: We have a right to it as the government. It's just immoral. It's just wrong. And it needs to be corrected. And is there anybody other than Ron DeSantis that's going to stand up and say, okay, we've had enough. We're not doing this anymore. I mean, that's the governor of the state
8: who is
0: cutting off taxes.
8: That's pretty cool.
0: That's really cool.
5: And I go back to the interview I heard Greg, Governor Abbott, give to the guy down the hall, Glenn Beck, when he was talking about what they were doing for property tax. And it was, I didn't understand the convoluted thing he was doing.
0: Oh,
5: and
0: really?
5: And we're doing good things. And I was like,
0: "What good
5: whatever
0: things?
5: Whatever you just got done saying does not sound like good things."
2: Well, Texas has this rainy day fund.
0: Oh man,
2: why don't you dip into that and cut our property taxes, even if it's just for 1 year?
0: There's billions in it too, right? Yep. I mean, there used to be.
8: But what if
0: maybe
8: it rains?
0: They squandered it.
5: Yeah. What if it rains?
8: What if it rains?
0: Well, then it rains.
2: Yeah. You gotta have rain.
0: Then flowers grow, and it'll be fine.
2: And, I mean, the majority of property taxes goes towards schools, public schools. I mean, that's what it funds, mostly.
0: Mm-hmm.
2: So figure out a way, because the way you fund schools, it's making no difference. They're not improving.
0: And they're going the other way, in fact. The more money that is spent in these schools, the
5: worse they get.
0: The more unsuccessful they are. It's weird. But you look at the states with the highest expenditure per student. Mm. Places like Connecticut, Washington, D.C., New York, California. Are they at the top of the education list? No, it's just the opposite. They're at the very bottom of the list. Money, the money you spend, does not equate to good education. And we've known that for decades.
5: Right.
0: But we keep going down that road. It just doesn't seem to stick. I don't know. Meanwhile, we've got Stephen Miller talking about the state of the Democrat Party. I haven't seen this yet, but I bet this is good. Here's Stephen.
1: The Democratic Party has two groups now, radical extremists and cowards. The cowards who've allowed the radical extremists to eat the party alive. Maybe they know at some level that is wrong, that is evil, that is dangerous, that is leading to all this incredible violence against conservatives that we've seen. Maybe they're just too stupid. They don't know that. But you have cowards and you have extremists. When you talk about abolishing ICE, what you are talking about is allowing every drug cartel, every Mexican criminal organization, like the Sinaloa cartel, you're talking about letting every terrorist organization on planet Earth prey freely upon American men, women, and children. Worst of all, the children. You remember names like Jocelyn Nungery, where two illegal alien gang members from Trinidad were released on purpose, deliberately, by the Biden administration, and sexually assaulted and killed this precious little angel. Thousands of examples just like that. They know what happens. They know they're causing it. They don't care because they've become that extreme and that dangerous. And thank God we have President Trump in the White House, in the Oval Office, defending and protecting this nation every day. He has to fight two battles every day. He has to fight a battle against the criminals and the terrorists and the four enemies of this country. He has to fight a battle against the Democrats who are providing aid, shelter, and comfort to those same enemies.
0: Yeah. And it's amazing how far... Yeah, he's done. It's amazing how far left the Democrat Party has gone. And it's not just us that notice this. At CNN, Harry Enten talks about it. Look at the stats that he has on the Democrat Party. Cut 19.
4: We talk about Democratic socialists. How are they viewed inside the Democratic Party?
6: Yeah, you know, you mentioned New York, you mentioned Vermont. Obviously, there's the D.C. mayor. We've seen it in Pennsylvania as well. The Democratic socialists seem to be doing considerably better than they used to be, and they have the chance to knock off, in fact, Democratic incumbents in Congress. And part of the reason for that, why we're seeing these Democratic socialists having such good chances or downright, outright winning nominations, is take a look here. Net favorability among Dems. Democratic Socialists of America. Look at that. A plus 17-point net favorability rating among Democrats. That is actually better. That is better than how congressional Democrats are viewed by Democrats at just plus 4 points. So no wonder that Democratic Socialists have such a good chance. Because simply put, they are a better brand at this point than Democrats in Congress.
4: Yeah. Mm-hmm. Among Democrats, it's interesting to see who they like more. All right, and you've used this number before. I always find this fascinating. When you compare socialism to capitalism, how are they doing right now?
6: Yeah, how are they doing right now among Democrats? You see this Democratic Socialist America, more positive than congressional Democrats. And I'll tell you, take a look at the trend line, the favorable rating among Democrats on socialism and... Look at this. In 2010, they were about equal. 50% had a favorable view of socialism. 51% said the same about capitalism. But capitalism has absolutely fallen through the floor. Look at this. It's now just 42% of Democrats who have a favorable view of capitalism. Socialism, on the other hand, up like a rocket. Look at this. Two in three Democrats have a favorable 66%. View of socialism. So socialism is on the rise among Democrats. Capitalism is on the decline among Democrats. Uh-huh. And again, this is part of the longer-term trend in which we are seeing Democratic socialists doing considerably better among Democrats, electing a mayor right here in New York City, for example.
4: And as we said, there are primaries next week with Democratic socialists self-proclaimed on the ballot. What are the prediction markets saying about how they may do?
6: Yeah, this to me is one of the more stunning trends, right, that I have seen in covering politics over the last 15, 16 years. And if you believe the prediction markets, it's not going to just stop suddenly. It may extend into next week, because just take a look at the chance that Democratic socialists win in Dem primaries, House primaries here in New York. Wow. You go to New York 7th district, right? You got a Brooklyn borough president who at this point looks like an underdog compared to a Democratic socialist. And then you may get a Democratic incumbent in northern Manhattan get knocked off. That's closer to a 50-50 race. But the bottom line is this. Next week in New York, may be a very good one for Democratic socialists. Mayor Mamdani endorsing them. His political star is rising, and he may bring a few Democratic socialists along with him and put them into Congress.
0: And you wonder why we've got problems in this country.

0: we'd see the day when socialists were defeating actual Democrats and Republicans in elections. And here we are.
1: It happened in 2008 on a presidential level.
0: Right. Do you remember when we used to call Barack Obama a socialist, a Marxist? It was racist. Now, they love it.
2: They
0: embrace it. They promote it. That's what you should be calling them because they are proudly declaring they're socialists. Wow.
1: Maryland, Utah, and like he said, New York, vote tomorrow.
2: Utah, Pat, what is going on?
0: I told you, Californians.
3: Yeah.
0: Californians. And others, but there's, you know, they got Colorado on one side, they got California on the other, and they're just being squished in the middle. Right. So
3: nobody's closed it yet.
0: Yeah.
1: If you live in a beautiful part of the country, such as a Colorado, now ruined by Californians, Utah and Montana and Idaho, well on their way to being ruined by Californians. If you live in a beautiful part of the country, don't post pictures of it on social media. Don't talk about how lovely it is there. Do not let the secret
0: get out. It's a good
1: safety
0: tip.
1: Wyoming, I'm looking at you.
0: Yep.
2: Texas is closed, right?
0: Yeah, Texas is closed.
2: And we turn on the sign that says closed.
0: No vacancy.
2: No vacancy.
0: No vacancy.
1: Somebody needs to get out there and check the light bulbs and make sure that
0: make sure it's on.
1: That sign is still on the border.
0: Right now, after Trump securing the border, that's the bigger threat.
2: 100.
0: Are people coming from the west, the east, and the north?
3: They've already ruined their places.
2: Yeah, there's a reason why you're leaving that state.
1: Oklahoma's the next target, by the way.
2: Oh, really?
1: Man. Oh, yeah. It's beautiful, and people are realizing how cheap it is to live there.
0: Yeah, look
1: Buckle
0: out.
1: Buckle up, Oklahoma.
0: Look out. All right, we've got overtime coming up. We'll see you back here tomorrow.
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5: Hey there, I'm Hillary. This is your 4 Minute Buzz, and this hour we're taking a look at some good news stories. A baby great horned owl was released back into the wild after a good Samaritan found the owlet stuck in concrete in the back of a concrete mixer truck. Construction workers found the owl in the fall of 2025 after it had fallen out of the concrete while they were working on an underground parking garage. After receiving a call from one of the workers, wildlife rehabilitator Bart Wichwalski drove about 80 miles to retrieve the owl and took it to the Best Friends Animal Society in Kanab, Utah. The caretakers then spent 6 days slowly and carefully removing the dried concrete from the bird's face, chest, and wing using tools such as forceps, toothbrushes, and dish soap. Caretakers, however, discovered a more serious problem later, and that was about a dozen feathers on the owl's right wing had been badly frayed by the concrete and now created a noticeable whooshing sound whenever it flew. Well, this prevented the owl from being released back into the wild due to a silent flight being essential for owls for hunting and survival. Well, after waiting until spring in hopes that the feathers would regrow naturally after the owl molted, but then discovering that they weren't growing back, rescuers stepped in again and performed a 90-minute operation to replace 11 feathers with feathers from another great horned owl. The operation was a success and allowed the owl to fly in the aviary without triggering a noise meter. After a successful flight, rescuers released the owl back into the wild later that day. Well, after the release, Wichwalski said that, quote, "I don't know that my heart was beating until I saw him leave. I was beside myself knowing that after all this time, he was healthy and back in the wild, and it was such a good feeling. I have a feeling that that owl is going to be all right." Also, a Brooklyn-born chef is going viral after showing TikTokers how to feed a family on a very low budget. The chef, known as Chef Mo, has amassed more than 647,000 followers on TikTok in just 5 months after showing followers how they could feed four or more people for less than $10. The former restaurant head chef, who is now based in Mount Pocono, Pennsylvania, films himself roaming around discount grocery aisles and explains how people can marry flavors using shelf-stable foods. Nemo insists that expensive ingredients, they aren't the secret to a good meal, but technique. And for Mo, it's more than just food. It's about family. Mo said that the meals create, quote, great memories with your family around the table

0: everyone should be able to eat, talk, and share love through food. Fans routinely flood his comment sections, calling the videos practical, empowering, and genuinely helpful. Moe's philosophy is, if you give a man a fish, you feed him for a day, but if you teach a man to fish, you feed him for a lifetime. Moe said, quote, "I figured if I could help people in some small way, teach them a few simple tricks or techniques, they'd be able to get by." Moe doesn't just teach people how to make cheaper meals, but now, thanks to his followers, he's able to give back even more to those in need for those that are still struggling. And Moe also said, quote, "Before this, I didn't have $1,500 at a time to buy spices for people in need and mail them out. But thanks to going viral on social media, now I do." And finally, Kalamazoo Department of Public Safety crews, they were dispatched last month to a burning home. When crews showed up, they discovered that a mom and her child, they were unable to escape their second floor home due to a fire damaging the staircase. But an officer, later identified as Officer Arnett, called for the mother to throw her kid. The officer caught the child, and the mother was able to climb down the ladder. Now, both mother and baby were taken to a nearby hospital for evaluation, although reports were that both mother and baby were doing well. Individuals in the other two units were able to escape without injury as well. Now, the fire is still under investigation, but we are so glad that they're okay. I'm Hillary. This has been your 4-Minute Buzz.
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1: Next week, I'm in Washington, D.C. I'm giving, there's one day, I don't even know what day it is. I think I'm giving three different speeches in one day. And we'll put our calendar up so you can join us if, for some of those happening in Washington, D.C. for the 250th anniversary. Next Saturday, America 250 comes to life, preserving the past, educating the future. I'm doing something in my small town community here up in Idaho. We're raising money to restore an old schoolhouse from the 1800s and to also build out the current public library. And Tanya and I have been helping out, and I wanted to volunteer my time as well. So I'm bringing some of my rare historic artifacts, telling really compelling stories that help shape the nation. We have two afternoon shows, a special dinner on show on Saturday night. You can reserve your seats now at OneidaStateAcademy.org/events. We'll post that up at glennbeck.com or for the insiders in case you want to come. And I want to talk to you. I'm going to talk to you. This is next week. I'm doing a whole thing on the show about this document. This is the first draft of the Declaration of Independence in Thomas Jefferson's own hand. And it is a remarkable document, and the story behind it is incredible. And the reason why we have to learn it is I want to play this. Now, these are girls from OnlyFans. So, the sharpest knife in the drawer is not something that I would say we're dealing with here. But I think this is not just them. I think this is, well, you listen. Listen to this.
2: What country did the United States gain its independence from?
3: Europe.
1: Oh, boy.
3: I can't.
2: Who was the first president of the USA?
3: He had a top hat. Yeah.
2: What's his name? What's his name?
3: Abraham Lincoln.
2: Okay. What do you think?
3: Yeah. Lincoln. I think it's Lincoln, too. The guy in that top hat.
2: Lincoln. Yeah. What country is the Great Wall of China in?
3: Tokyo.
2: What language did the people in Idaho speak? Someone blurt it out.
3: Idahoian.
2: How many years are in a decade, Gemma?
3: 12.
2: How many are in a century?
3: 500.
2: What is the closest star to Earth? Okay, relax, Fido. What
3: the the North Star.
4: The Sun.
3: Oh, the Sun.
2: Gemma. No.
4: The Lone Star.
2: What country is the Panama Canal in?
4: Yeah, Portugal.
1: Okay, so they've got to be incredibly hot, right? I mean, that's what you're thinking. They've got to be incredibly hot. Because how do they make it out of their house? I personally, Ricky, I would like you to get a hold of them. I would like to give them, I would love to give them a free pass to Torch and see if we can educate them. I mean, it would be a great thing to, 6 months from now, be able to ask those questions and have them know those answers. So can you see if you can get a hold of them for me?
5: Oh, yeah. It would be a great thing and a great challenge after hearing that.
1: But I think they can do it. I think they can do it. I really do. It's not that hard. Look, all of us celebrate 4th of July. Everybody does. But nobody knows what's happening, happening the days before the 4th of July. The week of June 17th. This is when this country was being born in two cities at the same time and on two completely different tracks. And those two tracks slammed together on one morning. And that morning is a week from Monday. Okay. This week is really important. Let me tell you a story they didn't teach you. Picture Philadelphia, mid-June 1776. Abraham Lincoln is not born yet. There's a 33-year-old redheaded Virginian. He's holed up in a couple of rented rooms at the house of a bricklayer named Jacob Graff. And this redhead, his name is Thomas Jefferson. Few days earlier, June 11th, Congress had handed 5 men a job, and those 5 men had quietly handed it to him. Write down, Write down why we're doing this. Write down what we believe. And so he sits there and he's writing this document day after day. Little folding writing box that he had designed himself, and he's scratching out and crossing things out and reaching for words big enough to hold a new kind of nation. We hold these truths to be self-evident. He's not carving it in marble. He is a young man sweating over a draft, second-guessing himself on every word, getting edits back from Adams and Franklin in the margins. The most important sentence in the history of self-government is being workshopped in a rented room over a bricklayer shop in Philadelphia, and it is boiling hot. Now, hold that picture. Travel 90 miles north to New York, because while Jefferson is writing this week what kind of men we could be, George Washington is discovering the kind of men that we already have among us. The British fleet are coming. Everybody in New York can feel it. It's the largest invasion force Britain had ever sent across an ocean, and it was about to appear in the harbor. In the middle of that, because we're already at war. Most people don't know this. We're already at war. Washington's people uncover something that would have ended the entire experiment before it even had a name. Declaration hasn't even been written yet. There was a plot, a real one. Loyalists and money flowing from the royal governor, William Tryon, who was hiding out on a ship because, you know, he's out in the harbor because he couldn't safely set foot on land, and the sitting mayor of New York City, David Matthews. He's accused of bankrolling this whole thing, this plan. What are they doing? They are quietly buying off Continental soldiers, paying them to switch sides the moment the British land. Okay, so you're wearing a blue uniform. The minute the British land, they're to turn their guns around and blow the powder magazines, seize the bridge at the north end of Manhattan. So Washington's whole army is trapped on that island like fish in a barrel. One of the men in the plot isn't just any soldier. His name was Thomas Hickey. It's a name you should know, but we don't know. He's Irish, he's a former British deserter, and hand-picked for Washington's lifeguard. That's like the Secret Service, the elite handful of men whose entire job is to stand closest to the commander-in-chief and keep him alive, called lifeguards. The enemy wasn't at the gate. The enemy was already inside the tent, close enough to touch the man who the whole revolution depended on. How did they catch this? It was almost by accident. Hickey gets himself thrown in jail for passing counterfeit money, and he couldn't keep his mouth shut. He bragged to another prisoner about the conspiracy, about the soldiers that he had paid off that were getting ready to defect. Well, that prisoner talked, and it landed in front of a secret committee tasked with sniffing out exactly this kind of treason. Committee led by the New York, a young New Yorker named John Jay. Yes, that John Jay, the future author of the Federalist Papers, future Chief Justice of the United States. Historians have called this little operation that he put together the first American intelligence agency. Okay. So America's counterintelligence service, born in a back room June 1776, because we discovered in the very first month as an idea that some of us would sell the rest of us out. So the plan, we're not sure. Was it to kidnap Washington, kill him, sabotage the army? Historians are still arguing about it. The mayor himself later claimed he only meant to kidnap George Washington and his guard, not to murder him. And there is an old legend, and I want you to find this one yourself. I mean, hopefully, it's my goal over the next year to give you some things that I say on the air that hopefully you go, I got to check that out. What? So let me just give you this. There's a story, check it out for yourself, about a dish of poisoned peas and a housekeeper who supposedly warned the general in time, don't eat the peas. Probably a tavern myth, some of these things, but it's worth looking up. Here's what's not a myth. What's in the court-martial record in black and white? Member of George Washington's own Secret Service, the lifeguard, stood trial for treason in the same days that Thomas Jefferson was holed up in a room writing this. We think that this is what started the war. No, the war was already on, and there were people already trying to kill George Washington. Now watch these two tracks come together. June 26th, Thomas Hickey is convicted of mutiny and sedition. June 27th, Washington signs off on the sentence. And the morning of June 28th, that's next Monday, 1776, 11 o'clock, they march Hickey into a field and they hang him in front of a crowd of 20,000 people. This is the first soldier this country ever executed for treason. Before we were a country, we hadn't even... Thomas Jefferson is standing up that morning in Independence Hall with this document and saying, okay, go ahead and read this out loud, okay? Before we had declared independence, we had already buried a traitor from inside the general's own guard. That same day, the same June 28th. Down in Philadelphia, Congress, Jefferson's committee walks in, lays a draft of the Declaration of Independence down on the table to be read for the first time. I'm going to tell you the story of this. It was killing Thomas Jefferson, killing him. He didn't say a word during the reading. He didn't read it himself. He couldn't. He didn't look at anybody. He kept his head down. Wait until I tell you the story. It's an amazing story. But one single morning in one young nation that didn't legally even exist yet, in one city, the words of who we wanted to become were first being read into the record. And another city just up the road, a man was being hung by a rope for trying to strangle that nation in its cradle. The promise and the betrayal in the same hour, 90 miles apart. 4 days later, July 2nd, Congress votes for independence and the British fleet sails into New York Harbor. The ink isn't even dry and the enemy is already in the water. So here's why I can't stop thinking about this week and what I want to bring to you this week. It would have been so easy in that moment of terror, invasion coming, traitors in the ranks, the mayor himself in on it, for Washington to become the very thing that they were fighting. I mean, this is what everybody says Donald Trump is doing, but you have absolutely, in fact, no evidence. You have the opposite in evidence. Everybody says he's just trying to just round up everybody who betrayed him. Really? Because I'm not really sure about what happened in Butler. I'm not sure about that. I'm not sure that that guy, is going to be deemed guilty. If he had to stand trial, are you positive he would have gone to jail for the rest of his life? I mean, here's the future president of the United States in both cases. Neither of them are saying round everybody up and kill them. They didn't settle it with a sword in the dark. Fear gives men permission to do almost anything. Back in 1776, they didn't. They convened a committee. They gathered testimony. They held a trial in the middle of the most dangerous month of their life with a knife already at the Republic's throat. They chose process over panic, law over vengeance. And in the same breath, in the same week, they put their names down on this document that said power has to answer to something higher than its own power. That's who we are. That's who we were. That's who we can be every day going forward. Not because we're surrounded by saints. We weren't. Hickey proved that. But because even when we're betrayed from the inside, we reached for the rule of law instead of the rope without trial. The founding wasn't clean. It was a young man rewriting sentences in a rented room while his country's own bodyguards were being bought off down the road. And it held anyway. So, this year before the fireworks, will you do me a favor? I want you to look up the poison peas. I want you to look up Thomas Hickey. I want you to look up John Jay's secret committee. Look up what really happened in New York Harbor in the last days of June 1776. Pull the thread. Pull the thread. Because the story they gave you that ends on July 4th with a clean signature and a bell, that's not the real story. The real story, the one that will keep you up at night and have you texting your friends at midnight saying, you're not going to believe what I just read. The real story begins this week when we were almost lost before we ever began. and we chose the right path. That's the country worth keeping. Go find the rest of it. More in a minute. All right, what if the most important thing you ever did was something you never saw? What if a single act of kindness didn't just change one life, but a whole family tree? As a child is born, a child grows up, gets married, has children as his or her own. Those children have children, and it goes on and on and on. That's the thing about life. Its impact doesn't stop with one person. 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
12: 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My gosh, it's even more incredible than I thought. 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
3: Hey there, I'm Hillary. This is your 4 Minute Buzz, and here is a weird story to start off your hour. Scientists have discovered that yeast has been growing in the guts and skin of a frozen mummy for thousands of years, and they claim to have used the yeast to make sourdough bread. Ötzi was reportedly killed more than 5,300 years ago when he was strolling through the Alps on the border of Austria and Italy, when he was killed by an arrow in the back. Well, in 1991, Ötzi was discovered by two German hikers who had stumbled across his remains in northern Italy. Well, since then, he's been kept at the same temperature, minus 6 degrees Celsius, which has allowed scientists to study him and ancient human life. Well, scientists recently discovered that despite his body being frozen, modern microbial life remained active and that four different types of yeast was found to be growing. Lead study author Mohamed Sarhan of the Urec Research Institute in the Italian city of Bolzano said that, quote, his body hosts living, metabolically capable organisms that are actively responding to their environment. The cold-adapted yeasts are growing. Certain bacteria have colonized and persisted across his tissues for decades. The mummy is, in a very real sense, a living biological interface, a meeting point between the ancient world and the present, where microbes from 5,000 years ago coexist with organisms that arrived last decade. Sarhan then said that they had been getting questions if the yeast could be used to make bread. So they decided to try it. Well, after 3 months of experiments, Sarhan said that they had a very good sourdough. He also said that their next experiment will be using the yeast to try to make beer. I mean, because why not? All right, now here's some more good news stories. An incredibly rare antelope species has been rediscovered in an area where they were thought to be extinct. For the last several years, conservationists have feared that the wild mountain bongo population had shrunk to just a tiny range in the Aberdare Mountains in Kenya. And it's estimated that there are likely less than 100 mountain bongos in the world. Director of Operations at Mountain Bongo Project, Oscar Dyer, said that, quote, the excitement in camp was unbelievable when we first looked through the photos. This image is the result of years of hard work by our rangers on the ground in one of Kenya's most inaccessible forests. Seeing a bongo here again is incredibly exciting, and it reinforces our determination to continue searching, protecting this forest, and finding evidence of more bongos in the area. Pretty cool. Also, an 8-year-old boy with a rare genetic disorder was surprised with an incredible gift. Nolan, a 5-year-old boy from Rhode Island, was diagnosed in preschool

0: with neurofibromatosis type 1, or NF1, a rare genetic disorder that causes tumors to grow on his nerve endings. Nolan's currently undergoing his second round of chemotherapy for tumors that have formed on his brain and on his optic nerve. Well, then the family was dealt another blow when a heart murmur doctor discovered a hole in his five-year-old sister's heart, requiring her to recently have open heart surgery. Well, after hearing about the family's story, the community stepped in. Nolan, Nolan's sister Avery, and their parents Adrian and Seth, they got to ride in a fire truck to Mount Hope High School and was greeted by SpongeBob SquarePants and Patrick Star, two of the kids' favorite cartoon characters. Dozens of police officers, firefighters, school staffers, high schoolers, and Nolan's entire second grade class lined the halls of the school wearing Team Nolan shirts. Town manager Steve Contente presented Nolan with an official declaration from the town recognizing him for his bravery. But the surprises, they didn't stop there. When the family went outside to the parking lot, the crowd started chanting SpongeBob SquarePants theme song as the bus started pulling away, revealing a pineapple-shaped treehouse complete with hammock swings, a TV inside, and an outlook tower on the top. The entire family was emotional. So beautiful. That's your 4-Minute Buzz.
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0: that letter was not the end of the Ronald Reagan and Patty story. 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
0: So Ronald Reagan kept reaching out to Patty. And when Patty moved to New York in 1993, without any kind of warning, he called. He followed that up with a letter. And he kept saying the same thing over and over. I love you. And he had one request. Will you just remember your mother's birthday? Such a dad. Slowly, the ice began to break a little bit. He was no longer president. And here's the part that breaks my heart and mends it at the same time. The family started finding its way back right as the man started slipping away. That other letter I have of his, he says that, you know, it's not long before he's not able to remember things. In 1995, Patty wrote a tribute to her father and his faith. She called it Angels Don't Die. By 1996, she and her mom, the mother she made cry over and over again, were talking every single week. In 1988, Patty wrote about it later in the New York Times or the Los Angeles Times. She said, her and her father, who was slipping into darkness, were walking on the beach. Alzheimer's had already taken so much of him. But as they were on the beach, she leaned in close and she whispered in his ear, I'm sorry, Dad. I was such a jerk for so much of my life. Can you forgive me? She wrote later, he blushed, and his eyes turned to her, crinkled up in a smile, and he said, of course. He'd been disappearing for years by then. He had forgotten names and faces and whole chapters of a life that were lived right in front of the entire world. But when his little girl finally climbed back onto his lap and asked the only question that ever really mattered, he was still there for it. He had held on to that somehow longer than he had held on to anything else. He got his daughter back just as he was losing himself. So here's my message to you. If you've mailed the letter and the phone still hasn't rung, don't give up. And if you're the one who hasn't called, he wasn't wrong. The time really is running short. It always is. Don't wait for the diagnosis. No matter which side you're on, don't wait for the diagnosis. Make the call. Write the letter. And know if you've done those things, it all has a way of working out one way or another at the end, or I think in the next chapter. It all works out. It's just hard sometimes, isn't it? It's hard sometimes to have to wait. That's the thing about faith. Faith gives you such peace when you're in the midst of things, sometimes faith, because you can honestly tell yourself, you're not lying to yourself, honestly say to yourself, it's all going to work out in the end. It's all going to be for my good in the end and for the good of everyone involved. It's all, I just can't give in to the hate or the despair. It's all going to be fine. And you know that. And so it gives you that hope. But it is also so hard in the waiting, especially on a day like Father's Day. You know, I said this earlier to the insiders. I think Father's Day I've really grown to hate it. I really don't like it. In fact, I think it's my least favorite day of the year. But I think Father's Day gets the shaft. You know, we're made fun of in every television show. We're the butt of every joke. You know, I was reading someplace last week, dad jokes that everybody makes fun of, they actually help the family diffuse things. It actually plays an important role in the family. And sometimes I think just because of the way we are, some of it is understandable because of who we are and who we have to be. And it's understandable that mom is the one that always gets the calls, because your mom is always your mom. And I just don't think we recognize our dads enough, at least until it's too late. I know that's true in my case with my father. I wish I had him for a few more days just so I could just tell him all the things that I was wrong about and how much I learned from him. All right, let me tell you about Super Sure.
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1: So a few days ago, a reporter at Axios wrote that a new group called Humans First was leading a conservative Tea Party-style pushback against AI data centers. I want you to listen to this story. There is legitimate reason to be upset about what's going on with data centers. There's also legitimate reason to be for data centers. This is something that we need to have an honest and very difficult conversation about. But I want to make sure that, you know, I opened the show today. I gave you five stories that are in the show prep. If you get my show prep at glenbeck.com, you sign up for it. We give you a bunch of stories every day that I look at every day. That's my show prep pile. And I try to look at stories and see a connection. Is there something we're supposed to learn from today's news stories? Because, you know, news isn't just news and it's not just politics. It is trying, our mistakes, our problems are trying to teach us something. And if they keep happening over and over and over again, they're not going to change. Those, as long as we keep making those same mistakes, the news will continue to reflect our mistakes. So what is it the news is trying to tell us? And today I found five stories that all connect to tell us you're being manipulated and be very careful. Now, that doesn't mean the underlying thing is not true. It just means you're being used. I told you over the last few weeks, I'm trying to get this concept that you have to be able to hold two truths in two different hands. One thing can be true. Data centers, if you believe data centers, they shouldn't be built, blah, blah, blah. That can be true. You can make a case for that. The other thing that I'm going to tell you today is you're being manipulated. Both of those things can be true. So hold those two things there. Data centers are good. Data centers are bad. And the other truth, you're being used. Okay. So let me tell you about Humans First. This comes from Data Republican. The group's chair is Amy Kremer. She is well known from the early days of the Tea Party. And they announced a big protest for July 18th. And they framed it as regular Americans finally standing up to big tech elites that are, you know, finally shoving these giant facilities into communities without enough say. And they're going to say enough is enough. Finally, enough is enough. Okay. And the way this story is written, it sounds like classic grassroots conservatism. Then Data Republican on X started looking into it. And she didn't guess, she didn't rant, she just pulled public records. That's what Data Republican does. She goes to website data, the funding filings, the staff histories, all of that. And what she found is that Humans First not started by conservatives meeting in living rooms. It was actually incubated and help getting started with money and structure by an organization called the Center for AI Testing, I think it is, AI Safety, based in San Francisco, you know, where all the conservatives hang out. That group gave Human First its early funding and used the same office address. The Center for AI Safety gets big money from Dustin Moskovitz. He is the Facebook co-founder through his foundation. It also received millions from Sam Bankman-Fried, FTX, before that company collapsed. Not, again, known as a big conservative foundation. OpenAI, one of the leading AI companies, also gave it hundreds of thousands of dollars as well. Now, why would OpenAI be involved? Why would Facebook be involved in this? An earlier NBC report described the center creating Humans First as a kind of Trojan horse. That's not from Data Republican. That's NBC. A way to take concerns about AI safety and make them sound like they're coming from conservatives. The early staff of Humans First included people with clear progressive backgrounds. She had one of them had worked with the Sunrise Movement. That is a far left climate activist group. Another one, member of the Democratic Socialist of America. You know, I mean, it almost sounds like Barry Goldwater is going to show up next, right? That person had helped run campaigns against Trump, worked for Tom Steyer's political operation, organized for Kamala Harris. Their website was also using a digital platform commonly used by left-leaning nonprofits and Democratic causes. In short, Axios had presented this conservative grassroots effort as conservative. But the actual origins, the money, and the people running it don't look very conservative. Now, Amy Kremer has pushed back, or her family has pushed back on parts of this story, saying the old accusations about her leaving one of the original Tea Party groups were part of a much uglier, litigious fight. It includes, false personal attacks, blah, blah, blah, and that a jury sided with them on some of their claims. That history is complicated, and it's fair to note that, okay? But the honest bottom line on the facts, this particular national organization is not what it is being sold as. It has the look of a conservative protest, but the structure, the funding, the personnel, something built on the other side of the political aisle with help from big tech money. Now, let's go back to those two truths. That doesn't mean that every person who has concern about data centers is part of some conspiracy or a useful idiot, okay? It doesn't mean even the people that are all involved in that are, you know, lefties. These facilities are enormous, and they use huge amounts of electricity and water. At least that is the charge. There are ways around those things. But in some areas, they're getting fast-tracked with special deals and eminent domain and non-disclosure agreements that keep the local taxpayer and the residents in the dark about the impact on their power and their wells and their farmland or their quality of life. And that's got to stop. I am with you. If you don't want data centers because they're being fast-tracked in the middle of the night, I am 100% on your side. If you don't want them because you just don't want AI data centers, I'm not on your side. But this fast track, everyone, there are people that have moved into, you know, farmland and moved out in the middle of nowhere for a reason. I don't want any of that crap. Why are they not going into our inner cities where there are giant empty factories in a large portion of this country? These giant buildings that are sitting there rotting, mow them down and build them there. Plenty of regular Americans, including conservatives, believe in local control and property rights and not letting distant corporations or government bureaucrats steamroll us in our own communities. And we have every right to ask hard questions and demand transparency. Those are legitimate small government concerns, and I stand with you. So what does all of this mean? Well, there is a lot of money from left-leaning foundations, certain Silicon Valley circles, and yes, foreign interests that would love America to see, for us to lose the AI race. They want us to slow down or block the power generation and the data center construction that we need to be able to win this race. If we don't, we are going to lose it to China. The fastest way to keep America from leading in artificial intelligence is to make sure we cannot build the infrastructure that powers it. That, again, two truths, does not mean everyone who opposes a data center in their backyard is secretly working for the Chinese. Good people who vote the way I do have real practical reasons to be skeptical. They have seen these projects ram through without little public local input, if any. They're worried about the cost being passed on to regular families. They don't want their communities turned into an industrial zone overnight. But here is the key to this whole thing. This is what I want you to take away from this data. And again, thank you, Data Republican, for doing this hard work. Here's what I want you to take away from this. I have been railing on the ends don't justify the means. And I've got some amazing stories in the next couple of weeks that are going to teach that lesson. And, you know, there's just a few lessons that I think if we can learn these lessons, we can heal ourselves. One of them is ends never justify the means. The next one is the enemy of your enemy is not your friend, or at least not automatically your friend. If you're against certain data center projects for honest local reasons, please be very careful who you align with at the national level and whose money and organizing is behind the bigger movement. Because if you want to win, why is Facebook, why is OpenAI, why are they backdoor funding some of this stuff? What? That doesn't make any sense. And the minute you stand with these people, if they are discredited, which I think you're starting to see here, if they're discredited, then your whole movement is discredited. So as somebody who is for data centers but wants transparency and I want certain rules, you could be dead set against data centers. Let me give you this piece of advice. You can't stand with people who are claiming to be something they're not, because when that is found out, your movement will be discredited. The people who built and funded this conservative protest group, they don't share your goals. I don't know what their goals are. But why are they hiding? They are not fighting for abundant American energy, which we must have. I'm not sure they're fighting for communities to have a real stay, or for the United States to stay the strongest, most innovative country on earth. Some of them want delay. Some of them, I imagine, if they're on the left, want America to not be the leader in the world. Some want control. Some don't want America to win. I don't know. This whole fight is bigger than any data center, however. This is what the data center argument really is about. One, do you have control of your local community? Are you still in control? Or the people that you've hired at the local community just willing to do deals behind your back because they think they know better than you? They don't know better than you. All of these things, especially this level, must be brought full sunshine in front of everyone. But beyond that, the question on data centers and electricity, are we still a nation of builders? People who will say, okay, we got to do this. So we'll figure the power out. We have to lead in that technology to shape the next century, and we'll do it on our terms, and we'll do it openly. Are we still a nation of builders, or is that part of the American character fading away? President Trump was at the G7 last week and put America clearly in the driver's seat on AI. I mean, you want to talk about America first? What he did, the rest of the West has a choice. You look to the United States or you look to China. That's the real stakes. That's what he put out in the G7. I mean, he worked a deal with the G7 that, if I got to tell you, if I were France, I'd be like, what? Now we are beholden to the United States. We have nowhere to run. Damn right. You're dealing with somebody you keep dismissing. He's not a fool. So you have to ask yourself an honest question. Who do you want driving the next 200 years of human progress, us or China? I know where I stand. America builds, America leads. And we don't want to hand that future to people who are using our own concerns as cover to slow us down. We must demand better projects, real transparency, local input. But we have to do it without walking into somebody else's trap. Those two things are not the same. More in a minute. All right, let me tell you about the International Fellowship of Christians and Jews. As America celebrates 250, it's worth remembering, freedom is a gift, but it's also a responsibility. And every generation inherits it. Inherits this gift, and we have to decide whether it's worth defending or not. That's really what's happening in our world today. Is this worth defending? Our friendship between America and Israel has always mattered a lot to me personally. 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
1: Let's see. We've got some email rolling in, some comments. Lawrence wrote, do they only oppose some data centers, Glenn? Perhaps competition, or is the CCP trying to oppress all data centers? Yes. I'm sure there is competition involved, and definitely CCP is trying to do everything they can. They're spending millions of dollars to try to convince us that there's a grassroots movement to suppress these data centers. Dan wrote in, Glenn, I've been wondering lately how all of the anti-data center push seems so coordinated. While I'm not a fan of them destroying so much farmland, I am curious why we're not putting them in space. Expense, but watch Elon Musk and what he'll do. Glenn, how do we know who the good guys are and who the bad guys are? Good luck with that. Can we use eminent domain to tear down the Obama Center and build data centers there? Why tear it down? It looks like it's something that you could put servers in. Big ugly box.
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2: Hey there, happy Monday. I'm Hillary. This is your 4 Minute Buzz. And this hour, we're taking a look at highlights from one of our Blaze TV shows. This hour, we're shining the light on Kibbe on Liberty. On a recent episode, Matt Kibbe sat down with Buckeye Institute President Robert Ault to discuss a lawsuit that would allow Americans to distill their own alcohol. Here's a sneak peek at that episode.
3: I asked Grok about this before we had this conversation, and to your point about Jimmy Carter and the freeing of home distilling that then allowed for, you know, local craft brewery projects to sell directly to consumers, and it created a wave of innovation and has also allowed for a much more decentralized, consumer-friendly, choice-based, you know, I can get triple IPAs, and I'm pretty sure I couldn't before Jimmy Carter did that. But alcohol, and probably including this Hemingway rye we're having, is very centralized. And that affects quality, that affects price. It also affects community, because I've been to John's Brewery, Trek, and as you know, you've been there many times as well. It's not just about the beer. The beer is perfectly crafted, and I'm super picky about this. And he makes beautiful beers, but it's really a community gathering place. It's a place you bring your families on Sunday, and that part of this should not be understated, because you know so much of what holds America together is our ability to gather like that. I think it's an essential thing, particularly in these difficult times of hyper-partisan, where everybody gets canceled for just having a different opinion about this. So again, like the burden on you is tremendous. Like you have to free American distillers to create. You have to shift this entire legal precedent on the Commerce Clause. And maybe in the process, free us up to have better whiskey.
4: Well, and I couldn't agree more on the community aspect. I mean, you look back in American history, and taverns were the gathering places. It's been that throughout history. And you're right, John Rehm is a classic example. His brewery is a place where families gather. He's got an area for kids. They've got a great outdoor space, and he gives back not just there, but he's run the business in such a way he gives back to the community charitably. Is fully engaged. So this is the sort of thing we should be encouraging. We shouldn't be throttling this sort of innovation. And absolutely, with regard to the craft brewery, the sheer, the experimentation that you've seen that's led to unique craft brews that we all enjoy now. I'm confident that if we actually allowed home distilling, that you would see this kind of experimentation. As you noted, it's kind of interesting. Over in Scotland, you've got all these different interesting whiskey finishes. I'm a big fan of Bruichladdich scotches. And they years ago had begun experimenting with different finishes. And you see that with a lot of different distilleries over there, but not so much in the US. You're starting to see a little bit of it, but hasn't been as common in American whiskey. But that's the sort of thing I would think you would see all the time if you allowed people

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1: Well, cheers. 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I'm Hillary. This has been your 4-Minute Buzz. And now here's Glenn with a sponsor.
2: We're living in a time where it's really easy to forget what this country is actually about, how it came to be. And we talk about the founders like they just appeared fully formed out of history. 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
1: There's so much going on at torch250.com that you just engage with your family. You're going to learn all kinds of stuff. You'll be entertained all through the summer with good, wholesome stuff that actually teaches your children some values and principles. I have to tell you, I am not a soccer fan. I don't really care about the World Cup. But I have to tell you, I want to be in some of these stadiums. What is happening in the stadiums? The one with Australia and the U.S., where they were, you know, singing, Take Me Home, Country Roads, and the whole stadium just broke out. I mean, it was amazing. And then at the end, they get together. The U.S. team goes out in the center of the field, and they start to pray. Unbelievable. Just great messages coming out of soccer this summer here at the FIFA World Cup in the United States. It's really amazing. I want to introduce you to a new friend of mine, Bishop Kai Dewar. He is one of, I think, seven pastors, priests, rabbis that will actually stand up in the churches and in the pulpit and stand up and say, "We're in trouble. Return back to basic principles. We're in trouble." And he wrote a really great thing about Britain is not the exception. Britain is the warning. And he was talking about the, you know, the situation there with what's going on with the grooming games. He said grooming gangs. America should not view Britain as a foreign country. America should view Britain as a glimpse into a possible future. The forces reshaping Britain are not uniquely British. They are Western. The same institutional pressures, cultural assumptions, and political fears exist on both sides of the Atlantic. This is not fundamentally an immigration story. This is a story about institutional cowardice. Everybody knew. Every civilization survives or falls on its willingness to tell the truth. Britain's institutions increasingly chose comfort over the truth. This is not a failure. Failure is when you don't know. This is a betrayal. Betrayal is when you know and you do nothing. He's a powerful, powerful bishop and a powerful voice, and we welcome him to the program. Bishop, how are you, sir?
2: I'm good, Glenn. Good to be with you. Nice to see you again.
1: Yeah, good to see you. Good to see you. First, can we start with the news of the day? Starmer is leaving. I don't know what the breaking point was there. There's been so many that have been missed. What does this mean?
2: Well, it means that, one, when you and I were together in London on the 16th of May, what I said about Keir Starmer's days being numbered came true. Secondly, it means that this country is about to get an even worse prime minister than the one we're kicking out if Andy Burnham becomes the next prime minister, because nobody talks about the fact Andy Burnham was mayor of Greater Manchester and was actively involved in covering up the grooming gang scandal. So it's one mess to another. The frying pan to the fire is the old analogy we use here.
1: How is that possible? How's it possible that he's the guy?
2: Because Labour, like they were with Starmer 6 years ago, have gone, he's our only option. And what we'll witness sometime between now and September is a coronation of the man they used to call the King of the North, who is absolutely despised in the South, and Labour go ahead and push this agenda even further. There's an organization in the Manchester area called MEND. They are Islamist supporters. And this is a man, this is an organization that Andy Burnham, as mayor of Greater Manchester and the Greater Manchester governing body, used to do speaking tours with. They did public events together. So I expect nothing to change. What I'm expecting is this country is going to get far worse for the next 3 years.
1: Oh my gosh. I mean, I don't know how much more you have left in you. I mean, it's getting really bad.
2: I believe we're on the verge of another Cromwellian level event in the United Kingdom.
1: Explain what that means to Americans.
2: So we had a huge civil war started by the fact that Oliver Cromwell and King Charles I came to blows over the rule of Parliament And Charles I still pushed for that supreme power of the monarch. Oliver Cromwell and his associates pushed for the sovereignty of Parliament. And ultimately, they convicted the king of treason and beheaded him. That moment for us as a constitutional monarchy was a very, very dark moment in our history, because the country went through years of civil war between the king's forces and the people's army under General Cromwell. And ultimately, Cromwell himself became a dictator when he took over Parliament. So we're on that precipice. You can feel it's palpable in this country that civil war is not just foreseeable. You know, we've got high-ranking retired military officers now talking about civil war is now inevitable in the United Kingdom. And if it happens, it's going to be fought largely on a sectarian principle, because I think the greatest pushback is going to be, you know, British citizens of every faith fighting against this Islamic agenda and a well-armed, well-equipped Islamic force that seems to be being prepared. I've just whilst I was waiting to come on the show now, I've just found out what used to be a holiday camp is now being prepared to have another 3,000 illegal immigrants put into it, and it's being kitted out to look like an army barracks. 3 weeks ago, I was on the streets of Liverpool with an organization called the Liverpool Guardians, and I saw for myself, even now, with the grooming gang scandals going on, there are still gangs of Islamic males patrolling the streets of Liverpool looking for victims to sexually abuse and to rape, and using taxis and shops that sell these, you know, these vape cigarette things and all of this lot to actually perpetrate this agenda, because they believe it is their religious right.
1: You say sectarian, but you're, I mean, no offense, you know this, Bishop. Your churches are dead. I mean, they're not. The king at the head of the church is King Charles, not Christ the King. I mean, you told me yourself when we met, I was stunned by this. There's seven of you that are willing to speak out. In the entire kingdom, there's seven of you.
2: Well, thanks to that day that we met, that number is now starting to grow. But there are... You're right, there are only seven of us that have stuck our head above the parapets. The church has turned on us. Half of society has turned on us. I've had multiple hit pieces done in the state media and the press in the United Kingdom. I'm called Britain's far-right bishop. I'm Islamophobic, homophobic, transphobic, every phobic under the sun. You know, I'm apparently the most dangerous man in Christianity in the Western world. I'm certainly the most divisive man in Christianity.
1: Makes you famous. That's good.
2: Well, I mean, they did me a huge favor because they put my name in every house in this country. The other side of that is, of course, that I have to deal with the fact that I live under three active fatwas. I have to have security in certain events that I do now with church and conferences. I've had no income at all since October 2024. I've had one unsuccessful attempt on my life already. This is the reality of what we're dealing with, yet I'm undeterred because, as you know, with what's coming up in the midterms in the US, we are fighting not just for a political environment, we're fighting for the very soul of a nation.
1: I hope more people are understanding what you just said. We are, thank God, we are not close to a civil war. I mean, we could quickly, but we're not there. And even for saying that in your country, I mean, you know, I hate to say this to you, but you know this, you probably have jail time ahead of you for even saying that if things got into a civil war situation. What does that actually look like, civil war in Great Britain in 2027, 26?
2: If we get to that point, you will see the mass number of patriots in this country that are what is deeply concerned about the direction this country is going, the fact that this country is losing its identity, is losing its heritage, and that is being deliberately replaced and deliberately targeted, suddenly begin to rise up. And the driving force that so many people talk about here is, why are the vast majority, some 98% of the illegal immigrants coming into the country, all of Islamic all from particular Islamic countries, and every single one of them is a fighting age male. The number of females and children coming into the country, if you're talking about claiming asylum, it's a point of a percentage in comparison to the rest of the people that are coming. And then we have idiots in this country, and I'm not careful in my language, as you know, Glenn, but we have idiots like Liverpool that declares the city, or the region, I should say, a sanctuary city. And now they have more than 2,500 illegal immigrants pouring in per day. So the number of sexual assaults has gone up astronomically. When I was there a few weeks ago, sexual assaults is still around 580 per month taking place.
1: Oh, my gosh.
2: The police claim that only 85 to 90% of sexual assaults actually get recorded. So if you think, if it's, let's say, let's be generous and say it's 10% and 580 are being recorded with the police, that's close to 6,000 sexual assaults and rapes taking place every month just in one city. So this whole thing that Rupert Lowe's rape gang inquiry exposed has not gone away at all. And the government, the local councils, the institutions are still active in helping cover it up, because it's far easier than to act like it doesn't exist, or let's not talk about it, than it is to be called a racist, because we've had decades where we've been told that saying anything about radicalized Islam, which is Islam in general, is a racist. And I am forever beating my head against the rocks when I cry aloud and spare not, as the scripture says, that Islam is an ideological religion. It is not a race. So it is not racist to criticize it. It is not racist to go against what they are trying to do with Islam. And fundamentally in the UK, which should be a warning shot to the flare in the sky, so to speak, for America, is the ultimate goal is the replacement of your laws and your institutions with Sharia law.
1: What can the people of America do to save ourselves that you guys didn't do? Because we are behind you, not very far, but we are behind you. What are the things that we should be doing right now? And what are the things that we can do to help you? I mean, I'm really concerned, Bishop, about... I was over with Tommy and you, and I said to you, you know, you guys don't have a Martin Luther King example. And unless the church is leading this, you're going to get violence. You have to, before the heart of the Christian is completely closed, you have to appeal, be able to take the blows to the head and never, ever strike back. That's the only way this will break through. And, you know, there's no Christians. I mean, there's you. The Christians have got to get involved in this over in England. So how can we help you? And what should we be doing that you made the mistake and we're about to?
2: My take on the answer to that, Glenn, is quite unique, because my number one cry to the whole of America would be to simply say, to look at where we are and see where you could be heading, and whatever you do, with everything in you, do not let the Republic fail. Because if free speech, if freedom of religion, if everything that America has built over the last 250 years, the freedoms that the Western world are currently enjoying and hang on to by the skin of our teeth because of the beacon that is the United States. If the Republic fails, the Western world is lost. And you, for everybody listening, you need to understand our salvation, Europe, is once again looking to America as its salvation, politically and economically, because we cannot trust our own governments. We cannot trust our own institutions. This year is the most critical year in your electoral history, because this midterm will determine whether or not the Republic remains. And if you lose the Republic, like I said, the Western world, certainly Western Europe, is gone. When free speech goes silent in America, it dies in Europe. When liberty is restrained in America, we are borderline communism in Western Europe. And what we have been through in Britain is because people refused to actually stand up. They refused to push back against the media narrative, against the leftist liberal agenda, against the globalists that are trying to force the whole of Europe and ultimately the whole world to bow down to their wicked and evil agenda. And I would say the biggest thing you can do to help us, fight with everything you've got to stay free.
1: Bishop Duer, I'd love to have you on again. We pray for you every night. Thank you so much. Thank you.
2: Thank God bless you, sir. God bless.
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1: I have to tell you, you know America is on the ropes. 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Wow, was that a sobering message. You know it's on the ropes, not because of what he just said, but because soccer is beginning to make sense in America. We're getting, like, you're seeing soccer news and you're like, wow, that's really great. I think I might be a fan of soccer. What the hell is happening to us, America? Sober up. Sober up. We'll see you tomorrow. In the meantime, pray. Pray. Work hard. Study, question everything, and may God save the Republic.
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0: Greetings. Happy Monday. Welcome to the Steve Dace Show here, live and on demand. That would be me alongside Todd Erzin and Aaron McIntyre. Hope y'all had a fantastic weekend. Cannot thank my good friend, Pastor Lucas Miles there in Granger, Indiana, who's now the VP over at Turning Point, head of TPUSA Faith. Had the honor of being his guest preacher for Father's Day weekend to talk to the men. Did a nice event where we had a big crowd of men out at a barn there in outside of Mishawaka, Indiana, on Friday night. And then we had a men's conference on Saturday morning. And then got to preach in church yesterday there at Influence Church there in Granger. And just, I love Lucas to death. You guys ever met anyone in your life before? It's so weird. Lucas and I just met a year and a half ago, man. And now we're like thick as thieves. We've literally traveled over the country together. You know, that's a relationship that Charlie helped to bring together, you know, firmly before he passed. Well, before he was murdered. But you ever met someone in your life and you're just like, it's like almost an instant, like, you know, friendship connection with that person. Like there's just an instant you can see that this was, it was meant that this is going to be a partnership, you know, a relationship here moving forward right from the very beginning, no matter what stage of life that you're at.
1: Well, and usually requires something above and beyond who you are in and of yourself.
0: Right.
1: Because you guys aren't alike. In my experience.
0: No, we are not. No, you're we not. Are not. No, we are not. Okay? No, we're not. But here's the thing. We're not alike, but we can finish one another's sentences at the same time. That's what's kind of fascinating about it. And by the way, I got to meet a lot of fans of the show out there this week. And you guys got a lot of compliments, too. All right? I heard a lot of Todd is my favorite Catholics. Favorite Catholic. I heard a lot of that this weekend. So
1: I'm holding that down pretty consistently. Yeah, I've been hearing some of that myself.
0: So, and Aaron, you got a ton of props as well. So I met a lot of fans of our show this weekend. So I came away, even though the never-ending construction on I-80, I chose to drive it because by the time you brave all the things of O'Hare and have to drive there to South Bend, Indiana anyway, it's basically an entire day. So we decided to drive it, and it gave Amy and I some windshield time anyway. We've both been very busy for the last few weeks just to kind of catch up on a whole bunch of fronts. Despite the better efforts of the never-ending construction on I-80 to ruin my time this weekend. No, I got a lot out of it. My battery, hopefully I was able by the Lord's grace to recharge a lot of people's batteries because I came out of it with my battery recharged as well. So it was a ton of fun. Really enjoyed myself.
1: Amen.
0: It's now good to be back here in the studio, and let's crank this out. 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All right. 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

0: 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All right. Coming up at the bottom of the hour, it has certainly been, it's amazing sometimes how events align. Is it serendipity? Sometimes. Is it providence? Sometimes. Is it both? Sometimes. But it just so happened that the Vice President of the United States was releasing a book and going on a long scheduled book tour right when the Iran war was coming to a head. And so, as we talked about last week, this convergence of events, well, the administration's almost like he was going to be out there anyway, then let's send him out there to defend the deal. And so we've kind of gotten, I think, maybe a test drive of what life is like with J.D. Vance as a standard bearer. We'll get into that with Bob Vanderplaats coming up at the bottom of the hour, because he knows a thing or two about presidential politics. So he's going to join us at the bottom of the hour. And then next hour, we're going to get to your questions. Ask me anything questions coming your way from our followers over on X. So looking forward to those. I trust, Todd, that we have some juicy morsels awaiting us.
1: As always.
0: All right. But before we get to that, we're going to do something a little different today than Aaron's montage. There's a couple of different videos that have come out that are more longer form that I think are worthy of us commenting on. All right. Let's start with this one from our friend Brianna Morello, pointing out again that America has a real legal immigration problem.
2: I'm in Sydney, Ohio, standing behind a factory that's owned by a Chinese-based company called SemCorp. Now, SemCorp claims to be manufacturing EV battery parts here in Ohio, but there's a catch. They're hiring foreign workers to help manufacture those products.
3: Back in May of 2022, SemCorp announced they were making a nearly $1 billion investment right here in Sydney, Ohio, but that never panned out. Many locals quickly became concerned about SemCorp's operations in Ohio after witnessing alleged employees being shuffled from the local airport to places like local motels or on-site living facilities. Now, the most concerning part in all of this was the fact that these were allegedly foreigners being brought in from the airports. I've received several photos from an Ohio resident who was deeply concerned about all of this. The images appear to show Chinese nationals making their way to Sydney, Ohio. So I've reached out to a federal source to see if they knew anything about this. And they did, in fact, confirm that SemCorp does employ Chinese nationals, and they're shuffling their way to Ohio. SemCorp recently filed for 9I129L petitions. Now, those forms are used for sponsoring a foreign national for temporary employment or training in the United States. Now, it's specifically for non-immigration visas. The news about SemCorp coming to Ohio was very exciting, that even Governor DeWine posted about how SemCorp was creating nearly 1,200 full-time jobs that would generate about $73 million in annual payroll. Now, because of that, the Ohio Tax Credit Authority approved a 2.095% 15-year job creation tax credit for the project. The only problem is it's been 4 years and they're nowhere near 1,200 jobs created. The worst part about it all is many of those positions are being filled by foreigners. The company has job listings on several websites, and it requires candidates to speak Mandarin. Now, as per the agreement, SemCorp told the state of Ohio it would commit to creating those jobs that it never actually created. So Ohio's Department of Development tells me SemCorp never executed its tax credit agreement with the Department of Development. As a result, the Ohio Tax Credit Authority voted on June 1st, 2026, to cancel the tax credit. Because Ohio's job creation tax credit is a performance-based incentive, companies must meet specific commitments before receiving any benefit, and an agreement must be executed. Without an agreement, SemCorp did not receive its tax credit. I also spoke with Barbara Dulworth, who is the City of Sydney's Community Development Director, who tells me Semcorp Manufacturing USA has an easy agreement for a different project on a different part of land. The City Council will consider terminating the easy agreement later this year due to non-performance. The proposed development construction was not completed with the project time frame. I reached out to Semcorp regarding the jobs they've actually created, and, well, they didn't seem to get back to me.
2: Why is our government allowing Chinese-owned companies to come here to Ohio, bring in foreign workers, and then take their profits back to China? It doesn't seem to make any sense, especially when you think about the fact that they're just creating competition for American-owned businesses who are hiring American-only workers. This needs to end.
0: Indeed, it does need to end. I have a better question, though, with all due respect to our friend Brianna. Why did it ever begin?
1: Well,
0: why did it ever begin? Help me understand how in a nation of 360 million people, we have to import Chinese nationals to do literally any work in the country, literally any work in the country. Why would that be required? Why?
4: So there's a very similar story. Do you remember the story last year? There's an Immigration and Customs Enforcement raid on a Hyundai, also battery factory, in Georgia. Mm-hmm. Nearly 500 workers there detained, 300 of whom were South Korean nationals who, as I understand it, had a very similar story. Their visas had expired, and so that's why they were caught up in this raid. Now, the explanation that was given is that these 300 or so South Korean workers, they were highly skilled workers, engineers, most of them, who were just there on a temporary basis to get the plant up and running. Now, I trust South Korea, South Korean companies probably more than any Chinese company, but they're still foreign companies. So are you telling me the best case scenario here is that we have to make it explicit in some of these transnational deals that not only are you creating jobs for Americans, you also have to train Americans as well? That is the best benefit of the doubt that probably a Chinese company deserves, most benefit of the doubt a Chinese company deserves, that I can possibly see here, that these were just some engineers, highly trained engineers, who came over just to get the plant up and running. Again, I spent
0: Here's about 2 minutes
4: and 300 words trying to explain that.
0: Yep.
4: And the Occam's razor probably rules here.
0: Yep.
4: But it's something worth thinking about.
0: Sure. But I think we're kind of back to where we were with the Iran conversation last week. They're never going to keep a deal. I agree. So we need to keep bombing for a better deal. So you want us to keep bombing them at the expense of our own domestic political capital and our own economy to get a better deal we know they're not going to keep. It just seemed like a circular reasoning to me, right? Let me do the same thing here. AI is going to take all these jobs, right? But we don't have enough Americans, so we have to bring in Chinese nationals to take the jobs. Choose one. Just choose one then, right? We can't do AI data centers taking all our rural land, and then on top of that, Chinese nationalists are going to do the jobs. Why do we need Chinese nationalists to do the jobs if AI is just going to take the jobs anyway? Which one is it? Which one is it? So we have to bomb Iran to get a better deal that we don't keep. They won't keep a deal. Okay, then why keep bombing them to get a better deal that they won't keep? Correct. So you want us to keep bombing them, so that really means you want a regime change. No, you're taking me out of context. That's not what I mean. Okay, so we need a better deal. Correct, this deal's bad. Gotcha. How are we going to get it? We're going to keep bombing them to get a deal that they're not going to keep. Correct. Am I wrong? Similar to the situation here. Well, we need the Chinese nationalists because it takes too long to program the Americans. But AI is going to take all these jobs and taking them all right now anyway. So we need Chinese nationalists to take jobs that AI is just taking anyway? Yes. Make it make sense, Todd.
1: Well, it makes sense when you remember that the longtime governor of Ohio is Mike DeWine.
4: Yeah.
1: That's not mentioned in this, but ultimately, that's exactly why this happens. Mike DeWine is not the governor of the people of Ohio. He is the governor of the economic zone of Ohio.
0: Perfectly said.
1: And the economic zone of everywhere, and in way too many Republicans' hearts, their religion is there's just too much money. And they're working for the Chamber of Commerce. more than anything else. And unless and until that changes, this is the only reality you can expect. If this isn't really about what is good and true and beautiful for people. Remember, economia from the Greek. It's about households. It's about families. It's about people. That's not how the Chamber of Commerce thinks. That's not how Mike DeWine thinks. He didn't get to be governor because he cares about what's going on in the average Ohio American household. It's way too easy just to blame a guy like him who looks like he does, who sounds like he does, who's made mistakes on COVID like he has. Ask yourself at the end of the day, when the too much money train comes and they start arguing about these things in your backyard, up until we just had the fight pushback we had with data centers, we gobble this stuff up or we're not paying attention and we don't care because we're too busy with our own false idols. So this is the only thing you can expect until you decide to take your country back fundamentally.
4: This would typically, one more thing, really, really quick. This would typically be the point where one of us chimes in with a very sarcastic comment about, hey, Ohio, it could be worse. You could have, hundreds of fraudulent businesses set up in, one particular complex, business complex, where actually nobody is going to. It's not like that's ever happened. Lou Kroziak at the Daily Wire exposed. It could be worse. You could have Haitians working at your Amazon warehouses and eating the cats and geese. But seriously, on these types of stories, you do have to look at the track record of the people running that state.
0: Yep.
4: And when the track record shows that, yeah, there seems to be some, let's call them discrepancies with Medicaid and businesses set up geared towards Medicaid, Medicare recipients. And we also have a track record of allowing in Haitians, resettling Haitians to work in the Amazon warehouse. The benefit of the doubt disappears, dissolves really fast.
0: 10,000%. Mm-hmm. Wonderfully said, both of you. As to your reference to false idols, I present now next this video from Tulsi Gabbard talking about Anthony Fauci. Watch this.
5: Before the COVID pandemic, Dr. Fauci, as head of the National Institute of Allergy and Infectious Diseases, provided millions in U.S. taxpayer dollars to fund dangerous gain-of-function research on bat coronaviruses at the Wuhan Institute of Virology, work which is now widely viewed as the source of the unintentional lab leak that sparked the pandemic. Now, in support of President Trump's maximum transparency mandate, today, on my final day as Director of National Intelligence, I'm releasing never-before-seen communications and documents that expose exactly how Fauci worked with politicized career leadership in the intelligence community to suppress the truth about his actions, the virus's lab leak origins, and his role in directing U.S. funding for this dangerous research that caused immeasurable harm and countless lost lives. Now, these documents expose Fauci's direct role in influencing and manipulating IC assessments on COVID-19 and how Fauci lied to Congress in 2024 when under oath he denied knowledge of or participation in discussions with intelligence officials about viral research. We also received testimony from multiple intelligence community whistleblowers who reported retaliation for challenging the intelligence community's manipulation of intelligence on the virus's origins. Once again, revealing a clear pattern of suppressing dissent, silencing critics, and burying the truth. Dr. Fauci's close relationships with the intelligence community enabled him to assume three key roles that shield him from scrutiny. First, Dr. Fauci funded dangerous gain-of-function coronavirus research linked to Big Pharma and their pursuit of universal vaccines worth trillions of dollars. Second, Dr. Fauci was the behind-the-scenes advisor who, alongside his hand-picked so-called experts, pushed the intelligence community to endorse a natural animal origin to hide his dangerous gain-of-function research that he funded using taxpayer dollars, all of this in a deliberate attempt to cover up the truth and shift the blame and attention away from Fauci's own actions. Third, Dr. Fauci became the nation's pandemic pundit, and he publicly pushed lies, disinformation, and censorship using every platform available. Now, according to hundreds of reviewed emails, which are included in this release, The intelligence community almost always incorporated Fauci's recommendations. He promoted a fraudulent paper whose publication he helped prompt as legitimate information for intelligence community consideration. Senior analysts praised Dr. Fauci not as a policymaker, but as what they called an unbiased guide to the real coronavirus experts, while deliberately ignoring experts who might dissent from Fauci's narratives. Now, Fauci didn't stop there. He blatantly lied to Congress under oath during his 2024 testimony to the House Select Subcommittee on the Coronavirus Pandemic, denying that he ever spoke to any intelligence agency about COVID. Now, the correspondence I'm releasing today directly contradicts his sworn testimony. Now, we received statements from multiple whistleblowers revealing that the intelligence analysts who dared to challenge Dr. Fauci's COVID origin conclusions faced threats of retaliation, marginalization, and many suffered career setbacks. For example, a contractor was terminated just days after coming forward to ODNI as a whistleblower. Another example, those who advocated for the lab leak hypothesis or expressed dissenting views were reminded by their managers that leadership would determine which analysts would be promoted and which would not. The message was clear: go along or be punished. Now, senior leaders also sought to undermine whistleblowers by removing anonymity, which is required in the whistleblower process, as they made their complaints, and also insisting that their managers or attorneys be present during ODNI meetings where these whistleblowers were coming forward with their testimony, obviously creating an atmosphere of intimidation. The COVID pandemic caused tremendous hardship and pain for millions of our fellow Americans and countless people around the world. Now, after years of lies and censorship and cover-ups, the American people deserve transparency, truth, and accountability. The tactics that were used to hide the truth are straight from the deep state playbook. Politicized self-serving leaders like Dr. Fauci covered up their own wrongdoing and abuses of power, manipulated intelligence, lied to Congress, and undermined a duly elected president by restricting his access to the vital facts he needed to keep the country safe. It's time you know the truth.
0: All right, so that is now former Director of National Intelligence, DNI, Tulsi Gabbard. This was her final official act as the Director of DNI, was releasing this report and that video on her final day in that office, which she resigned a few weeks ago with her husband facing, it looks like, a serious cancer battle. If you were tuned into this show at any point during that period of time, nothing she says to you there is shocking. But it does, I think, still land. It's a little bit like when your loved one goes into hospice, getting the call that this is it is not shocking. They're in a hospice, right?
1: Mm-hmm.
0: But it still lands when you get that call, right? To still see the woman who was directing national intelligence for this country connect all these dots and lay all this out. You might say a nefarious plot. It does still land. And essentially, what she is confirming, gentlemen, is really what was my working theory all along that we discussed at the time behind the scenes. And then as more and more evidence came out and that dreadful year went on, we started talking about publicly. Remember, we used to ask, what did he learn?
6: Yep.
0: What did Anthony Fauci learn? Now, the article was published February 28th in the New England Journal of Medicine. It probably had to be submitted weeks in advance, right, for a publication like that. So let's say he wrote this around the end of January, 1st of February, for publication on February 28th, right? Fauci also did an interview with the Salem station, The Answer, in New York City at that time, mid to late January. We played the audio at the time. This is not going to be that serious. It will be probably for elderly people. But, you know, there's no reason to shut down the country or anything of that nature. Remember when he told the media that they could still go on their spring breaks originally. Remember that, right? What did he learn between when that article, where if you go back and look at his article on February 28th in New England Journal of Medicine, he pretty much correctly predicts and pegs what the IFR and CFR for COVID is going to turn out to be. He pretty much nails it. And so what changed between that? And was it, I'm trying to remember, was it March 11th? Somewhere in there.
1: Yeah.
0: When he did the abandon hope all ye who enter testimony at Congress that ended up shutting the country down, right? Okay. What did he learn? What changed? And I think what you're hearing now from Tulsi Gabbard is, we have always theorized, is what changed is when he realized that him and his departments had their hands on the murder weapon. That this was part of their global community partnership with our most favored nation status, the SHICOMs. Notice that we played these two things back to back. The China virus and then the Chinese nationals, that both our government is aiding and abetting Chinese taking of our jobs and aided and abetted the Chinese taking of our freedoms, liberties, and our lives during COVID. That this was part of their overall vaccine strategy, a preemptive vaccine strategy. They therefore created this chimeric concoction in this lab. The Chinese may have leaked it for their own nefarious purposes. But our government and our researchers helped to make this virus. That's why they mapped it so fast. It's why they had vaccines ready. Because the virus is the alpha strain of the vaccine. It was their first attempt to make one. And when he realized that this is all going to point back to him and his departments, I think that's what changed. That piece of information is what changed. And that certainly connects with the dots that were just connected there by Tulsi Gabbard, gentlemen.
4: Tulsi Gabbard was also asked in the comments of this video that she posted on social media, so what about Fauci? He's not going to face any justice for this. She said, did you see what she said?
0: No, I did not see this.
4: She said, there's a path. May I somewhat briefly try to connect some dots here, what I think she's talking about? She said, there is a framework or a path. He testified in 2024. And it's true, he did. He testified in front of the House Select Panel on Coronavirus back in June of 2024, so about 2 years ago, a little over 2 years ago. I want to read this for you. Be it known that on this day, Joseph R. Biden, President of the United States, pursuant to my powers under Article 2, Section 2, Clause 1 of the Constitution, have granted under Dr. Anthony Fauci a full and unconditional pardon for any offenses committed against the United States, which he may have committed or taken part in during the period from January 1st, 2014, through the date of this pardon, which was January 9th of 2025, arising from or in any manner related to his service as director of the National Institute of Allergy and Infectious Diseases, as member of the White House Coronavirus Task Force or the White House COVID-19 Response Team, or as chief medical advisor to the president. So there is a coverage. I'm trying to get rid of objections here, okay? Mm-hmm. I'm not trying to... Let's get past the farce of a preemptive pardon, which something tells me if a Republican doesn't win in 2028, we're going to learn all about preemptive pardons, what they can and can't do. But that's for another show. So let's get past the farce of a preemptive pardon and just look at the dates here. Biden did a preemptive pardon for Anthony Fauci from 2014 through the date of that pardon, for anything that he did in his capacity as chief of the NIAID or in his capacity as the two White House coronavirus response team or task force. When did Fauci retire from those roles? 2022. When did he testify, including testimony about gain of function research, which Tulsi Gabbard just blew up? 2024. I think maybe that's what she's talking about. I think maybe the question needs to be begged is, yes, he has a pardon for any roles or any capacity as his employment as under the federal government. But in 2024, he wasn't an employee. Now, I don't know if that could hold up, but that's kind of what I think she's talking about.
0: I also wonder, what about the state attorney generals?
4: Yeah.
0: I mean, I hate to be the guy that goes to James Uthmeyer in Florida and say, hey, you're literally the state AG doing everything right now, but can you add this to your list? I mean, you guys were all, the states were given all these guidelines from the feds. Why can't a state AG say, hey, I've got a problem with some kind of fraud and stuff that was committed upon the people of my state? Pardons don't, government, federal pardons do not apply to state crimes. So why not go after him on a statewide level and say, hey, these policies hurt the people of my state thusly? Why not do that? Remember, the original under oath deposition of Fauci was conducted by the Missouri State Attorney General in another case at the time. So why not have one of our GOP attorney generals go after him on these grounds?
1: Well, there's always been paths. That's the thing about this. Our relationship with our government and with healthcare/pharma should be fundamentally changed by the obvious portrayals, but we worship different gods. Anthony Fauci is clearly an antichristical figure. And listen, Steve, your timeline is exactly right. That is what I was going to say myself. And Anthony Fauci there, in the name of his good, true, and beautiful, he took up that cross on behalf of all of them, the upside down. And he redefined what the science is. I am the science. I will bear the sins of all of the money changing, the nefariousness of not being transparent with it, the mad scientist stuff in the lab that only people like me can possibly understand. Now in this moment, I will bear all those sins so we can get out clean to the other side. He is an antichrist. He has many adherents. Some people have seen the light, but most people still worship that God instead of the true God.
0: That'll preach right there. More in a moment.

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0: 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All right, let's bring in our good friend, Bob Vanderplas from the Family Leader. Good to see you, brother. How are you?
1: I'm doing great. Happy Father's Day to all you guys. We had a great Father's Day. I told Darla, we're just in a sweet spot right now. Our boys still kind of like us. The grandkids think we're all that, you know, and so, and our daughter-in-laws all kind of think we're okay, too. So we're in a sweet spot. It was a great Father's Day weekend.
0: It's wise of the Lord to let this stage of life come when you're towards the end, lest your head get so big, right?
1: Oh, God.
0: If you got a chance to endure this for 40 or 50 years, you'd think it's all about you. But it's good that he waits until the very end before we get to this stage of life, right?
1: Well, my grandchildren are still young, 6 and under.
0: I was talking about them. No, I was talking about you.
1: Exactly.
0: Yeah. And me. I'm on Act 3 now as well, so I get it as well. Now, you guys have an event coming up, your annual leadership summit this year in July.
1: Yeah.
0: All right, let's talk about for that for a second. Who's going to be there this year?
1: Well, it's our 15th annual leadership summit. It's one that always gets a lot of national press, a lot of national attention. And this year, the keynote speaker is going to be Speaker of the House, Mike Johnson. And we're really looking forward to having him. Steve, a little bit like what you experienced when you went to D.C., he kind of underwhelms you immediately with his presence, then overwhelms you with his presentation. I think he'll deliver a really, really good message to the summit attendees. But in addition to that, you've heard before, I believe, Dr. Bill Lyle, the pro-life doc, has a great message out, again, on the black market abortion pill, the reversal pill. He's just so good, and he's a doctor who's delivered a lot of babies. But seeing a pro-life doc do that, if you haven't seen him yet, you'll want to see him. David Barton of Wall Builders, he'll be doing the foundation of the country, what our founders were thinking, the faith that was crucial to it all. And then a guy that you've come to know a lot, Steve, Lucas Miles of TPUSA Faith. He'll be giving basically the spiritual underpinnings, kind of the condition of the culture, what's going to take for cultural transformation, speaking to a lot of the pastors in the audience. And then, of course, we always have the one and only Steve Dace right here coming in as well to fire up. God, last year, still one of the most remarked about messages that we've had is about you and your mom and your pro-life journey yourself. And I think this year it's going to be more on what you experienced from Charlie Kirk, go hard and what is needed, and basically being worthy of the bullet, you know, that Charlie took for you. But then we'll be honoring Governor Kim Reynolds. We'll be introducing Governor candidate Zach Lane. We'll be introducing U.S. Senate candidate Ashley Hinson, along with all the other family leader stuff. It's going to be a action-packed full day. July 17, Friday. Go to thefamilyleader.com. Get your tickets.
0: Let's talk about somebody who's not going to be there, but what probably will be there a year from now, I'm going to guess.
1: Next year.
0: Is Vice President J.D. Vance. So you've had this, or we've had this interesting, and is it providential? Is it serendipity? Is it a little bit of both? But, you know, he's had this book tour planned for right now for a while.
1: Yeah.
0: All right. This has been planned for well over a year. I mean, that's about how long it takes to write one of these hardcover books. And I know that from, you know, I've written a few of them myself. He's also operating a publicity tour at a way different level than anything I've ever done before and probably will ever do. And so that also takes a good amount of time, months and year and a year plus in advance to plan, because he also has to take time out from his official duties as VP to set aside to do this.
1: And there's a little bit going on.
0: Yeah, well, so this idea that all this was planned is not true. But you do kind of see that the administration thought, hey, he's going to be out there anyway doing all this media. Might as well have him go ahead and run point on selling the Iran strategy to the American people. And the way that I've never seen the initial 24 hours of messaging, starting with his appearance on The View, I've never seen anything on our, I've never seen anybody do a messaging onslaught, blitzkrieg like that, like ever. So this has kind of been almost like a test drive of what life would be like with him as a standard bearer. I really don't want us to yet discuss the merits of him as a candidate because, frankly, none of our opinions matter. Donald Trump's going to pick the nominee.
1: Mm-hmm.
0: This entire thing is a fait accompli. It's just a matter of when he decides to make that
1: real
0: pick.
1: Life apprentice.
0: Yeah. I mean, so Trump could make you and I even more irrelevant than we already are. And I, by the way, if you're listening at the White House, put me out of my misery and just make an endorsement like tomorrow. I'd happily not endure another Iowa caucus process. I'm speaking for me, just for me. I'd happily endure bypassing that. I've done enough of that. All right.
1: For me, make it a year from now after my event and then because I got to make the money.
0: I know. Right? That's why I was speaking only for me. It's only for me. But ultimately, the president's going to decide. He'll decide when, if he endorses late, then we'll get some kind of a primary. If he endorses early, we won't. And then whoever he endorses is going to be the nominee. So vetting him and the merits of him as a candidate now from an ideological perspective, I kind of think is irrelevant.
1: Right.
0: All right. Because the only vetting that matters is the president's. And then there's this idea that Marco Rubio is somehow going to be able to differentiate himself from the foreign policy of the administration, because a lot of the folks that want a more aggressive tactic with Iran are online, and it's very clear that they prefer Rubio because of his previous foreign policy record. So Rubio thinks he's going to get Trump's endorsement by going out there next year and saying, I was totally against Trump's Iran deal. How would that even possibly work? Makes no sense to me. So let's just bypass those silly season arguments. His performance just as a standalone, regardless of what you think of the merits of him as a standard bearer, what about the performance of him as a standard bearer? What would you say about that in the last week?
1: Just outstanding. As a matter of fact, I watched him, or pieces of him, when he was on The View, and I thought, again, really good, very disarming, taking their bullet points away and giving, being able to give his talking points. And then later that night, I believe he was on Fox News with Gutfeld, and I thought, again, just really, really good. He can fit the audience. But, Steve, I go back to when he debated Governor Tim Walz, the only VP debate that they had. And I still recall when he was taking Walz to task about how wrong Walz was. And Walz, they got a split-screen picture, and Walz is shaking his head in the affirmative as he's taking Walz to task about, but he laid it out in such a way of, you know, I agree with Tim here, but let me tell you why we disagree here. And then Tim's shaking his head, yes. He's a very effective communicator. One of the best I think we've ever seen mm-hmm. on our side. And so as far as being a standard bearer, a message bearer, it's going to be awfully hard to get somebody better than J.D. Vance. Although I would say, to the Marco Rubio comment, I'm not saying Marco Rubio is going to run against him or even has a shot, I don't know what it is. But Markle's been very, very good, too, on message of being a message.
0: Absolutely has been. Absolutely has been. So let's talk about Rubio for a second because it ties into this conversation, too. I have not heard, like, any levels of rumbling, any levels of unofficial reach outs or contacts at all about him attempting. He had a very strong finish in Iowa when he ran 10 years ago.
1: Yep.
0: Finished very strong down the stretch to finish a very competitive third in that race. He still has a solid block of organizational support in the state left over from that race. But I've not heard anything at all, no scuttlebutt at all about him kind of just check in or any of his people doing any advanced groundwork or anything of that, even just, you know, a phone call or two to an activist. Have you heard anything? Because I've heard jack squat.
1: Nothing. As a matter of fact, from Marco Rubio or from his team, they have been laser focused on the task at hand. And I'm not saying I'm all that, but typically I do get contacted by people that are at least, hey, just want to check in. How you doing? Kind of gives you an idea. They've got something coming down the line. That has not been Marco Rubio, and that has not been his team. That said, there's been a lot of grassroots activists as I travel the state and get a chance to visit with a lot of people going, I really like Marco Rubio. And some people saying, where was this Marco Rubio 10 years ago. Because if we saw this Marco Rubio 10 years ago...
0: Listen, if Marco Rubio never takes the stage with Lindsey Graham for the Gang of Eight, he is the Republican nominee in 2016.
1: I remember you coming from one of those events going, I think he's your nominee.
0: Cruz never runs. I don't think Trump runs. I think one of the low-key pivotal moments in the in the 21st century of the American right was Marco Rubio doing the Gang of Eight.
1: The Gang of Eight.
0: If he doesn't do that, then he is the absolute anointed. I mean, he's our Obama, essentially. He's the anointed one. He is going to be the nominee. And I think a lot of the most, the history of the last 10 years is dramatically altered by his choice to do that one singular thing.
1: And when you take a look at Trump, and obviously we love President Trump for a lot of reasons, but, you know, the way he messages, Iran is going to close the Strait of Hormuz. Well, I'm going to blow the blank out of them, right? Well, then you get a J.D. Vance, the way he messages, and Marco Rubio, the way they message completely different than President Trump. But both come at it from a different tactic, a very strong base, to where you're going, that guy could be a successor. Both those guys have that with them right now.
0: Now, here's why I bring this up, and I want to get your take on this. All right, you tell me, flat out, tell me if you think I'm wrong, okay? Because Rubio, to me, is handling this perfectly. He understands everything I just said. Trump's going to pick our nominee. Trump's going to decide if we even get to have a primary at all. So there is no point whatsoever if you're Marco Rubio and doing anything at all to get any of your shoes dirty whatsoever. You should just be, what you just said, laser focused on the task at hand.
1: You bet.
0: I mean, it's a meme. How many jobs can Marco Rubio have, right? Marco Rubio is doing this right, which is, I'm going to serve this president to the best of my ability. And the reality is, he's going to decide if I have a path to be the nominee or not. All right? And so there's no point in me doing anything at all to get into any kind of urination contest back and forth with J.D. Vance. And I bring this up because I know you've seen this too. A lot of the folks that are upset about the Iran deal and want us to be more aggressive in Iran, and a lot of them are friends of mine.
1: Sure.
0: And people that I am more broadly aligned with on other topics like anti-Semitism, for example. Even though I don't agree with them here. But that's not the point of this conversation. What I am concerned about, though, is by constantly and not even subtly and not even passive-aggressively, Like this thing went around over the weekend where a clip of Marco Rubio from almost a year ago, I think it was February, so half a year ago, a clip from February talking about Iran, you can't deal with Iran. They were out there passing this clip around like he was just saying this last weekend to differentiate himself from the administration. When you and I both know the chances that Marco Rubio, Trump will anoint Marco Rubio as the next nominee by pointing out he disagrees with him are negative and nil. And the chances of Greta Thunberg being right about it, literally anything, right?
1: Yeah.
0: I think they're doing him a huge disservice. I think if you make the reason you're for Marco Rubio is you think he's more staunchly pro-Israel than JD, I think that's, you're essentially branding him as like Israel first.
1: Mm-hmm.
0: And you're actually undermining Rubio's strategy, which is to hang back, let the events that are not in my control work themselves out and just be available should those events work out in a way that benefits me. I'm untarnished. I'm untainted. Everybody likes me again. I appeal to every faction of the party and I can get called out of the bullpen. By sitting here right now and attempting to say, well, we want to invade Iran over Israel and Marco would give us our Operation Enduring Persian Freedom. There is a segment of our base, and you and I, are there, some of them may be at your event next month, that will cheer that on. But in the larger context, you're branding Marco Rubio that the only reason you want him over JD is he'll have more war and more war for Israel. And I think you're stepping right on a rake, and you're actually hurting Rubio's chances in 28 by doing this. What do you think?
1: I think you're exactly right. And first of all, I think Rubio's strategy is brilliant because what you said earlier, all these events are out of his control. Matter of fact, what happens in the midterms is going to determine a lot about the caucuses in 2027. I really believe that. If the midterms go desperately south, you're going to get a lot of candidates, I believe, in the 2028 midterms. If they go swimmingly well, I think what you're going to do is J.D. Vance or Trump's going to say it's either J.D. or it's Marco Rubio. By Marco Rubio basically saying, listen, I'm just doing Trump's bidding and staying with the focus at hand. It's not about Israel first. It's about America first and pointing out why this is about America first. Let him make that argument. Steve, the one election I did win is when Governor Branstad appointed me to a governor's council to serve people on disabilities. And that commission was about ready to elect a chair. And I told the referee, listen, I don't want to be chair. I actually think this guy should be chair. But let me tell you what you should look for in a chair. And just laid it out. And before I knew it, the guy that I said is the guy that should be chair nominated me to be chair. And then it got seconded, and then it was unanimous, and then I got to be chair of the commission. It's a little bit, I think, what Rubio's saying. You know, let me stay focused here. This is what you should be looking for in the next president. And by the way, it should be J.D. But if all of a sudden circumstances are, it can't be J.D.
0: Right.
1: Boom.
0: To have people say that Trump's really doing J.D.'s foreign policy.
1: Right.
0: And if Rubio, you know, Rubio knows the way. That is not, you do not win Trump over by saying he's a tool to somebody else.
1: Right.
0: And that somebody on his staff knows better and is better at this than him. Yeah. I think they're hurting Marco Rubio 28.
1: Hurting Marco Rubio 2028, but Marco Rubio is way better than that as well. And so I think Rubio will be able to message even that, like, you know, I think what they saw is they saw I was resolved. I dealt with Iran before. I don't believe you can deal with somebody that, you know, wants to take you off the map, those type of things. But I think Rubio can message that himself. I don't think his base is the one that should be trying to promote him to that level.
0: All right, one more time. Folks want to get information about the Leadership Summit. We got about a minute here.
1: Yeah,
0: where can they go?
1: Go to thefamilyleader.com. And obviously you want to be there to see your...
0: You have to have the in there.
1: Yeah, thefamilyleader.com. You want to see Steve Dace. You want to see Lucas Miles. You want to see David Barton. You want to see Dr. Bill Lyle. You want to see the Speaker of the U.S. House, Mike Johnson. But more than anything, you want to see your friends and neighbors there because it is just inspiring. Todd has seen it. You've seen it. To basically be like, I'm not alone. There's thousands of people right here that think like I do.
0: Mm-hmm.
1: You want to be there. It is one of the most inspiring things you will do this summer, bar none. We'd love to see you there.
0: All right. Thefamilyleader.com.
1: And one more thing, Steve, I got to say, Logan Reiser, who's a faithful listener to this show, is producing an iconic, historic Guinness Book of World Record blown glass American flag that'll be unveiled at the summit. You do not want to miss that.
0: Well, I got a chance to get a little preview of his idea last summer, and I was absolutely blown away.
1: You're the one who handed it off to me.
0: Well, I wasn't going to say it, but since, you know, you want to give me credit for that, yeah.
1: Take the credit.
0: Yeah, take the credit. Thank you, Mr. President. Thank you, Mr. Vanderplaats.
1: All right.
0: And thank you to all of you for your questions. We're going to try to answer as many of them as we can. Coming up next, stay tuned.

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0: 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That's at Steve Dace on Rumble. And then finally, if you wouldn't mind, leave us a 5-star review if you are a podcast host. We would greatly appreciate, or podcast listener, this podcast host would greatly appreciate that. So many of you have done that for us. Thank you very much. And then finally as well, if you guys haven't done this yet, hit subscribe or follow if you're on Apple iTunes, and that'll make sure that every time we drop one of these new episodes here, you can be insured that you'll not miss it, and we won't miss you, because we would miss you if you did. And this part of the show brought to you by our friends over at MD Hearing. 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Well, you guys remember my new book came out, launched on May the 26th, called Why Independence Day, America is Great Because God is Good. We'll give you a preview of that book in case you'd forgot what it's about here in just a second. But now that we are counting down the days now till the 4th of July, we thought we'd reintroduce how important this message is, why the country needs this message, and why this message has largely been hidden and taken away from the last generation, so they could take your culture and heritage away from you as well. What is that culture and heritage? Here's a preview.
1: Every 4th of July, we light up the sky, we wave our flags, we celebrate. But if your kids asked you why, could you tell them the real story?

0: a story that starts 3,000 years before 1776. A story most people have never heard told this way. A miracle in the desert. A miracle on Christmas night. Commandments carved in stone. A constitution written on paper. What's the connection? This 4th of July, give your family the story they've never been told. The one that explains everything.
1: And I got a chance to sign several of these yesterday at Influence Church there in Granger, Indiana, so that was very cool. But you can get your copy now of Why Independence Day, America is Great Because God is Good, available at Amazon now. You guys made us the number one best-selling Christian children's book in America for 3 weeks in a row. That was absolutely incredible. Thank you guys for that. And now we're resetting the book as we get closer and closer to America's 250th birthday. I just got asked to be a part of the Make Heaven Crowded event that they're going to do in D.C., TPUSA is, for America 250. So I'll be in D.C. for that on Monday, July the 5th. And this is just a very important moment in our nation's history. We're going to bring back the Independence Day show that we've not done the last few years. We're going to bring it back for this year in America for 250. You guys might remember we did kind of the countdown to independence, the top 10 events that led to the independence of America. And now we're going to kind of count down the top 8 moments that God's providence made America possible in the first place. So Todd, give us number one.
2: Well, when Steve asked me to do this instantly, you know, my mind goes back to all of the

0: books that are still in my library that I get to, I mean, he's given me a gift. This is kind of a bonus he gives me just to go back and reread this stuff. I've mentioned this book many times on the show before, On Two Wings by Michael Novak. Several of those eight will be coming from here. May 17th, 1776. President of Princeton, John Witherspoon, having hitherto opposed the rebelliousness implicit in open revolt, went over to the side of independence and expounded with a fine Scottish brogue on the meaning of providence for a young America in the light of the struggles of the people of Israel against their own kings. Witherspoon was James Madison's teacher, and the latter had spent an extra year at Princeton in a personal tutorial. In all, Witherspoon taught one vice president, 12 members of the Continental Congress, 5 delegates to the Constitutional Convention, 49 U.S. representatives, and 28 U.S. senators, 3 Supreme Court justices, 8 U.S. district judges, 3 attorneys general, and 1 secretary of state, 2 foreign ministers, and scores of officers in the Continental Army. He was the most influential academic in American history. His famous sermon was printed and distributed in over 500 Presbyterian churches throughout the colonies. It helped prepare many consciences for the supreme act of the Declaration of Independence 7 weeks later on between July 2nd and 4th. Using as his text Psalm 76:10, "Surely the wrath of man shall praise thee, the remainder of wrath shall thou restrain," Witherspoon lays out a vision of how providence actually works in history. Quote, "The doctrine of divine providence extends not only to things which we may think of great moment and therefore worthy of notice, but to things the most indifferent and inconsiderable." Witherspoon's underlying argument is that liberty is God's gift, and all of creation has been contrived so that it will sweetly, freely, even out of darkness and despair, come to fruition. He believes that God and civil liberties go together, and he closes his sermon thusly: "True religion is nothing else but an inward temper and outward conduct suited to your state and circumstances in providence at any time. And as peace with God and conformity to him adds to the sweetness of created comforts while we possess them, so in times of difficulty and trial, it is in the man of piety and inward principle that we may expect to find the uncorrupted patriot, the useful citizen, and the invincible soldier. God grant that in America, true religion and civil liberty may be inseparable, and that the unjust attempts to destroy the one may in the issue tend to the support and establishment of both."
1: True religion and liberty are inseparable, is what you just said, correct?
0: Correct.
1: Inseparable, I'm sorry.
0: What John Witherspoon, the greatest academic in American history, that's what he said.
1: Not what our academics nowadays say.
0: It is not.
1: No. Which is why I wrote this book, why we always intended it to be the Return of the Jedi of our trilogy here, because much of this history has been taken away from you by the current academics. So if you would like to reclaim it, and we're going to have more great anecdotes and stories for you the next couple of weeks, counting down to Independence here with Todd in this segment, get your copy today, Why Independence Day, America is Great Because God is Good, available at Amazon right now. That's Why Independence Day, America is Great Because God is Good. If you got your copy and you loved it, if you wouldn't mind leaving us a 5-star review in Amazon, we would greatly appreciate that as well. So again, Why Independence Day, America is Great Because God is Good. Get your copy today at Amazon, and God bless you. And thank you guys very much for the success of this book and all of you that already have ordered a copy. So thank you. And thanks as well for all of you that submitted your questions on X over the last 24 hours. It's time to ask me anything. That's what we'll do for the rest of the hour. We'll get through as many of these as we can. What remains, we will address in the overtime today for Blaze TV subscribers at blazetv.com/day. So you guys know the drill. I've not seen any of the questions I'm about to answer. Todd has seen all of the ones, though, that you guys have submitted. He selected the ones that we are going to try to get through here on the air. Aaron has those questions, so let's get it rolling.
2: We will begin with this from Michael Pfeiffer, who says, Rob Sand, that would be the Democrat nominee for governor here in Iowa. Rob Sand's big push of lies about Zach Lane being from Kansas seems right out of Rules for Patriots and defining your opponent before they define you. Don't think it'll work? How would you suggest the Lane campaign counter it?
1: I think it is both I think it is the best strategy that Rob Sand has. That doesn't necessarily mean it is a good strategy. But I think given what transpired in our primary, it's the best strategy that Rob Sand has. I also don't think it's anything anybody will vote on in November. Yeah, I mean, ultimately, Rob Sand is running attack ads here in Iowa because Zach Lane has a blended family. He's on a second marriage, and he has children from both marriages. And so, therefore, those children live in Kansas. He has the means by which to go and be a part of their lives as much as he can and go visit them as often as he can. And so he's getting attacked by Rob Sand as not being a real Iowan. This is the best line of attack Rob Sand has against Zach Lane. It is. Because Rob Sand has no other line of attack against Zach Lane. Every other line of attack that Rob Sand would use against Zach Lane would actually go against Rob Sand's branding of himself. He would have to hit Zach Lane from the left on every other triggering issue in the culture. And we don't have the demographics in Iowa to elect Rob Sand, no matter what the economic environment is in D.C., you are not getting elected in government, governor of Iowa. This Iowa, anyway. We have nearly a quarter of a million more Republicans in Iowa than Democrats. You're going to have to see, like, you know, soup lines, bread lines, to get elected in Iowa statewide on trans every kid, gay every marriage, murder every baby. Hire every illegal alien. You're not going to get elected statewide in Iowa. That's why we've decimated the Democratic Party in the state of Iowa. And that's not the image that Rob has crafted for himself. So the problem that Rob has, he's not Josh Turek, who's the Senate candidate, has a very, very inspirational story. I think he's a two-time wheelchair Olympic gold medalist, right? Okay.
0: I think that's right.
1: It's a very personally inspiring story. He doesn't offer any of that. He's just kind of a dorky dude that married a rich chick. That's not really much of a story. You know, so there's nothing about Rob Sand that's individually. Josh Turek will give you some reasons to vote for him as a person, the environment that we're in notwithstanding. Rob Sand offers you none of that. It's kind of a dorky lurch, you know. There's two types of tall guys, gangly and basketball players. All right, he's the former. Okay, so he's not offering you any reason to vote for him on any level.
0: He did do some European modeling, though. Apparently,
1: so. I could hostels, but sorry, I shouldn't have done that.
0: Yeah.
1: I was almost going to say that. I had to stop. That was me editing myself when I dropped hostel. That was me editing myself.
2: You ever stayed in a hostel?
1: No, nor have I
0: been in a Turkish
1: prison. I was just going to go there next.
2: I've stayed in a hostel.
1: No, you guys are finishing my sentences. Yes. No, Rob offers you no inspirational reason to vote for him. He's just a dorky dude that married a rich chick. Okay. So he's not really all that inspiring. He's not really all that charismatic. I've never really understood all the mystique about him. You know, I think the mystique is that his wife's family gave him $20 million to run for governor. I think that's probably the mystique. And that's not nothing. That's a lot of money, right? And he's spending a lot of it right now. He has no other line of attack because we nominated a conservative populist. So now Rob would have to attack Zach Lane from the left on everything. He's got one lane where he can attack Zach on something that doesn't paint himself as a leftist while doing so. And it's this personal issue with Zach. So I just think, you know, the Republican Governors Association promised Zach, I was told, $20 million if he won the nomination. I mean, start spending some money talking about the fact he's a sixth generation Iowan, moved back home and refurbished his parents' farmhouse. That's where he lives now. He's a community farmer. I mean, they could be running those ads and telling those stories. That's all that needs to happen as a counter story. But in the end, no one that was ever going to vote for Zach Lane will have that vote persuaded 4 months from now on the basis of these ads right now.
0: Yeah, this was dealt with on the right when there were other options. So the right dealt with this. And on the left, we all know that most people are going to vote for Rob Sand would happily vote for an illegal immigrant. So how does this have traction?
1: Agreed. But again, I do think it's a good strategy for Rob because I don't know what his other strategy is. All the other issues he does, he's not going to get to nationalize the race against Zach like he would have against a congressman. He's not going to get to talk about all the terrible votes Zach's taken in Congress to fund a bunch of corporate grift like Randy Feenstra would have been if he'd have been a nom. All that has been their plan for a year. They had all that lined up and ready to go, and now it's off the table because of what happened in our primary in Iowa. And so every issue that he would go after Zach Lane on would paint Rob Sand as a leftist which goes against his own branding. This is really the only option that he has, which is why it's his best option. I don't know how good of a one it is, but it's his best one.
2: Next, we go to John William Sherrod, who says, I'd like to know if you regret speaking at the Trash World Conference, seeing the trajectory of Joel Webbin, Brian Sauvay, and Calvin Robinson since then.
1: No, if anything, everything that's transpired since has been has confirmed my decision to do it. And I wouldn't put all three of those people in the same block either as one fell swoop. Again, people are more complicated than just the Jews or, you know, just the reformers. I mean, it's just way more complicated than that. I mean, for example, Gene Robinson's a Catholic, okay? Well, he's a Marianist. I don't know what he is, actually. Okay,
2: yeah. Anglican?
1: I don't really know, okay? I have no idea, frankly. So, but if anything, the events of the last year have only confirmed, especially given the message that I gave, that I did absolutely the right thing, which is I knew it at the time, and that's why I did it. And I'd go do it all over again, knowing what I know now, and give the exact same speech that I gave a year ago, knowing what I know now.
2: I think they had a conference recently. Were you invited to that?
1: No, I didn't even know that. Yeah.
2: I think so.
1: Oh, is this the one where Webbin and Robinson were like trying to be tough guys smoking lung darts?
2: Yeah.
1: Afterwards?
2: Yeah.
0: And also, I'm pretty sure you said this on air, but you also got a really close friend who's been on the show multiple times from that conference.
1: I did.
0: Right?
1: Yeah. I met John Harris at that conference.
0: Yeah. Right.
1: Yeah.
0: I mean,
1: yeah. I had no idea. John was hardcore into that stuff. And then the Holy Spirit said, some of your complaints are valid, but none of your solutions are, you know? And so now he's actually kind of a very frequent critic of that stuff. That's how I got to know John Harris to that. So thank you very much. Yeah. It was basically John Harris and Steve Dace versus the world on those panels at that event. So yeah, you're right. Thank you.
2: Brenda Carlin is next. This is a handful of times in recent days that we've had a similar question to this. Brenda asks, which translation of the Bible is the most accurate? Why are there so many versions? King James, NIV, etc. Thank you for answering the question.
1: I would argue, given what we know now archaeologically, what we've been able to find in terms of manuscripts and translations, particularly post-Dead Sea Scrolls, I'm a layman. All right, so I'm sure some academic is going to crush me, but you're asking a layman this question and not an academic, okay? I don't believe there is like one ultimately superior version. If there were, that'd be the one I would read. Okay, we've had all kinds of accesses now to Vulgates and codexes and things that we in modern times that we didn't have even 100 years ago. Certainly not pre-archaeological era 150 or so years ago. Maybe more like 200 years ago. So I don't think you can go wrong with a lot of the most popular translations, particularly the word-for-word ones, like the New King James or the Old King James, for that matter. But the New King James takes the same methodology but just applies it to more modern contemporary English. Then there's the ESV. That's the one that I like and use the most. That's a matter of personal preference. If there was one ultimate absolute, this is the best, then that's the one we'd use, and I would recommend it to you. I prefer word-for-word translations over thought-for-thought translations like the NIV. Now, I would argue there's better thought-for-thought ones than the NIV, which that's a little, would you say quiet woke-ish? Is that fair, Aaron?
0: Quiet woke-ish.
1: There's been some lack of gender specificity in the NIV in recent years, I think is fair to say. Is that fair to say?
2: I've heard some whispers about that. So yeah, I guess quiet. If we're talking about whispers,
1: but to be fair to the thought for thought people, when you're translating Psalms, when you're translating prophecy, and a lot of that is written in Jewish apocalyptic language, I can see why you'd want a thought for thought translation, because when you're dealing with a language that has very limited vowels, like Hebrew, and another language like ours that has 26 of them, okay, or not 26, that's how many letters we have, sorry, but has numerous vowels within those 26 letters, then there's not always a hard word-for-word translation from ancient Hebrew or ancient Greek into contemporary English. So I can see the value in those as well. Just don't it would be better if I told you what not to read, right? Don't use paraphrases like the Message for Study. If you struggle and you really want to get to know the Bible narrative for the first time, that's a great way to maybe get it. That's a great, you know, we used to call them, remember remedial classes when we were kids? The classes you had to take to prepare you for, to take the class. Mm-hmm. Remember that? Okay. Like I had to take a remedial math class at university because I wasn't ready to take college level geometry. So if you want to read something like The Message.
0: That's basically a children's Bible for adults.
1: Yes. And that's okay. You want to read something like The Message as a remedial class. Great. It's not, it never should be used. Never should be used for serious Bible study. But it's right enough that it'll give you the overall narrative so that you feel like you can kind of grasp it and then go deeper from there. Okay. But don't ever read, anybody comes to your door and offers you a New World Translation. Don't read that one. But most of the other mainstream, you know, translations are perfectly fine.
2: Reformed Data Guy is next, who asks, should church members start hiring primarily within their church to counter the DEI H-1B madness? This would counter Democratic employee persecution, like required pronouns. Starting a vocational ministry in my local church to do this.
1: See, this is the kind, these are my people. This is how Reformed people think, and I love it, right? I mean, this is, when Aaron, I've heard you say this before, when eschatology is missiology, it looks like this.
2: Correct.
1: All right, this is someone who's carrying out an idea that they believe they're going to be here for a while, or that they're going to be here until they fulfill a commission or a calling. And so they're looking for ways, number one, if we're going to be here for a while, like the amillennialists think, then we're looking, we've got to, how do we maintain the Lord? Well, we're going to be here for a while and the Lord told us to maintain until he comes, right? So how do we maintain? What's that infrastructure look like? If you think you've got a mission to accomplish, a commission to fulfill before the Lord will return, after your work is done, then you're looking at ways to, I've got more work to do. How do we check this off the to-do list? So my answer to that question would be, we should be looking to do that regardless of DEI stuff. This is how culture is built. Absolutely. Now, if there's nobody capable in your church, don't hire them. What do I say about Patriot Mobile? I just said it a few minutes ago. I mean, we don't give jobs to people because they're in the church. We give jobs to good people, people that are good at it who are in the church. There's a difference. If there aren't people that are good at it, then, you know.
2: Start a vocational ministry in your church like Reformed Data Guy is doing.
1: Exactly. Yeah. I love this idea. You bet. This is kind of the macro, what's the name of the company? Is it Red Balloon? Is that what it's called?
0: Right.
1: Isn't this kind of like I mean, it's a national company. Yeah. But as on a macro level, that's kind of what Red Balloon is trying to do is what you're describing, right, Aaron. And of course, there are a bunch of Reformed guys, so it makes sense. That lines up with, you know, their missiology and eschatology. You bet.
2: Patrick Hawkins is next, who says, I know you don't have time to listen to other podcasts, but I was listening to one with Ben Shapiro and Ben Dominic, where they believe that Iowa is going to turn blue because they foolishly did not vote in Randy Feenstra. Is this mainstream thought?
1: No. I mean, there's a reason why the odds that Rob Sand were going to win on the betting markets skyrocketed right after Trump endorsed Randy Feenstra. Because of everything I just said in the answer to the first question. So I don't know that I know Ben Dominic at all. I used to know Ben Shapiro fairly well, but it's been a few years. I'm sure they're both very smart guys, but the exact opposite of this is true.
2: Next, we go to this from unvaccinated COVID survivor. Would you rather watch a women's basketball game, a gay day baseball game with gay uniforms and drag queen halftime shows or seventh inning stretches, or a soccer game between Senegal and Congo?
1: Who hurt you?
0: Man, have you seen the latest?
1: What have I done? What tell me what I did to you. I will make it right. What have I done to you that you bring me this choice? What have I done?
0: Aaron, have you seen the latest about the U.S. soccer team?
1: No, I didn't.
2: I didn't know they won.
1: I didn't know there was a latest.
0: That's
2: right.
0: Prayer circle.
2: They did a prayer
0: after the game.
2: After the game.
0: Another guy affiliated with the team talking about regular Bible study. Yeah, this is the leisure arm of the One World Government. Not so much, at least on this version of Team USA. You might be getting, before the end of this thing, you might be getting a little jingoistic about the, I don't know. I mean, trust but verify, but
1: I don't know what I did to deserve this choice. I am sorry. I will make it right. But you know what? You did leave me an out. There's always a win. There's always a win. You didn't specify a WNBA game. You said a women's basketball game.
3: That's true.
1: There's lots of great women's college basketball. Lots of great women's college basketball. Lots of it. Didn't specify it had to be the Rainbow Jihad construct known as the WNBA. So I'm taking my out. You cannot Kobayashi Maru, Steve Dace. Can't do it. There's always an out, or I'll just reprogram the simulation. So I'm taking the women's college basketball and going to enjoy a good day of basketball. Because it's, you didn't tell me it had to be a WNBA game. You got to wake up pretty early to slip one past the old Steve Dacer here. Thank you.
0: So even Jesus can't save soccer? Is this what you're saying?
3: Wow.
1: Of course he can save soccer. I think it's quite likely, though, that he won't. But I think...
3: bad faith there, Todd. And then Steve...
1: That's where I countered with eternal condemnation. Yeah. So I came off the top rope.
3: Steve just completely justified the bad faith.
1: Yes, yes. We have completely both blown our points completely out of proportion. Now we may move on. Yes.
0: It's just our way.
3: Clint White asks, do you have any advice for somebody torn between, this is a great question, by the way, torn between going to school to be a preacher versus somebody going to school to further their job, like an MBA or something similar? Lots of prayer will be appreciated too.
1: It is a great question, Clint. I would say to you, where do you think your motivation to want to be a preacher comes from? I think I made a major decision recently you guys don't know about yet, but hopefully if things go well, you'll know about here soon. And I felt like for a while, I felt like it was the right decision. And I just had, I had a solid feeling about it in my gut every time I prayed through it. But I also didn't think it was an obvious decision either. And that God had not made it obvious enough to me yet that this was the right decision. And so I put off making this decision for a bit because I didn't think God had made it obvious enough, even though I had total peace about it whenever I thought about the decision. And I think that, and then I finally just made the decision because it's a very big decision. And I realized that anytime you make a big decision, there's going to be some angst about it. Deciding whether or not to be a preacher is a big, literal, life-altering decision. It's a big decision. So what I might say to you is, first, where do you think the motivation came for you to even consider this path? And then secondly, I would say, do you have peace about making that decision? And then, but the angst will come because you know what the decision means. Like it's go time. You're going to do the thing. That's really what it was for me. If I make this decision, it means it's go time. We're going to do the thing, right? And so those are two different things, you know? But I would start with, again, where do you believe your motivation to want to become a preacher came from? Because I think you answer that question first, and the answer to that question determines whether we ask any follow-up questions or not.
3: I think with both of these, with either of these, I think what you need to make sure is that your motivation is missional with mm-hmm. both of these. Mm-hmm. That your motivation is not, well, I'm good at talking in front of people. I'm good at maybe preaching. I've maybe preached or taught, so maybe I should do that. No, your mission has to be mission. Your motivation has to be missional. Whether or not you're a titan of business, I think it's going to benefit you and a lot of other people if you still have a mission beyond just selling widgets,
1: right,
3: making
1: on.
3: Money.
1: Right on. Good stuff. Hey, if this is any indication, I look forward to seeing what questions are coming next. And we'll find out here in a moment. Stay tuned.

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8: All right, back here on the Steve Day Show. 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All right, let's continue on with some Ask Me Anything. Aaron, you may fire when ready.
9: All right, we'll continue on with Q Bain of Jean-Luc, who has this. What does biblical masculinity look like for divorced fathers? My wife is leaving me. Although I would characterize it as amicable, I do not want this. I work 50 hours a week and have great relationship with my 7-year-old son. I just don't know what more I could be doing.
8: Well, I think as men, as a general rule, we should never ask what more we could be doing. But I also wouldn't necessarily say we should be asking, am I doing enough? I think that's kind of a false choice. I think we should be asking God, am I doing what you want me to do? I think that's the question we should be asking. Am I doing what you want me to do? Start there. Because sometimes you can be doing way too much, working way too many hours. And you need to be doing less. You need to be home more. Sometimes you may think, hey, you know what? I'm rebuilding this car for my kid, going to give it to him on his 16th birthday. And so I'm in the garage, you know, on days off, when really he'd prefer that you were at his Little League game or his football game. So it's not so much, what more should I be doing? It's really, am I doing what you want me to do? You're the Lord of my life. You are my father. I report to you. Am I doing what you want me to do? Sometimes the answer is take a sabbatical. Sometimes the answer is take a rest. Sometimes the answer is take an extended rest, in fact. So it's not a question about how much you're doing or if you should be doing enough. It's are you doing what the Lord wants you to do? Ask the question that way. And I think that'll help to reframe the paradigm. As for your general situation, I'm very sorry to hear this. Sadly, I have heard this story before numerous times. If the reason why I framed the first question is to ask God, am I doing what you want me to do? because it'll determine what I would say next. And if you are confident and you are convicted, I mean, sometimes things go bad. Sometimes the best of intentions doesn't matter. Your wife is a sinner too. I know we're not really supposed to say that today, particularly in the church, but women are sinners too. Right? And so, you know, I don't know your situation. I don't know what happened. You know, the proverb says one man's story seems true until you hear the other person's side. Right? So I'm sure she has her own story to tell. It also could be she's just a Jezebel and running off on you. That happens, and it's tragic and it's possible. But if you ask the first question, Lord, am I doing what you want me to do? And then if you are confident that you are, then you're just going to have to keep doing it. Sometimes there's not a plan other than just keep doing it. The great prophet Alfred to Bruce Wayne, sometimes there's just no other plan other than wash, rinse, repeat, keep doing it until you're dead. That's the plan. And it'll be harder without your son in your home every day, assuming that's how the outcome of this, sadly. But that's also why you need to ask the Lord, am I doing what you want me to do? Because it may require also some rearranging of priorities for you to keep being the father for your son that he needs. And most of all, it sounds like you want to be, which is good. So I'm very sorry to hear this entire story. It's not an uncommon story, though, sadly, in this era. My wife just sent me something she wrote for her own job, a curriculum that she's working on. And I've talked about this before. Whenever we get into relationship, topics, I always take the side of the women. She always takes the side of the guys, you know, and she had written something about how many women end up leaving their husbands for another guy because they start with some fictional model of what they think a man is going to be. And that's not a real person. That's not a real human. It's a fictional character, but that gets in their mind. And then after a while, they'll meet another guy who maybe isn't getting fed what he wants at home. And so he'll be that person for them, closer to the model than the man that they've lived with for the last how many years. Of course, as my wife was pointing out in what she wrote that she shared with me this morning, you're only seeing his highlight reel. You're not seeing what he was like all day long, every day, but you have this set in your mind that this will be a better offer. This is sadly a trend line we are seeing right now. So my heart breaks for you and your family. But brother, I would urge you to start first with asking the question, Lord, am I doing what you want me to do? Not what more could I be doing or what less could I be doing? Am I doing what you want me to do?
9: Next, we'll go to Walker, who says, none of you, Steve, Todd, Aaron, are dispensationalists. You all believe and know and testify that the old covenant was finished on the cross by our Savior Jesus. You all acknowledge that Jesus himself mourned that their rejection of him would bring the downfall of Jerusalem. So how is your constantly defending and elevating dispensationalists not hypocrisy in denying the truth of Jesus' sacrifice? He either fulfilled the covenant on the cross or he didn't. Are you afraid of offending dispensationalists more than you are afraid of offending God?
8: Well, I would actually say, Walker, you are the one bearing false witness. Because you're claiming that dispensationalists believe that Jesus did not fulfill the covenant at the cross. That is actually what they believe. You're not true. That you're not correct about that. And much of what dispensationalists, I don't know who Tucker was referring to. John Hagee, for like 10 minutes 20 years ago, flirted with this thing called dual covenant theology, that Jews don't need Jesus for salvation. One of the last acts before he passed away was Jerry Falwell Sr., rebuked him, like Paul rebukes Peter at the Council of Jerusalem, just rebuked him in public, and it was never really spoken of again. That's a total red herring. There's an absolute sliver, and I don't know any other names of dispensationalists that believe you require some allegiance to Israel for your salvation beyond what Christ did at the cross. All right, so that's not what they believe, number one. Number two, I think most of what is considered dispensationalism online is not even dispensationalism. A lot of you believe, particularly if you're online a lot and you're a young male under the age of 26, You believe anybody that thinks that there was going to be a future nation of Israel, or there even still should be, is a dispensationalist. And nothing could be further from the truth. This question has been discussed and debated all throughout the entirety of the church age. I've used these examples before. I'll use them again. Jonathan Edwards. You know, he needs his movie. You know, we did a movie for George Whitefield earlier this year. It's very good. A Great Awakening. I'd highly recommend it. One of the best movies I've seen so far this year. But I would argue without Jonathan Edwards, there's no American Revolution. I mean, he's really the closest thing America's produced to an Augustine level theologian in terms of his comprehensive intellectual influence on the era in which he was from. And that it spawned a rubric that way outlived, you know, his mortality. Augustine's theological ideas are still held in high reverence, discussed and debated today, probably more so than any theologian post-canon era or church fathers era. And many of the ideals that we are trying to conserve as conservatives would be found frequently in the sermons of Jonathan Edwards. Jonathan Edwards also did not necessarily hold Judaism in a very high regard. It's putting it kindly, maybe. Yet Jonathan Edwards also believed, and he is a preacher. You probably don't even know who this is. Probably don't even know that he preached roughly 50 to 80 years before dispensationalism even became a thing. And he believed that for Romans 9 through 11 to be fulfilled in the future, that it would probably take some future nation of Israel. That God would kind of gather the Jews there for one final harvest. Now, someone who did preach at the advent of dispensationalism was Charles Spurgeon. And I would argue he was the greatest English-speaking preacher that ever lived. He detested dispensationalism. It came out of his own country, in fact, England. He debated it heavily. He also believed, and I know because I read out of his notes. Funny. Yeah, we read out of his notes for 2 years, did we not, doing the book of Romans.
10: That happened.
8: And in Romans 9 through 11, he thought it would be possible for that to be fulfilled, that may require a future nation of Israel to be reconstituted in the region that was then known as Palestine. So these things are way more nuanced than what you believe, you're being told to believe. And in many respects, your simplistic defining of dispensationalism, in many respects, you are guilty of exactly what you're accusing dispensationalists of doing, which is just simplifying a lot of complicated scripture and saying we have to essentially, you know, govern our foreign policy around the fact that this is the olive tree, their fig tree, I'm sorry, the fig tree, they use both. All right, this is the olive tree or the fig tree blooming again. So we have to reconstitute our foreign policy around it. Your counter to that is actually every bit as simplistic of what you're attacking them. It's way more complicated than this, which is precisely why I would argue we shouldn't conduct our foreign policy around it. We should conduct our foreign policy around what's best in the interest of the American people. Now, I believe what's best in the interest of the American people is that Israel is among our greatest allies. But all allies are cousins. They're not immediate family. All allies are cousins. They're not immediate family. Which means there will be moments when what aligns among cousins doesn't necessarily align later. And we're in one of those moments right now. We cannot afford a prolonged war with Iran because it would really be prolonged by trying to replace the regime. It would not take much for us to get rid of them. But it would take something, some sacrifice, some blood's going to get spilled. Some Americans are coming home in caskets. Some are. Hundreds, maybe even thousands. But we would win. It would be what would come next. And notice that no one can answer that question still. Still can't answer the question of what comes next. Well, I kind of think you have to answer that question. Whenever you're about to make an existential decision, you should always be pondering what happens next, or at least what could happen next, because it helps to clarify the nature of the existential decision. So dispensationalism, though, is way more nuanced and complicated and developed as a theology. I think there's actually some evidence for it. I would not say I'm a dispensationalist, but I also wouldn't say I'm like some hypercritic of it either. I'm not really married to either theory. If you had to, you know, I would lean covenantal, but I also recognize that it was a lot of the covenantal churches of Protestantism in the 20th century that let go of the rope and gave up on the gospel. And it was the dispensationalist churches and the Pentecostals. They were the ones that actually held on to the gospel. And that's why that eschatological view has permeated so much of evangelicalism, because a lot of the denominations that held on to the competing view let go of the rope. And they're the ones that, you know, James Tallarico belongs to now. So again, this is all way more nuanced and complicated than your screed and polemic there.
9: Can I add one thing real quick?
8: Of course.
9: I know you don't like labels, but I've got one people can apply to me when it comes to these topics about eschatology. It's a different kind of dis. It is dispassionate. Because over the last 5 years, I've gone from skeptical of dispensationalism to what I would call non-dogmatic about eschatology to now what I'm just calling as dispassionate, with one caveat. Because I do believe eschatology is missiology one way or another.
8: Mm-hmm.
9: I am dispassionate with the caveat that whatever you end up with, whatever conclusion you draw on eschatology, it ends up with urgency, accomplishing thy kingdom come, thy will be done on earth as it is in heaven.
8: Correct.
9: That is why I'm dispassionate with that caveat. Because I think a lot of the times it's just used as kind of a cudgel. These conversations are just used as a cudgel.
8: Beautifully said. I won't even attempt to add to it. That's beautifully said. Yeah.
9: Let's do these next two together.
8: Okay.
9: We'll go to David, who says, do you see that Vance is talking down to part of his base by erecting straw men and knocking them down? Example, those on the other side want to bomb every bomb dropped and every Iranian dead. This is what Obama did so effectively. David said, that's now what Vance is doing. Also this, Alex says, what makes you so confident J.D. Vance isn't Tucker Carlson's puppet? I watched his media tour this past week, and he sounds just like him with his talking points. Everyone knows Tucker, Don Jr., and Charlie got him the VP. Tucker has claimed him as one of his own in the past.
8: Well, on the latter, I'm not concerned about that at all, because we're going to have a primary process. And I know that those questions are going to get asked, with one exception. I mean, that Trump may just may stillborn the primary before it ever starts. Might endorse JD for president January 1st of next year. I don't think there's a zero chance. I don't think there's a non-zero chance of that, right? He could just endorse JD right out of the gate.
10: Sure.
8: And that would make all these questions irrelevant. Trump's going to determine our nominee. He's going to determine whether or not we even have a primary at all. All right. But let's say he decides to delay that decision and allows some of the vetting process to happen. There are so many boomer evangelicals in Iowa and South Carolina. They're going to ask questions like this. They're going to get asked. So I'm not really concerned about that, like, whatsoever. I'm not. Because if you're right, it's a little bit like, I'm not concerned whether Israel is a prophetic nation. Because if it is, God's going to defend him regardless of what we decide to do. And if it's not, God won't, regardless of what we decide to do. That's why I don't wrestle with that as part of my foreign policy. I wrestle with what's in the best interest of the American people. And on this question, if that's your fear of that relationship, I understand why you have that fear. It's been noted. There was in the past a very close relationship there. Tucker's son was working until about 2 months ago, was working for JD. So that's why we have a primary process. If we're permitted one, the president, he's the king. The king will determine whether we have one. If we do have one, your questions will get asked. If we don't have one, your question will be irrelevant, and JD will be the nominee, or whoever Trump anoints to cut the process off. As to the first person, I would say quickly, I would say, I don't know. Many of the people that you're accusing JD of talking down to are friends of mine and people I'm aligned with broadly. I don't know what they want. I have no idea what they want. It's not really, like I said last week, you guys want us to keep bombing to get a better deal. We all agree they won't keep. So we're going to carpet bomb our own economy and our own electoral chances to improve a deal we know they won't keep. I don't know what they want. And if I'm on their side, for the most part, and I don't know what they want, then I wouldn't have your characterization of JD's comments at all. Go hard, Romans.
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13: I already have some breaking news to share with you. I think this was rumored over the weekend, but apparently just moments ago, Keir Starmer, the Prime Minister of England, Great Britain, announced he is resigning as UK's Prime Minister.
14: Yeah, I mean, Trump let it out of the bag early.
13: Yeah.
14: He said, Starmer's done, get out, you're the worst ever.
13: It's pretty bad.
15: I'm sure Keir appreciated that.
13: Yeah.
14: And he's stepping down, and he's going to be the caretaker. Prime Minister, until they get a new one.
13: Okay, good.
14: So does that mean he still lives at 10 Downing?

0: living at Dundowning.
1: Right.
0: Yeah, okay.
1: I don't know that that's such a great residence anyway, but it's probably fairly decent. Sure, it's...
0: it's not bad.
1: Yeah.
0: I feel like that's just the front of the place. Like we think that we just see the, you know, it looks like the apartment, you know, with the barricades and stuff, but I feel like this Dundowning is probably that entire building.
1: Oh, sure.
0: You know, not just the, not just that doorway we see them coming
1: it's
0: in.
1: It's probably like the White House.
0: Yeah.
1: Part of it's residential, part of it's the office space. But anyway, he's going to be out. And I guess they're going to have another election?
0: I guess. There's another guy that I guess is going to be the prime minister. I mean, you know,
2: Cameron something. But there, I watched his speech that he did this morning. He ordered the Labor Party to do a committee. Then the committee is going to come up with the names. Then the names are going to go to the ballot. And they want to do all this before the parliament returns in September or August. So,
1: Including the vote?
2: Including the vote.
1: All right.
2: They don't want to start parliament without a leader, I guess.
1: All right. So we got that. We've got the Iranian situation, the Strait of Hormuz. All of that is bubbling. Boiling. We'll get into that in a sec. But we got a new Pat Gray Bingo. Actually, this week, since it's the last week of Gay Pride, it's the R has been removed.
3: Put the board up there. So
1: just too muck and fudge.
3: Oh, it's a Pat Gay Bingo.
1: That's adorable, isn't it?
0: That's cute.
1: Anyway, that's starts in the upper left-hand corner. By the way, when you get Bingo, you just follow along all week, and we'll say and play all of these. Eventually.
2: Naturally.
1: Yeah. It just organically happens during the course of the show. And when you get a bingo, you want to be the first to call 888-900-3393 to claim your prizes. $30 worth of merchandise from PackRayShop.com and a dozen cookies from Kexi.com, where we're beginning our biggest sale of all time.
3: Oh, wow.
1: Today. Yeah, today. What? 25% off. We've never done that before.
2: You haven't.
1: For the 250th anniversary.
0: Oh, wow. That's awesome.
1: 25% off.
0: That's awesome.
1: Yeah. All right. So up in the upper left-hand corner, it starts with me saying they said the quiet part out loud.
3: Okay.
1: Then we've got Jeffy with...
0: Oh, I meant coming out of the bathhouse. Okay. Or going into the bathhouse.
1: Or something. You do mention something, as usual, and it's usually something unsavory.
0: Oh, John Thune. I mean, John Thune is our is our man.
1: Right.
0: Looks like a Greek god.
1: Then we have George W. Bush.
4: Many OBGYNs aren't able to practice their love with women all across this country.
1: Wow. Me saying, that's a damn handsome man. And then also... You're screwy. That's what you are. You say something like that, some version of that. Chris mentions
2: Big Mike, yeah.
1: And we have Trudeau, Justin Trudeau, with the
5: LGBTQ plus.
0: What a doofus.
1: Keith,
0: he's laying around in the park with what's her face now too.
1: Who? Oh, yeah. Katy Perry. Yeah.
3: Him.
6: I do have a gay.
3: Oh, Little Yachty.
1: That's Little Yachty. I, too, have a gay.
6: I do have a gay.
1: What? Wait, what?
0: I want one.
2: I just go down the main street, pick them out.
1: Yeah, all right. I didn't realize that was available, like an option.
2: You just pick them up.
1: Huh,
2: yeah.
1: Okay.
0: That's awesome.
1: Jeffy?
0: Facts are facts.
1: The San Francisco Choir.
7: Oh, we're coming for them.
1: Coming for your children.
3: Fact.
1: Me say I'm not judging their soul. I'm not here to judge. I'm just saying they're going to burn in the fires of hell. Usually how that ends. Stick that up your rectal cavity.
3: Happy Gay Pride.
1: Then talking about the 12-year-old boy children. The children. I love the children. Oh, wow. Alex Jones, we haven't done this in a while, have we? I think,
8: I don't like them putting chemicals in the water that turn the friggin' frogs gay.
1: There's that.
2: No one wants that.
1: Then Keith.
3: Well, there's power in the D.
1: Then we have this.
9: There are only two genders.
1: Some hater there. I don't know who was that even that hated so many genders.
2: No, he's in prison.
1: Yeah. Okay. Good. Because like left 96 genders off the list. All right, Jeffy with...

0: You can write your own jokes.
1: Mm-hmm. Then we've got James Carville.
2: LBGQT plus or whatever it is.
1: These are their big allies, and they can't even get it right.
2: LBGQT plus or whatever it is.
1: At least I took the time to learn LGBTQQIA2+. All right? It's the least you can do.
3: And they call you the bigot.
1: Right.
3: Think about it.
1: Right. Think about it. Who's the bigot there?
4: Who's taking letters out of their
2: plus or whatever it is?
1: Well, James Carville, for one, taking letters out of their alphabet there. I don't like it. I don't like it. Chris with...
5: Fat Cheeks.
6: The fact check. It's a Chris fact check.
1: Okay, me saying the story was foretold in a book. Huh, okay. Man unit, then the Dalai Lama.
7: Oh, gosh. My tongue.
1: Oh, so weird.
6: Oh, no.
1: And he said that to a child.
0: Yeah.
1: Like a seven-year-old.
3: How is that weird? He just wanted
1: How is that weird? Just wanted the kid to suck his tongue.
6: Yeah. Who among us?
0: Little Yachty's got a gay he wants on.
7: My tongue.
1: So weird. Weird. But completely got away with it.
3: Yeah.
1: It happened.
3: It happened.
1: I've heard no ramifications on the Dalai Lama. Nobody cares.
3: Dalai Lama.
1: Yeah, I know. Like, I know. What are you going to say about the Dalai Lama?
0: Nothing. What you're going to say.
1: And that's what they did say. Nothing. Keith?
6: Can we fact check that?
1: And me? With... giblets. So that's going to be a fun week. And of course, it is the final week of Pride Month, right?
0: Yeah.
1: Wow.
0: Yeah.
1: It's a big one. We got to throw some parties and stuff.
3: Well, we wore pink.
1: We did do that one day.
3: So we
1: did, we did do that. Sure.
3: We're all black since we're all done.
1: Mm-hmm. All right. Meanwhile, the Strait of Hormuz, I think it closed right after the show, right? Or it closed right before the show ended, and we mentioned it.
6: And then in overtime, it had reopened again, if you remember.
0: Right. Right.
1: And then did it close again? I'm a little confused as to where we are. It's open. It's closed. I heard 12.5 million barrels of oil have gone through. I've heard it's closed solid again. I don't know. I'm telling you.
0: I've been confused all weekend.
1: I'm so done with it.
6: Mm. You and 78% of Americans.
1: Yeah. Oh, is it 78%?
6: 78% of Americans wish for the conflict to be over. 69% believe the war was not worthwhile. And in fact, over in Israel, 92% of Israelis believe that Iran has won the war.
1: Oh, wow.
6: It's an Israeli poll.
1: That's unfortunate.
0: Yes, it is.
1: I think it's time for us to hit them hard. I mean, President Trump tried. To his credit, the man has tried everything. Everything he possibly can to avoid more widespread death and destruction among Iranian citizens. He doesn't want to do it. And over again, he's called off attacks.
6: Yeah, he actually tweeted over the weekend or truthed that Iran must immediately stop their highly paid proxies in Lebanon from causing trouble. If they don't, we'll hit Iran very hard again, just like we did last week, only harder.
1: Mm. Okay. I mean, the problem is, that's the only thing they understand.
0: Time to turn Pistol Pete loose.
1: Yep. I mean, I don't care what Gulf nation asks us not to.
0: Right.
1: I don't care if they say pretty please with a billion barrels of oil on top. I don't care.
0: I might care about that.
6: Yeah, billion?
0: Billion, yeah.
1: I don't care. It's time to hit them so hard that, you know, they wind up where their mindset is in the 8th century. That's what we need to do.
0: And we can do that after we get the billion.
6: Let's secure the billion of barrels.
1: I mean, it's the only thing they understand. So let's try that memo of understanding. Their memorandum of understanding is that we're going to pound you back to the Dark Ages, that where you still pretty much are in your minds. But it's not going to happen. I don't know what the deal is, but is it lack of resources?
0: I mean, I don't know.
6: Yeah, and I think your frustration was mirrored by the president yesterday. We have a report because, I mean, it was such a fluid situation. And we knew it would be. And over time, we even said this thing's going to change 50 times between now and Monday morning, and it surely did. And echoing your frustration was this report with Trey Yingst on Fox News on Sunday morning, where he went through what the president was experiencing. I mean, you can just feel the frustration through this.
8: Yeah, hey guys, good morning. I just spoke with President Trump for more than 20 minutes, and he gave some new insight and reaction about the ongoing talks that are taking place in Switzerland and the threats coming from the Iranian regime. President Trump telling Fox News that the U.S. may take over the strait in the future if they have to and collect tolls. The president described this as the United States being the guardian angel of the Strait of Hormuz and the Middle East. And the president said ultimately that would involve the U.S. taking 20% of the oil that passes through the strait. Remember, this comes in reaction to the Iranians saying they will close the Strait of Hormuz in response to Israeli strikes against Hezbollah in Lebanon. President Trump tells Fox News he spoke with Iranian officials overnight and said, you close it and you won't have a country. He went on to tell these officials, you won't even make it back to your effing country.
1: Oh.
8: Now, earlier today, Iran's president, Masoud Pezeshkian, said this about Iranian enrichment of uranium. The president also reacting to that. Take a listen.
9: We will not give up our right to enrichment. And they, too, will be forced to accept it. You all know what the so-called president of the United States was saying. He had made a complete 100-degree turn. He was saying that Iran must surrender unconditionally. Iran has no right to do this. It has no right to do that.
8: President Trump, during our call, responded directly to those comments by Iranian President Masoud Pezeshkian. President Trump told Fox News he better watch his mouth, he better shape up, or we'll take over the rest of the country. And so clearly the president reacting directly to these comments from Iran's President Masoud Pezeshkian. And also President Trump talked about the broader memorandum of understanding, indicating this is just a ceasefire extension. This is not the final deal with the Iranian regime. And the president says he holds the cards and maintains a variety of options if the Iranians don't make these serious commitments at the negotiating table. He said, I have a 60-day option, and I can do whatever I want after that option.
6: That sounds like Trump's already, he's got...
1: Yeah, it's. I think the threats need to stop. We just need to do it. Just
0: I think so too.
1: Pound them now. We threatened too many times, and apparently they don't believe us or they don't care.
6: Trump's got an advent calendar with the 60 rings on it, and he's waiting.
1: Yeah,
0: I will say this: Trey Yingst, spending 20 minutes.
1: That's pretty amazing.
0: Trump, Lindsey Graham, he was on. He was on Face the Nation, I think it was. I think the show was. But he spent 4.5 hours with them, with President Trump. So, Trey, easy. You only got 20 minutes.
10: Let's try a diplomatic solution. I think it's going to fail. What happens next? I spent 4.5 hours with President Trump Friday. Here's what I think will happen next. If this deal fails, President Trump is going to take the Strait of Hormuz over by force. The United States will control the Strait of Hormuz. We'll charge a fee for all those who go through to pay for the operation. And we're going to expand the Abraham Accords in calendar year 2026. We're going to get Saudi Arabia to join the Abraham Accords, and which is the biggest change in 5,000 years in the Mideast. And if Iran contests control of the Strait of Hormuz by the United States, we will obliterate them. So to all the people listening, if this diplomatic effort fails, President Trump is going to take the Strait of Hormuz. We're going to run it. We're going to try to get Saudi Arabia to join the Abraham Accords and the Arab-Israeli conflict in 2026.
1: All right. Thank you, Lindsey. Appreciate that.
0: Got it.
1: Energy Secretary Chris Wright also talked about the Hormuz traffic and what's going on there.
11: In the last 24 hours, or yesterday, 67 ships went through the Strait of Hormuz. The day before, it was 55 ships. Okay. So in terms of oil and oil products, about equal to where we were before the conflict. So, yeah.
1: Really?
11: Traffic is flowing through the straits quite nicely. Now, that's because of a U.S. military presence. Iranians still have not demined the central shipping channel. But the U.S. opened a separate channel down south. And we've been escorting ships through that for several weeks now, and at very high levels.
0: For several weeks now. I mean, that's good to know.
1: Yeah. I don't know why we haven't known it sooner, but that's hopeful, I guess, that traffic is flowing.
0: Yeah.
1: Oil is going to their destinations. So,
0: I mean, I guess I'm glad we didn't know, because that just kept it out of Iran's knowledge.
1: Yeah.
0: Possibly. Maybe that's why we didn't know, but great.
1: Mm-hmm. Mm-hmm. Yeah, well, we'll see how great it is. I paid $3.18 this morning.
0: Oh, really?
1: It was for a gallon of gas.
6: $3.03 at QT.
1: Yeah. So either it went up, because was at a QT.
6: Well, yeah. The QT that I on Friday, it was $3.07. Over the weekend, it spiked to $3.15, and this morning it was back down to $3.03. Which is reflective of exactly the kind of back and forth insanity we're witnessing in these news
1: clips. Yeah, it's very true.
3: Yeah, if you go to Golden Triangle, $2.98.
1: $2.98?
3: Yes, sir.
1: See what they've done to us?
3: Walmart.
1: It's Walmart. Right. What? I think $3.03 is all? $2.98 is all?
0: I know. I don't like it.
1: Oh, snap.
0: I don't like it.
1: $2.98. Yeah.
0: No,
6: honestly, I think it's which CEOs or which headquarters are watching the news and which are just punching the clock.
1: Yeah.
6: And they don't follow all this back and forth, man. So obviously QT has got a wall of news, and they're like, lower it 27. I don't know, raise it back up.
1: Yeah.
6: Wow.
1: At least it's not where it was for a while there. You know, pushing $4 a gallon in Texas and $6 a gallon in California.
0: We're already preaching.
1: Yeah, we're there.
0: It's not four. Shut up. It's $2.90.
1: It's like when inflation under Obama went up to, wasn't it 9% at one point?
0: It was a lot.
1: At least it's not 14 or 15 or 1,000.
0: Yeah.
1: No, it's not. So, yeah, right? I guess it's all relative.
0: I mean, yeah, it is relative, right? Because when they talk about inflation coming down, we got it down. It was just 2%. Well, that's still not.
1: Yeah, that's
0: 2% on top of the other stuff.
1: Most economists believe that 2% is about where as good as it can get.
0: Yeah,
1: that's what they think. So I'd like it to be zero, but I don't see that happening anytime soon.
0: No.
1: And we got to get this thing with Iran settled, because
0: we've all had enough. We've all had enough.
1: Yep. Yes, sir. We've all had enough.
0: And we've already passed all our deadlines for the show.
1: Yeah.
0: So now we're coming up on actual. Well, we kind of went, well, you know, if it makes it by July 4th, fine.
1: Yeah.
0: I mean, that's looking like maybe now, too.
1: Maybe. I mean, it might not be settled by then.
0: I know.
1: We've seen this a million times. It'll be 2 or 3 days, or 2 or 3 weeks, or 2 or 3 months. It's not Vietnam. Well, no. Okay. No, it isn't Vietnam. Thank you for that.
6: Are we at the 4 or 5 week mark yet? Have we hit that?
1: Yeah, we kind of have. We sped right past. It's kind of corresponding with my remodel at home. It was going to be done in 4 or 5 weeks, and here we are 12 weeks later, and
3: you have a house.
1: Not so much.
3: It's not done.
0: So they were busy this weekend, I bet, just hammering.
1: They were busy not doing a single thing at my house. Twice last week, no one showed up. Those are the days when I really get pissed. I mean, it's not doing any good to get pissed. But when nobody is there and there's no progress happening, can't tell you how frustrating
0: that is.
1: Even if
0: they just sent the rookie over.
1: Yeah, somebody do something.
0: Pick up the nails on the floor.
1: Don't you have a baseboard to paint or something to prime? Come on. Something.
3: Delegation to head to that contractor's house and work out a new deal, bro.
1: Yeah, I know.
6: It's rumored that the ground will break at my backyard this weekend.
1: Oh.
6: I'm sorry, this week. So we'll see.
1: It's exciting.
6: We'll see if we catch up to you.
1: Okay. You'll probably get your whole that whole extension built.
3: East wing.
0: He's got like the east wing.
6: I hope neighbor Jerry enjoys the Tex-Mex music aimed right at his backyard.
1: Oh man, that's going to be fun. Because especially with World Cup going on, they're going to be some celebrations going on if Mexico keeps winning. All right. So last week the president had some interesting comments when he sat down with Axios, and here he is talking about Israel. Went a little something.
6: Okay, clip 5, I guess.
1: Like this. Clip up five. That's right after four.
12: For Donald Trump,
1: before six.
12: And Bibi Netanyahu worked well with me. But he will tell you, we're the ones with the guns, we're the ones with the whole deal, we're the ones with the B-2 bombers, etc. If it weren't for Donald Trump, Israel would have been eviscerated.
13: Your relationship with Netanyahu's...
12: It's good, but we have to keep him a little bit sane.
13: Are you going to be able to control Israel from attacking Lebanon?
12: Yeah, I will be. I mean, how? I wonder... they have a lot of respect for me, and they do as I say. Remember this. Damn. If I don't terminate the JCPOA, that was a road to a nuclear weapon, legally. It says right there. And Obama thought he could pay them off. He gave them billions and billions of dollars.
1: Okay. All right. Then he talked about the I'm the boss line, you know, when he was at the G7, talking to the Europeans.
6: Yep. My gosh.
1: As usual.
13: You walked in and you said, I'm the boss.
12: Yeah.
13: How many of them believe that?
12: All of them. But I was just being funny. What happened is they're all sitting, and then I walked into the room, and it was just sort of funny because it's a very long table, but there's only seven of them. The table is meant for like 30 people, so the whole end of the table looked like... almost the perfect podium type setup, right? And I saw them all sitting. They're all well-known figures, right? The heads of countries. We had a couple of others in there too, as you know. Some, like as an example,
0: come tag along.
12: Modi of India, great guy. A lot of people came. They're allowed to come if they want and sit. But I walked in there. These leaders.
1: Keep their mouths shut.
12: I said, "I'm the boss," and you remember and. You know that was done as a joke. This thing got carried all over the world. I can't believe it. I was just being cute, funny. I wasn't
0: you
12: trying to be the boss.
0: It was
12: going to
0: happen.
1: Mm-hmm.
6: Even though I am.
0: That's right. I am.
1: He loves to needle people.
0: Absolutely.
1: Yeah. He knew that would be used all over the world.
0: No question about it.
1: But as far as the peace talks and all of that is concerned, you know, Vance went to Switzerland. There was a big rumor that the...
6: Yeah.
1: Iranian left.
6: Yeah, let's watch this video because this will detail it nicely for us. All right, so he comes in there and he shakes hands. This is the Iranian guy. He's going to shake hands with the Pakistani mediator guy. He hugs him. Okay, now he says something and he's like, I guess I got to go to the bathroom. I don't know what he's saying. I got to go out here. And so the Pakistani guy sends this guy with him. And then immediately the press is like, the Iranian guy showed up and then walked out. Look at this. And really, he might have just had a stomach issue. We don't know. But it was so ridiculous how over the top the reporting was that he just walked right out. And now then the camera zooms in on Vance. And Vance is looking over there like, oh, I wonder what's going on over there. Eventually, they'll zoom in.
0: We got the facial expressions of the
6: and they freeze frame
0: too.
6: Everything to make it look like they're just so stunned and shocked that the Iranian guy left the room. And see, there's Vance wondering, what's his deal, you know? So he's looking. And again, this is immediately getting reported like it's the end of the world and Iran is already back at the tarmac, headed back home.
1: Which was not the case.
6: Not the case at all.
1: By the way, he didn't leave and go home.
6: And it turned out to be a very productive meeting, apparently.
1: By pretty much all accounts.
6: All accounts.
1: Yeah.
6: And so Vance comes over here. Iran left. News outlets are putting in their own dialogue. Iran has left.
0: Look at the Pakistani guy. He knows Iran left. Look on his face.
6: Yeah, so we have a toilet out there, and he's using it right now, and he'll be right back in here. Okay, cool. Very good. All right, I'm going to go and get a snack or something while we wait for him to get off the toilet. I mean, that's literally what's happening here, and it's being reported like it's the end of the world.
1: Vance is saying, let me go get a Red Bull, because that'll give this meeting wings.
0: That's absolutely.
1: All right, and we'll fly into the stratosphere after I have my Red Bull.
6: Do you know what time it is in Washington right now? I'm going to go lay down. You tell me when he's off the John, you know? Okay.
1: Just silly. It's just silly.
6: Yeah, and Vance is getting it from all sides. Like this next clip with this reporter. Oh, boy.
1: Clip four.
14: Realistic. Are you ready to stop genocide in Lebanon?
6: Stop the genocide in Lebanon.
14: Your alignment? Israel has something like genocide in Lebanon. The main issue is stopping this.
15: Well, ma'am, I think that the President of the United States and the United States of America have done more to stop the conflict in Lebanon than any government anywhere in the world over the last genocide. Few months. So we're going to keep on working towards it. As I think a lot of you appreciate, peace is never easy. Peace always requires a little bit of work. It always requires a little bit of give and take. But the President of the United States is committed not just to peace between the United States and Iran. The President is committed to a regional peace, which is why we're here working so hard to settle our issues.
1: Okay, bombing runs do not a genocide make. Can we just get that clear to these buffoons, please? Can we stop throwing around the word genocide? It completely delegitimizes the word. I mean, there have been genocides, and they were against Jews as a rule. The Russians, the Soviets, created genocide against their people. So did China under Mao. This is not genocide against the Gazans or against the Lebanese. It's pathetic. I get so tired of this. Some things that are just coming in now. Iran's foreign ministry on the outcome of the talks with J.D. Vance. We have established a conflict control unit to stabilize the front lines of the Middle East, including Lebanon. Second, a hotline of communication has been formed, which through Iran can be contacted if problems arise in the Strait of Hormuz. Third, a working group on nuclear file has been formed, which will begin its work as soon as the United States has fully implemented Clause 13 of the agreement. Not familiar with Clause 13.
6: I'm looking at it right now. Let me know if you have any questions about it.
1: I do. What is Clause 13?
6: Let's see. After signing this MOU and subject to the beginning of the implementation of paragraphs 1, 4, 5, 10, and 11. No, I'm not going back and reading those. Mm-hmm. Of this MOU and the continuing implementation of these measures, the United States of America and the Islamic Republic of Iran will start negotiations regarding the final deal exclusively on the other paragraphs.
1: All right.
6: Got that?
1: And fourth... We have signed agreements with Qatar regarding the release of Iran's frozen assets. Fifth, we have received documents from the United States that allow us to sell oil, gas, and petrochemical products without sanctions for a period of 60 days.
6: So is the Strait of Hormuz open?
1: So is it open? Is it closed? I mean, it's to their benefit to leave it alone and just let ships pass through. Then they can get what they've been wanting all this time. They're... assets unfrozen, you know, selling their oil and gas. They can do that. What do you want?
0: And I'm stretched because we heard Wright tells us it's been open for several weeks
6: right
0: on the southern end.
1: Mm-hmm.
0: So what counts as their, I guess, the northern end? That's theirs?
1: Mm-hmm.
0: Okay.
1: It's actually not, though. And there's international agreements that pretty much spell that out.
0: That's what we're here to
1: do. That no nation can own these straits.
0: That's what we're here to talk about.
1: Just because they're close to them.
6: Yeah, the vice president has just stated, quote, we want to build a mechanism for keeping the Strait of Hormuz open. It is open. We wanted to make sure we set up a mechanism to make sure that when there are conflicts that inevitably come up, we can work through them. So it is currently open, according to the vice president a moment ago.
1: We got a lot of mechanisms lately.
0: We do.
1: You notice that?
6: Right?
1: Yeah. None of them work, but we've got a lot of mechanisms.
0: Just need a little oil on them.
1: But the oil, we can't get any because it won't come through the strait. All right. Details. Whatever. We'll get the Fat Five coming up.

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0: tweets here. Jimmy Dimples tweets, so Starmer's leaving. I want to celebrate, but how do I know the next PM will be any better?
1: You don't.
0: Yeah, you don't. It's okay. Like the Iranian situation.
1: Right.
0: Could get worse.
1: You know, Britain with that those underage girls being raped en masse by Pakistani gangs. Yes, and
0: at least they say 250,000.
1: Right. Somebody made a good point on X,
0: unreal,
1: just showing you the insanity in Great Britain. That they've set the age 11 is now when you can get your trans altering of your of your sex, but 15 to be online. So you can undergo the trans surgery as a kid at age 11, but don't you dare get online until you're age 15.
2: Hopefully that will help though, because if they can't get online, then some of the,
1: they can't be groomed.
0: Yeah. Maybe the other one will be helped.
1: Brainwashed. Yeah, 16 now.
0: Coin of the realm. Vance's first sentence should have been, "There is no genocide." Agree. I agree with that. Skippy tweets, "I'm not a gambling man, but I bet Pat Gray's remodeling job will be completed before we have actual meaningful peace in Iran, Lebanon, Israel, and the United States."
2: Bite your tongue.
3: Can we start a poly market?
0: We should.
3: We should start a poly market.
0: Yeah. From Paco D, "This art of the deal with Iran needs to be fired." I know. It's frustrating. Very, very frustrating. Very. Here's Jeffy with the Fat Five.
2: All right. Is the day over yet? I mean, yesterday was the longest day of the year. It was daylight everywhere.
0: Wow. I thought it would never end.
2: Did it ever get dark? I don't know.
0: This far south, that's really not.
2: Well, this is 14
0: not
2: hours.
0: Much of a thing.
2: 14 hours.
0: Didn't seem like it.
2: 14 and a half hours yesterday.
0: All right.
2: We're not up top with the 24 hours.
0: No.
2: But I didn't think it was ever going to. I just closed the blinds.
0: Just
3: closed the blinds.
2: It was a great weekend. I had Fox News come by and film the flags I put up along my fence line. For America's 250th birthday.
0: Along,
2: took a look at that. Yeah,
0: you got a nice piece of property there, don't you?
2: Oh wait, that's not my property. That looks like Carrie Underwood's place in Tennessee.
0: Oh wow.
2: She said I can't believe I get to live here, thank you, Lord.
0: That's great.
2: That is awesome.
0: I like that.
2: I guess I'll show my property later.
0: She had some people putting some flags up.
1: You don't think she went out there herself?
0: I do not. No, I really don't.
3: How dare you? She was out there putting them one by one. And praying around her property line, saying how God has blessed her life.
0: I stand corrected.
3: Wow.
0: All right.
2: The U.S. men's soccer team defeated Australia on Friday 2-0.
0: They sure did.
2: It was awesome. The viewing numbers were pretty good too. 14.781 million, peaking at 19.16 million. That was the third most watched FIFA World Cup stage in English language and in U.S. history. Mm. If they keep winning, it'll be more.
0: They
2: play Turkey Thursday night in L.A. at SoFi,
0: and they've already clinched a
2: win
0: spot.
2: Win or lose, this next game, they already clinched. They go into the knockout rounds, so they The knockout round is scheduled for Wednesday, July 1st, 8 p.m. Eastern in Santa Clara. And we're not quite sure. Third place team plays the winner of Group D. So, I'm not sure what team
3: plays. If Iran wins their little match, we will go against Iran. That would be a good match.
0: Seriously?
2: Is that true?
0: That's for sure.
3: That's what they were saying yesterday. Like, if Iran wins their match, there's a possibility that the U.S. will get to get Iran and kick their butts.
0: Okay. That would be fun.
2: You know, they also have been saying, well, America can play England in Philadelphia.
0: Yeah, we already showed that was wrong.
3: We already did the grind
0: up
3: on that.
2: Can't do that.
0: Yeah.
2: Anyway, are we going to end up playing Iran? I don't know that to be true, but if that is, that'd be awesome. As the summer reading season begins in earnest, and you obviously know, are prepared for the summer reading season, a third of Americans say they are reading fewer books for personal enjoyment than they did 10 years ago. And the decline cuts across age and educational levels. These numbers are from a CBS News YouGov poll compared to 10 years ago. More, less, or about the same? 23% more, 36% fewer, 40% percent about the same. The CBS News YouGov survey was conducted with a nationally representative sample of 2,023 adults, U.S. adults, interviewed between June 2nd and 4th. And it was weighed by, I love the weighting of these, by representative of adults nationwide, according to gender, age, race, education, based on the U.S. Census American Community Survey and current population survey, as well as the 2024 presidential vote. Margin of error, 2.8 points. Okay. I mean, I'm not quite sure how all that weighting works. So why are we reading fewer books these days? About half who report reading less say it's because they're too busy. 50% too many distractions, 37% shorter attention span, and 35% rather do other things. Mm. I mean, that's mm-hmm.
0: all pretty, of the above.
2: Yeah,
0: all
2: for sure.
0: of the above.
2: And then when they asked about how many books are you reading, though many Americans are reading fewer books, most haven't given up reading altogether, for sure. But how many books do you read in a year? 23%, 6 to 20. That's a lot.
0: Yeah, it is.
1: 20 plus 12%. Who are these people?
0: Wow.
2: Yeah.
1: Come on.
0: Wow.
2: And I know. And then they asked, and the quarter of Americans say they don't generally read any books at all. Then they asked, how are you reading your books? Which I found fascinating. Paperback, hardcover, digital e-reader, audiobook.
0: Hmm.
2: And
0: I'm surprised it's still, the hard copies.
2: Yeah.
0: Hmm.
2: Yeah.
3: I love my good hard copies.
2: It's fascinating for me since, I read more than ever, but not books.
0: Mm-hmm.
2: You know what I mean? I love reading books, but.
0: Mm-hmm. Digitally or do.
2: And if I'm reading, I like to have the book.
0: Yeah.
3: Mm. You do digitally, right, Pat?
0: Yes.
2: The digital reading doesn't feel the same.
3: Yeah.
0: You either want to read it or you don't. What
2: feels
0: like you're working?
2: Yeah,
0: because it's on your computer.
2: Yeah,
0: or an iPad.
2: Yeah,
0: like
3: do the
0: your
3: iPad
0: phone.
3: Or
2: I like to think the book is outside of work. It's me.
0: Uh-huh. Mm. Okay.
1: Okay.
2: Which is why I don't read that much.
1: Do they put little golden books on your laptop there, or do you have to?
2: I want the hard copies.
0: Yeah. So you want the actual physical copy of Dr. Seuss when you're reading. Okay.
2: Thank you.
0: Yeah.
1: Little engine that could.
0: Mm-hmm.
2: I love that story.
1: Amen, brother.
0: Who doesn't?
2: Love that story. What was the story about the, which one was it? The
1: Pokey Little Puppy?
2: No. Oh. The what?
1: The Pokey Little Puppy? Please.
2: We're done. I'm not asking anybody more on that.
0: Hmm.
2: Also, I saw the rankings of the most religious states.
0: Mm-hmm.
2: The Pew Research Center conducted a survey of religion across all 50 states and Washington, D.C. Number one most religious state, Mississippi, ranks as the most religious state, with 50% of adults classified as highly religious, closely followed by South Carolina and South Dakota. Mississippi is the only one that's at 50%. Everybody's below 50%. The least religious states are Vermont, New Hampshire, Maine. Wow.
0: Surprise.
2: It's all New England, yeah.
0: Mm-hmm.
2: That's incredible.
3: I thought St. Petersburg, Russia was the most Christian.
2: But that's not a state.
1: All right.
0: No, that's the problem.
2: America.
0: We all know.
2: I hate to break it to you, territory.
0: The capital of Christianity.
3: Oh, yeah, exactly. But, that's why I was so confused. Yeah. I'm taking notes here. I was like, this idiot is saying what?
2: No, we're talking about the United States of America.
3: I apologize.
2: Mm-hmm. I mean, Texas is 17th in this ranking, 35.7%. And then.
0: Where's Utah?
2: Utah is 6th.
0: Wow.
2: Sixth.
0: Man.
2: Mississippi, South Carolina, South Dakota, Louisiana, Tennessee, Utah.
0: Hmm.
2: North Carolina, Arkansas, Alabama, and Kansas are round out the top 10.
0: Okay.
3: You guys are losing grip on Utah.
0: Now they need to block the Californians from coming in.
2: Yeah.
1: Dilute the numbers.
3: So then what's the Texas problem?
0: If California. Same thing.
3: Oh, okay.
2: Yeah,
0: same thing. Only worse. Yeah.
2: Yeah. I mean, they're all. Look, Missouri, Nebraska, Michigan.
0: By the way, Texas is now closed. So if you're on your way here from California, need to turn around.
1: All right.
0: Or just take a left turn and head north.
2: Take a left.
0: That's fine. Yeah, take a left turn, head north.
1: Colorado, welcome you with
3: Colorado. Yes.
2: If you if you want to pretend like find out what it's like to go across the border, make a right.
0: Yeah.
2: Make a right.
0: Right. Exactly.
2: You don't have to stop till somebody stops you.
3: Don't stop until
0: you get enough. Yeah, don't stop until you get enough.
2: Yeah.
0: Yeah.
2: He doesn't even know what
0: I know.
2: a lightsaber immortalized in the pivotal scene from George Lucas' Star Wars saga is among the fixtures of an upcoming auction focused on Hollywood memorabilia. The massive Hollywood and entertainment signature auction by New York-based auction Heritage Pop Culture Opportunity gives. They're working on all kinds of stuff. They also have. But this right here, they've got all kinds of stuff for sale in this actual auction, which I would not be surprised to see show up at the Mercury Studios, which I would like to. Because they've got hoverboards of Back to the Future, a drafted screenplay of the Godfather sequel, John Lennon's handwritten lyrics, If I Fell, written on the back of a Valentine card while he was in New York for the Beatles' first appearance at the Ed Sullivan Show. The auction runs July 13th through the 17th. All right. So bidding on the lightsaber, which has never been auctioned before, and it's got the special hand there. The open bidding starting at $1 million.
0: Wow.
2: That was the custom. Mark Hamill's used the custom design prop in the character's climactic Cloud City fight in 1980s at the Empire Strikes Back.
0: And that's the very one.
2: That's the very one.
0: How do we know that?
2: That's because that's what they said.
3: Okay. They told you that.
0: All right. Then they'd never lie.
2: They'd
0: never lie.
2: Now, they may have made more than one. That he used.
3: That's how they get you.
2: That's how they get you. So then we have the Wicked Witch of the West hat worn by Margaret Hamilton herself in 1939.
0: Wow.
2: The Wizard of Oz.
0: The very one.
2: That's what it says.
0: How do we know that?
2: That's because they say it.
1: Chris, how do they get you?
2: Now there may be more.
0: They make more.
3: They make more.
2: She may have worn four or five, 10 hats.
0: Yeah, but if she did wear one of them, if she wore that one,
2: yeah,
0: then
2: it's a worn hat.
0: It's still pretty cool.
2: Yeah, absolutely.
0: What do they want for that?
2: And they probably have some that she didn't wear. We made extra that she didn't wear. Those we'll give. Yeah, we'll start up. Okay, so
0: the reserve is
2: $100,000.
0: Oh, okay,
2: that's not bad.
3: No.
2: And then the hat—that's the
3: Willy Wonka's hat.
2: That's the Gene Wiley. That's Willy Wonka's.
0: Oh yeah, that's cool.
3: That is cool.
2: That's going to start at $50,000.
0: Okay.
3: We have the cane, so it will match.
2: I know.
3: We have the cane.
2: We should have that.
0: That's right.
2: We should definitely have that. Yeah.
3: We have the cane.
0: Is it the actual cane?
3: Well, that's what they told
2: us. That's what they say.
0: That's what they said.
2: Wow.
0: How do we know?
2: Mm-hmm.
0: They said it.
2: That's what they said.
0: Okay.
3: And they may have made more.
1: And that's how they get you.
3: And that's how they get you. Thank you, Keith.
2: They're also going to have the boxing boots worn by Sylvester Stallone in Rocky III.
1: Oh, cool.
2: Where he shows the tassels and the Nike swoosh in that opening montage.
0: Kind of cool.
2: Yeah, that is kind of cool. Those kick off for $100,000, too.
0: Okay.
2: So good luck. If you as a listener, you purchase any one of these items and you think to yourself, man, I don't know what to do with it. Mercury Studios in care of Jeff Fisher, 6301 Riverside Drive, Building 1.
3: Building 1, yeah.
2: 75039. And I'll take care of it for you.
3: Yeah, we'll put them on the bookcase.
2: Whoa.
3: Yeah, we'll put them on the bookcase.
2: We will not do anything.
0: Okay.
2: The address was in care of Jeff Fisher.
0: Yeah.
2: We will not do anything.
0: Okay.
2: That is your two of the Fat Five. 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
0: Is this Obama library nonsense pissing anybody else off?
2: Oh, exactly.
3: What happened?
0: The stolen land thing.
3: Oh,
0: they
3: yeah.
0: They start out the event with the stolen land thing.
3: Yeah. That's normal now.
0: And then they did this, Indian dance for
3: I didn't know that.
0: Yes,
2: from the Ojibwe people or
0: yeah.
3: Oh, that kind
0: one of them.
3: Okay, got it.
0: I'm not sure if it was the Ojibwe people, but Cherokees, Ojibwe. Ojibwe. I don't know. I don't know who they were, but they did a really wonderful dance that was great. And I guess that was to get the land back. I don't know.
3: Did it rain?
2: I don't know.
3: It
2: didn't work.
3: Did it rain?
0: First of all, it's the ugliest building on this planet, especially at the price that was paid to build that thing, $850 million. Secondly, I'm so sick of hearing about stolen land. Yeah. If you're on stolen land, Barack, give it back. How about that? Once again, the United States is the only nation on earth that's ever, that's continually hammered with this stolen land stuff. Every nation on earth, all of them, have been taken from someone else.
2: Yeah.
0: All of them. Every major nation on earth has been taken from some indigenous peoples. Either through conquest, displacement, colonial expansion, war, you name it.
2: Climate change.
0: All of them. Climate change.
1: Yeah. Well, and it's illustrated in their stupid opening remarks when they have to list all of the tribes.
3: Yes.
1: Those are the tribes that have defeated each other over history.
0: In fact,
1: I'm looking at them right now.
0: Including the indigenous people who stole it from each other.
1: Yes. Right, right.
0: The only nations on this planet that can say that they weren't, you know, they're not on stolen land now are the ones that weren't inhabited in the first place. Iceland comes to mind. All right, when the Norsemen got there, there was nobody there, so they didn't have to displace anybody. Mauritius, there was an island, you know, off the coast of a continent. They didn't have anybody there. So that one wasn't. Everything else has been stolen from someone else.
1: Yep.
0: Get over it. Can we stop with this nonsense?
3: But it's a beauty, Pat. It looks pretty cool. That's a pretty cool.
2: That's really not.
1: That's a giant garbage can.
2: Yeah. That rendering right there is beautiful.
0: Oh, no,
2: with the surrounding.
0: I mean,
2: ground.
0: The scenery around it is beautiful. The building itself is not.
2: The building is agonizing. But yes. The entire thing is.
0: Yes. I mean, the greenery and the trees, the nation, the water.
2: Yes. Nice.
3: That looks pretty cool.
2: And think about how pretty that would be with teepees.
3: Thank you.
2: Little fires.
1: Yes. Yes. Hold on. Time out. Which teepees are you talking about? Are you talking about the
3: Ochethi
1: Sakowin, the teepees?
0: The Ogunquay?
1: Or the Miami?
2: I'm a fan of the
1: Kickapoo? Which ones?
0: Or the Kickapoos? I love the Kickapoos.
1: Kaskaskia? Which ones you want? Yeah. The Peoria?
3: Like, I love it.
2: I already said I'm a fan of the Ojibways. I want that.
0: And I like the Kickapoos. So.
3: Oh, the thing!
0: How do we resolve this, then?
2: I guess we have a war.
0: I guess so. But it's going to be stolen from somebody. Yeah. More coming up.
1: Fight harder.
4: Pat Gray, Unleashed.
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0: With some tweets for you. John Frank. Is John Frank 1290?
3: Nailed it.
0: 181?
3: Nailed it. Nailed it, bro.
15: I think it's Frankel.
0: Is it? Oh, okay. John Frankel 29181.
3: Like I said,
0: All right. Now we did it.
1: Yes.
0: Half of America hates America, wants pedophilia normalized and legalized. What's next? Accepting and legalizing honor killings? But don't dare misgender anyone or say something mean. Very true. Sarah the Band. When I was pregnant with my son, I read 27 books in less than 9 months. What? I wish I still read as much as I did then. So many distractions now.
2: Mm-hmm. Everybody's got excuses.
0: That's right.
3: That is true.
2: Everybody's got excuses.
0: Yeah. Yeah. Hetero Man Unleashed. Again with the Unleashed. It's just completely out of control. Do graphic novels count?
3: No.
0: They don't?
3: No. Well,
2: why not?
0: Why?
3: That's not a book.
0: You read it, though.
3: It's a magazine.
1: It's a novel.
0: Okay. By the way, we got to update some things, some misinformation that was given on the soccer tournament, and you don't want that.
1: No, you want to get your World Cup facts right.
0: Yeah.

0: And so here's the update on what would happen when the U.S. goes into the
1: knockout round.
0: Into the knockout round.
1: Who could we possibly play in the knockout round?
0: We'll officially be the Group D winner, I think, almost no matter what happens with Turkey, right? We will play the third place team from either Group B, E, F, I, or J, which is nowhere near settled.
1: Okay.
0: Because...
1: So just a few possibilities.
0: A lot of games have to be...
1: And like Chris said, one of them's got to be Iran, right?
0: But here are some... No.
1: Huh?
0: None of them are Iran.
1: There's 20 possible opponents.
0: And Grot none of them
2: possible.
0: Are so Iran.
2: Whoever's giving you this, it's a liar.
1: USA Today. USA Today versus Grok. Well, that's a tough one.
0: I do not trust Grok's sport information. It's not good at that for some reason. Group B... We could play Canada, Switzerland, Bosnia, or Qatar.
1: Okay.
0: Group E, Germany. Wow, that'd be a tough match. Germany, Ivory Coast, Ecuador, and Curacao. Sweden, Japan, Netherlands, Tunisia in Group F.
1: Okay.
0: For Group I, might be Norway, France, Senegal, or Iraq. And in Group J, another tough matchup would be Argentina, Algeria, Jordan, and Austria.
1: I didn't hear Iran.
0: No Iran there. Yeah.
1: I hope you're right. No, I hope Iran. It is Iran.
0: It would be great if it was Iran, but this says no. So I don't know.
2: And that's USA Today?
1: Mm-hmm.
0: Okay. Yeah. Did you tell Grok, USA Today says it's not even possible. Yeah, tell it and see what
2: it
0: says.
2: I'm going to pin them together now.
0: Right. Fight. Do it.
2: I'm going to fat check these.
0: Do it.
2: You're going to fat check these.
0: I like it.
1: You're going to what?
2: Fat cheeks this.
0: Fat cheeks this. Yeah, fat cheeks it. And let's see what happens. Jeanine Pirro apparently talked about what's going on with the reflecting pool.
1: I cannot believe Americans are doing this to American memorials. Or I guess I can.
0: Yeah, because they want to shame Donald Trump so badly.
1: Think about that.
0: That they don't care.
1: While we have foreigners touring this nation, praising it online, talking about how great it is, we have Americans showing up at the Washington Mall to the reflecting pool to destroy it, all because... Donald Trump fixed it.
0: Yeah. Here's Jeanine Pirro.
3: It depends. You know, anyone who was in a position of vandalizing or attempting to vandalize the reflecting pool will face the criminal justice system in D.C. Look, the president has made it a priority to make D.C. not only safe, but beautiful. And there are several citations that have been handed out to individuals. And these are cases that will be prosecuted to the full extent.
1: I hope so, because the full extent would be 10 years in a federal prison and fines up to $250,000 per charge. Okay.
0: Good.
1: And they better.
4: Yeah.
1: They better.
0: Good.
1: Now, was there any truth to the rumor that you guys know that there was an American Olympic canoeist that was out there?
0: Tearing things up,
1: yeah.
0: I hadn't heard that.
2: Yes, I did see that.
1: Three-time Olympian.
2: Oh, yes, he went in with
0: really?
2: A canoe. Yes, and then, yes.
1: Oh, my gosh. I mean,
0: he went in it?
2: Yes.
0: With the canoe?
2: Yes.
1: And started ripping up the paint, up, apparently.
2: Yes.
0: Was he one of the guys that was arrested, I hope?
1: That is what has been reported.
4: An Olympic
0: canoeist.
4: Athlete.
1: Yeah.
0: Mm-hmm.
1: And I wasn't sure how accurate
4: flag
1: that
4: blue
1: was.
4: Do
0: you have a problem with that?
4: I do. I do have a real problem with it.
0: Isn't it free
4: I'd like
0: speech?
4: To put that canoe paddle somewhere
0: where
4: it doesn't belong. Me and too. It is in the reflecting pool.
0: Right.
1: So they're pouring algae into it. They're tearing up the paint. In fact,
0: different chemicals to mess up the pH balance, which turns it green. If you've ever had a pool, you know what a pain in the anus that is.
4: No doubt.
1: A National Park Service employee was cleaning the algae in some freakish radical leftist went up to her and ripped the hose out of her hands. I mean, what the hell is going on? It's just, I mean, these people have TDS beyond description.
0: Oh, yeah. I mean, it literally is time to put them in a mental institution.
4: Yes.
2: So
0: they're just sick in the head.
2: David Hearn was arrested after he went in.
0: The Olympian?
2: The Olympian, yeah.
1: Three-time Olympian. Yeah. I thought that was interesting. There was a very long post by the president over the weekend about what's happening at the reflecting pool. And one of his lines was, lightweight ABC reporter Jonathan Carl was seen sticking his hand into the pool and trying to rip the rubber off the surface.
0: I don't know if he tried to rip the rubber off the surface.
4: He
0: did

0: grab hold of it, and he showed it.
1: To the people, yeah.
0: Still, I mean, when did this little war with Jonathan Carl?
2: He was, like, really close with him.
0: Yeah.
2: You're talking to him three times in a week?
0: Right.
1: Carl's got a direct line to you, man. What's up with that?
0: That relationship seems to have soured a bit.
2: The president did say that the algae is 75% gone. The condition will soon be completely remedied. And the area that was vandalized, fortunately, is just a small area of damage and will be fixed early this week. So in the next couple of days.
0: I was reading that he was saying they might have to empty the pool. That they might have to drain the water.
2: I think that... I saw that as well. But I wonder if that's part of this early this week.
1: That takes longer than that, though. I mean,
2: does it?
1: To drain that thing. And
0: well, it's 65 million gallons. That's a lot.
3: Where does that water go?
0: That's a lot.
2: And once you think about this, all of these leftists, I thought, love the environment. You don't want to waste all that water, right?
0: Right.
2: But I think to your question, if I'm not mistaken, who made the point that I just didn't even think about this recently, that it's just from the Potomac? Is that right?
1: No, that's what the Obama one was.
2: Oh, okay.
1: The Obama was. Remember, they brought it in with the new filtration system, and that they were going to use the water from the water.
2: Gotcha. Oh, that was in a chewing story you had there.
1: Right, I think so. And then that's what turned the pool green.
2: Oh,
1: because it was it was you know, muck water coming.
2: Literal swamp water.
1: Yeah.
0: Wow. Brilliant.
1: Yeah, they're brilliant. Yeah, they're all brilliant.
0: Yeah,
1: they're all scientists.
0: They're good. Yeah,
1: they know what they're doing.
0: Tulsi Gabbard's doing some pretty cool things on the way out of her DNI position. She is exposing Anthony Fauci and some other serious issues that need to be exposed.
1: This was her last day, right?
2: Yep, this was on Friday. Friday released the Fauci report. We have a couple clips from that.
0: So here she is talking about Fauci, the first part.
4: Now, after years of lies and censorship and cover-ups, the American people deserve transparency, truth, and accountability. The tactics that were used to hide the truth are straight from the deep state playbook. Politicized self-serving leaders like Dr. Fauci covered up their own wrongdoing and abuses of power, manipulated intelligence, lied to Congress, and undermined a duly elected president by restricting his access to the vital facts he needed to keep the country safe. It's time you know the truth.
0: Yep. Sure is way beyond time. But thank goodness somebody is exposing the truth. I mean, will anything come of it? No.
2: Well, let's see. She got pretty specific.
0: Yeah, there's more.
4: Now, these documents expose Fauci's direct role in influencing and manipulating IC assessments on COVID-19 and how Fauci lied to Congress in 2024 when under oath he denied knowledge of or participation in discussions with intelligence officials about viral research. We also received testimony from multiple intelligence community whistleblowers who reported retaliation for challenging the intelligence community's manipulation of intelligence on the virus's origins. Once again, revealing a clear pattern of suppressing dissent, silencing critics, and burying the truth. Dr. Fauci's close relationships with the intelligence community enabled him to assume three key roles that shield him from scrutiny. First, Dr. Fauci funded dangerous gain-of-function coronavirus research linked to Big Pharma and their pursuit of universal vaccines worth trillions of dollars. Second, Dr. Fauci was the behind-the-scenes advisor who, alongside his hand-picked so-called experts, pushed the intelligence community to endorse a natural animal origin to hide his dangerous gain-of-function research that he funded.
0: That includes the bat. Rhetoric. Yeah. Remember that? That narrative?
2: And pangolin stuff.
0: Pangolins. Bats.
2: She, not in these clips, but that is a big part of this.
5: Well, it's those backward Chinese who are eating bat soup. That's what started this whole thing.
0: Really?
2: I mean, she.
0: Stop it.
2: This report goes into his lying to the CIA about the pangolin stuff. I mean,
0: it's amazing. And there's more.
1: I want to know.
4: His dangerous gain of function research that he funded using taxpayer dollars, all of this in a deliberate attempt to cover up the truth and shift the blame and attention away from Fauci's own actions. Third, Dr. Fauci became the nation's pandemic pundit, and he publicly pushed lies, disinformation, and censorship using every platform available. Now, according to hundreds of reviewed emails, which are included in this release, the intelligence community almost always incorporated Fauci's recommendations. He promoted a fraudulent paper whose publication he helped prompt as legitimate information for intelligence community consideration. Senior analysts praised Dr. Fauci not as a policymaker, but as what they called an unbiased guide to the real coronavirus experts, while deliberately ignoring experts who might dissent from Fauci's narratives. Now, Fauci didn't stop there. He blatantly lied to Congress under oath during his 2024 testimony to the House Select Subcommittee on the Coronavirus Pandemic, denying that he ever spoke to any intelligence agency about COVID. Now, the correspondence I'm releasing today directly contradicts his sworn testimony. And we received statements from multiple whistleblowers revealing that the intelligence analysts who dared to challenge Dr. Fauci's COVID origin conclusions faced threats of retaliation, marginalization, and many suffered career setbacks. For example, a contractor was terminated just days after coming forward to ODNI as a whistleblower. Another example, those who advocated for the lab leak hypothesis or expressed dissenting views were reminded by their managers that leadership would determine which analysts would be promoted and which would not.
0: Wow.
2: Yep. There's a lot there. And I think the key takeaway is that she keeps referencing him lying to Congress under oath in 2024. So the statute of limitations is 5 years out. That's 2029. So he could still, in theory, he could. Right. That's what I was I was about to say that he has that presidential pardon. Well, Nick Shirley was talking to the U.S. attorney who's in charge of presidential pardons, who offered his analysis on how strong is this pardon that Anthony Fauci got. This is fascinating behind-the-scenes stuff.
3: The pardon power is in the Constitution, and it basically says, I'm summarizing, the president can pardon anybody he wants for any reason he wants. There's not a procedure set up. There's not a system. It's really a very... The founders knew that there were times where you needed to write something that was wrong or do something you wanted, and that's what they gave him. So is there anything... Any president can pardon anybody. With regard to the end of a term, Biden was in a rush down the stretch, or his staff was, and they were pardoning all kinds of people. They did all kinds of commutations at the last minute, all with the auto pen. The only signature on pardons that you see with a wet pen is Hunter Biden, which was signed at Thanksgiving. All the rest are auto pen, which is begs another question. But most importantly, you can see, and these are email exchanges where Dr. Fauci's lawyer is saying, will there be pardons for Fauci? And then in the morning of January 20th, and just in time for the change of the presidency, Fauci got his pardon. And you have to accept, under American law, the one thing the Supreme Court has said is you have to accept the pardon. So Fauci immediately had his lawyer say, I accept the pardon, and sent that in. So they were very aware that they needed that, and they wanted it.
1: And they got it.
2: So according to him, it sounds like that pardon will stick.
0: Yeah.
2: But boy, that auto pin.
1: And Rand Paul definitely believes in that, fighting that. And Rand Paul was also talking about the statute of limitations changing because of a different dates that he testified.
2: Right. Originally, the clock ran out. So he's missed the deadline on one. There's another one coming up in July, and now, according to Tulsi, we have one for 2029.
0: But with the auto pen, they're going to have to rule as to whether or not that sticks anyway.
2: So you've got to get that fixed before you pursue what expires.
0: Right, because maybe there is no deadline here. Maybe he hasn't been legitimately pardoned. We'll see.
2: What was it you started to say a moment ago? Will anything come of it?
0: Yeah, I know.
2: I mean,
0: that's true.
2: There is power in the D, and Fauci's definitely a D.
0: And he's what, 84, 85? Right. They just might not even.
1: And you're not going to look that the whole auto pen thing, you're never going to sort that out.
0: Probably
1: not. You just aren't.
0: Yeah.
1: You just aren't.
0: So that's fun. We got that going for us. Yeah. Worry about it.
2: How many pardons would that affect? I mean, think of the domino effect from that.
0: Yeah. Yeah. including Hunter.
6: Well, that's the only one that
2: well,
6: he saved.
2: No, that's because that's that was signature. The one he just said
6: yeah.
2: was ink.
0: Oh, yeah. Okay. Right.
6: That's Jeez. The only one that is safe.
0: That's amazing.
6: That is amazing.
0: That's amazing. That was obviously by design, on purpose.
6: Duh.
0: No,
6: yes.
0: Let me sign that yes. one mm-hmm. specifically, mm-hmm. and then you can auto pin mm-hmm. all the rest.
1: But if you believe that, then you believe that he knew
2: uh-huh.
1: all
2: yes.
1: the others were
0: yes.
1: auto pin.
0: Yes. That could be delegitimized.
2: So I'm sure John Roberts will get right on this, right?
1: Right.
2: 100%. He'll get this in front of the Supreme Court tomorrow.
0: Crazy.
1: But what I'm saying is, though, the case they're trying to make is that Biden didn't know
0: yeah.
1: who he was pardoning. And they use the auto
2: right.
1: pen.
2: No, I get your point. That's great.
1: But as using the Hunter mm-hmm. example, he clearly did. And so that doesn't delegitimize. That legitimizes them in my eyes.
2: Uh-huh. Yeah.
6: Yeah.
2: Jeff so Fisher Esquire.
6: So was it Jill? I mean, was it Joe or Jill Biden? Because I think this also was a Jill Biden thing.
1: Now, do I believe personally that Joe Biden knew? Absolutely not. He had no idea what he was doing.
6: No.
0: Except in the Hunter Biden case. He knew that.
1: And they brought him an extra pudding.
0: Yep.
1: They told him,
2: sign right here.
0: Yeah. Yep.
2: Oh, my goodness.
0: And all right.
2: It's not in poor taste for Trump to have the auto pin hanging outside the White House. Because
0: no.
2: that's funny, exactly though. The president.
0: It's a good reminder.
1: Yes. It's funny. Yep. It sure is.
0: Listen, buy some gold and put some silver in your pocket. 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
8: Yeah! Got some tweets here. Carol Marks, an Americanist, tweets, I don't care how old Fauci is. His criminal ass needs to rot in prison.
9: Thank you.
8: Hear, hear.
9: Yep.
8: I have never, ever loathed another human as much as I loathe him. There's somebody else in this room who feels exactly the same way.
10: Is.
8: I wonder if you could guess.
11: Adrian. It's Adrian.
8: No, yeah, it's not Adrian.
10: No, we're talking about this room.
8: Oh, in here.
11: Oh, that room.
8: Yeah.
11: Yeah.
8: Caffeinated Texan Unleashed. See, they're funning with us. Everybody's taking on the Unleashed.
9: They're
8: needling
9: you,
8: what's going on?
10: That's gonna stop it.
8: You wacky cakes.
10: That's going to stop after the first lawsuit, I'll tell you that.
8: The news about Fauci isn't being reported in about 90% of media, so it won't change anything.
12: I represent science.
10: Yeah.
8: From Huckleberry, I think we have a problem as a country if fraud and corruption keep getting exposed, but nobody seems to go to prison.
9: Yep.
8: Arrest Fauci. That simple.
11: You're so picky, bro.
9: Yep. I know.
11: You gotta let it go.
9: Third worldification well underway when you have things like that happening. Meanwhile, in South and Central America, we have election after election going the way of freedom.
8: Yeah.
9: Colombia now next in line. That's awesome.
8: It is awesome.
9: Yeah.
8: I mean, you remember, they used to be in line with socialism, Marxism, communism. Yeah. Now, it's going the other way, which is incredible. And it's because they tried it. The communist way.
9: Right.
8: They tried it the Marxist way.
11: And it worked.
8: Didn't work.
11: Oh, it didn't work.
8: No, it did not, surprisingly, because you would think after all the successes that communism could boast, you would think.
9: All of the,
8: wouldn't you?
9: All of the candidates.
10: You would.
9: All of the candidates.
10: One would.
8: Yeah, one would.
9: That have gotten support from Trump have won. Six countries have flipped.
8: That's fantastic.
9: To more conservative leadership now. Bolivia. Chile, Honduras, Ecuador, Peru, now Colombia, and of course we know Venezuela being what it is.
8: Right.
10: We're still bombing. We're still saving lives by blowing up drug boats.
11: 100%. It just happened a couple of days ago.
8: We blew
11: up another one. Beautiful.
8: That's the forgotten little conflict sort of right now, isn't it? How many? It's got to be over 200.
11: I lost track.
8: Yeah.
10: It's
8: a lot.
10: Matter.
8: It's a lot of boats and a lot of people.
11: We're saving lives, Pat Gray.
8: I know. We've saved almost every American.
11: Thank you.
8: Not even almost. We've saved every American, probably two times over
11: I was just going to say, we saved this generation, the next two generations.
8: Yeah.
10: You know what? Most of you Americans are ungrateful.
11: Thank you.
10: For what?
8: Isn't that the truth?
10: Happened.
8: Yeah. And you've disgusted Jeffy, that's not cool.
10: I will say, I will say, I am bummed that I didn't go see Toy Story this weekend.
8: Oh,
10: well, a lot of people did. I mean,
8: I'll bet
10: the global total 312 million.
8: Wow!
10: 160 million domestic over four
8: nice.
10: Over weekend.
8: That's a good. I mean,
10: that's a good haul
8: for a movie that was supposed to be over three movies ago.
10: I know.
8: Come on, that's pretty good.
10: I know. I really wanted to go see it, and I just never did.
8: I love Toy Story.
10: I do too.
8: My wife's like, okay, well,
10: wow. I mean, what are you going to do? Just sit upstairs and wait for the construction people to walk in? No,
13: Pat, you have my number. Yes. You could just call me, and we could.
8: You want to go to Toy Story? All right, yes.
10: I love the Toy Story stories. I love them. So
8: they're good.
10: Yeah, I mean,
8: it's always touching.
10: Absolutely,
8: it's nice.
10: It was worth a watch. Know?
8: My kids were little when this started, and now they're grown and gone and married, children.
9: Just like the story.
8: Just like the story.
10: See, our lives are following Toy Story.
8: Sit there and cry like a 3-year-old girl.
10: You have to.
8: Hey, you gotta. You really do have to.
10: I mean,
8: it's a federal law.
10: We already decided we'd rather be there than upstairs.
8: Yes.
10: Waiting on construction workers
8: I've
10: to come.
8: Decided
10: by.
8: That. That's for sure. So, 160 million. What was number two?
10: Disclosure Day. 17 million.
8: Ooh, that's not a good second week. They didn't have a good first week, so the second week was bound to be
10: down 62%.
8: Oh, that's not good. Wow. All right. More coming up.
14: This is Pat Gray Unleashed.
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8: Well, I'll tell you something. Pride Month has flown by for me. Flown by.
9: I got good news for you.
8: Okay.
9: You got another week of it.
8: Oh, good.
10: Yeah, still though.
8: Yay.
10: Still though.
8: Still, but it's still
9: it's just
8: flown
9: not,
8: by.
9: It's just not enough.
8: It doesn't feel the same. It doesn't. It just needs to be extended. Can we do Pride half year or?
13: Okay.
8: Nope. I don't know. Maybe do it a few times during the year?
13: Yeah, a quarter. Let's just start a quarter first.
10: Yeah. Something needs to happen.
8: There is a minor league baseball team. This hasn't gotten a lot of coverage, but it's pretty amazing. They're essentially a AAA team, but they're not affiliated with Major League Baseball. So they're an independent league, but it's the equivalent of a AAA team. The York Revolution, and they just forfeited a game because of their 28 players, at least 20 of them refused to wear gay pride jerseys for the game.
10: Wow.
9: That's awesome.
8: So what happened?
10: They shut it down.
8: They forfeited the game.
10: Oh.
8: And went on with gay night anyway, without the baseball game. It is unreal.
18: LGBTQ 2+.
13: Okay. Yes. Represented. Yeah.
8: GM Ben Shipley said, "I'm disappointed that we're at this point, and I recognize the players' plight and their unwillingness to cross their line. I also think tolerance is not acceptance. I was just asking for tolerance from the team, and they were unwilling to navigate that with me."
9: Oh, gee.
8: No, you were asking for them to participate. That is not tolerance. That's promoting something that they have religious convictions against, not to promote. Don't even give me that.
9: But I love that.
10: They're on the team.
8: Yeah, they're on the team.
10: They're being paid
8: to play baseball.
10: Play the
8: they're not paid, they're paid to wear rainbow
10: paid
8: colors.
10: To wear a uniform. Mm.
8: They're not.
10: Whatever that uniform is.
8: Oh, that is untrue. No.
10: Yes.
9: That was a political statement they were asked to endorse, and they refused to. Good for them.
8: Yep.
9: And this is, and we know at least 20 guys, like you said, refused to participate because they couldn't fill
8: field a team.
9: Nine players.
8: Yep.
9: And this is how you change the culture. And this is what we've been
8: begging
9: young girls, young women to do when faced with dudes that wanted to compete against them. Just don't participate.
8: Don't do it.
9: And if
8: just
9: they have to cancel the event, they have to cancel it. That's how you change this mindset.
8: But that's how committed the officials on the team were to this.
10: Right.
8: That they'd rather not even play baseball.
9: Right. They still donated 10 grand to some gay charity, too.
8: Yeah, they did. Yes, they did. One fan and Pride participant.
9: Oh, no.
8: Said, I don't know if I even want to cheer for them now because they won't cheer for me. They won't.
10: Is that
8: they
10: an
8: won't.
10: Actual quote?
8: Yeah. Yes. An actual quote.
10: That's a quote.
8: They won't cheer for you to have sex with another man? Oh, wow. Seriously, they were supposed to,
13: picky.
8: Right?
13: So picky.
8: I know.
18: LBGQT+ or whatever it is.
8: And I thought you didn't want anybody else in your bedroom. What are you? But now you want people there cheering for you? Huh. That's interesting. Is there a number of people can call, Ivan?
10: They're right there. All behind you.
8: I mean, last year, 7 members of the Revolution refused to wear the uniform at last year's Pride. This year, it was at least 20 and maybe more than that.
9: Wow. That's progress right there.
8: Yep.
9: Of a substantial kind.
8: I mean, that's pretty incredible that they're not going to celebrate other people's sexual preference. And I don't think they should have to. This has just gone so far now.
9: Yeah, but,
8: you
9: it's,
8: know?
9: But it's shifting back.
8: It is.
9: It really is.
8: It is in some cases.
9: And you've got Major League Baseball, you know, cracking down on the San Francisco Giants pitchers for putting the Bible verse on their cap.
8: Yeah.
9: And now the Major League Baseball is facing a Department of Justice investigation for religious discrimination against Christians wearing Bible verses on their pride caps.
8: Good.
9: So, I mean, this is, thank you, Trump administration on this.
8: Right.
9: Very good.
10: Not supposed to change the uniform.
8: Shut up.
10: Not supposed to change
8: It's okay
10: uniform.
8: For the team to change the uniform,
10: yes.
8: right? And make you wear something that you're religiously objecting to.
9: All right,
8: to.
9: So let me ask Jeff Fisher, Esquire, this question.
8: Uh-huh.
9: Let's say that a team wants its players to wear on their uniforms, part of the uniform, on the sleeve is the Palestinian flag.
8: Mm.
9: You good with that?
8: I'm asking, what do you mean?
9: Like, what if they say, I don't
8: tell us what you mean?
10: The Palestinians pay?
9: Okay.
13: So like a NASCAR thing? Okay. Like the Palestinians stay pay? Oh, I can see that. Yeah.
8: All right.
13: I can see that.
9: I do love
8: would
9: that the Texas
8: that?
9: Rangers continue to ignore the whole Pride
8: and they're the
9: night phenomenon.
8: Only ones.
9: Only ones. And so they have a Faith and Family Night instead in June.
8: That is awesome.
13: So they don't
9: Texas
13: have
9: Rangers.
13: So they don't have a.
18: I do have a gay.
13: So they don't have a gay?
9: No, I guess
8: they don't have a gay.
13: Wow.
10: I want one.
8: No gay night.
13: Do you want a gay?
18: How come I do have a gay.
10: Everybody else has a gay.
8: Did you see the article last week that Eddie Scarry wrote?
9: Uh-oh.
8: And it's headlined, and I love this. Now, he's gay. And here was the headline on his opinion piece. Gays, we brought the backlash on ourselves.
19: Ow.
10: Wow.
8: And it just points out, you know, what we've been pointing out.
10: Yeah.
8: It's just gone too far. Okay. Nobody's talking about not being tolerant.
10: Right.
8: We are tolerant. I mean, we've gone way past tolerance.
10: That's for sure.
8: Now we've been asked to embrace and promote, and we don't want to. And I'm not going to.
10: You do you.
8: You do you.
9: Mm-hmm.
8: Boo. But we don't have to.
10: Get it?
8: Get it? All right. I hope so, because it's getting completely out of control.
19: There are only 2 genders.
8: And that. And then there's that.
9: But that's a good take by Eddie. I mean, look.
8: Yeah, it is. Right.
9: We've done this to ourselves. I mean,
8: yes.
9: We've got things like the San Francisco Gay Men's Choir, who make no bones about it, right? They're...
8: And they thought this was so funny.
9: Yep.
8: No. Yeah, I'm not laughing.
10: That's just satire.
8: No.
13: That's what they said.
8: No.
13: That's what they said.
8: That's what they said.
13: They were saying, that was just satire.
8: Uh-huh.
13: So.
8: Uh-huh. Mm-hmm. Satire with, like, a heavy dose of truth, frankly. I mean...
10: To be in their choir?
8: Yeah.
10: That's what they were doing.
8: Right. Yeah, that's what they were doing.
13: So are we just going to also ignore this? Is he gay too?
8: No, I don't think that's what that means. I mean, it's the Dalai Lama. Means. I don't know what it means, really, but it's icky.
10: That's the weirdest
8: whatever it
10: thing.
8: Is. It is so weird. No. No.
13: Maybe it's lost in translation.
10: Will I be saved?
8: Maybe.
13: Maybe it's lost in translation.
8: Except for the fact that he said it in English.
10: He said it.
8: So I don't think there's a lot of translating going on there. Suck my tongue in English means the same thing in English.
13: What about cultural?
9: Can we fact check that? Is that right? Suck my tongue.
8: Yeah. When it's said in English, that means the same thing in English. Yeah.
9: Okay.
8: Yeah.
9: I got it.
8: So...
9: Noted.
10: How that works.
8: It's complicated, but we'll try to help you work through it today.
9: Sparks are flying off the
8: aren't they?
9: Highlighter today.
8: Yeah. All right. The stakes right now could not be higher. We finally have a president and an administration that are fighting hard for America first. 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
8: Are we in the midst of the biggest property tax revolt in the last 50 years? At least in Florida, they are. They're trying to roll them back, and I think it's 60% of the property taxpayers in Florida would not have to pay property tax if this goes through.
10: Boom.
8: That's pretty sweet. But they're, of course, they're pushing back. On the other side of this, and talking about Oviedo, a bedroom community outside Orlando, has been trying to build a new police station for a decade. But now, with this property tax situation, they may not even have a police department to put in the new station.
10: Oh, no.
8: They might have to merge with the county.
9: Oh, no.
10: Are they in Polk County?
8: I don't know what county it is.
10: I'm sure my main man, Sheriff, will be good to him, no problem.
8: Mm-hmm.
10: Brady Judd will take it over. He'll do fine.
8: In November, Florida voters decide on a ballot amendment that would remove roughly 60% of Florida residents from property tax rolls. That's amazing.
10: That's awesome.
8: Why isn't that happening in Texas? Why?
9: Because our governor is a follower.
8: He sure is. But shouldn't he be following this, though?
13: Yeah.
8: Follow this.
9: Well, he did. Wait, not
8: Greg?
9: Yeah, exactly. But, I mean, like, if you look at everything, whether it's COVID or anything of religious stuff that that you've seen DeSantis stand up for.
8: Yeah. Then he'll be...
9: Abbott goes, oh, the water seems fine. I guess now I'll jump in. So this maybe this will happen.
8: I hope so.
9: Yeah. I mean, this is...
8: It needs to happen.
9: Right? Arizona, if you recall, was the first to allow homeschool families to get reimbursed for their costs. Eventually, Texas and others followed.
8: Right.
9: But Texas is never out in front on this stuff. But this is so bold, and I hope
8: it
9: passes.
8: Should be.
9: I hope this passes.
8: Me too.
9: Because then there'll be more states to follow, and then you're really going to see these laboratories of democracy take hold.
8: And that's what it's all about, right? Yeah. Let's see how it works in other places, and then we can try, you know, the good policies we can try elsewhere, or maybe even federally. That would be awesome. Now, supposedly, as the article points out, conservatives used to be all about property tax because it was a tax that was levied locally. And so, right. And, you know, and there is something to that. However, it has gotten so out of control, so completely mind-bogglingly stupid.
10: And what are we, the city, supposed to do for operating money?
8: Yeah, something else.
9: Right.
8: Something else.
9: It's just immoral.
8: It is.
9: Tax property.
8: It is.
9: It just is. Because you're saying you're very right to, you're a vassal now. You're very right to exist. We're gonna tax.
8: That's right.
9: Screw you.
8: So you can never fully pay for your house. You're always paying rent to the government. I mean, if you paid off your home, tough. Sorry. You're going to pay us. Mm-hmm. You're going to continue to pay us until you die.
13: You're renting.
8: I'm happy. Yeah, you're renting it
10: I'm
8: from the government.
10: That you own your land now. You now owe us money to drive on the roads. So.
13: And in PAC.
8: Yeah.
10: You back onto the roads, you get taxed.
9: So it's going to exempt, if this passes, beginning January 1st, 2027. The way I understand it, the first $150,000 is exempt. And then beginning on January 1st, 2028, the first $250,000 will be exempt. And to your point, Pat, that is 60% of Florida homeowners will be exempt.
13: And don't forget, Pat, when you die, we need a little bit more of your money.
8: Yeah. We need half. Yeah, in some states.
13: Don't worry about it.
8: Half.
13: We need some, because you didn't pay enough while you were alive.
8: Right.
13: We need just a tiny little more.
8: Now, you paid taxes on everything you own while you were alive.
13: Yes.
8: But now that you're dead,
13: how are we going to get the money?
8: We're going to take half of
13: it. Yes.
8: So that you can't give it to your children or a charity or whoever you want to give it to.
13: Thank you.
8: We have a right to it as the government. It's just immoral. It's just wrong. And it needs to be corrected. And is there anybody other than Ron DeSantis that's going to stand up and say, okay, we've had enough. We're not doing this anymore. I mean, that's the governor of the state
13: who
8: is cutting off taxes.
13: That's pretty cool.
8: That's really cool.
10: And I go back to the interview I heard Greg, Governor Abbott, give to the guy down the hall, Glenn Beck, when he was talking about what they were doing for property tax. And it was, I didn't understand the convoluted thing he was doing.
8: Oh,
10: and
8: really?
10: And we're doing good things. And I was like,
8: what good
10: whatever
8: things?
10: Whatever you just got done saying does not sound like good things.
9: Well, Texas has this rainy day fund.
8: Oh, man.
9: Why don't you dip into that and cut our property taxes, even if it's just for 1 year?
8: There's billions in it, too. Yeah. Right? Yep. I mean, there used to
13: but
8: be.
13: What if
8: maybe
13: it rains?
8: They squandered it.
10: Yeah, what if it rains?
13: What if it rains?
8: Well, then it rains.
9: Yeah. You got to have rain.
8: Then flowers grow, and it'll be fine.
9: And, I mean, the majority of property taxes goes towards schools, public schools. I mean, that's what it funds, mostly.
8: Mm-hmm.
9: So figure out a way, because the way you fund schools, it's making no difference. They're not improving.
8: And they're going the other way, in fact. The more money that is spent in these schools, the
10: worse they get.
8: The more unsuccessful they are. It's weird. But you look at the states with the highest expenditure per student. Mm. Places like Connecticut, Washington, D.C., New York, California. Are they at the top of the education list? No, it's just the opposite. They're at the very bottom of the list. Money, the money you spend, does not equate to good education. And we've known that for decades.
10: Right.
8: But we keep going down that road. It just doesn't seem to stick. I don't know. Meanwhile, we've got Stephen Miller talking about the state of the Democrat Party. I haven't seen this yet, but I bet this is good. Here's Stephen.
0: The Democratic Party has two groups now, radical extremists and cowards. The cowards who've allowed the radical extremists to eat the party alive. Maybe they know at some level that it's wrong, that it's evil, that it's dangerous, that it's leading to all this incredible violence against conservatives that we've seen. Maybe they're just too stupid. They don't know that. But you have cowards and you have extremists. When you talk about abolishing ICE, what you are talking about is allowing every drug cartel, every Mexican criminal organization, like the Sinaloa cartel, you're talking about letting every terrorist organization on planet Earth prey freely upon American men, women, and children. Worst of all, the children. You remember names like Jocelyn Nungery, where two illegal alien gang members from Trinidad were released on purpose, deliberately, by the Biden administration, and sexually assaulted and killed this precious little angel. Thousands of examples just like that. They know what happens. They know they're causing it. They don't care because they've become that extreme and that dangerous. And thank God we have President Trump in the White House, in the Oval Office, defending and protecting this nation every day. He has to fight two battles every day. He has to fight a battle against the criminals and the terrorists and the foreign enemies of this country. He has to fight a battle against the Democrats who are providing aid, shelter, and comfort to those same enemies.
8: Yeah. And it's amazing how far... Yeah, he's done. It's amazing how far left the Democrat Party has gone. And it's not just us that notice this. At CNN, Harry Enten talks about it. Look at the stats that he has on the Democrat Party. Cut 19.
21: When we talk about Democratic socialists, how are they viewed inside the Democratic Party?
22: Yeah, you know, you mentioned New York, you mentioned Vermont. Obviously, there's the D.C. mayor. We've seen it in Pennsylvania as well. The Democratic socialists seem to be doing considerably better than they used to be, and they have the chance to knock off, in fact, Democratic incumbents in Congress. And part of the reason for that, why we're seeing these Democratic socialists having such good chances or downright, outright winning nominations, is take a look here. Net favorability among Dems. Democratic Socialists of America, look at that. A plus 17-point net favorability rating among Democrats. That is actually better. That is better than how congressional Democrats are viewed by Democrats at just plus 4 points. So no wonder that Democratic Socialists have such a good chance. Because simply put, they are a better brand at this point than Democrats in Congress.
21: Yeah. Mm-hmm. Among Democrats, it's interesting to see who they like more. All right, and you've used this number before. I always find this fascinating. When you compare socialism to capitalism, how are they doing right now?
22: Yeah, how are they doing right now among Democrats? You see this Democratic Socialist America, more positive than congressional Democrats. And I'll tell you, take a look at the trend line, the favorable rating among Democrats on socialism. And look at this. In 2010, they were about equal. 50% had a favorable view of socialism. 51% said the same about capitalism. But capitalism has absolutely fallen through the floor. Look at this. It's now just 42% of Democrats who have a favorable view of capitalism. Socialism, on the other hand, up like a rocket. Look at this. Two in three Democrats have a favorable 66%. View of socialism. So socialism is on the rise among Democrats. Capitalism is on the decline among Democrats. And again, this is part of the longer-term trend in which we are seeing Democratic socialists doing considerably better among Democrats electing a mayor right here in New York City, for example.
21: And as we said, there are primaries next week with Democratic socialists self-proclaimed on the ballot. What are the prediction markets saying about how they may do?
22: Yeah, this to me is one of the more stunning trends, right, that I have seen in covering politics over the last 15, 16 years. And if you believe the prediction markets, it's not going to just stop suddenly. It may extend into next week, because just take a look at the chance that Democratic Socialists win in Dem primaries, House primaries here in New York. You go to New York 7th district, right? You got a Brooklyn Borough president who at this point looks like an underdog, compared to a Democratic Socialist. And then you may get a Democratic incumbent in Northern Manhattan get knocked off. That's closer to a 50-50 race. But the bottom line is this. Next week in New York may be a very good one for Democratic Socialist Mayor Mamdani endorsing them. His political star is rising, and he may bring a few Democratic Socialists along with him and put him into Congress.
8: And you wonder why we've got problems in this country. Wow. Unbelievable. Although we see it every day, so it's not that unbelievable anymore. But never thought we'd see the day when socialists were defeating actual Democrats and Republicans in elections. And here we are.
9: Like it happened in 2008 on a presidential level.
8: Right. Do you remember when we used to call Barack Obama a socialist, a Marxist? It was racist. Now, they love it.
13: They
8: embrace it. They promote it. That's what you should be calling them because they are proudly declaring they're socialists. Wow.
9: Maryland, Utah, and like he said, New York, vote tomorrow.
13: Utah, Pat, what is going on?
8: I told you, Californians.
10: Yeah.
8: Californians. And others, but there's, you know, they got Colorado on one side, they got California on the other, and they're just being squished in the middle. Right. So
10: Nobody's closed it yet.
8: Yeah.
9: If you live in a beautiful part of the country, such as a Colorado, now ruined by Californians, Utah, and Montana, and Idaho, well on their way to being ruined by Californians, if you live in a beautiful part of the country, don't post pictures of it on social media. Don't talk about how lovely it is there. Do not let the secret
8: get out. It's a good safety tip.
9: That's, Wyoming, I'm looking at you.
8: Yep.
13: Texas is closed, right?
8: Yeah, Texas is closed.
13: And we turn on the sign that says closed.
8: Yeah, vacancy.
13: No vacancy.
8: No vacancy. Okay.
9: Somebody needs to get out there and check the light bulbs and make sure
8: it's on.
9: That sign is still on the board.
8: Right now, after Trump securing the border, that's the bigger threat.
13: 100.
8: Are people coming from the west, the east, and the north?
10: They've already ruined their places.
13: Yeah, there's a reason why you're leaving that state.
9: Oklahoma's the next target, by the way.
13: Oh, really?
9: It's beautiful, and people are realizing how cheap it is to live there.
8: Yeah, look out.
9: Buckle up, Oklahoma.
8: Look out. All right, we've got overtime coming up. We'll see you back here tomorrow.
6: This is Pat Gray.
7: Balaji, you've been a longtime friend of both Rufo and Lomez, separately now together. And a number of weeks ago, you got into a very sprawling multi-day debate with a pseudonymous Twitter account called Roman Helmet Guy. You were advocating a vision of Indian internationalism. Roman Helmet Guy was advocating a vision of American nationalism. Can you just walk us through this debate? Give us the basics of kind of what it was about, and then talk about your position now after some reflection.
12: Well, sure. So first of all, I was actually arguing for the internet, not really in that context for Indian internationalism. But let me just give some color here. Okay. So essentially, everybody's positions have been misrepresented. So just to show you this, 3 years ago, here's Roman Helmet Guy. He's saying U.S. policymakers should be working as furiously as possible to get those numbers up to 100%. This would arguably depress my own wage. I don't even care. It's so good for the country. In reference to the fact that only 36% of the top 1,000 scorers on the IAT exam have come to the U.S., like there's 64% missing, right? He's like, you know, top engineers and scientists are modern equivalent of elite mercenary soldiers. It's a huge arbitrage opportunity for the first country to figure this out, right? And at that time, you know, what am I doing? I am going on India's largest podcast to basically say, do not come to America, right? And literally, it's like, you know, you can play this clip, or I'll give you the exact time for it, some silly ad. Once this loads, you will see me basically saying, do not come to America. And the reason was, at the time, Cece, when I say don't go to America, I was there. Don't go to Stanford, I was there. All those things have lost their luster. I was very clear, do not come in 2023, right? So basically, the entire thing, Roman Helmet Guy chose to fake his own history and mine, his history of pushing for mass immigration, and my history of saying, actually, don't come. And instead, you can build up India or build up the internet or build.

0: India is like a military ally of America. Okay. Here he's saying, you know, in 2022, right, when Indians were still useful to him in some geopolitical game, Indo-Greek kingdoms thrived along the Indus River. Oh, wait a second. Does that mean like people of Indian origin and people of European origin could work together for mutual benefit and that all Indians aren't like parasitic, subhuman, you know, protocols of the Elders of Mumbai or whatever the hell he was characterizing it as, right?
1: The Aryan. Of course. The Aryan race.
0: Yeah. Yeah. Yeah. Look, I believe neither in supremacy nor inferiority, but equality and in a handshake and a fair deal. There's 1.4 billion Indians. It's like saying Europe or Eurasia. It's a gigantic place. I can't say every single person there is good or bad, but I can say that it was a giant civilization and it did actually contribute a fair amount to humanity. And it is contributing again. And Roman Helmet Guy was aware of that in the past, right? Now, by the way, he's not just, you know, Roman Helmet Guy. He's also Chinese Helmet Guy, right? By the way, he's like, look, how did Hercules and the Buddha wind up on the same statue? See, back then.
2: we're getting far afield here.
3: Okay.
2: So,
3: all right, let me recap.
2: This is the deep substructure, the backstory.
3: Okay.
2: But recap the top
3: it actually,
2: line of the debate.
3: The precise like back and forth is actually not that material. And I, Balaji, I know you, we know each other, and I know you actually have like real, serious, earnest, genuine concern and care for the American people and,
0: yes,
3: you know, care for the white American
0: agreed
3: people, like heritage Americans,
0: yes,
3: and all of that.
0: Yeah, sure.
3: And I can tell people, and without giving out details, I can vouch for the fact that that's not just talk. There's like material interest behind that concern. And so like people should know that your actions demonstrate real, serious, and like genuine care and concern. So I know you're not acting out of some like, you know, selfish, purely ethno-narcissistic consideration or something. Okay, this is important. I also know Roman Helmet 100%. Guy. He's like a mutual on Twitter, and he's a good guy, and I think he's really smart and says like all sorts of interesting things, and he's worth paying attention to. Oftentimes, this is like typical of Twitter interactions. There's some like, you know, failure to sort of properly understand each other, communicate across like a clip from a show from some time ago, and then you're having to explain the precise statement in the clip. And okay, people can misspeak.
0: Way, that, yeah, I just want to say it's a little bit more than that.
3: Okay,
0: because, and I can show you what he posted as a quote and a clip was 7 different text segments and
3: yeah,
0: 3 different video segments mashed together for a fake quote and a fake clip.
3: Yeah,
0: I just want to say it was a little more than just a misunderstanding.
3: Okay.
0: But what I will say is this. I think he's actually, I do think Roman Helmet Guy is an intelligent person. And it was because I had seen his videos on TikTok and his videos on other platforms. By the way, what's funny is, just one more point. He's like, oh my God, Balaji pro-CCP slop. I post plenty of criticism of Xi and the Communist Party. I fund Zcash. I fund Bitcoin. I fund all these technologies that resist communism around the world with open source and decentralized systems. They're the opposite of the Communist Party of China will allow in China. Roman Helmet Guy, however, was posting pro-CCP slop. He has 1.7 million followers on TikTok, right?
3: Mm.
0: So every accusation was a projection, all right? And I've never been a big TikTok. I've seen it from time to time. Point is, though, I agree the guy is a smart guy. That's why I actually engaged with him.
3: Mm-hmm.
0: I hadn't realized that he had shifted so much. My, you know, after actually thinking about it, because I was surprised at how hostile, you know, he was. Just to recap, what was the conversation? Because we're dropping people right in the middle of it.
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4: That issue, this what is the interesting question Network. That this debate is sort of orbiting around? And it's whether or not there is a legitimate conflict between the interests of the billion Indians who live in India and the diaspora, the Indian diaspora, who are at least at the highest levels in competition for the top jobs, tech jobs in the world, and in direct competition in some sense with American workers, and whether or not a commitment, as your claim here seems to suggest, that as an Indian, you have a special interest in supporting fellow Indians. And if we are to have a coherent and meaningful sort of civic life in America, we want to allow a mass of people into this country who might carry those preferences with them when they get here, make preferential hiring decisions, bring in more of their ethnic kinsmen into the country to further displace Americans. That's the zero sum picture of this that I think a lot of people are operating on and are concerned about. And I guess it's a question to you. Is that a legitimate concern? Is that a legitimate conflict that Americans should be worried about?
5: Okay. So So there's my position, and then there's like what's happening in the world and so on and so forth. So let me say about myself. I would consider myself minimum necessary Indian in the sense of like, yeah, I'm genetically of Indian origin, but I'm about as Indian as like Bob Salvatore, born in America, is, and he goes back to the old country and he's like, whoa, Italians are putting up all these skyscrapers and stuff. There's some energy happening here. And basically, I'll explain kind of how I think about the world, which is I will cooperate with anybody who cooperates with me, subject to it being a long-term game. I'm not going to cooperate with them to rob a bank, subject to scarce resource. I don't only have 24 hours in the day. And subject to that cooperation not causing conflicts with my pre-existing commitments. Mm-hmm. Like if I cooperate, if I invest in company X, company Y might be mad at me, right? Subject to that, I try to have the maximum amount of peace and friendship and trade with everybody. I even talked to Taylor Lawrence the other day.
4: That was a good conversation, by the way.
5: Well, yeah, because there was at least a point of alignment on internet freedom, right? And we could disagree on other things, but I try to genuinely find the best in each person. And, you know, like, it's if you must map it to Indian background, like Hinduism has nonviolent dispute resolution. You know, it's like lots of people are in an area. How do you get along despite all of that and so on and so forth? Okay, fine. So, but I would say that I think if you really want to know where I'm at least me personally, where am I coming from? And then let's talk about the world. I'm internet first, right? I am you can much more consider me as a representative of my class than my race. There's many Indian socialists, Mamdani or like Nithya Raman, that hate everything that I and that my friends and my people stand for, right? So my class, my group is basically global techno-capitalism, right? Which is similar to, you know, think about how big a group capitalists were in the 20th century. That was basically billions of people, capitalists versus communists, right? So technologists versus, you know, the far left and the far right. I look at technology as a decentralized center. And if you look at Network School, you play that clip that I've got there, you can see people. We have people from 100 countries here, right? What is my true social network? Most of the people here are American or European. By the way, I did, just after this whole stupid thing, I did a diversity report, but MAGA, to make sure that I didn't have, hidden biases and Indian privilege in my hiring practices, right? I called up one of my friends who's a heritage American. He happened to have his 23andMe at the ready. And I said, John, you know, have I ever discriminated against, you know, like white people? Right. He said, no, you know, and like, I mean,
4: you're doing the work, look, in other words.
5: Yeah, I'm doing the work.
6: You're the Indian Robin DiAngelo. That's what you're doing.
5: Yeah. No, exactly. That's right. So look, I have, you know, like the percentage at Network School, it's like 19% Indian. Okay. Out of 1.4 billion Indians in the world, that's like, it's 81% non-Indian. Okay. Now it is true that I think to be that said, while I am minimum necessary Indian, I would consider myself a internationalist, a capitalist, a technologist. And I advocate for trustless systems so that you don't have to trust people of other races or religions or nationalities or whatever. I recognize that a lot of that trust is dissipating. So you put out the source code and there's people who are good at code from every culture and every language. There's Persians and Russians and, you know, white Americans and Europeans. And then we can trust without having to trust. That's why I think the code-based order is the truce on the other side of this. Like everything we're actually doing, where are we now? Are we having a discussion in America or Singapore? No, we're having a discussion on the internet. This is being viewed on the internet. The internet is actually the primary thing, the primary driving force of everything, but it's not properly conceptualized. Now, when I made the quote about Indian internationalism, that's what I was advocating to Indians in India on India's largest podcast. And by the way, the quote was cut. What I said is, don't be a narrow Indian nationalist. Don't be like someone who thinks, oh, the rupee will be number one. Don't be someone who thinks, oh, there were nuclear weapons in the Mahabharata. What does that mean? That's like kanging. But for Indians, you know, there's Indians who kang and are like, oh, we had a great civilization in the past. And by the way, there's a lot of truth to that. Mm-hmm. But who cares, right? Mm-hmm. The point is pick pieces of the past that work and then build a future, right? And a lot of people of Indian origin are receptive to that message to their credit, right? The country is... it's two steps forward, one step back, but I can show a bunch of graphs. It's a distant number two to China, but it's a real number two. It's like, it's going to produce more electricity than the EU. It's number two in steel, number two in cement, number two in all kinds of things. Basically, the improvements are obvious when you get there. So they're not total losers is what I'm saying. They're definitely rising.
6: I want to reiterate the point, and to make you the face of kind of Indian chauvinism is completely ridiculous. I've known you for a number of years. I just, you don't think that way. You don't act that way, but I think your point that you might have been trying to make is a correct one. And I remember, actually, I spent a summer in India years ago, and I remember on the flight back, I sat next to a Indian guy in his 50s, and he was telling me, he says, you know, it's a hard trip for me because I was the one from my little group who went to the America, who got the graduate degree, who's working at a big company. I've been successful. Now I come back home to India, and my friends who are running industrial, selling tires, doing these other kind of more physical businesses and infrastructure building are now an order of magnitude wealthier than me. And I thought going into it that I was going to be the one that was the most successful. And so how does this dovetail in the American context? I think why some people on the right are frustrated, and I'll give the facts without my own analysis for now,
5: please.
6: Wait a minute. It's harder than ever to be a white man competing for the limited number of high status, high pay jobs, university slots, big tech slots, consulting job slots. And then we're having a group that is successful, that does have some nepotism, some self-dealing, some kind of chauvinistic sub-organization within firms that is making it even harder for me. And there's maybe a sense of inferiority, a sense of anxiety, a sense of fear that it is a zero-sum competition for so many slots. And so maybe what you're saying is actually not even in conflict. It's saying actually there's opportunities for Indians in India, and maybe America is one of many, and maybe it's a sorting that has to change, and some of these anxieties might play out in a future in a different way than the zero sum game that is imagined on both of these factions.
5: Okay. All right. So let me make a few specific points, and then I want to show some graphs or general points. Okay. So. The first is, I don't believe it's a zero-sum game. And the reason I don't is, imagine you're on an island and there are 1,000 apple farmers there, and a new island arose out of the ocean and it had 1,000 orange farmers there, and you could trade apples and oranges back and forth, right? Everybody would have more apples and oranges. If you have more productive people in the economy, you have more goods and services for wealth as opposed to status. Granted, status, maybe those 1,000 people suddenly start taking ranks on some global ranking. But I'll come back to that. I think we need to have 1,000 cities with different status rankings as opposed to one global status ranking that everybody wilds out on. That's how it used to be. You could be the pillar of your own community rather than trying to compete with everybody on X for one single global ranking. But leaving the status part aside for now, at wealth creation, it's not a zero-sum game, right? That's why I'm a capitalist. That's why I'm an internationalist.
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5: No longer communist, like China, at least market economy now. A lot of people like Vietnam, let's say, it's a friendlier example, their market economy. A lot of people in India were just basically under socialism, just like the Poles were, just like Russians were. They were under communism. You know, Pastor Chris actually done a lot of stuff on the disaster of communism in Russia. Socialism didn't get as bloody in India, but it was pretty bad. A lot of smart people basically had their lives and livelihoods crushed under this, you know, oppressive state. So now, like a spring, that's actually coming back. And the reason I say coming back is there's not enough history to understand, or many Americans don't know enough history about the rest of the world. You know how, like, just to show you this graph, right? Actually, first, let me motivate it. You know how people will say, like a lot of conservatives will say, oh, libs don't have a theory of mind for conservatives?
4: Yes. Right?
5: You've heard that? Yeah. So the similar thing I'd say is many Americans, conservatives, don't have a theory of mind for non-Americans.
4: Mm-hmm.
5: They just don't think about them at all. They don't model them, right? Beyond basically fundamentalists or primitives or third world. There's a few cliches or caricatures. But let me show you one important graph, which is maybe the single most high signal graph. Do you see this graph? Yeah.
4: Yeah.
6: Describe it for those who are listening.
5: Okay. This graph shows the trajectory of the geocenter of the world economy over the last 1,000 years. It basically summarizes the trajectory of billions of people and trillions of dollars across 1,000 years. So it compresses enormous amounts of data into one visual. And what it shows is that from the year, 1000 to roughly 1820 or so, the center of the world economy was roughly in Eurasia. That's because the Mongols and the Huns, were able to invade Europe. You know, the Arabs were able to take Andalusia. That's why Marco Polo sought out China. That's why Columbus risked his life to get to India, because the Turks had blockaded the path to India, and India was a center of maritime trade. That's why Native Americans are called Indians, because India was an economic center that they wanted to trade with enough to finance venture capital for another path to India. That's why basically Europe, while it was always, a thing, obviously the Roman Empire was a thing, the Persian Empire was also a thing, the Chinese Empire was also a thing. So there was rough military economic parity across the Eurasian supercontinent until the Industrial Revolution. And then you can see the world economy rockets out to Europe. Then they blow each other up with all their guns. The Eurasian supercontinent is basically leveled from, France all the way through Russia, all the way to China and Japan, bombed, nuked, under communism, under socialism. The only place in the world that has a maximum amount of peace and coordination is North America. Mm-hmm. So the U.S. writes the rules of the post-war order, because it's got the UN and the World Bank and the IMF. And so then it's basically got to fight the Soviet Union for the next 40 years. And then after the Soviet Union collapses, you've got the unipolar moment in 1991. And then because the Russians, the Eastern Europeans, the Indians, the Chinese, the Vietnamese are no longer communist and socialist, the world economy rockets back out much faster than it came. And in 20 years, it does what took almost 1,000 years beforehand. Okay. This graph shows many things. First is it shows MAGA is infeasible. That is to say, 1945 is the most unusual moment in human history when everybody else is bombed and poor and under communism and socialism and nuked, and only America is intact. The entire concept of the post-war order as the way things are supposed to be, when a high school grad could have a house and a wife and kids in America without anything, that is meant, the reason that's so, it's like the peak of all time, peak America of all time. It's like pricing a stock at the absolute zenith that's ever been and thinking that's the normal, right? And the problem is that's being presented as the way things ought to be. and in fact, much of the world, because they've been raised as English-speaking elites. So many heads of state, by the way, have been trained at Harvard. The Kennedy School alone has like 20 heads of state. You could actually call the world to take the, you know, the right-wing concept, American-occupied government, right? So the world, because it's got all of these people who are trained in American universities, has had its mind rewritten as to what the past actually was.
4: Yeah.
5: The past was not something where the U.S. and the West was this dominant. And so the point is, this is not like some random thing. This is like the return of great civilizations that were never supposed to fall prey to communism.
4: Let me try to push back on this a little bit. And it's not even pushing back on the sort of descriptive case. It's pushing back a little bit on the normative case, which is just because in this analysis, you know, this moment of peak zenith, you know, North American wealth, prosperity is unsustainable over the long term. Basically, we all kind of grew up, if not precisely in the window of like peaks, you know, North American or American luxury, just in the shadow of that. So we're walking around with this kind of false sense of what's normal and this false sense of what's possible, and that we need to recalibrate our expectations for a return to some kind of more durable equilibrium from a sort of economic standpoint, resource standpoint, from being the sort of center of gravity of the entire world. Okay, maybe. I don't totally agree with you on that. Okay, but that's not really my point. I'm willing to sort of just take that as a given for the purposes of this conversation. Right. Where I want to push back is then, what are the implications therefore? And the implications to me are still that America is not then some kind of just global economic zone in which the rest of the world just gets to come in and out without making any core commitments to the nation, one, and then two, from within. It is still a imperative of our government, of the people who we have put in charge and rule our institutions and so on, that their first responsibility is to the well-being of the American people, not to those citizens of the world who want to make use of this sort of economic zone. And frankly, it's not for the Indians. It's not for the Chinese. It's not for the Mexicans. It's not for the Europeans. It's firstly and primarily for the well-being of the Americans. And whether or not you can return to the fortune of this post-war kind of, you know, golden era, okay, nothing gold lasts, pony boy, or whatever the line is, okay, I'm well aware of this. Sure. Nonetheless, this is that's the aspiration. That is the North Star we're pointing to, which is what can we do to best preserve the wealth of the American people? And then that gets into the question of what is it that we want? And who exactly is making that determination? Well, you know, then we get into the social negotiation of what democracy means and how we're sort of determining well-being. Is it just GDP? I don't know. Okay, that is another separate question.
5: But I want to contest two premises there with graphs, okay? So the first premise I want to contest is the idea that it's not an economic zone, okay? And let me explain why. The U.S., at the time of this map, 750 military bases in at least 80 countries around the world. You look at this map. Does this look like the posture of a people that simply wanted to humbly sit behind their own borders?
4: No, it's an empire.
5: It's an empire. Okay, great. It is the greatest empire of all time.
4: And it's going to continue to grow, actually, I think.
5: Hold on. So it is not a democracy because did the people in Iraq get a vote? Did the Germans really get a vote? Not really.
4: There are satellite, you know, countries,
5: that's right.
4: Okay?
5: Okay. It's not a democracy and it's also not a republic. It's an empire. It's the greatest empire of all time. But it's a hidden empire, okay? But crucially, it didn't just happen by accident. This is very important. There's a good book by Stephen Wertheim that has all the memos. And fundamentally, until 1939, 1940, Americans were smart. And they're like, let the British go and do the stupid empire stuff because that's super expensive, right? We're just going to chill at home and build up our industrial plant. After the fall of France, then the Americans realized, wait a second, if we don't empire, then the Germans will. And they're going to cut off our supplies. And then later, the Soviets will. So they set up the American empire on purpose because they didn't want a Nazi empire or a Soviet empire. It was actually a defensive empire. But the thing is, you don't get to global number one in everything by accident. America decided to go for global number one in everything. And because it was the greatest empire of all time, it basically achieved that. Then, once it achieved global number one in everything, including defeating the Soviet Union, what happened? There's only one group left to fight, and that was other Americans. And so you see the polarization of Democrat versus Republican start to increase. And now it's not even coherent to talk about America. It's like saying Korea. There's North Korea and South Korea and the Korean diaspora. And now there's blue America and red America and the American diaspora. So the fundamental terms, that's why I disagree with the fundamental terms. Just to recap, A, it is an economic zone, the greatest economic zone of all time, because the American empire set up that economic zone. All of these people are here because there was a bipartisan agreement over decades, set military bases, trade agreements, diplomatic agreements to make the U.S. dollar the global reserve currency, to train heads of state of all these different countries at the Kennedy School of Government to export U.S. values, democracy, and capitalism around the world. In so many ways, the U.S. was trying to convert every single person in the world to democratic capitalism, just like the Roman Empire did in its own way, converting people. And then it's like, you know, the movie Memento, right? Mm-hmm. Actually, you kind of look a little bit like Guy Pearce.
4: Thank you.
5: Right?
4: I'll take that as a compliment.
5: You'll take that, right? So many movies in the 90s were like Memento, Eternal Sunshine of the Spotless Mind, Truman Show, The Game, right? Dark City. They're all almost like our collective unconscious waking up and realizing, hey, we've been given a false history, right? And so much of MAGA to me is guys who like wake up and they think they're like, it's like just a country and why are all these foreigners here and so on and so forth. When they forget that literally they, like their ancestors, recent ancestors, not even that far back, set up the greatest empire of all time. And, you know, like that Roman helmet guy thing from just 3 years ago, he's like, bring in all the Indians here. And then he wakes up 2 years later with a gun. He's like, why are all these people here? Blah, blah, blah. Get the hell out. But for the rest of the world, it looks totally schizo.
6: Here's my question or critique. So I think you're right. The general trends that you're describing are true. India is a rising economic power. China is a rising economic power. You know, Russia is still a kind of large economic player. The Middle East, you know, Latin America. Yes, you're having a multipolar economic world that is going to be the successor to the American empire. I think that's true. You have Ricardian economics. And so like your islands with apples and oranges, in theory, we could arrange some kind of fair regulated trade with other parts of the world that would make us all wealthier. So your premise there, I actually mostly accept, but the conclusion, I think cuts against it. If we're going to have a more difficult, a more challenging, a more competitive international system, I don't think that you can then make the inference that therefore we should have a more competitive within our own nation system to say we're going to take as many people as necessary from all these other parts of the world inside the metropole rather than the colony and make this kind of intranational competition even more fierce. I think you could just as easily arrive at the other conclusion, which is to say if we're going to have this multipolar competitive economic world, we actually have to have more cohesion, more solidarity, more opportunity for our national members. And therefore, the Ricardian economics requires our nation, as Adam Smith would have argued, to have some kind of protectionist barrier or immigration moat in order to ensure our position within this more competitive global system.
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5: At the most important level, I want your guys' well-being. So it all comes from that. It's kind of like, think of what we're doing is, in my view, differential diagnosis. Okay. If someone has a cough, is it bacterial or viral? What is the cause of that cough? And once we agree on the cause of that cough, we can move to the solutions of the cough. So I don't disagree that there's a cough. I don't disagree that we want a solution. I do disagree on the etiology of it, and that's what we're having a debate on. And then maybe I can show you a few more graphs and we can discuss a path forward. Okay. So by the way, just to anticipate some things, I'm not a naive comparative advantage guy. Of course, you know, it may turn out that apples and oranges you can trade, but perhaps apples and silicon chips, this is too core to your infrastructure. So you have to have some of that locally, right? So you always have a build versus buy trade-off. The supply chains exist. All this stuff exists. I recognize all that. Still,
6: let me make a finer point on it to bring up the question in relation to India. And as you know, I actually really like India. I spent quite a bit of time in India. But isn't the conclusion, if India is a rising power with a rising economy, couldn't you just as easily say, okay, let's have a good trade relationship with India?
5: Sure.
6: Maybe skim those 1,000 top engineers off the top. But do we need Indian truck drivers? Do we need Indian, you know, convenience store clerks?
5: I'm not an advocate. I want to just also, I don't think anybody should be emigrating to America. In fact, for 13 years, personally, I have actually said, like, you should emigrate from America. And in fact, actually, I don't know if you saw the Wall Street Journal article recently, you can bring this up. The American diaspora is surging. Do you know that?
4: Yeah, but it's still a relatively small number.
5: No, but it's all the high-income people.
4: Well, all, I don't know about all.
5: Well, not all the high-income people, but let me show you this here.
6: The California diaspora is probably more significant.
5: Yes, but look, the Americans are leaving the U.S. in record numbers. More citizens
6: from a small base, though. What's the actual number as a percentage?
5: Oh, it's okay. I can't give you, well, they actually have numbers in here, but it is at least in the tens of thousands, actually probably in the hundreds of thousands. There's like, Bruno McKay's reports there's 150,000 in Portugal alone. Okay.
4: Yeah.
5: And go ahead.
4: We know a lot of the same people and a lot of the same circle of people who are making this choice. And a lot of it was COVID driven. A lot of it was driven by a really bad period of just insane runaway progressivism that gave rise to DEI and all sorts of pathological social conditions. A lot of it is just seeking tax havens for, you know, crypto and other high net worth individuals. I don't think it's a bet against the United States. And in fact, like when Peter Thiel, there was all these news stories. Oh, he's moved to, Buenos Aires. Okay, well, you know, he was like back in the States like 2 weeks later. I mean, people just like, I think people over index these like high profile incidences, you included. I want to say one thing. Let me just make one point, because I don't think it's necessarily a disagreement about etiology here. We both recognize that the move to American empire poses serious risks to the integrity of the American nation. And the great debate when like Trump really was in office, the great foreign policy debate that has been ongoing for the last really from the post-Cold War till now, was whether or not that transition from nation to more explicit empire, hegemonic global power, entailed necessarily somehow capitulating on the imperative that the United States foreign policy efforts and the existence of this empire somehow subordinated the prosperity and security of the United States as like the primary goal of our international work, of our international policy. And I would hazard that it was the position of like the Clinton era blob that was their position, that we were all global citizens, that we had the same moral commitments to the poor guy in some village in Africa or some village in India as we did to the poor guy in Appalachia. And that's what I hear you sort of rearticulating. And I just think that's false. I don't think that necessarily flows from empire. I still think we must preserve our priority commitment to the guy in Appalachia.
5: Okay. So on this topic, right? So first is we're kind of unpeeling an onion here, right? So the first thing I wanted to just contest was that, oh, MAGA, you know, just kind of woke up in this economic zone. What happened? And so on. I think that empire was constructed. It was constructed on purpose, and it caused enormous benefits for American citizens for a very long time. In many ways, they were the upper class of the entire world. They could travel anywhere, eventually bomb anything. Everybody wanted to marry them. Everybody wanted to, you know, right? So there were enormous benefits to American citizens for American empire for a very long time. When did that start to break down? I would argue it was basically you can say the exact moment. I would argue it was 2008 with the financial crisis. Okay, and let me show you just a couple of graphs that show why. Okay,
4: we're getting graph mogged, Chris.
6: We got to bring some graphs.
4: I got to
6: be screen sharing, graphing. I got to be throwing out. Data tables
4: so hard right now.
5: All right, well,
6: I'm going to be programming R code live on the show next week, Lomez. You're going to get absolutely clawed mogged. It's going to be extreme.
5: Okay, great. No, you guys, you can do better than me, I'm sure. But
6: no, we can't. There's not a chance, dude. Yeah.
5: Okay. Well, so
6: we're literary guys. That's what we are. Yeah.
5: Okay. So first of all, so take a look at this one. This graph shows that in the late 2000s, right after the financial crisis, China disrupted the Republicans on manufacturing and then eventually military. Okay.
4: Yeah.
5: Right around the same time, right after the financial crisis, this graph shows here was US media, and notice how it crashes, okay, right around 2008, 2009, and Google and Facebook and so on take over. Okay. So fundamentally, China disrupted the Republicans, bang. And the internet disrupted the Democrats.
4: Yeah.
5: China took the military and manufacturing might, and the internet took the media and the money. That's why you guys have a show, right? That's why crypto works, because legacy Democrats lost the internet. Indians are just part of the internet. That's like my mental model, right? They're a new group that wasn't really part of the world economy, you know, in the 20th century, but they are equals on the internet. I'm not saying dominant. I'm not saying inferior. I'm saying a possible engineer or partner or investor or co-founder or something like that, you know, within the internet ecosystem, right? Whereas China is just one vertically integrated thing that disrupted the Republicans. Okay. So when you have that model of China, the Republicans, the Democrats, and the internet, that four-faction model helps, in my view, to make a lot more sense of the world. It is because media got disrupted over here that wokeness then started about 4 years later. Go broke, go woke was the actual chain of events. All the NYT.
6: Correct.
5: Right?
4: Correct. Yeah.
5: Okay.
4: That's my, I agree. And yeah.
5: You
6: the newspapers,
5: that, right?
6: the legacy media in collapse, and then they had to
4: the best canonical example of this is Gillette. If you guys remember Gillette, like people stopped shaving, people kind of stopped using razors, like men don't shave as much with straight razors. And it was only after that the business was failing that they like moved away from their classic ads. And it was this like very like sort of woke advertisement. It definitely is that order. Okay,
6: Nike,
4: sorry.
6: Just same thing.
5: That's right.
4: Yeah.
5: That's exactly right. So here is quantitative evidence. New York Times word usage frequency, 1970, 2018. All the stuff in toxic masculinity, mansplaining, all of that happened basically right after Obama's reelection in 2013. Why? Right before Obama's reelection in 2012, tech was still an ally of the Democrats, at least officially. Remember Steve Jobs and so on, you know, like Facebook and Google were considered to be helping, you know, there's an Atlantic article from late 2012, the nerds go marching in, right? So the internet and Democrats were allied, but the internet was just supposed to be like another Democrat interest group, like unions or Puerto Ricans or something. It wasn't supposed to come and take the entire enchilada, right? We weren't supposed to go and take Madison Avenue and book publishing and all this kind of stuff. So after 2013, after the internet disrupted the Democrats, then they did a few things. First, they started writing a lot of stories, painting tech guys as villains, the tech lash. Second, they developed wokeness, and all that went vertical with an editorial decision right in mid-2013, as those graphs showed, with the NYT being basically pouring this toxic sludge top-down. Gawker and others had prototyped it pre-2013, and NYT scaled it in exactly 2013. The third thing they did, and this is very important, is the Democrats built the homeless industrial complex, right? So all of that stuff grew out of Occupy Wall Street in part, okay? And basically, the way that worked is Occupy Wall Street, they found that the tents actually attracted a lot of attention, okay? But the activists didn't want to sleep in the tents themselves. So what did they do? They realized, oh, we can just have these, give these REI tents to the homeless. There's actually a book on this thing. There's Roots of Progress Roots of Power, something like that. I'll find the exact citation, but there's an NGO guy who admits it. Anyway, because the Democrats could not make money in the market, the state became their startup. With wokeness, they were able to capture the state, allocate themselves. Look at that homeless budget. Zoom. Right? They found that they couldn't compete in the market, so they had to compete in politics. That's why it became must-win for them. Politics became a religion, right? Mm-hmm. Since they couldn't just be chill and they couldn't beat us in the collection, dissemination, and presentation of information. So instead, they basically went full political, okay? And this is the surge of the homeless industrial complex budget. And there's many more budgets like it, right? You know, for example, there's the $100 billion California Train to Nowhere, right? That, which is a union jobs program. There's Podesta's $370 billion climate fund. That's also another Democrat giveaway. Essentially, the economic shock of the internet drove the Democrats to ideological radicalization, and all of the abuses, the reason they went totally crazy was because of scarcity. With me so far?
4: Yeah. And isn't the implication there that we can just starve them politically, and because they don't have now a safe haven in the private market, then that's the end of the road for them?
6: Well, we tried. No, though. This is what Doge was supposed to be.
5: Here's the thing.
6: It succeeded as the prototype, but then failed to actually go through and rigorously.
4: I mean, this
6: machine.
4: Look, I'm a long-term thinker, maybe, or more optimistic, or I don't know. Maybe I'm in a good mood or something. But you know, we're speaking about like Doge as if it's a past tense. Like you said, it's a prototype. This now has legs. People are thinking. Even Democrats are talking about government efficiency. Okay, Mamdani has a commission on government efficiency. They're reading the writing on the wall here, okay?
5: Like, I know.
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6: We're this starting to understand. This is the Blaze Radio Network. And Trump is really the kind of last president to maybe manage this with the perception that it's not happening. But we're starting to understand that the American empire is unsustainable. Our financial balance sheet is not looking good. Our appetite for this kind of empire maintenance or colonial maintenance is not looking good. Our ability to kind of internally assimilate from the, you know, colony to the metropole is destabilizing our internal politics. And there are rising other powers that are, you know, contesting this order culturally, technologically, socially. And so, and maybe Lomas would disagree with that, but I think this is the kind of looming question underpinning all of this. And more than anything, it's like, well, we can't afford it. We don't have the appetite to do it. We're not even honest with ourselves about what it is.
5: Yes.
6: And so perhaps the question is that we should surface is, well, let's actually talk about it in a real way. And
5: yes.
6: And like a conflict with Iran, I think this particular flashpoint with Iran is so indicative because, in my view, Trump was the last grasping at the American superpower dominance, first Iraq war, Russian, blow everything up, everyone submits to America. And in fact, the Iranians didn't even negotiate. They negotiated through proxies, and this latest MOU, to me, at this point, you know, pending, you know, inevitable changes in the future, seems like the American empire is exhausted. We don't want to do it anymore. It's just a half-hearted attempt to reshuffle the globe. And now we're saying, retrenchment, reconsolidation, is the name of the game. And in a sense, it feels like, We are now going to have to talk about that. And we can't live under the illusion that, you know, our Navy SEALs, as amazing as they are, can order the globe. It seems like that moment is in serious jeopardy. And as much as I know Lomas and I want to return to the 80s action movie, Foreign Policy, where we can just send Arnold and a couple guys with, you know, camouflage tank tops sure. around the world. You know, Is that viable? Lomas, you, because you're going to defend it. Okay, is that viable?
4: Is tank top nationalism
6: the way forward?
4: Okay, let me just, the framing is a little wrong here as far as I see it, because while I sort of love the kind of optics of that, it was a moment that was specific to the Cold War. And we're just not yes. in that geopolitical context anymore. And the idea that we're going to return to, like, you know, Rambo, Arnold Schwarzenegger, like Top Gun, is just anachronistic. It doesn't map on to reality as
6: but
4: it is in 2026.
6: But the new Top Gun movie was about a war with okay. Iran.
4: But, well, yeah, I mean, it was. And that's, you know, some propaganda that, you know, we saw unfold in June of 2025. And was the predecessor to the current conflict that you and I said from the very start was based on some pretty wrong assumptions, and actually based Agreed. On 20th century assumptions. Whereas Venezuela, for example, which was a success and did demonstrate a kind of new way of posturing ourselves from a geopolitical perspective, was based on a 21st century, not just understanding of geopolitics, but a 21st century understanding of, you know, military tactics and strategies and what we can achieve through force and how we should achieve things through force versus, you know, like what we did in Argentina, for example, trying to improve the market position of Argentina through, you know, complex financial maneuvering. That's what the 21st century looks like. That's what empire yeah. looks like in the 21st century. And I think actually it's totally wrong to observe what's going on in the world right now and take from that that America is in decline. Relative to what? I mean, look, I've
6: relative
4: seen
6: to
4: all
6: India,
4: your graphs
6: China,
4: on China.
6: Russia, okay. Iran, Latin
4: Russia?
6: America.
4: You think yeah. Russia is in a better position than we are right now? You think?
6: No, relative, not
4: well, but relative to
6: meaning
4: what?
6: Relative to the past, relative on a time basis, not a power basis.
4: So do you think, again, relative to peak of Cold War industrial might Russia, is Russia
6: no,
4: more
6: No, I'm saying relative to the baseline of 1991, which is what we're all talking about.
4: Okay, well, maybe, so that's sure. like taking, Russia, that's taking Russia at the absolute nadir and taking America at its absolute peak. And by the way, even then, oh, no. Even then, who is in control of the most powerful tools in the world and maybe in the history of human economics, of human industry? The United States. Our current AI infrastructure outpaces everybody and is going to perhaps even single-handedly preserve and cement our position as the geopolitical hegemon in perpetuity. I mean, I don't want to get too far ahead
6: okay,
4: of ourselves.
6: All right, biology. I want okay, to believe the Lomas vision of techno superiority into the future, financial superiority into the future, but
4: and human capital.
6: I want to hear from
5: wait,
6: you.
5: Wait. I just need to show some things. Some graphs.
6: Artificial intelligence.
4: Oh, more graphs.
6: And the dollar. I want to know about AI. I want to know about the dollar. So that's going to be it for part one of our interview with Balaji Srinivasan. Please come back tomorrow for part two. It's going to be an incredible conversation. We're going to talk about America's money printing addiction, the war between China and the United States in terms of quality of life, and we'll get into the trials and tribulations of America's tank top nationalism.

Wow, what a big Monday. Dusty May is leaving the national championship winning Michigan Wolverines to become the head coach of Cooper Flag and the Dallas Mavericks. Unbelievable. Unbelievable. What a Monday. Man, we had a show planned for you today that we'll still get to those topics. I had a great opening mono and fire starter, but we have to address what I believe is gigantic, enormous news in the college basketball world, in the college sports world, and in the NBA universe. Dusty May, he's got a five-year, $25 million contract with the Michigan Wolverines. He just won a national championship in his second season at Michigan. And he just bolted to the NBA. He has, I believe, the second best recruiting class coming into college basketball when you combine high school recruits with transfer portal recruits. He was reloading. They were national title contenders this upcoming season. He's bolting for the NBA, and I think this is an ominous sign. This is like an SOS, a distress signal. Like, I don't believe in

0: going to walk into that Western Conference storm. I'm going to bring a style of play that is prevalent in the NBA, the style I've been playing in college. And I just saw the New York Knicks and Jalen Brunson and Mikal Bridges and Josh Hart. I just saw these guys bring that college atmosphere, that college unity, that willingness to sacrifice and build around a great player and put the right culture around a great player and win a NBA World Championship. It's like, hey, I'm not scared. It's great with Wembanyama. It's great with Shai Gilgeous-Alexander. Hey, Nikola Jokic. It's great what all these guys have done, but I'm not afraid. I'm the right coach, and they have the right player in Cooper Flagg. And so I'm going to take this money and get out of the chaos. I'll have guys under contract. I don't have to sit around and worry every 5 minutes. Hey, do I need to re-recruit this player I just spent 6 months recruiting? Do I need to re-recruit him every practice? This is an amazing story, and we'll bring on Charles Baker, longtime college basketball coach, has worked for many, many big time. Well, Charles, for those of you listening over Apple and Spotify, Charles has a distraction going on in the background of his video. He has joined the Jay Skapanek, Kobe Bryant cult. you're trying to distract me, but I'm going to stay on topic here, Charles. What do you make of Dusty May bolting Michigan? 5 years, $25 million, national title team, great recruiting class coming in. I'd rather go coach in the NBA. What should we read into that?
1: Well, I think you're absolutely right. You're coaching semi-pro basketball as it is. So why not go ahead and coach pro basketball? And I'll tell you what bothers every coach in the country, especially at that level. I can't think of another business on this planet where it's a good idea for the workers to be unrestricted free agents every single year. I mean, every single year he's starting over. And I'll be honest with you, a kid would be foolish not to put his name in the portal every year, because the school that you're currently attending, they're never going to pay you as much as somebody else. They're just never going to do it. If you're the University of Michigan and you say, okay, we got $2.5 million for our starting four man this year. Well, let's just say a school in the ACC and they say, well, we're four man away from winning the national championship. We're going to spend a lot more than $2.5 for him. And that's why, you know, it's real hard to keep guys in I almost said free agency in the portal. I had this talk with John Calipari last summer. If your whole team put their name in the portal, you wouldn't be able to afford all of them, because whoever needs a point guard is going to go high for your point guard. Whoever needs a two is going to go high for your two. And so it's the uncertainty there. And this puts Michigan in a bad predicament, because the guys who are currently there, they got 30 days to decide whether or not they want to stay or not. So, you know, you got a chance where you look at the University of Michigan, they got a chance to win another national championship, and all of a sudden, you know, everybody on their team can decide whether or not they want to stay in Ann Arbor. So, you know, I didn't really see that coming with Dusty May, but I could understand it.
0: Charles, as exciting as it is, like, hey, man, Cooper Flagg is getting a really, really good, accomplished, proven coach. And that's great for the NBA, and that's going to increase the NBA storylines. But that's not what I'm feeling right now. What I'm mostly feeling is like, man, college sports are in the toilet, and there's no relief in sight. No one's going to flush the toilet at any point. They're just going to let the garbage keep piling up and piling up in the toilet. And so I haven't been the biggest college basketball regular season fan in the last 5-10 years. But I just feel sad for college sports that, you know, everybody, I,

0: the players are winning, they're getting paid, I guess. But as a fan, this is no fun for me. And coaches kind of get ripped if they complain about the system because, oh, now that the players are getting money, you're all upset. The coaches had the ability to leave and upgrade and improve, blah, blah, blah. Dusty May just... But mostly my overwhelming feeling is like, man, this is just a sad day for college sports. If Michigan, coming off a national championship and with a roster that could maybe repeat, if that can't keep your coach, nothing can.
1: Well, you know, Michigan is the bluest of the bluebirds, football, basketball, or you name it. They've got top-notch facilities. They travel just like the pro teams. They're able to pay, you know, if they really wanted to, they could pay a college coach an NBA salary. I was shocked to see that he was just getting $5 million a year at the University of Michigan, to be honest with you, because I can guarantee he's going to get a lot more than that in Dallas. So, but he's basically, instead of doing this semi-pro deal at Michigan, well, we're still pretending that we're doing it for the university and we're doing it for the state of Michigan. You know, it's let's just throw all that out of the deal. Let's go. Let me go coach Cooper Flagg. I don't have to worry about Cooper Flagg going to class. I don't have to worry about whether or not Cooper Flagg's going to be here next year. I mean, he's got a contract that says he's going to be here to this date. I don't have to worry about that. I don't have to worry about the Lakers saying, hey, we can pay you more than Dallas can. I mean, there's a lot of uncertainties at the University of Michigan in college basketball right now that he doesn't have to deal with the Dallas Mavericks.
0: College basketball had a bit of a renaissance this past season that, you know, people thought it was really enjoyable. There were 6-7 players at different schools, all freshmen for the most part, that had really good seasons. And college basketball mattered more this past season than in previous years. I don't think that's going to be the case this upcoming season. It was a 1-year deal, and now I think this move here just says to me again that college sports, particularly basketball, but even football, you can only survive this type of upheaval and chaos and lack of order for so long before the whole thing just collapses on itself. I don't know. I'm repeating myself. I just feel sad.
1: You know, it's going to be hard to capture what happened last year in college basketball. You had some great storylines. You had some great players. You had 4 or 5 really, really good freshmen. You had the Arizona team, the Michigan team. You know, at the beginning of the year, I'm thinking, boy, Arizona, Michigan, Houston, and Duke, those are 4 unbelievable teams. And you pretty much know, well, one of those teams is going to win it. And I'll be honest, I thought nobody would be able to stay close to Arizona. And the way Michigan did them that day, I thought, well, that's a national championship. And then right when you least expect it, Danny Hurley and UConn goes, well, wait a minute, man. I don't know why y'all are leaving us out of this equation, but we haven't gone anywhere yet. So, I mean, you had to be, if you was a fan of college basketball, you had to be happy with how it played off last year. You know, maybe you wasn't happy with how your team ended up, but it was a great Final Four. It was a great tournament. Now, that's a whole nother topic because with this expansion with these teams, that tournament's going to be a little different now.
0: I forgot. That to me, that's going to – I don't like the expansion where they expanded 72 teams or 76. Wasn't it 76?
1: Yeah. 76. It was
0: 68 to 76. I don't like it. It's just all a money grab, and maybe the gambling aspect will keep everybody connected, and that all these sports are really just an excuse to play fantasy sports and to gamble, and maybe that will be the tide that lifts all boats.
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0: Nut, but he's also just kind of a college sports nut. Steve, I want to get your reaction to this Dusty May situation.
8: No surprise. No surprise, because if I have to deal with free agency and player movement, at least you know that, hey, that guy's going to be a free agent in 3 years, 4 years, 5 years. Yeah, you have your holdouts, your contract disagreements. But I tell you where a gentleman like the basket maker, Coach Baker, would have a problem. And this happens a lot in football. So let's say there's a young player.
0: Hold on a second, Steve. I think Charles actually majored in basket weaving while in college, so that may be a little bit offensive there, calling him a basket maker.
8: The double entendre, as they say, or whatever that. Yeah. But this is what would kill a coach or any coach. They get pissed off. In college football, they have this cutoff point in terms of your redshirt year. They've changed it. They fudged it throughout the year. So let's say you're a young redshirt freshman who comes out of nowhere. You have a great first month, and it's looking like, wow, we got a player here. that player, and it's happened, will go to a coach and say, hey, coach, been pretty good, huh? They're like, yeah, yeah, young man, you've been great. You got a great – yeah, look, is there anything you can do for me? Now, you know what the insinuation is. Whatever I'm getting in terms of NIL, I need a raise immediately, and they have an out. Or they could say, well, I've made the decision to take my redshirt year, and I will weigh my options. I think that right there, the instability in terms of being able to at least know what your roster is week to week, I think that is a big concern. Now, as it relates to Dusty May, I think the NBA and college game is maybe a little bit more similar today than it was years ago. But I'm kind of getting Leonard Hamilton, Mike Montgomery vibes. I get concerned when these really good college coaches make that move to the NBA. It generally does not work out.
0: Dutton, we've seen, didn't Larry Brown, right after winning the national championship at Kansas, didn't he go to the San Antonio Spurs? And I'm not calling Dusty May Larry Brown. But
8: he went to the Nuggets. The Spurs was like four jobs after. But yeah, Larry Brown went from UCLA to the NBA, back to Kansas, and then the Spurs. Spurs was late 80s. I think Denver was the spot in the early 80s after UCLA. Or the New Jersey Nets, maybe.
1: Don't forget the Clippers.
8: Well, the Clippers was early 90s. He had a lot of jobs. He had more jobs than the Hadleys on the In Living Color. I don't remember that one.
0: He went to the Spurs, Steve, one of these. He, as at Kansas, 1983 to 1988. In 1988, he went to the San Antonio Spurs.
8: Right. But after UCLA, he had another NBA job in between then Kansas.
0: Yeah, he went UCLA, then the Nets, then Kansas. But he bolted to the Spurs after Kansas, after winning a national championship with Danny and the Miracles. That is somewhat similar this.
8: He is the anomaly, though. And that's the one thing that, look.
0: Who else is? Someone else has won. No.
8: I'm not so sure how many guys have done it both. But certain guys are meant to be college coaches. Like, certainly Bobby Knight. He was meant to be a college coach. Mike Krzyzewski understood, I'm meant to be a college coach. Jerry Tarkanian, guys, that was a guy who knew 2 weeks in, I made a mistake. And I read his book about 2 years ago, and he said he knew within the first week in being in San Antonio, he said, I made a huge
0: mistake. I got it. But, Steve, mistake. I think the point here is, like, college sports are now semi-pro basketball. It's the G League. And so right. Meant to be a college coach is why Jay Wright has left. Like, well, this ain't college basketball anymore. This is I'm dealing with 18 and 19-year-olds who talk to me like they're Michael Jordan in the middle of his Bulls career. And so I think it's like college. It's almost like people that grew up Democrats and say, like, man, the Democrat Party left me. I grew up to be a college basketball coach, and college basketball and college sports have left me. I think we saw it with Nick Saban, and again, I think we're seeing it here with Dusty May. I think this is the right move for 49 years. If you want to have a life, I think, Charles, am I accurate? I mean, there's a lot more. Charles has been in this for 35, 40 years. It's different coaching now. There's a lot less sleep. It's not that you got a bunch of sleep previously, but there seems to be a lot less sleep now.
1: I had a good friend who was in the higher up at the NCAA, and a couple of years ago, I'm having a conversation with him on the phone, and we're going back and forth about this this eligibility rule. I was like, you can't sustain that, man. It's just every year, especially at the mid-major level, you know, guys are just recruiting off our teams, and we're going back and forth, and finally, I made the comment. I said, you know, it's almost as if the NCAA is saying, okay, you coaches want to take us to court and everything and challenge everything we do and put in all these waivers. Bleep y'all. We'll make everybody eligible and you'll deal and just let you guys deal with it. And I'll never forget, he said to me, what do you mean it seems like it? What do you mean it seems like it? That's exactly what we're doing. We're tired of it. They have become professional court losers, and they got tired of it. So when I heard these coaches complain about a lot of this stuff, no, it's the coaches, When the coaches had more power, trust me, they did a worse job than the NCAA did. I mean, if you put the coaches in charge, look what happened. Look what happened last week. I mean, why was everybody surprised? In every locker room that I've ever been in on a collegiate university, you go in the training room, there's one sign that hangs up, and it's been hanging up since we were in college, Jason. It says, don't bet on it. Everybody knows all the betting rules. Texas Tech decided we're going to sign a quarterback and play him who's on record and making over 1,000 bets. So you leave it in a coach's hand, and he'll change, and there's no telling what they may do. So that it was a collective effort, the NCAA and the coaches, as to how we got to this point. And now we're at the point where the kids have all the leverage, and you see how that's working out.
8: Coach, I have a question. I've said for a while, there's so much talk of reform and bills going through Congress. I think it's pretty simple. I think a lot of these issues would be, I don't think solved, but they wouldn't be as big as they are if you went back to the old transfer rule. If you transfer without a waiver, and really no one got waivers for the most part, you sit out a year. That one thing right there would keep a lot of kids from moving, in my opinion, as freely as they do.
1: The reason that rule no longer exists is because coaches took them to court and sued them for that.
8: Oh, God. Well, let's take that back, because, Charles, what you're talking about is a lot of what's happening in boxing. Everyone gave the fighters power. Guess what? Now they don't want to fight each other. They want the easiest fights for the most amount of money. See, I don't understand the people that say, well, the every other student can transfer schools. So can athletes. They just have to sit out of here. No one's taking their ability to get an education away. I think once the adults stop trying to become really the authority figures is where we lost control.
0: I got it, but let's say they fixed the transfer rule. There were still all these other complaints during the old system when you did have to sit out a year. At this point, and it sounds crazy, and it is crazy, because as you guys have pointed out, when the players have control, there is no control. When the coaches have control, there is no control. When the NCAA had control, there wasn't much control there. When the media has control, you get hot messes. This is why we have so much. This is why the tournament's going to 76. This is why the football playoffs are going to 24. This is, you know, the media doesn't know what it's doing. And we wonder why there are some of us like, hey, man, Congress and politicians are going to have to get involved to fix this. There's no place else to turn.
8: But Jason, I get it. There is no perfect solution. But as Thomas Sowell says, there are no solutions, only trade-offs. Yes, am I thinking about a necessary evil that's not as bad as the other scenarios? Yes. My policy of once you transfer, you sit out a year, it is not perfect. It is miles better than the anarchy taking place today. That's the trade-off I'm willing to make.
1: They've already gone to court for that and lost.
8: That's too late now, then. We're done.
1: They've already gone to court for it.
0: It's hey, let me, Dre, you've been listening to this. Do you have an overall take, and we'll put a button on this conversation and move on?
9: Well, generally, as the NCAA has become more professional now after the NIL, it's a wild west in terms of the money. It makes sense for a coach to go to the NBA where you have players under contract, where you know they will be there for 2, 3, 4 years, as opposed to in college where every year you have to recruit a whole new team. You might as well do it for more money, get a better staff around you. You have less bureaucracy above your head as the coach. Is this a better overall situation? So I think he made the right move at the right time.
0: Baker, I didn't get your thoughts. I think being an NBA head coach and even an assistant coach is a better life than being a college basketball head coach or assistant. I just better for your personal life, better for everything.
1: You know what you're dealing with on a day-to-day basis. I mean, it's strictly basketball. You're developing players, you're scouting, you're coaching, you're getting ready for games. I mean, you got a set schedule year round. You know exactly what you're doing. You're not stepping on any landmines. In college basketball, you literally now there's been nights where I've stayed up late just hoping that the phone wouldn't ring. And it's a 24-hour deal in college. You're responsible for those guys 24 hours a day. So, you know, the NBA, and let's just face it, it is a pro league now. It is a pro league now. And if you're gonna try to coach in a pro league, why not try to coach in the NBA?
8: Jason, how about this, though? Let me push back. So the NBA season ends in mid-June. College basketball is much shorter. There's not nearly as many games. It ends in early April. I don't know. There's a trade-off again.
0: I keep wanting to end this, but I want to – the way things are now, and like anything is possible. Who's the Lane Kiffin of college basketball that could – say right now in June, hey, I'm going to take that Michigan job and leave my program in a lurch. Who does Michigan go out and buy?
1: That's an easy one, Jason. If you're not the head coach at Kansas, North Carolina, Duke, you know, Kentucky, then Michigan is free game. trust me. If you're not coaching at one of those schools, you'll go to Michigan in a heartbeat.
0: And maybe if you're coaching at one of those schools, you may go to Michigan if they're going to. Because, again, Michigan's got a big problem. They got a bunch of recruits coming in. They got some returning players they want to hold on to. They're going to pay someone with a big name. If I were Michigan, I'd offer Tom Izzo. Hey, man, drive over from East Lansing and coach our team next year. We'll give you $15 million. Now, he's going to say no, but I'm just saying, anything should be a possibility.
8: Tom Izzo has too much class and respect for the rivalry. Just don't even think about it.
1: I heard what Jason is saying. We're going to hire Tom Izzo just to let everybody else know we mean business.
0: Does anybody got a candidate off the top of their head? I mean...
9: They can call an NBA Billy coach, Donovan? NBA assistant coach, maybe. Somebody Billy who's in NBA already.
0: Hold on, Billy Donovan's out there, right? Isn't he available?
1: If he wanted to coach college, that's a college job he would take. Hey, and get this. And they would pay him a hell of a lot more than they was paying Dusty May, I guarantee you.
0: Yeah.
9: The thing is, open season on anybody. They can get anybody they want, as long as they're willing to open up the checkbook, which I think they are.
0: Steve, last thing I just remembered. Brad Stevens transitioned to an NBA head coach from the college game pretty effectively. I think Dusty May is going to be successful. I think he's a hell of a coach. You agree with me, Charles?
1: I think he is a good coach, but I also think how well you translate from college to pro is a direct correlation is how good of players you have on your team. I mean, if...
0: He's got Cooper Flagg. Kyrie Irving, perhaps.
1: Well, yeah, he got those two of them, and if they're healthy, he's got a chance. I think Dallas has a bright future. I think they got a good core. They got a good nucleus there. I think they'll get better and better. But, you know, they won't be playing for any championships this year. I mean, it's not like he went straight in and got a chance to coach a Boston Celtics a team that's ready to win right now.
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0: So, this morning, I was thinking about expectations. And when expectations aren't met or they're exceeded. And I started thinking about the Fleetwood Mac song. Yes, I started thinking about Fleetwood Mac and Stevie Nicks and the song Dreams. It's one of the best songs ever about unmet expectations. Stevie Nicks at the time when she wrote it was breaking up with Lindsey Buckingham, who was a member of the Fleetwood Mac, and they were breaking up, and she wrote a song about, you know, thunder only happens when it's raining, players only love you when they're playing. It's one of the great hooks, one of the great choruses ever written. Fleetwood Mac's Dreams song is amazing, and hats off to Stevie Nicks. And so I started thinking about Wyndham Clark. And if you watched the U.S. Open this weekend, he just won his second U.S. Open title in a span of 4 years. He won it in 23, and then he wins it again yesterday on Father's Day. And what took me, if you watched Saturday and Sunday, but particularly if you watched Sunday, like, that crowd in New York hated this guy. They booed him. They jeered him. He's playing with Scottie Scheffler, one of the most beloved golfers outside of Tiger Woods that we've seen in the last 10, 20 years. Scottie Scheffler's in the final group with Wyndham Clark. Clark has, you know, starts the day with a 6-7 stroke lead, and the crowd, the galleries, are cheering everything Scottie Scheffler does and either booing, shouting. At one point, they started removing people from the gallery because the taunts and the jeers were, you know, they were screaming, get it in the water. I don't think there was any water on the on the course, but they were just belligerent towards Wyndham Clark. And they hate this guy. And this is a U.S. player that won the U.S. Open in 2023. But they hate this guy because at Oakmont a year ago, he doesn't make the cut at the U.S. Open, and he kicks in a locker and puts a dent in a locker in the clubhouse. And Oakmont suspends him or gives him a ban, and he apologizes. He lost his temper and kicked in a locker and, you know, unbecoming behavior for a golfer. And the fan base holds this against him to the point that literally he's in the final group. He's headed towards the U.S. Open Championship, and they absolutely ride this guy the entire Sunday during the final round. And I was thinking, how high are these expectations for Wyndham Clark? And I'm sitting there thinking, like, I've seen athletes have domestic violence issues. We've seen athletes drive drunk and kill people. We've seen athletes speeding and kill people. And they're met with far less derision than what Wyndham Clark felt yesterday trying to win a U.S. Open. And it's all over a super wealthy country club having to replace some locker door that's some equipment in their clubhouse got destroyed. I'm sure at Oakmont, you know, the billions upon billions of dollars of those club members, if you combine their money and the money they spent on that clubhouse, and the expectations are so high for this Clark guy, white guy, that kicking in a locker has made him public enemy number one. And he wins a championship, this U.S. Open championship, with, and Mike Tirico asked him afterwards, and I was glad Tirico and NBC covered it, because it was, as someone that's been watching golf since Tiger Woods in the late 1990s, that gives me nearly 30 years of watching golf. I had never seen this. Maybe, and I saw Scott Van Pelt tweeted about this, and it was what I was thinking, like, didn't Colin Montgomery get mistreated at some point? But he's from Britain. This is an American player who did some damage to some multi-billion dollar country club somewhere, and we've now made him public enemy number one. And it made me think about, like, man, look at the standards we hold white athletes to. They throw a little tantrum inside of some clubhouse that we never saw, we just heard about. And he handles the aftermath of that in the immediacy poorly. And we're going to taunt him and ride him on a Sunday in a final round where he's been playing brilliantly. And we just go after this guy. He becomes public enemy number one, and he holds on and wins a championship. I got to say, hats off to him. Hats off to, he's exceeded expectations, and we certainly have high expectations for him. And then I compare that to black athletes and how any and every excuse is made for them. And I'm going to pair this with Caitlin Clark and our high expectations for her. because I certainly have high expectations for Caitlin Clark. And I've certainly been disappointed by her behavior. And I've complained about it. The only thing that I'll say, I'll give myself this covering, is like, I have the same expectations for black athletes, and I criticize them the exact same way I criticize Caitlin Clark when their behavior doesn't meet my very high expectations. But that is not the case for most of us. We have a double standard. And so we hold Caitlin Clark and Wyndham Clark to a higher standard. And I'm going to tell you why. It's because we're sitting there going, man, they got both of their parents. And we know they're raised better than this. And so the behavior that I see from Caitlin Clark that I don't like, I sit there and I do say to myself, like, man, comes from two great parents that stayed together. She was raised better than this behavior. She shouldn't be throwing all these tantrums. She shouldn't be, and I'm going to point it out to you in detail, she's a low IQ basketball player. And it's very disconcerting. But she doesn't meet my standards or the expectation standards. And we clearly have a lower expectation, not me, but many of you and the overall public. We have a lower expectation for black athletes. And because we said, well, we know they weren't raised right. 75% of them are raised in single parent homes, don't know who their father is, maybe don't know who their mother is. And so we lower our expectations. And so there are some people like because Caitlin Clark's behavior is very similar to Allen Iverson. Very similar. But everybody gave Allen Iverson slack. Well, you know, his mother had some issues. He didn't know his father. He's raised in the ghetto. He plays low IQ basketball. If he's uncoachable and Larry Brown struggling to coach him, yeah, we kind of understand it. You know, you just kind of wrap your arms and you got to understand where Allen Iverson comes from and lower your expectations. And if he plays wildly on the court in an undisciplined fashion, if he's completely uncoachable and butts heads with every coach he gets and is butting heads with a Hall of Fame coach like Larry Brown, we just kind of understand it. Caitlin Clark is Allen Iverson. Completely uncoachable. And I'm going to show you what happened this weekend on Saturday. They got the brakes beat off of them by the Atlanta Dream. And the whole game fell apart in the third quarter. And Caitlin Clark was the driving force of that whole thing falling apart. And people are going to get upset with me for saying this and for showing you. I'm going to show you video evidence of what happened in that third quarter. And it all falls on Caitlin Clark. And people are going to be, oh, cut her some slack. Because, again, when your racial idolatry takes control, and there are white people that have racial idolatry issues, and they don't want to hear the truth about Caitlin Clark. They've lowered their expectations for Caitlin Clark. She's in a black lesbian league. You'd be frustrated, too. And you'd behave this way, too. I don't accept the behavior from the black lesbians. Let alone Caitlin Clark. I criticize it all. I have one standard. We all have a heavenly father that we have to answer to, and our behavior should be based off of, hey, has your heavenly father raised you? Have you embraced these Christian values? So I keep teasing that, but give me a minute. I'm going to wait for Maurice to get here before I dive fully into this breakdown of what happened to them in the third quarter. And then I want to look over at Angel Reese, who is, and this is me somewhat, she's exceeding my expectations. As Charles will tell you shortly, you know, I've disliked Angel Reese and her basketball game, called her the most unskilled player in the league, and have kind of predicted that she was going to fall apart and embarrass herself in the WNBA, and it has not happened. I'm watching Angel Reese improve, make improvements with her emotion, make improvement with her on-court play, just presenting herself, not perfectly, but far better than what she had been. And I have to give her credit for exceeding my expectations. And yes, my expectations were low and she's jumping over that bar, but I'm going to applaud it. She's exceeding expectations. Hats off to Angel Reese. She over the weekend, I think 21-11 in the first game where they beat the Indiana Fever, and that was on Thursday, and then turned around on Saturday and had another great game. I think 18 and 14 rebounds, maybe, or something like, maybe 18 and 8 rebounds, because I think she had a little bit of foul trouble. But critical basket, was a force, carried herself to me well on the court. 18 and 8, yeah, carried herself well on the court. There was nothing Angel Reese did this weekend that bothered me in the slightest. I thought she competed well, and she had a little brief exchange with Caitlin Clark. Well, a little brief talking smack exchange. That's what goes on a basketball court. Nothing unusual. No tantrums, no disruptive behavior, no stupid play that took her team out of rhythm. Angel Reese is becoming an asset and carrying herself in a way that, like, hats off.
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0: That descended into chaos and violence. Can we play the clips of Lance Stevenson and Michael Beasley? And they had to call off a game because Lance Stevenson and Michael Beasley embarrassed the Big Three. And this is a, let's call it what it is, the Big Three fatigue. This is a bunch of ghetto hip-hop infused basketball players playing three-on-three basketball, and it descended into chaos and stupidity where they had to call off a game, issue an apology. The league issued an apology. Doesn't that look like every Black Fatigue video you've ever seen? Big Three Fatigue. They're in their third season, and I was telling you, I was kind of hopeful for the Big Three when it started. It becomes more and more irrelevant every year. I believe the unrivaled three-on-three ladies league has more traction than the Big Three. Because this is their opening weekend, and this is what's making news. No one cares about the scores. No one cares about the games. All they care about is Lance Stevenson and Michael Beasley making fools of themselves and a fight breaking out on the court and them having to stop a game because no emotional control from a group of Black men, low impulse control, descended into a fight. The Big Three not meeting expectations. At this point, I would have to call it an embarrassment. Probably something that we should move on from because I don't think it's going to get any better. Anytime you have a league that's totally based on hip hop, and I'm telling you, I'm not a huge Ice Cube critic, but he's a rap artist. He's a hip hop guy. He participated in all the NWA, the promotion of this violent, reckless, no impulse control. Hip hop is the original Black Fatigue and the influencer of Black Fatigue video and no impulse control and black on black violence and violence against any and everybody, the spread of anti-white racism. It's hip hop. It's the Big Three. This league is a failure and will continue to be a failure. Not going to meet anyone's expectations. That's my take on the sports weekend.

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5: We're not going to start with the WNBA. I'm going to get back to Caitlin Clark, but the first thing I want to start with, as it relates, Steve, I'll start with you here. The Wyndham Clark deal, I found very fascinating, just the fact that he somehow became public enemy number one over some bent up locker doors at some pricey country club. And it, to me, it speaks to just how high the expectations are for white athletes. Any slip up and they can become public enemy number one, where we know if this were a black athlete, no harm, no foul. Guy tore up a locker room. Who cares?
6: Ago, John Daly made people uncomfortable. Now, the working class stiffs like me, we loved him. We thought he was colorful. He was fun. But the highbrows were like, is this our type of guy? What does the modern-day philosopher Confucius say? The standards you set for somebody is what you think of them. But, Jason, I have a question.
5: Yeah.
6: Why is golf so pristine in a sense? If you're being mean to a golfer and you're heckling, so what? In every other sport, you do that too. Seriously, you think Arnie's Army was always rooting and being nice to Jack Nicklaus down the stretch? Really?
5: Steve, I get your sentiment that, like, in other sports, it's routine to heckle the athletes and all that. But it's not in golf. I saw it with Colin Montgomery, a guy from Britain that had a horrible reputation, was known as kind of a jerk, and American fans would ride him a little bit. But for an American golfer to be treated that way at a U.S. Open, it was disconcerting for those of a long time Tiger Woods golf fans for the last 30

0: I love you guys. But you know what? I get it. You know, some of it's self-deserved. I did some unfortunate things last year that I really regret, and I'm been sorry multiple times, and I'm still sorry. So hopefully, I can win you guys over eventually. But I get it. They root for Scotty. Grand Slam's only happened a few times, so he's gonna get it. I mean, he's the best player in the world. But today, it's my day.
1: No harm, no foul, and I'm just. Steve, it's so quiet on a golf course, the announcers kind of talk in a whisper, that like when you're yelling, you know, for it to get in the water or whatever, it stands out. You're not in a basketball arena where the mics pick it up and everybody in the audience can hear you, including the player can clearly hear you. It's a bit of a distraction, and it's just unusual for golf etiquette.
2: It is, but again, things evolve. I kind of liked his answer. I mean, he's trying to be nice. I'd be more defiant about it. But the way I would have answered it, I would have said, yeah, and? Because it reminds me of one of the great sound bites in L.A. sports history. Some reporter asked, hey, Benoit Benjamin. Hey, Benoit, you know, the fans were kind of riding you. They're really on you. And you know what he said? Man, I don't give a about the fans. Why not lean into it? Because, look, outside of Tiger Woods, most people like me don't know who any of these golfers are. I know two golfers, Jack Nicklaus and Palmer, okay, and that Tiger Woods guy you like. But he needs to lean into being like the Darth Vader of boxing. This could be very lucrative for him, but oh my God, I'm so sorry. Oh, give me a break. Jeez. Toughen up. Dre, you toughen up.
1: Yeah. Dre, I want to bring you into a different discussion. We'll switch up here. I think it's time, or I've given up on the Big Three ever becoming a thing. The Big Three's not going to become a thing. The women's 3-on-3 that's only 2 years in, I think draws a bigger audience, gets more attention than the Big Three. It's a bunch of old, washed-up players that clearly need money, and it's like the Unrivaled, at least they have current active players that are still relevant. Do you agree with me that the Big Three is done and has no chance? And was it just a bad idea from the start?
3: And one thing I'll say to tell on your golf conversations is that they have etiquette rules for a reason, responding to Steve. And once you take that tube out of the toothpaste of now we're going to allow some extras, you can't put the toothpaste back in the tube. Excuse me. You can't put it back in once you start doing that and people can just be rowdy at a golf course. So be careful what you ask for. You got to keep up in the ante at that point. As far as the basketball point, the Big Three's been around for a decade, Jason. They've been around for a while and they've had, yes, these players who are just out of the league. And now they've even opened it up to where you can try out for the Big Three. So you don't even have to have played in the NBA. That's the situation that they have now. And they got a lot of players who played that are now coaching. So Nick Young's a coach. Steven Jackson's a coach. There are a few other former NBA players. And Clyde Drexler is the current commissioner of the league, even though Ice Cube is still the owner, the guy running the league. I think what happened is, you remember the conversation we had last week about Kendrick Perkins and how he said, I'm raising killers to go into these gyms. What we saw in that clip and what happened in those games, that is why Kendrick Perkins said what he said. That's what it looks like when you play ball in the hood. That's a 3-on-3 tournament in the hood where if a team loses the game, they're going to start a fight either during the game or after the game. And Lance Stephenson, Michael Beasley, this is the way these guys play. And if you're going to play against them and beat them, especially in front of other people, this is the kind of stuff that occurs. Now, both players got suspended, Beasley and Stephenson, and they're going to be both sitting out individual games, not at the same time because they don't have that many players on the roster. And Ice Cube gave a response to it like, hey, this kind of stuff is not supposed to happen. I don't think it's going to happen again because it's still in some ways corporate, not all the way corporate, but some ways corporate. I don't think they're going to do that again. Ice Cube can afford to kick those guys out of the league. He doesn't need them. They need it. So I think he'll be able to get this back under control. But there are still fans who have the recall of these guys. Dwight Howard is in there. Mike Beasley's in there. And guys who we remember, they didn't stop playing that long ago, that fans will still watch. And as long as it's profitable, which I don't know, Ice Cube, I don't think he releases those numbers. I think they'll be able to keep this going, even though this didn't look good. This is a black eye for the league. But look who's in the crowd. you're not, this is not some 10-year-old coming.

0: with his dad from suburbia. These are people from the hood who want to see these players who do all this talking. Now we can play on 3-on-3. I'm not a role player anymore. I can do what I want to do. That's what they want to see, and they will pay for this.
1: Charles, has the big three outlived its usefulness?
2: I don't think so. I'll tell you what. I felt really bad for Ice Cube. I really did, because it's like, okay, we're trying to do something. And you can relate to this. You try to open up a spot in the hood. You try to open up a skate rink or a night spot. And something always, something always goes down. They end up getting it shut down. And Lance Stephenson looked like he had no intentions of playing basketball. Let me just come out here and act a complete fool and just do something. Show everybody how tough I am. And just do something real silly. I mean, what Ice Cube should have did was said, hey, no, there's no suspension, man. Go home. You messing up what I'm doing here. Take your bleep home. Get away from here. That's what he should have did. There's no suspension. What that guy did in that 3-on-3 game was uncalled for. I don't care whether you're playing in the hood, on the moon, across the street. It doesn't matter. Send him home, man. If you want to really set a message and let these guys know, I'm serious about this big three. We want this to work. We want little kids to be able to come and enjoy this game and be in a good atmosphere. I can't have that, man. Going home. Even if I got to pay you, here's your money for the rest of the year. Go home.
1: I'm going to regret throwing this challenge out there. Charles and Dre are still big on the big three. And so I'm going to offer up $1,000 in cash sent to you by Cash App today. Who won the Big Three championship last year?
0: It was the Miami team. Michael Beasley and Lance Stephenson. Yes, I'll send you my Cash App code.
3: Yeah. Cha-ching.
2: Yeah, it was a Miami team.
3: Too late, Charles. Too Charles, late. There's right? Second place here.
1: Is he on, damn you, Dre.
2: I don't watch it. I'll be honest with you. I don't watch it and keep going like that. I just thought it was a good idea for them to do it.
1: Dre, text me your Cash App.
2: I don't want to watch 45-year-old guys play 3-on-3. That's just me.
1: Dre, text me your Cash App right now. Sure. I'm going to send it right now while it's fresh on my mind. And Lord, please forgive me for being this stupid. Steve, while I've embarrassed myself, could you at least agree with me that, the big three has outlived its usefulness?
3: Yeah. I mean, I think in the beginning it was novelty, and look, they've taken it far to go a full decade. I mean, that's lasted longer than a lot of these other leagues, like the USFL, the ABA lasted about a decade. It's interesting what Dre says, that these guys need the money. Maybe some of them do, but I think some of them think, I have none to lose here, so why not act a fool? I mean, to Coach's point, Lance Stephenson was acting like Lance Stephenson. That's what he kind of was, at least at the end of his career. He was an agitator. And if you had a star player like LeBron, we also have the clip of him blowing in his ear, trying to get under his skin, trying to scuffle with them. So what happened this past weekend with Lance Stephenson should really surprise nobody.
0: That was his play. That's how he played in his prime. That when he was blowing on LeBron's ear, that was his early career. But that's what he does. But also, Lance Stephenson's from New York City. So any of you ever watch street ball in New York City, you don't just score. You got to score and do a dance. You got to do something to hype up the crowd. That's what those guys do. So if you watch clips from the big three, especially those two guys, and I don't know why they have them on the same team. I guess that's why. They score and they do a dance. They hype up the crowd. They go yell it in front of the fans. And the fans get into it, so it becomes more of it's the sideshow plus the basketball. But it's not just playing basketball anymore the way it was maybe the first year or two of the big three.
1: I was sitting there, I was like, I'm going to say $100. And I was like, nah, I'm confident that I'm going to say $500.
3: You and your big mouth.
1: You know, it'll be more entertaining if I said $1,000, because there's no way they can get this answer correct. But Dre actually lives in Miami. Dre, did you get the ring that I did the money come? Did you get a notification yet?
0: I didn't check, but I will.
1: So I hope my mother doesn't watch this show, today's show. She'll be very upset. Like, baby, you could have sent me that $1,000. Anyway, I'm so distraught. Hey, you know what?
0: Those of you, I got it. Thank you.
1: Yeah, thank you, Dre. The super chat. The super chat, could y'all help me get this money back? You know, I would appreciate some super chats today.
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1: I was. Me and Charles have had the conversation about Angel Reese, and Charles was somebody like, nah, man, I think you're wrong here. She's a little better than you think. Charles?
2: He got to say this. He's been fair to her. At times, it seemed as though he was her biggest troll in the whole country for the last 2 years. I'd watch him and I'd cringe like, you might be a little too early on that one. She's a lot better than you think. I mean, he really came down hard on her. And you got to give him credit. He watched it this year and he said, whoa, that's not what I thought she was supposed to be. She's a little better than that. I can I can see what everybody is saying there. This woman, there's something to this woman as a basketball player. And that's what he said. It wasn't, he's never said, hey, you know, I like Angel Reese better than I like Caitlin Clark as a person and vice versa. I don't know how he feels about either one of them as people, to be honest with you, but as pure basketball players, he watched Caitlin Clark and then he watched Angel Reese play with Atlanta this year. And he said, whoa, that girl has progressed a lot more than the other one. And you got to give him credit for it.
1: Thank you, Charles, for covering for me here. And I'm going to shock the audience. At this point, I may like Angel Reese better than Caitlin Clark. That's just me keeping it real.
3: I'm just telling you. I don't believe that for one second.
1: Is Maurice here? Let's bring Maurice in. Yes, please. Yeah, I'm going to show you a breakdown of the third quarter. They got the brakes beat off of them in the third quarter by the Atlanta Dream. Ended up losing that game by 17 points. They gave up 113 points to them in the game on Saturday. Gave up 108 in the game before that on Thursday. That's about an average of 110, 111 points they're giving up to the Atlanta Dream. This is a bad defensive basketball team, and it's a low effort defensive basketball team. And there's one person that's kind of the driving force behind that. And same way that I was critical of Angel Reese, same way I'm going to be critical of Caitlin Clark. I'm doing it in hopes that Caitlin Clark course corrects, but I'm not sure it's going to happen. People are talking about this third quarter. They win it at halftime up 59-56 on the Atlanta Dream. And then all hell broke loose in the third quarter. Caitlin Clark had 5 turnovers. I think they only scored 15 points in the third quarter. And everybody, it's Stephanie White. It's Stephanie White. It's Stephanie White. It's Caitlin Clark. Put me on screen. Let me play this video. Take these other guys off. And then we'll come back and talk. Look, Maurice has already got a stink face. He's already giving mean mug at me already. He looks very upset before I've even played the video. But let's play the video. And I'm going to try. Luke, follow with me. I may ask for you to pause the video from time to time. Is that, all right. Let's start here. I want to show you what happened at the very beginning of the third quarter. Indiana Fever's first possession. Here's Caitlin Clark. Nope. Is this the first? Yes. Tries to squeeze a pass into Aaliyah Boston. Turnover. That's 14 seconds into the third quarter. They start out the second half with a turnover. That's turnover number one. I know the Caitlin Clark cult is going to say, well, that's Aaliyah Boston. She should have caught that pass. No, she tried to squeeze it into traffic and the ball got stolen. All right. Let's move, this is the second biggest moment. This is like the Zapruder film. Let's pause here. Let's pause here, and then we may reverse back a little bit, but let's pause here. 8:41 in the game, Stephanie White calls over Caitlin Clark to have a conversation with her about this play. Caitlin Clark's horrific defense on Jordan Canada, which cost the Billings, Monique Billings, Indiana Fever's power forward. This is her fourth foul. And this is how they're opening up. They're a minute and 20 seconds, minute and 19 into the third quarter. Watch Caitlin Clark tries to takes a bad angle on that screen. Charles, you'll have to. She tries to go on the screen, loses her man. Billings picks up the foul. Keep playing. And I want to show you. Stephanie White calls over Caitlin Clark and is like telling her, correcting her defensively, like, hey, look, we can't have that. That dog won't hunt. You just cost Billings her foul. This is just typical coaching. Go back a little bit. I want to show you Caitlin Clark's facial expressions and all that. Yeah, that was it. She hates being coached. And Stephanie White's trying to coach her. Caitlin Clark is coming from a place where she's had all this success, junior high, high school, collegiate level, where she really didn't need to be coached. She was kind of the coach, and the coach left her alone because she scored so many points, and she was the only way they were going to score points. Well, in the WNBA, you have to play both ends of the court, and there's some things that Caitlin Clark does that need to be coached out of her. Stephanie White's trying to do it. Is Stephanie White perfect? Hell no. But coaching Caitlin Clark is a struggle because she doesn't like to be coached. I could, if I wanted to show you things from other games, her yelling at assistant coaches, her yelling at Stephanie White. Again, I'm not saying that these coaches are perfect. They're not. There are no perfect coaches. But when you're the leader of the team, you have to be coachable. It sets a tone for the rest of the team. Caitlin Clark is no kind of leader. And her attitude, her on-court body language, her decision-making leads to a lot of this chaos. You can see it here in the third quarter. Let's speed ahead. I believe this is, around 7:12. Angel Reese gets a bucket. You see Caitlin Clark? She's upset that Myesha Hines-Allen had a little defensive lapse here, and she's showing up Myesha Hines-Allen with the – there's no foul she's complaining about. That's her showing up Myesha Hines-Allen. Myesha Hines-Allen did have a little defensive lap there, but it's just bad body language. No one – when Caitlin Clark just had one, we just showed you previously, did you see any of her teammates showing her up and throwing their hands and showing this kind of frustration? They're up 5 points at this point. There's no reason to be this kind of upset. Let's move ahead slightly. She's frustrated at Myesha Hines-Allen. Watch what she does here. No. Didn't she? Let's go back. Passes off. Let's keep playing. Throws her hands around. Myesha Hines-Allen, bad play. Here's next. Yep. Now she's frustrated, 65-64. Just 15 seconds on the shot clock. No one else touches the ball. She jacks up a three-pointer. That's not a good shot. That's how you frustrate your teammates. Let's continue to play. Angel Reese, another bucket. Caitlin Clark's now really getting frustrated. Starts yelling at the assistant coach, Austin Kelly. Yeah, bad body language. This isn't what you see from her teammates. Just constant bickering, constant arm flailing, constant bad body language. She's not a good leader. Caitlin Clark here. This is the horrendous bounce pass to Kelsey Mitchell. Another turnover. They're falling apart. Caitlin Clark. Mystery pass to Sophie Cunningham. Turnover, Caitlin Clark. Bad pass to Sophie Cunningham. Turnover, Caitlin Clark. Caitlin Clark gets a layup here. Great play. Cuts the lead to 4 points. Watch this defense on Pow Pow. Watch this defense. Did you see? Go back. I want to replay just this horrendous defense. Go back a little bit further. Want to see her running up the court. Yeah. Here we go. There we go. Yep. Running up the court. Watch how lazy Caitlin Clark here is on defense. Flat-footed. Goes underneath Kelsey Mitchell. Leaves Pow Pow open for a wide-open three. These players watch tape. And they see this. They're like, holy cow, we can't win with that. The game is close. We're not getting a legitimate defensive effort from Caitlin Clark. Let's keep going. That's her reacting to a foul on Aaliyah Boston, yelling at the refs. It's bad body language. It's not the body language of a leader. Nobody touches the ball. 19 seconds into the shot clock. She brings it up. They're down 9. She brings it up and jacks open a three. You can't do that with professional players out there. You can't do that with bucket getters like Kelsey Mitchell out there. This is what frustrates your teammates.
2: It's going to be good.
1: Maurice, with
10: you ready?
1: This is what happened in the third quarter. That's what happened in the third quarter, please.
10: Well, I will say earlier, my mug is not about I don't know, you know, what you've been putting in your cup when it comes to this Caitlin Clark thing. I think it's very rude Mr. Whitlock, to have $1,000 offerings with me sitting on the sideline, not a part of the panel. I think it's a little rude and a little unfair. But hey, it's all good. Dre won it. If it was Charles, because Charles been hating on Caitlin, I know. We would have had to have an objection up here. But when it came to Caitlin Clark in that third quarter, it was disgusting. There's no excuse for it. I said it time and time. Some of these passes are unnecessary. It was a bad third quarter in terms of the turnovers. After coming out, and she was on her way to another 30-point double-double. She started off hot again, was on another heater, and things just turned upside down once again. I'm not here to make excuses for Caitlin Clark's turnovers in the third quarter, but what I will not allow, Jason Whitlock, for you to come up here, because I watched the whole game, and I got cut ups of tape too. Kelsey Mitchell was getting blown by. Kelsey Mitchell and Caitlin Clark are just as bad of defenders. Kelsey Mitchell don't guard nobody. People are driving right by her. Kelsey Mitchell, you said, oh, you can't take shots like this with a bucket getter like Kelsey Mitchell. Kelsey Mitchell didn't score a single basket the whole second half. She was awful in the game. But you know what the truth is, Jason? No one cared what Kelsey Mitchell was doing before Caitlin Clark. And they still don't care when she don't play defense, when she jacks up shots. I have cut up film on YouTube of Kelsey Mitchell, nobody else touching the ball. She's dribbling 9-10 times and just jacking up shots. The same way you cut up this stuff for Caitlin Clark, you could cut it up for Kelsey Mitchell. You could cut up the layups that Aaliyah Boston missed time and time again. This is not a good basketball team. This is a team that's not going to be able to beat the Atlanta Dreams. They're not going to be able to beat the Minnesota Lynx, the Las Vegas Aces. They're going to beat up on the scrubs of the league because that's what they are. They struggle with the scrubs of the league. They cannot beat the good teams. I think they're going to struggle today versus the Phoenix Mercury, who have 5 wins. But it's okay. The more debacles this team has, the more chance there is that this thing will get blown up one way or another.
1: Charles, did I miss anything there in my breakdown? Did I mischaracterize anything in my breakdown?
2: No. I've been waiting on this. You were very fair and very accurate in your breakdown. And I was laughing the whole time because I actually saw Maurice's breakdown last night. And y'all watched the same game and came away with 2 totally different opinions.
10: Wait, did you watch my Kelsey Mitchell video, Charles, passing the ball to anybody?
2: I watched it. But let me say this. I tell you, when I was watching yours, Jason, it reminded me of something I read about Dean Smith over 30 years ago, and I've been trying to disprove it, and I can't. He said there's only 2 ways to make a turnover. You either got to be careless or selfish. And he's 100% right on that. And I tell you something that you missed, Jason. If you're in a coach's locker room, coaches consider, you know, those shots you say she took that was ill-advised with 15 seconds on the clock and nobody touched it and led to transition buckets, we call those shooting turnovers. It's the same thing. There's no if that ball, if you take that long shot and it hits the rim and they're going the other way, there's no defense for it. You're not going to be able to set up your defense. And so we've always called those shooting turnovers. See, let me say this about Caitlin Clark. I think you was right with the expectations part. They were just too high. She hasn't played the equivalent of 2 full seasons. And the first season, she was first team all WNBA. And be honest with you, she probably going to make it again this year. But Jason was also right. She's been asked to play a certain way her whole life that they're just not going to let her play in the WNBA. I mean, Stephanie White is like, no. We're not just going to give you the ball. You're not going to shoot it when you feel like it. You're not going to just dribble up and shoot a logo 3 and a step back 3. We have other people on this team who are really good that needs to touch the basketball. And I think that's where the disconnect comes at. Because those shots you saw her take, Jason, well, she took those at Iowa and it was no big deal. You know, she can't, but she didn't have Kelsey Mitchell and Aaliyah Boston on the court with her. And I'll tell you what, not only Kelsey Mitchell and Aaliyah Boston, right now, as we sit here today, you know who's shooting the ball better than anybody in the WNBA?
1: Sophie.
2: Sophie Cunningham. So there's weapons out there all over the place. They got to be utilized. She's never had to play that way before. You know, she got very, very careless in that third quarter. And I don't know, you pointed this out. I think the conversation she had with Stephanie there, where she just, you know, like, what could possibly be going on to make your star react that way? Well, I don't know what she said, but she can't react that way. I mean, you're the leader of the team. Your body language screams. I don't know if you guys have ever worked with somebody and you walk in a room and they got this terrible body language. And he's like, I wish I wasn't here with them today. I mean, that's what the other players see when she does that. It can't. If a lesser player did it, you could just sit them to the side and say, hey, I'm not dealing with you today. But for her to do it right there on national television, and you knowing everybody's going to pick up on it, if you roll your eyes, if you shrug your shoulders, you knowing that's what's going to happen. So she's got to fix her body language. That's not acceptable.
10: You know, Charles, I agree. The body language is bad, and I'm somebody who had bad body language through high school and college basketball, so I get it. But I do notice how you did not respond to, you said you watched the video of all the bad shots that I showed Kelsey Mitchell taking.
1: Let me answer that question,
10: and Kelsey Mitchell went scoreless the whole second half.
1: Let me answer that question, Maurice. Charles, because I want to get Dre and Steve in here. But hey, man, there's different expectations for Caitlin Clark and Kelsey Mitchell. Kelsey Mitchell, her role on that team is to get a bucket, period, end of story. Caitlin Clark's going to do the playmaking, and it doesn't excuse Kelsey Mitchell because she does do some playmaking. But bottom line, they give Kelsey Mitchell the ball to go get a bucket, Kelsey, because that's what you can get to the rim better than anybody in the WNBA. You can create your own mid-range or three-point shot better than anybody in the WNBA, and you do it relatively efficiently. And so they have two different roles, two different sets of expectation. I would completely disagree with you in terms of defensive effort. I've seen Kelsey Mitchell make tremendous defensive efforts, and she's undersized. And so, you know, she can only do as much as her size will allow her to do. Kelsey Mitchell's not perfect, but she's not the point guard. She's not the face of the league. She's not the most influential player on that team. So I got higher expectations.
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1: what I showed about the Blaze Radio Network, my belief, she's uncoachable in the same way that Allen Iverson was uncoachable. And he and Larry Brown went at it, and eventually they reached a compromise. And they had some success, but Allen Iverson never won an NBA title. And we could run into a similar situation with Caitlin Clark unless she's willing to accept some coaching.
0: So it's commonly said that criticism is the tax you pay for success. Well, the expectations are the tax you pay for being relevant. So Caitlin Clark and Casey Mitchell are not equal in terms of attention. I never heard of Casey Mitchell until she was on the same team as Caitlin Clark. That's why she gets more attention. And Allen Iverson thing, I'll come back to in 1 second. The worst thing with Caitlin Clark, especially when you're a star on a team, you cannot show up your teammates in front of other people. You can't do that. That poisons the team. It poisons the mindset of your teammates. It makes other people look at you funny. And you're hurting the team overall because your teammates, if you're the star, they can't say anything to you. They can't criticize you. They can't say something to you in front of the coach. The coach is not going to hear it. You don't have the cachet to say it. And you know that they can't say anything to you. So when you show them up, you're taking advantage of them in more ways than one, especially if you're the one who messed up in the first place. It's a whole other thing if your teammate messed up. Yes. But when Caitlin Clark messed up and her coach was trying to say something to her, you don't do that. You don't do bad body language to your coach because that undermines the coach and undermines the coach's authority. You also don't do it with the refs because the referees are human as well. And if you're showing up the refs, they're going to start calling more calls against you and fewer calls for you and other refs. Refs talk to each other too. They know this. You start to develop a reputation. Okay, this is this type of player. This is what they do. They know before the game even starts what kind of player that you are. And if you take those no pass shots, those shooting turnovers, as Charles said, you better make them. If you take one, you better make it. Michael Jordan took them. Kobe took them. But they better go in the basket a lot of times. And if they're not going in the basket, you're hurting the team in the big picture. Now, when it comes to the teammates, Caitlin Clark with her teammates, and this is a juxtaposition with Angel Reese. If Angel Reese was on Caitlin Clark's team, I guarantee you Angel Reese would speak to Caitlin Clark about showing her up. She wouldn't let her get showed up. She said, hey, don't do that. In the film session or even during the game, she would let her know, hey, you can't show up the teammates. Don't show me up. You can't carry yourself like that. Even if it was another player on the team, Angel Reese seems to have the type of personality where she would call Caitlin Clark out. And it appears Caitlin Clark hasn't played on a team with any players who would have the cachet or the balls to call Caitlin Clark out. This is the reason, if you look back at her college career, she played at Iowa. She didn't play at UConn with Geno, where she wouldn't have got away with that playing for Geno. She couldn't have played for Dawn Staley doing that. That would have got coached out of her freshman year before the season even started. Both those coaches would have said, oh, no, you can't do that here. We're not allowing that here. we got players on this team just as good as you, and you'll sit on that bench if you can't get with the program of what we got going on here. She hasn't been coached like that, and she hasn't even had a teammate like that. That's the reason why that stuff is happening with Caitlin Clark. She needs people around her. The last point, Allen Iverson and Larry Brown clashed a lot because Iverson didn't want to listen. Larry Brown had his way. Iverson didn't want to hear it. Well, who was the person who stepped in and said to Iverson, hey, shut up, listen, we're not trading you, but you are going to listen to this guy? That guy's name was Pat Croce. He was the guy running the Sixers. He said to Iverson, we are not trading you, even though Larry Brown wants to. So, Larry, you stop that. Iverson, we're not getting rid of you, even though you're tired of Larry. You two are going to sit in here. You're going to make this work because neither one of you is going anywhere. That's when they got Magic. Somebody has to do that with Caitlin Clark. They don't have anyone in that organization, on the players or the management, to do it to her, at least not yet.
1: And that's why they need to trade her. Steve, you've been waiting patient. You got any thoughts here?
3: Yeah, the way you broke down that Zapruder film, I'm going to call you the Whitlock Commission. Look, she makes bad decisions, but I just want to say this. In terms of her body language and overall comportment, it's clear she hates her work environment. So yeah, you could say that she's becoming maybe cancerous or toxic. But you know what? We've all been at jobs, or maybe we all have, I don't know, but that you hate it there, and it affects your performance, it affects the way you treat other people, and your body language, as Mo said. But I can't lie. Some of those things that I saw on that breakdown, she needs to be much more John Stockton than Pistol Pete Maravich at this level. And I think she gets into trouble for one thing. Great players don't always make spectacular plays. You know what they do? They make routine plays at an extremely high level. They do the fundamental things over and over again at a high percentage. She needs to work on that before doing all of the other stuff.
1: Yeah, she plays a low IQ style of basketball, and no one expects that from a two-parent Catholic girl. And let's take Kelsey Mitchell as the example. Two-parent, dad was very involved in her basketball career. And I'm just telling Kelsey Mitchell, in terms of comportment, in terms of being a teammate on the court, and in terms of like playing her role, she sticks to her role. She's not trying to do too much, even though people accuse her of doing too much, but it is her role to go out there and try to get a bucket, try to get to the rim. And in order to get to the rim at her size, there's going to be some dribbling involved. I've watched way too much of this. Most of these women on that team handle themselves more professionally, like good teammates. They may fuss with the referees for a brief moment, but the exaggerated, long conversations, constant facial expressions, constantly showing up the referees, it's coming from one person. It's got to be corrected. I want to again say the Indiana Fever, and Maurice, I'm bringing this to you. The Indiana Fever should have put together a better classroom for Caitlin Clark. There's a certain type of classroom that works for Caitlin Clark if you want to teach her. And I'm sorry, but again, you need the Kate Martins. You need more suburban white girls, and they're playing Taylor Swift in the locker room, and you need a coaching staff that's going to correct her, but in a loving spirit, then she's open to it. If you're not going to provide her that type of classroom, you're going to get a class clown, because that's in her DNA. She's been allowed to be the class clown. Again, all of us went to school with somebody that was a really good student, A-minus type student, but could have been an A-plus student, or as a B-plus student, it could have been an A student if they could just get the clown out of them. It's not coming out of Caitlin Clark at this point, and it makes me sympathetic towards Stephanie White and the entire Fever organization, and it really just makes me say this situation, and Maurice, I think you agree, this situation here is unfixable. They need to trade Caitlin Clark.
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1: This is the Blaze Radio Network three-pointer, and just how lazy that defense was. This is unacceptable. Third quarter of a competitive game, you just hit a layup. It's right at Caitlin Clark hits the layup at the rim, and they come back down court. And I find this effort appalling on Pow Pow. Yeah, this is it. Flat footed, like. And no real check. That is the play. And what's the score here? Set 4-point game, and that's your defensive effort. That looks bad in the film session. No, I mean
2: you're making my point, Jason. You're making my point now. I wasn't in the practice for the Indiana Fever, but I would guarantee you, I'd bet everything that I have that the coaching staff said in the breakdown You got to be up on Pow Pow. Do not play her back. You got to be up. If there's a ball screen, you got to go over the top of it. You know, we can't play her in drop coverage. You can't go underneath the ball screen. Find her in transition, just like you got to find Caitlin Clark in transition before they get in shooting range. So that was just unexplainable.
1: Here's the other thing, though,
10: when the entire team is bad defensively.
2: Well, we're talking about Caitlin right now.
10: But that's the thing, though. Defense is a five. It's all five. We know she's not a great defender. That was horrible. Just look at the highlights. The entire team.
1: Again, no the one's entire guarding. Team is in they're bad
10: going,
1: effort.
10: They're switching and going over the top on switches. You don't go over the top and switch. I mean, the whole team is bad defensively.
1: If we went to the beginning of the tape where I showed you Jordan Canada getting to the rim and getting the foul on Billings, here's the point Charles is making. They told her in the scouting, get up on Pow Pow, don't give her any space. We can back off of Canada. She shoots 25% from three-point range. So you trying to chase her on that screen, no, don't. Let her take the perimeter shot. Don't give her wide open driving lanes. And it's like, I'm just telling you, she doesn't care about defense. She only cares about offense. Now I'm going to end it. But Dre, I'm going to give you the final thought here, and we'll get out of here.
0: Defense is effort, and it's a willingness to do what the team needs. Even if the team is poorly coached defensively, if you know a player is a good shooter, which as a star, you should know the scouting report, you don't let them get the open shot. And you know players are not a good shooter, then you know how to defend them. Caitlin Clark is just indifferent on defense. She's freelancing, and that's obvious. And that's not a team thing. That's a her thing.
1: Thank you, gentlemen. I appreciate it. Maurice, can we put Maurice back on camera? He's got such a sad look on his face. I think we beat him up too much. There we go. Maurice is now smiling. Maurice, if the Indiana Fever win tonight and Caitlin Clark scores 30 points, I will cash app you 1,000 pennies. So there.
10: Hey, Jason, at this point, I'd rather them continue to lose so that either she can go or Kelsey Mitchell and Stephanie White can go wherever the hell they want to go. That's where I'm at with it.
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21: Kamala Harris has been drinking again. 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I thought black people were supposed to have rhythm. 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Welcome back to Sarah Gonzalez Unfiltered. I am Sarah Gonzalez. 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So a topic that I find that we can't talk enough about, especially after we talked last week about the very heavy, heavy gang report that came out of the UK. I'm over here trying to sound the alarm here in this country, specifically here in the state of Texas. Hey, the Islamification of Texas is happening. The Islamification of this country is happening. They're doing it right before our very eyes. And by the way, they're using our laws, our rules, our regulations, our freedoms, and weaponizing it against us so that they can come take over. And if you thought that they were just like, if they ended at the water park debacle, you remember the slip and slide that we got canceled? We were like, oh, that's so cute. You think you're going to take over a taxpayer-funded slip and slide park? No, no. No, you can't do a Muslims-only slip and slide park event. It wasn't just that. They didn't stop there. You're going to be shocked to hear this. They didn't stop there. They're trying in all aspects that they possibly can, trying to take over with Sharia and Islam. They didn't stop there. Now they're coming for cemeteries. I got a tip from someone who I don't know if this person wants to be made public, so I will keep this person anonymous because, as we'll get into, they tend to come after you. This mob tends to come after you if you speak out against them. Fortunately for you guys, I don't give a shit. So, Denton, Texas. This is Denton County, actually. It's the Denton Muslim Cemetery. Now, I realize, as we're discussing this matter, and I believe, by the way, the city is Crum, Texas. It's in Denton County, Denton Muslim Cemetery. I realize, before we get the comments from the keyboard warriors, like, oh, did you know that there are Christian cemeteries, too? There are Catholic cemeteries, too. There are Jewish cemeteries, too. So I know, I got it. I'm not retarded. That's not the issue. The issue is when you dig a little bit further on their website for the Muslim cemetery, which, again, I feel like I can't overemphasize the fact that this cemetery is built and is operating, is able to be operated in crime.

0: laws govern all matters concerning this cemetery. Oh, okay. Well, here's the problem. Islamic law can't supersede the laws and constitution of the United States of America. Islamic law is actually incompatible with our country. Islamic law is actually incompatible with our American laws. So I don't know. I think that this is kind of a problem that they feel emboldened enough to put in broad daylight on a public-facing website that Islamic law governs all matters concerning this cemetery. I think maybe the authorities should do a check-in on this. How far do you extend? They say all matters concerning this cemetery. It goes on. The rest of it is about what you would expect. Only Muslim male, female, and their children are allowed to be buried in the cemetery. By the way, with the Catholic argument, what I've looked into, that's not the case. Like, you can be buried in a Catholic cemetery if you are non-Catholic. But it goes on. The deceased or family has only interment rights to be buried. However, they don't own any part of the cemetery. Visitors have to respect the privacy of occupants of the graves, avoid making noises or walking on top of the graves, walking, standing, or sitting on top of graves is prohibited. The rest of it is pretty standard. Burial at the cemetery is prohibited at these times at the Muslim cemetery. Sunrise, sunset, at high noon, and at night. And they cannot be buried in the cemetery without being bathed and prayed for. But when you look at how you could extrapolate this, Islamic laws govern all matters concerning the cemetery, I would be curious to see how this relates to medical examiner restrictions. Because if bodies aren't released in time to adhere to their quick turnaround to bury bodies, what happens there? The washing of the bodies. And I gotta say, like, I've already been receiving some tips about the way in which Islamic law says that you have to handle the dead, that they are actually skipping over very important, like, if you thought someone had been murdered, you wouldn't be able to call the police. You'd have to very quickly just take them directly to the mosque, and then there would be no evidence to go through. You see where this could get very hairy very quickly. So I'm just wondering, like, why are we inviting this in? Why are we being welcoming to this? Why are we? It's like we're doing it to ourselves at this point. And the fact that they are emboldened to go out there and put this on their website should tell you everything you need to know about how it's going for them. How is the conquering of America going for Islam? Actually, it's going quite well. It's going quite well. You see, a Hollywood heavyweight actor has apparently, I guess, converted to Islam while filming a movie in Saudi Arabia. This is Giancarlo Esposito. You probably know him as Gustavo Fring from Breaking Bad. He was a fantastic actor. I hate that this is the case because I hate it when the actors that I like get involved in this, and then I don't want to see anything that they're in. I can't remove myself from the person. I can't be like, oh, but that's the person. That's not this film. I can't do it. So then I just don't want to see anything that they're in. So it's really freaking annoying that he has decided to, sleep with the devil. He's also the same guy who called for a revolution on the United States, saying it's time for a revolution. This is the headline here: as Trump's White House fuels a feeling of civil war in the streets. Okay. It's kind of strange that all of these people who are very quick to shout about President Trump and about how bad and terrible he is, I would love to hear them on the Muslim rape gang report in the UK. You think that Donald Trump, mean and orange man bad, he's a meanie, he tweets mean things. I don't know. They're curiously silent on the 250,000 native UK young girls who were raped, abused, tortured, in some cases murdered. Quiet on that. Isn't that so interesting? So now, apparently, this bonehead is singing the praise of Islam.
1: Well, it deepens me to come to a country where people have devotion. For me, devotion is everything. To be devoted and understand that there is one God, one Allah, you know, in your country.

0: country, Muhammad is everything. For me, it's the same. I feel the same way in a country that has a devotion to goodness, grace, and God energy. So it's changed my life. For me to understand how a different culture worships and lives and makes film is very important to uplift me as a human being. For me, is you are a mirror for me. All of your people in Morocco are a mirror for who I am. You grow me, you uplift me, and if I'm really looking, I'm seeing the truth. Organically and beautifully. So it's a great sharing, and I wish more people from America could come here and really understand the fabric and the beauty of your people. Peace comes from within. If you become peaceful, the world around you becomes peaceful. You can start to affect a larger and more equivalent peace by being around people who yearn to be around you. So if we don't have peace inside, we'll never have peace outside.
1: Like, okay, I can string words together too and make them sound really special. Like, okay. All right. I get it. You fancy yourself a very famous actor and you love listening to the sound of your own voice, but you didn't actually really say anything other than I'm simping for a terrorist ideology. That's really all that I got from that. And I don't understand how these people are willing. I mean, let me just give you this. Even people on the right, you know what really gets me are the people on the right who call themselves conservative. I don't know if they are. I don't know their inner, you know, inner thoughts, but they don't really seem to be, because I posted about this Islamic cemetery issue. And I highlighted that they said Islamic laws govern all issues concerning the cemetery. And I said, that's the problem. I'm not saying that they can't have an Islamic cemetery. I realize that other faiths do that. I'm saying there is no other cemetery that is faith-based that you can point me to that says Catholic laws dictate all matters of this. Jewish laws, Christian laws dictate every single issue of this cemetery. You can't point me to that. I actually would welcome it. I couldn't find it anywhere. This is the only one that does that. And so when you look at how they are doing that, when you look at what Islamic law is and does, and you look at the same people who are simping for this ideology, and you find out what really fuels them, what outrages them. And I just have to ask, like, you're going to go to Muslim majority countries and you are going to be more outraged about what Donald Trump's tweets? Stephen, let me just ask you. You are a, you know, you're a standard American white male, right? You tell me, what is more outrageous? Donald Trump tweeting mean things, or the fact that in Muslim majority countries, they still have honor killings where females are actually murdered by their male family members to make sure that the family is still honorable if she sleeps outside of marriage? Or, you know, in some cases is sexually assaulted and that still counts. And then they have to kill. Like, what outrages you more?
2: Is that even a real question? Add that in top of all the stuff that's the gangs from the UK.
1: I know.
2: It's not. It's just you. Like, they're not even real people. It's a joke.
1: I'm like, I don't understand how this is real life. I don't understand how I have people in my mentions who are like, but Sarah, your freedom of religion is for everyone. Like, that is such weak ass energy. I'm so tired of it. You guys are the dumbass simps that they are weaponizing to conquer because they're relying on you being like, but will we have to give them freedom of religion? This is so much bigger than a religion. They said it on the website. Islamic law dictates all matters here. It's not.
2: That's not freedom of religion.
1: That's not freedom of religion.
2: Opposite. That's the exact opposite.
1: That is a form of governance. That's not freedom of religion. And that's what I keep trying to tell people. It is so much more than that. And you stupid idiots who are trying to reduce it to a freedom of religion argument, and you are giving them cover and you are defending what they're very obviously doing in broad daylight is unbelievable. Unbelievable to me. Is completely unbelievable to me. So there was a nurse. She is not a nurse. They thought she was a nurse because she was wearing scrubs, but she's not. I was so encouraged over the weekend when I saw this video hit my ex account. There was a woman who was at a grocery store in Texas, and she, now, you know, they, it's like mid interaction, so you don't get the beginning of the interaction, but she confronted these women who were wearing, you know, hijabs or whatever at a grocery store. And you know what? She just was dropping truth bombs everywhere. Here is what this woman had to say in this now very viral video.
3: Out of here. You're really not welcome in this state or this country.
4: You are wearing scrubs. You work with
3: it
4: people.
3: It doesn't matter. What matters is that you worship a terrorist who is a warlord, a pedophile, and Islam is a terrorist organization.
4: Yeah, not because a religion. You're not educated.
3: Not
4: about
3: a religion.
4: It.
3: I'm very educated on this subject.
4: No, because you're obviously not.
3: You're not welcome here.
4: We are.
3: This is not a Muslim country. This is a Christian country.
4: Stop
3: you
4: looking at her like that. Please.
3: You need to leave.
4: You need to leave.
3: You're not welcome here.
4: We have citizenship here.
5: Why do you work
4: here?
5: In healthcare if you're like
3: you
5: this?
3: You need to leave. You need to go back to your Islamic country where you came from. Okay?
4: No.
3: Everybody's aware of why you're here.
4: No.
3: Okay, so don't think that we don't know, and don't think you're going to get away with it.
4: I'm pretty sure we're kind people, but you're not being kind, so you can get out of here. You're not welcome.
1: I'm pretty sure we're kind people. Okay. Like that's fine. I love this argument that like, oh, but there are peaceful Muslims. Okay. Then they're bad Muslims. I don't know what to tell you. Like if you are a peaceful Muslim, you are not following your religion very well. And by the way, I'm very grateful for that because I don't want you blowing me up, but your religion very clearly dictates that you kill the infidels, that we are to submit, convert, or be killed. And might I just refer you back to my previous argument of the 250,000 young girls in the UK who had unspeakable things done to them by Muslim gangs because these men came over here and decided that their religion, their ideology dictated that they were just allowed to treat young white girls that way.
2: Saying unspeakable is not even doing it justice. People need to read what happened to these girls.
1: I mean, I don't know, Stephen. I like, yes, but like, you can't unread it, and it's a very difficult thing to carry. I don't necessarily disagree with you. It's also, you know, leading to Keir Starmer resigning, and he's like crying about it. I'm like, where were your tears for all of these women as your government, as you and your government just ran cover for these people? Anyway, the woman was, of course, the left has to always come for you. If you speak truth, if they're uncomfortable truths, if they can manipulate the situation at all to just make you lose everything, they will. She has a give, send, go. They, I believe, are almost at $100,000. And I have more on this story tomorrow for my Come and Take It episode. So make sure that you check it out on my YouTube channel at Sarah Gonzalez Unfiltered. We've got more details on this. But it's they do it all the time, right? Like they do it all the time. They tell you who they are. And she's speaking out about this and I'm reposting it. And then because I repost it and I say this woman is an unsung hero, I get this message, one of many, from a man by the name of Jad Alam. I hope you get to death. It's like, I don't know. You're kind of proving my point. You're proving my point. Why would we want your kind in this country? This is like your thing. This is y'all's thing. Like a Muslim with a fetish is the least shocking thing ever. This is what you guys think and feel. That's how you feel about women. We know. Like, duh, I know. It's like, I don't know, yawn. I'm bored with this conversation. Look, another Muslim in my comments telling me they hope I get to death. Wow, it's just another day ending in day. So make sure you watch my my episode tomorrow, my Come and Take It episode. That is my Texas-based podcast that you can find only at this YouTube channel. If you're watching this on YouTube, at Sarah Gonzalez Unfiltered. Make sure that you subscribe and go check that out. We will have more on that tomorrow. The episode drops at noon Central Time. Want to thank our sponsor, Preborn. So Preborn is there for young, well, I guess they could be old on unexpecting mothers. You could be old. I shouldn't have said young. They are for everyone over at Preborn. And the beautiful thing about Preborn is that they are not like the Planned Parenthoods of the world. They are just going to show these women the truth. These women are scared. They don't think they can do it. They're worried about doing it alone. Their friends and family have told them that they can't afford it. They're going to go broke. The baby's going to have a terrible life. I mean, they're filling their head with lies. And then they step into a clinic that associates with Preborn, the Preborn Network clinics, and they just see the truth. That is their baby. They see it on ultrasound. They hear the baby's heartbeat. And in that moment, it becomes very clear. They have a sense of clarity. This is my baby. Of course, I can't get rid of it. Preborn is doing God's work. 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
5: Off of Friday. Every time, like clockwork, something big happens and I can't talk about it because I'm not here. We had a pre-taped show Friday. I know I told you guys I had a football tournament that I was with my son for. But my friend, Brianna Morello, we were texting. She's like, I'm digging through all of these documents. I didn't even know what she was talking about. She's like, I'm pulling all the stuff that Tulsi Gabbard got on Anthony Fauci. And I was like, wait, what? And so it turns out there is a bombshell confirmation of something that we have been, of course, saying all along, that Anthony Fauci was responsible for the COVID pandemic and then lied to cover his own ass. Here's Tulsi Gabbard on that.
6: Before the COVID pandemic, Dr. Fauci, as head of the National Institute of Allergy and Infectious Diseases, provided millions in U.S. taxpayer dollars to fund dangerous gain-of-function research on bat coronaviruses at the Wuhan Institute of Virology, work which is now widely viewed as the source of the unintentional lab leak that sparked the pandemic. Now, in support of President Trump's maximum transparency mandate, today, on my final day as Director of National Intelligence, I'm releasing never-before-seen communications and documents that expose exactly how Fauci worked with politicized career leadership in the intelligence community to suppress the truth about his actions, the virus's lab leak origins, and his role in directing U.S. funding for this dangerous research that caused immeasurable harm and countless lost lives. Now, these documents expose Fauci's direct role in influencing and manipulating IC assessments on COVID-19 and how Fauci lied to Congress.
7: Now, I want to play another clip that kind of breaks down how he did all of this. But I just want to take a second here to express how demoralizing it will be to those of us who got it completely right from the beginning. Hell, even those of us who maybe just decided to come around later on. It's fine. It's fine if you bought into the bullshit at first. I didn't. And if you were watching my show at the time, which was a different name, but it was still me, if you were watching this show, you probably heard the truth very quickly because we were saying all of these things on day one. They were talking about bat soup and we were like, I don't know, guys. I think it's much more likely that that Wuhan Institute of Virology down the street, that it came from there. And also that Anthony Fauci was like, we already knew all of these things, but it's going to be completely demoralizing for those of us who have been trying to sound the alarm about this. If nothing happens, okay, if this guy isn't held responsible for anything, not only will that be demoralizing to us to go out and seek and then speak the truth, but it will also just enable and embolden the bad guys like Anthony Fauci who think they can get away with it because they can if nothing happens. So I want to play Tulsi Gabbard kind of breaking down all of this. And then I want to talk about potential consequences for the bastard.
6: Dr. Fauci's close relationships with the intelligence community enabled him to assume three key roles that shield him from scrutiny. First, Dr. Fauci funded dangerous gain-of-function coronavirus research linked to Big Pharma and their pursuit of universal vaccines worth trillions of dollars. Second, Dr. Fauci was the behind-the-scenes advisor who, alongside his hand-picked so-called experts, pushed the intelligence community to endorse a natural animal origin to hide his dangerous gain-of-function research that he funded using taxpayer dollars, all of this in a deliberate attempt to cover up the truth and shift the blame and attention away from Fauci's own actions. Third, Dr. Fauci became the nation's pandemic pundit, and he publicly pushed lies, disinformation, and censorship using every platform available. Now, after years of lies and censorship and cover-ups, the American people deserve transparency, truth, and accountability. The tactics that were used to hide the truth are straight from the deep state playbook. Politicized self-serving leaders like Dr. Fauci covered up their own wrongdoing and abuses of power, manipulated intelligence, lied to Congress, and undermined a duly elected president by restricting his access to the vital facts he needed to keep the country safe. It's time you know the truth.
7: It's just, you know, it's like both vindicating and enraging at the same time, like having to relive that as she was speaking, I felt like I have PTSD. In fact, maybe a lot of us do. Maybe we do. Living through what we lived through and watching this happen and being like, guys, they're clearly doing this because they're developing a vaccine. Guys, they're clearly not they literally, never forget this. They literally, purposely, intentionally let people die so that they could have an emergency mandate for a vaccine. They literally pushed like ivermectin out of the way, vitamin D. Remember, we were hearing there was a study that said if you had high vitamin D levels, you were less likely to get COVID. That was all bullshit, according to them. Natural immunity was not a thing. The rules all changed so that they could get everyone in America to inject themselves with an experiment. Never forget that. If you had a loved one who died in the hospital, I did. I had a loved one who died in the hospital from COVID, who never got the chance to take ivermectin, who never got the chance to take these drugs that were already available, but they didn't want you to have access to that because they wanted to make sure that they had a vaccine. And if you have an appropriate, you know, remedy for a virus, you can't get the emergency license. So they had to let you, your loved ones die for the greater good or something, right? Like all of that is at the feet of Anthony Fauci. And the DOJ needs to go full throttle on that piece of shit. They say that they're weighing a criminal case. I'm like, I don't know what you're weighing. Here's the New York Post headline. DOJ weighing new criminal case against Dr. Anthony Fauci, despite Biden's auto pen pardon and statute of limitations running out. Just do it. Do you think that the Biden administration gave a shit about auto pen pardons or law or anything? They just did whatever the hell they wanted. This would actually be doing that nobly, I would say. The statute of limitations, by the way, runs out in 2029 for lying to Congress. So, hello, we all know he lied to Congress. We have enough receipts. If you get him on that and just, I don't know, like put the pardon thing to the test. You can do both at the same time. I just don't know why are we wasting another day not going after him on the things that we can go after him for? It's beyond me. I don't get it. Especially because Donald Trump would actually be vindicated if he did go after him. Because as I said, Stephen, do you remember me saying this all along? I said this a million times. It would be so easy for Donald Trump to say, I trusted the experts. I did what I was supposed to do. I was president of the United States. I trusted my top experts. They're the ones who lied to me and they lied to you. And they should be ashamed of themselves and they should get the book thrown at them. Like, that is an easy out for Donald Trump, is it not?
8: Yeah, you don't have to say anything about the vaccine. It's just, I trusted these people. Burke on this as well. Burks. You haven't mentioned her. She was the handpicked part of this. Just throw them under the bus and for everything they absolutely did.
7: Rightfully so. I want to make clear, throwing under the bus, rightfully. Like, it's not like he's just like using them as an excuse. It was actually them. Like, they were the baddies the entire time. So Tulsi Gabbard, as I mentioned at the beginning, Brianna Morello was going through all of the documents that she dropped. Like, she dropped receipts. Those were not just props that she had on her desk. Well, maybe those were props, but they actually dropped a bunch of receipts that, yeah, look at the stack, the size of those. I mean, that's not an exaggeration. It was a lot of documents. And so independent journalists like my friend were going through it. But do you think the mainstream media covered this? Well, let's look. Let's have a look-see. Oh, no, sorry. Actually, they're just choosing to ignore it once again to run cover for the little golden boy. You're going to have a 404. Sorry, 404 error. File not found. It's not like this is like Alex Jones releasing it. This is the head of the Office of the Director of National Intelligence. Nothing. Nothing to say, New York Times? Nothing to say? Oh, actually, over at the New York Times, the last thing that comes up on their website when you search Anthony Fauci was an article back in May about a Broadway play about Anthony Fauci, which ironically was talking about fake news. So it's fitting that it is sitting there on fake news New York Times website. Now, the irony shouldn't be lost on anyone that over the weekend, they were able to publish this article about the Kennedy Center, a literal cover-up. What is the Kennedy Center hiding behind those tarps? The Arts Center says it pulled President Trump's name from the building front, but the result remains hidden behind tarps. It's hidden by tarps, prompting questions and speculation. So their big news is not that you were lied to by the man who made more money than the President of the United States of America. Anthony Fauci was, remember, the highest paid federal official, more money than the president of the United States of America, and he conspired to lie to you, and that resulted in the death of your loved ones. And nothing there, nothing on the New York Times, nothing. I don't know why anyone reads that trash anymore. By the way, the Washington Post, just as bad, if not worse, because instead of covering this, which was obviously extremely important information for this country, they ran a hit piece on Tulsi Gabbard instead. Why not hit her as soon as she's about to leave? Tulsi Gabbard, her guru, and the mysterious messages that helped shape her political career. I obtained hundreds of confidential memos detailing policies and policy guidance for Gabbard from her years in Congress, then embarked on a quest to identify who was behind them. Okay. That is the most self-important headline and subheader I've ever read. Embarked on a quest to identify who was behind them. Okay. So this was like this whole thing accusing her of being a puppet for like a Hindu cult master. It's actually like, again, the left has no bottom. There's no floor. You think that they can't get any lower, and they just prove that they can. Every day, the floor becomes a little bit lower with these people. They don't want to report to you that your government officials were lying to you. They were lying to Congress. They did it all on purpose, and millions of people died. That is like one of the most important stories of our lifetime. They don't want you to know.
8: Hey, Sarah, I do want to correct you, though. They do have a bottom. It's Don Lemon.
7: That's fair. That's a power bottom, though, Stephen. That's a power bottom.
8: Playing semantics, you know.
7: Power bottom, Don. They do have a bottom. It is Don Lemon. But other than that, they don't. They do like bottoms, though. Children's, really, if we're being honest. And so when you look at this, it's like, once again, Donald Trump was right. Donald Trump was right. Donald Trump was right. There is great anger in our country caused in part by inaccurate and even fraudulent reporting of the news. The fake news media, the true enemy of the people, must stop the open and obvious hostility and report the news accurately and fairly. He said this back in, what is that, Stephen, 2018?
8: Yep, 2018.
7: 2018, and everyone lost their damn minds. Everyone lost their damn minds, and every single day since he said this the first time, he has been proven correct. Totally vindicated every time they cover anything, or I'm sorry, don't cover what needs to be covered. He is proven correct. I don't know how those websites are even still a thing anymore. Anyway, want to thank our sponsor, MD Hearing. So listen, I was completely shocked. 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
4: Thursday to all the fathers out there in the audience. While most fathers, most Americans, I should say, celebrated Father's Day this weekend, 13% of the population celebrated Juneteenth. Now, it's very interesting, kind of a weird coincidence that Father's Day and Juneteenth fell on the same weekend. But hey, with the addition of Juneteenth, at least, you know, Black families had something to celebrate this weekend. Did that go too far, Stephen?
5: No. How was your Juneteenth? Was it well?
4: It was terrible, actually. It was terrible. Let me tell you why. It was terrible because my husband booked me at a hotel in Waco, Texas, that was literally right next to the entire town's Juneteenth celebration.
5: Yeah, we've got video of this, too. And I wish we could.
4: No, I already deleted it off my phone. I was sending him video after video after video. I was documenting.
5: I felt so bad. Now, of course, I had no idea.
4: I was laying in bed. I had gotten up so early and I was outside all day. Like, it was a long day and I couldn't go to sleep. And I kept sending him videos from the bed it's just like videoing the curtain. And I was showing him the music that was playing and how loud it was. And I was just like, what am I supposed to do with this? And the Cupid Shuffle was played. Like, it was not good. And then they played Brooks and Dunn. And I was like, you know what? You don't get to take Brooks and Dunn. You don't get to take Brooks and Dunn and use it in your Juneteenth celebration. Brooks and Dunn belongs to me, okay? And you don't get it for your bullshit holiday. It's not a real thing. And that doesn't mean that I hate Black people. I know. Like every person who's not Black, they're like, I have Black friends. But it's true. I do. I don't hate anyone. But it's just that it's like, their whole thing is like, we're celebrating the end of slavery. But remember, this was not a federal holiday until 2021 when Joe Biden or whoever was playing the role of Joe Biden decided to make it a federal holiday. It's just not a real thing. We don't need another federal holiday. Okay. There was a funny poll that was taken on X that said which holiday is more real, Kwanzaa, Juneteenth, or Toyotathon. And Toyotathon ran away with it. 88%, only 4%, no, almost 5, says that Juneteenth is a real holiday. And I just, like, why? I get it. Slavery is bad and we should never go back there again. But everyone who was out there celebrating Juneteenth, like, they didn't have to ever, they were not slaves. They were not oppressed. In fact, in some cases, I think you could argue that they have more rights than, like, white people today. So it's not good. I'm reliving Friday night where I kept going, like, I was like, what is this? There's a stage set up and I was trying to get to my hotel and
5: there was construction.
4: The road was closed.
5: Like, what is going on here?
4: Yeah, the road was closed. There were a bunch of food trucks right outside my hotel. And I was like, what is happening? And then I kept seeing, like, it was only black people that were, like, walking past me as I was getting out of my car. And I was like, what is this? And then there was an old black man that walked past me with a shirt that said Juneteenth on it. And I was like, oh, fuck. No, this isn't good. So, and by the way, I do mention it was only black people. It really was only black people because black Americans have been very clear on this. Juneteenth is not for white people to enjoy.
6: Yo, happy Juneteenth. Today, I better not catch a white person enjoying this holiday. Y'all ass need to go to work and be getting that money so that y'all can pay us our reparations. Okay, so if I catch a white person enjoying today, I'm on your ass. I better see every white person at work getting to that money so they can pay us our reparations. Okay, besides that, all black people take off today. Don't go to work. Enjoy this holiday. This is meant for the white people to work today so that they can give us our reparations and we get to go have fun and enjoy our day.
4: I mean, the fact that this man feels compelled, feels emboldened to post that, like, with his actual face is incredible. I think it speaks volumes. It's kind of what is on his face, actually?
5: I feel bad for him. He can't even afford a full pair of sunglasses. It's just the...
4: Is that, is this a thing? Like, what is it? First, I was like, does he have a Breathe Right on? And then I was like, no, that's not what Breathe Right
5: is. We were discussing back here. No one has any idea.
4: Okay, well, he's got way bigger issues than Juneteenth and whether or not white people celebrate it. I am having a lot of trouble figuring out what in the world that is. But the point is, you know what? That's fine. I actually don't want to go. I don't want to go to your Juneteenth celebration, especially because Juneteenth seems pretty dangerous, especially in Chicago. 8 people died. 39 people were hurt during Juneteenth weekend. I don't know. Maybe we should be paying more attention, less attention to slavery that happened all that time ago that doesn't affect black people today in 2026. But no. We should probably focus more on black people dying in the streets of Chicago every single weekend. Chicago Mayor Brandon Johnson, actually, he did address it. But he didn't blame the people who were responsible. Instead, he blamed Richard Nixon.
7: So, yeah, it is personal. Black death has been unfortunately accepted in this country for a very long time. We had a chance 60 years ago to get at the root causes, and people mocked President Johnson, and we ended up with Richard Nixon.
4: Okay.
7: I'm going to work hard every day to transform this city. That's what it takes to build a better,
4: wait,
7: stronger
4: what?
7: City of Chicago, and everybody step up.
4: Wait, can we go back to why you're so mad about Richard Nixon? I'm having some trouble understanding. We need to figure out the root cause.
5: You didn't get that?
4: Yeah, I'm not connecting the dots.
5: Mr. Nixon.
4: Is it just me? I don't know. I feel like I'm pretty clear on, like, the root cause is that you guys keep killing each other in the streets. And your policies are not working. Your soft on crime policies not working. I think we could, like, that's pretty obvious. We could address some of that. But no, Richard Nixon or something. Richard Nixon or something. The Republican president right now, says, I will help. I can help you. Let me help you. Help me help you. No, he doesn't want to. President Trump said lots of killing going on in Chicago. 22 people shot, at least 4 dead. Why isn't Governor Pritzker calling me for help? I could make Chicago a safe city in 1 month. In 1 year, it would be one of the safest. DC went from one of the worst to one of the safest cities in the U.S., President DJT. Let me send in the National Guard. I'll help you. They don't want to. They can't do it. They'd rather their citizens die than admit that Donald Trump has something with that. I mean, I could keep going. Massive drive-by shooting occurred on Chicago's South Side on Juneteenth. At least 12 shot after SUV pulls up and opens fire on a crowd. Those are war zone numbers, which tracks since people have nicknamed the city Chirac. Now, again, instead of actually trying to protect Black lives, Brandon Johnson, here's what he's declaring. Here's the state of emergency that he's declaring, okay? For far too many transgender Chicagoans, the sense of belonging they deserve in their city has been denied by exclusion and barriers to opportunity in spaces that should feel safe and welcoming. Since declaring a trans femicide state of emergency, our administration has strengthened the city's capacity to support LGBTQ+ Chicagoans. This framework builds on that work by centering the voices and lived experiences of trans Chicagoans to chart a path toward a safer, more connected city. Wow. It's so touching. I'm about to cry. Oh, wait, that was just a cough. Trans femicide. You know what? I sent that to my producer. I wish that I remembered exactly what I tried to type trans femicide and my iPhone just auto-corrected it to something else because that's not a word. That's not a thing. It's just totally made up. Black people are dying in the streets of Chicago every single weekend. What was it? Transgenic use. That's what it autocorrected it to. Is it, 'cause even iPhone was like, what is that?
5: What's that other word?
4: Transgenic use? Even iPhone was like, huh? I don't know what the f*** you're saying. That's not a word. We're going to correct this for you because I know you're not that dumb. You're not retarded enough to try to write trans femicide as if that's an actual word. No, I was just quoting Brandon Johnson. By the way, he is very, very unpopular. Last year, Newsweek asked, is this the least popular politician in America? Chicago Mayor Brandon Johnson has seen his reputation collapse with a 6.6% approval, one of the worst showings for any major political figure in the country's history. And remember, I warned people when we had that election. I warned people, who was it, Lori Lightfoot? Was that the previous mayor?
5: You never would have thought that you missed Lori Lightfoot.
4: Right?
5: Yeah, that little troll thing.
4: Yeah, but yeah. when the election was going on, I'm like, people were like, oh, Brandon Johnson. I'm like, if you think that he's going to be any less weird and radical, you're wrong. He just has different packaging because he doesn't have the butthole eyes. So it's a little bit more palatable. Still crazy.
5: Wait, can you repeat that again, please?
4: Well, Lori Lightfoot has the butthole eyes. She has a...
5: It might be the best thing that Chad Prather ever
4: did. Yeah, my running inside joke with Chad Prather is that, like, you look at a picture of her, and she just has butthole eyes, so...
5: Don't do a side-by-side.
4: Side-by-side right here. Please, control room, get it done.
5: Hey, what do you want to use as the
4: We'll be right back, Steven!
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4: Look at that. 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Maybe. 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
6: We often try to have fun on the show. We try to bring you the best news and entertainment we can find on a day-to-day basis. But that, look, we're human beings. And sometimes things don't go according to plan. If you've been on the internet, you know what we're talking about. There's been a lot of controversy about it, particularly on X is where I've seen it the most, but it's really been everywhere. And I think it's important for us to address it kind of head on here at the top of the show. It has to do with something that happened on a previous episode last Thursday. Let me show it to you.
7: Yeah! Thank you so much for talking to me, you guys. Yes, thank you.
6: I absolutely love these videos.
8: I'm just glad. I always thought Long Duck Dong had lived here, but
6: no, apparently not.
8: Yes, he's back. He hasn't aged a bit since Pretty in Pink. Okay, well, I'd like to point out that this is Ducky in Pretty in Pink. Mm. And this is Long Duk Dong in 16 Candles. If we could do a side-by-side.
6: Those are not the same person, Dave.
8: No, they're not. I said the wrong John Hughes movie, and I would like to apologize to the entire John Cryer fan base, who is obviously everyone, but more importantly, the entire Dong family, the entire Dong dynasty. I apologize from the bottom of my heart. I did not. We're all human, and we make mistakes, but some wounds don't always close, you know?
6: It's nicely put, Dave.
8: Yeah, and I hope that one day yours will heal. You know, hopefully that will stand the test of time. I'm very sorry.
6: I think this was an important part of the healing process, Dave, what you've just done.
8: Thank you.
6: And, you know, we don't know what the consequences will be at a network level yet. But we hope that both the Blaze, YouTube, all of the large tech companies that you know will carry content on the show will understand that these things do happen. It was not done with any malintent on your part, and that we can make it through this, and we can just all move on together in the best possible spirit. That we saw celebrated at the World Cup.
8: We did, and I have lost my parking spot. I do have another meeting today, and we did lose a sponsor. So I just want to apologize again to them and the family of Dongs.
6: All right.